0: Like, it's a lot of these races. And the thing is, the Wisconsin and Michigan races combined, if 18,000 votes between the two of them had gone a different way, we would have been like, DSA is dead. Long live the moderates, or like, go comrade. The socialists have won. Yeah. It's all more complicated. And voters looked at it and made decisions. And there were some local factors in all of them. I think the one thing that is true is that voters are looking for fresh faces, and those fresh faces are often younger. And we saw that in all the incumbents you mentioned, it is a fresh face who has come in and beaten them, and almost always a younger one. And, you know, and I think that like Democratic voters are done with the gerontocracy.
1: To your point about how many more voters are participating in this year's primaries versus 2018, or at least in Wisconsin.
0: Yeah.
1: Is part of that that people who usually just vote in a general election but not a primary are now voting in a primary? I thought I saw somewhere that like just the interest is so high that even a lot of normie Democrats, quote unquote, who usually just turn out in a general but not a primary, are now like interested enough and engaged enough that they want to participate in the primary.
0: Yes, that's definitely happening. Wisconsin is particularly impressive. You have the run-up because Wisconsin is one of the highest turnout states in the country.
1: Right.
0: But yeah, I think the stakes of these primaries feel very high to people, because I think there is a real question about where our party is going, and people want to have a say in that. So they are turning out. And it felt that way in Wisconsin, felt that way in Michigan. In these races, it certainly felt, I think, that to the people in New York City in those races, or in the Colorado one, it felt that way, where it's like, our party is going to go one of two ways, and I want to have a say in which way it goes, because the direction we choose is going to matter not just in the 2026, but in 2028 and beyond.
1: All right. We haven't checked in on ICE in a while, and it won't shock you to hear that the news is really bad. Here's what will shock you. Apologize for that. That's just
0: do the joke and then apologize.
1: The new electric gloves ICE plans to spend $20 million on, so that agents can deliver a painful jolt to whoever they touch, rendering the person powerless to move or even stand. And now, Tom Homan, you know, he was on Fox talking about this is, you know, we don't want to shoot everyone now. So this is supposed to be de-escalation. This is a de-escalation, right? Here's a compilation of the gloves being put to use from some of the videos that were circulating on Twitter.
2: I scream like a little girl and pee myself. Go back with the gloves.
3: Ah! Hide your hands. Go give him your hands.
4: We're trying to get his hands out.
3: Stop resisting.
4: Resist. Put your hands out. Thank you.
3: Damn, he turned red.
1: It's fucking insane.
0: A bunch of men just shocking each other for fun.
1: I know. Yeah, that's... Right. Yeah, that's a whole separate conversation. The manual, this company that makes the product that they put out, the manual says no more than two gloves on one person, generally no more than 15 seconds, never against verbal defiance, never as punishment, and not on the elderly, children, pregnant women, or people with serious disabilities. Guess what ICE has done already? Like, violated all of those things with how it has handled people before the gloves. And the people that it has assaulted, injured, detained. And so, I don't know. I think this is fucking awful.
0: Well, I mean, it's just so ridiculous that Tom Homan's, it's a binary choice. Well, look, we have only two options. We can kill them in the street with our guns, or we can electrocute them. Those are the only two things, guys. You pick, you choose electrocution or bullets.
1: Also, this is one that leaves not a lot of evidence. And so the idea that ICE is just going to be roaming the streets, and if they see someone who they don't like what they said, they, you know, sort of made fun of ICE or criticized them, whatever, they can just walk over and just put hands on them and shock them. And then, like, no one's going to know. I mean, like, whose word against whose word? I mean, it's just, it's the potential for abuse on this one is vast.
0: Yes, that is very, very true. And as Elijah pointed out in a production meeting today, it's only a matter of time till one of these ICE guys goes pee with the gloves on.
1: In this administration, that will almost certainly happen.
0: Yes, guaranteed.
1: And also with the kind of people they're recruiting now with ICE.
0: Yes.
1: Which is people who meet no standards whatsoever. All right, last thing before we go. White House Press Secretary Karoline Leavitt announced on Wednesday that she's leaving her post at the end of the month to, quote, embark on a new chapter and spend more time with her kids. She will, of course, be missed. And as former White House comm staffers, we thought it only fitting to say farewell with a tribute to some of her finest moments.
5: She's become a star. It's that face, it's that brain, it's those lips, the way they move like she's a machine gun.
6: Hatred has no place in the United States of America under President Donald Trump.
7: The president's been spotted out and about a number of times with bandages on his hands. Could you please explain what that is about?
6: The president is literally constantly shaking hands. Why was Renee Good unfortunately and tragically killed?
8: Are you asking me my opinion? Because a nice agent acted recklessly and killed an unjustified.
6: Oh, okay. So you're a biased reporter with a left-wing opinion.
8: What do you want me to do?
6: Yeah, because you're a left-wing hack. The president had a feeling, again, based on fact, that Iran was going to strike the United States, was going to strike our assets in the region. At this moment in time, of course, the ballroom is really the president's main priority. He believes that Canadians would benefit greatly from becoming the 51st state of the United States of America. It's well past time that President Trump was awarded the Nobel Peace Prize.
9: Because it was 2011 when Barack Obama and Seth Meyers said, you'll never be president, bloppity bop.
10: Yep.
9: Here we are with President Trump going on stage as a two-term president.
10: For the first time. This speech tonight will be classic Donald J. Trump. It'll be funny. It'll be entertaining. There will be some shots fired tonight in a row.
1: Very, you know, just North Korean propaganda through and through.
0: Yeah, Baghdad Bob.
1: Yeah,
0: if you will.
1: Big time. I love the he does believe that Canadians will benefit from being the 51st state. Said with a straight face.
0: Which was a thing that actually happened in American politics.
1: Yeah. Well, kudos to her for saying that all with a straight face. As for who might replace Leavitt at the podium, names are already being floated all across the MAGA media ecosystem. Lots of exciting possibilities, and it's a wide open field. So each of us, without sharing with each other yet, has ranked our most likely picks.
0: Number three, Carrie Lake.
1: Yeah, Carrie Lake it's a possibility.
0: Trump loves her. She's a loyalist.
1: She's crazy.
0: She'll fight with the press, which is what he cares about most. She's a former reporter. She's good on TV in a Trumpian way. She's good on TV.
1: Right. Yeah. I thought about her. And I was like, is she, you know, Trump likes his spokespeople, like young, like Fox News anchors.
0: Yeah,
1: that's the only thing that.
0: Yeah.
1: Well, then my number three, same thing. This is a departure from this, which is Scott Jennings.
0: Interesting. See, I was thought about Scott Jennings, but then I went with my whole man thing. And then I had to do the very cheesy and funny Rubio joke.
1: I would not put the money on Scott Jennings, but I put him on my list because
0: we are betting all of these on Kelce, right?
1: Yes, of course. Yeah.
0: Yes, obviously.
1: As we do with everything.
0: Okay. My number two, Katie Miller.
1: So I was going to have Katie Miller on there. And then I, of course, did some research for this segment. And in one of the Politico stories about the search, a source close to Miller said, not happening. Absolutely not.
0: That's exactly. Oh, now you take Katie Miller's word? Yes.
1: Maybe. What was she? She has a wildly successful podcast. What's she going to do with that?
0: Maybe she'd just do the podcast in the briefing room.
1: Yeah, that's probably good.
0: She likes attention. She's very combative.
1: Yeah, I mean, she would. Yeah, I could see it.
0: Yeah.
1: Isn't that my number two? No one. Just doesn't fill the role. Continues to have a bunch of dipshits jump into the briefing room once in a while and says, fuck it, I don't even want the press. I don't want to deal with it. He's the press secretary.
0: I thought about putting that on my list too. And then I thought that was maybe like a little too trying too hard for a viral clip, if you will.
1: That no one? Or
0: if
1: him?
0: I said Trump. If I Trump. My number one choice is Donald Trump.
1: That seemed like a bit much. Yeah, no, that is a bit
0: there, much. I think he really cares about the briefing.
1: Mm. Like he wants to watch something. He doesn't want to watch.
0: It is a lull in the Fox schedule during the day. I think he does not watch Will Cain. So usually the briefing is during Will Cain, and so that solves that problem for him.
1: Will Cain,
0: too dumb.
1: Yeah. All right. Number one.
0: This is a totally out of left field. It's a crazy choice. Rachel Campos Duffy.
1: She's on Kelce. Yeah. But she fell. Yeah. She started at like 40%. Like I don't know how they bet there. I think it was like 40% or something, and then she's like fallen down to less than 1%.
0: Yeah, I think I'm not sure the people who are betting Kelce. What we have to watch for is if all of a sudden there is a surge behind one person.
1: Yeah.
0: But that's the only thing you can trust. Cosby. She's a Fox News anchor. She is she's a reality TV star. She's
1: in
0: married to Sean Duffy.
1: Married to
0: in the family.
1: Yeah.
0: Loyal. Trump likes her a lot. He talks about her a lot. Back when before Sean Duffy was in the cabinet, he used to tweet in truth about her all the time.
1: Oh,
0: big fan of hers.
1: Oh, I could see that one. She was on my list.
0: It'd be a splash. Yeah.
1: I should have kept her on my list. I have Alina Haba.
0: That's, yeah.
1: And I think she is the favorite right now.
0: I knew in my soul you were going to pick Alina Haba first. And so for content purposes, I took Alina Haba off my list.
1: I know. I almost didn't want her first because I was like, I think it's boring as a selection. But I actually think if we're just doing most likely, I would put money on that.
0: Yeah. So you were taking this as a serious game.
1: Yeah, of course. Yeah.
0: Okay.
1: Just like I was Terminally Online, you know?
0: I mean, I was doing this for totally content purposes.
1: Of course. Of course.
0: Yes.
1: Coming up. Which member of the cabinet did Trump take with him on his secret plane, and who did he leave on Air Force One as a decoy? And later, Kamala Harris sits down with Stacey Abrams to offer a blunt message to Democrats. You're watching Crooked on MS Now.

0: Welcome back to Crooked on MS Now. News broke this week that the leader of the free world bravely snuck out of Air Force One in a catering truck, leaving the press and his cabinet to face an Iranian threat on their flight home. Ben Rhodes and Tommy Vitor shared their thoughts on Pod Save the World.
1: All right, we're going to lead with this shocking scoop from the Washington Post about President Trump's secret flight home from the NATO summit last month. So again, we talked about this at the time. There was some sort of intel about an Iranian threat. It forced President Trump to abandon the new Air Force One, the one that was the bribe from Qatar, and ride on the old Air Force One back from the NATO summit Ankara to the UK. At the time, Trump lied about it. He was like, we're sending the new Air Force One ahead so the troops can check it out in Britain. That was a lie. The old Air Force One has missile defense features. The new one does not. And Trump, they said, would be better defended on the old one. But it turns out the story is even crazier than that. The Washington Post reported that after Trump boarded the old Air Force One jet and the press was loaded up, he was then secretly taken to another Air Force jet while hiding inside a catering truck that is normally used for like meals and supplies. Very macho, very manly to hide in a catering truck. The media and Trump staff flew to the UK inside the jet that Trump had abandoned, most of them unwitting that he had left the plane. They were essentially treated like human decoys in case Iran did try to do something. Then when Trump landed and the other plane landed, Trump secretly reboarded the Air Force One everyone thought he was on and acted like nothing had happened. Then he gets on, I think, the Qatari bribe force one for the flight home to the U.S., gaggled with the media, was asked why he switched planes, and he said, quote, well, I have a threat all the time. I'm number one on their list before you. But if I go, you go, right? Perhaps someday you want to change professions, which is an interesting comment. So just for context, everyone should know that this is not standard operating procedure. Presidents often use subterfuge for security reasons. The White House will release like a fake schedule to cover for a real trip to a war zone. For example, there was a story in the Post today, another story about an incident in March of 2000 when President Clinton secretly switched planes like Trump did before a flight from India to Pakistan. But the difference is in the cases in the past, at least some members of the media are told about the plan in advance. Usually it's like the pool reporter that day or like the lead White House correspondent. You also get to learn about the risk to you personally. But in this case, our weak, old, feckless, stupid president left his own staff and the media to fly alone as bait. And then he got to hide from the consequences of his own decision to go to war with Iran. So this is way bigger than just like breaking the rules of like pool coverage. It is like endangering others to save yourself. Kind of a perfect Trump anecdote.
2: Yeah, there's so many layers to this anecdote. Let's just first of all talk about how things normally work because you mentioned this. You know, there are times that you engage in some subterfuge. So for instance, I remember I had to be involved in the planning of all of Obama's trips to Afghanistan. When you don't announce the trip in advance, the plane takes off kind of under cover of darkness from Andrews Air Force Base near the White House. You kind of land in the dark, et cetera. Now what we would do there is we plan the trip. Then we would sit down in the White House press secretary's office with like usually the leader or leadership from the White House Correspondents Association, like back when that was somebody you talked to about things, and you know, bring them into it and say, get your pool together for this time at this night. And you kind of plan in conjunction with the press.
1: And also like decide if you want to come on this trip where there's elevated danger.
2: Yeah. Look, I was even on a trip, and I can't talk about too much detail, where there was a threat that emerged and we kind of had to evaluate that threat and make a delay something. But, you know, we went on with it. I mean, you can deal with these things in stride. This felt very much not in stride. And so like to look at the different pieces of this, one, why were they using the Qatari Air Force One in the first place? If it isn't capable of dealing with threats, just because Trump wanted to have like golden interiors faster than the, you know, Air Force could get that ready for him. Like we had to kind of go through all this, you know, cost and danger. That's the first thing. The second thing is it bears repeating how insane it is that they've invented some cover story that they're going to fly this other plane to the troops so they could see it. I mean,
1: he said, for old time's sake, we'll be taking the former Air Force One from Turkey to Mildenhall, a short trip that is totally worth doing in order to give our great military heroes a chance to appreciate our beautiful new addition to the Air Force fleet. That was your cover story?
2: Yeah. I mean, that felt kind of weird at the time. And then one of the elements of the Iran war, there's so much of it that you have hard time kind of, you know, remembering these different threads. The fact that the United States and Israel assassinated the leader of Iran, right? Ayatollah Khamenei, it is nothing to do with whether he was a good guy or not. He was not a good guy. But that is a dramatically new thing to do. Like we've talked about this a couple times. And inevitably, that's going to increase the threats on the American president. And probably not just now, probably into the future too, mm-hmm. you know. And so it does raise the question of just like how serious are these plots from Iran? Was it really the case that how much danger was Trump in? This is a pretty extraordinary amount of length to go to.
1: Yeah.
2: It makes you wonder whether the information was specific or whether more likely they just have all this broad reporting that the Iranians are interested in doing something and we happen to be in that region.
1: Yeah. Well, the Wall Street Journal said Israel briefed Trump on intel that included a threat to use shoulder to air missiles to target Air Force One. I mean, I don't know. It seems pretty vague to me. They also just resumed the conflict with the war. Like the U.S. just started bombing. I also love this anecdote, Ben, which is that Marco Rubio stayed on the Air Force One where Trump was supposed to be. And Pete Hegseth got onto the other plane with Trump. And so the two people most responsible for the war were safe.
2: And I guess my point, which is a little bit, you know, we're guessing here. I can't believe that the threat reporting was that specific if they let all those people get on the other plane, you know, like, so it feels like they went to some extraordinary length because Trump was concerned about this, because if the Secret Service really believed that there was dudes with shoulder fired rocket launchers in the vicinity of the airport, I don't think they would have let that plane take off with Marco Rubio and Pete Hegseth and everybody else on it.
1: Couldn't you just fly a route that avoids Iran? It's so crazy.
2: And the other thing for people who are just like, well, this is frustrating. Why are we always talking about this? Well, Air Force One is not the personal property. It's not like Donald Trump's private jet. Like we pay for it. We pay for all this stuff. We pay for the Secret Service. And all these stories, I think sometimes what's missing is Trump treats all this machinery like his personal property when it costs tens and tens of millions of dollars to move all this stuff around. And we have no idea why they're making decisions. I wonder if that gift he got of the gun, if he got in some trouble,
1: Erdogan gave
2: maybe
1: him a gun.
2: That gun with the bullets might have come in handy.
1: Yeah, he's just sniping missiles from out the window. Yeah, the thing that bugs me about this story, it's like, I don't know, the lying is come to be expected from these people. But to put a bunch of journalists and your own staff at risk and basically send them up to be like the decoy to get shot at so you can fly separately is genuinely shocking.
0: Coming up, Kamala Harris isn't holding back. That's next on Assembly Required.

0: Welcome back to Crooked on MS Now. Kamala Harris sat down with Stacey Abrams to talk about what voters are telling Democrats right now and why she thinks it's time for the party to be more ruthless. Here's Assembly Required.
1: Vice President Harris, it is such a treat to be with you today.
2: And you, Madam Stacey Abrams, it's a treat to be with you.
1: So before we jump into the harder stuff, I want to start talking about people. As you know, I launched this project called the 10 Steps Campaign, which is really focused on how do we think about authoritarianism and democracy. Mm-hmm. But one of the joys of this project has been talking to young people.
2: Yeah.
1: And I know you have kids and niece.
2: Yeah.
1: I've got six nieces and nephews. And a week ago, we had 68 young people from across the country, a very healthy representation from California, mm-hmm. that just covered the spectrum. And what was so extraordinary was hearing them talk about their hopes for not just America, but for themselves. Like, they're young enough to still think anything they imagine is possible. And I'd love for you to start us off by talking about the young people that you've been engaging with and seeing, whether they're the ones who live with you or live near you or the ones you're seeing out on the road.
2: Well, so it could be our kids. It could be my godchildren. You know, and so that category ranges from millennials to Gen Z. And then my baby nieces who are Gen Alpha, who also have things to say.
1: Yes.
2: And you're right. I mean, the thing that I love about that whole cohort is they are not sitting around waiting for somebody to give them permission to have an opinion or to lead. And the other thing that I'm finding as a general matter is they're so beautifully impatient. Like, you know, I mean, they're not sitting around waiting for us to figure it out. And I think part of it is because they know that there's so much at stake for them. And therein, I think, lies the optimism for them, because they do feel their power. And, you know, when I think I feel strongly that when you feel powerless, you will be powerless. And when you feel powerful, you will be powerful. And that's what I'm seeing from them. And then in my travels, I mean, one group that I met with students at North Carolina A&T who are organizing around voting rights, because, of course, those officials in North Carolina took the polling place off their campus. North Carolina A&T is the largest HBCU in the country. And these people took the polling place from these young leaders at a stage of the student's life when you want that they're going to have habits that are good for the rest of their adult life, including voting. And I met with these young leaders, these students who are organizing around this. And I'm going to tell you, they are about the business.
1: Yes.
2: They went up to the Capitol. And interestingly enough, they told me about how when they were at the Capitol, the leader in the chamber said to them, "You have 5 minutes to leave." And so this is how they're being treated, and they are not deterred. So they're organizing, they're raising money for buses to take the students then to the polling places at election time. And you know, they're reaching out to people like me and others. Because they are insisting that they be heard and that everyone understands what is at stake for them. And that gives me so much inspiration and hope, right?
1: Well, I think it's emblematic of both the challenge and the opportunity. You know, I'm from the South. I grew up in Mississippi, came of age in Georgia. And I know you've been spending a lot of time in the South recently.
2: Yeah.
1: You've been to Tennessee and Louisiana and North Carolina.
2: Yeah.
1: And what I tell people when they want to understand what authoritarianism can look like in the U.S., I say, look south. We have lived under soft authoritarianism, I would say, since 1776.
2: Mm-hmm.
1: And what it has meant is that we have seen the warning signs long before the rest of the country, but we've also been the architects of the solutions long before the rest of the country understands it. And when you talk about what's happening in North Carolina, I liken it to the fact that we are having this false debate about voter ID. Every state requires that you identify who you are. But if you're in Texas, you can use your gun license and not your student ID.
2: And
1: you're in North Carolina. Yeah. You can vote if you can manage to get to a polling place where you know a lot of students don't actually have cars. They don't have the ability to do so. And North Carolina.
2: And the gas prices have been jacked up because of this war nobody wants.
1: Exactly. And so I'd love for you to talk about not only what you're seeing from students, but what you are hearing from people when, because a lot of what we do on the show is not just articulate the problem, but really talk about how people are meeting the moment
2: and experiencing it. Right.
1: Yeah. And I would love for you to just share a little bit about what you're seeing. If you can give us one moment of highlight and one moment where you felt the challenge of it, but you are still believing that there's something we can do.
2: Well, to your point, most recently, last week, I was in Louisiana, and in Louisiana, of course, is ground zero on the Calais decision, which now has been probably the final and fatal blow to the Voting Rights Act. And the case, of course, as you know, is Louisiana v. Calais, and what they've been doing in Louisiana as they've been doing in many other southern states, to your point, is redrawing the lines and essentially cheating. But what I found in Louisiana most recently and in many of these southern states where I've been spending time is, one, it is not a new experience in the history of, in particular, Black folks in those states, as you have pointed out. And so there is some level of muscle memory about the fight, the obstacles that will intentionally be thrown in people's way, and the need to fight against those obstacles and jump around those obstacles. And so, for example, the Louisiana Democratic Party has been doing this whole ground operation. They went to, like, I don't know, I think it was like 23 cities in a defined number of days to start working on the grassroots, you know, neighbor to neighbor approach, to remind people of not only the significance of their right to vote, but how people are trying to take it away from them. And what I'm seeing is the fight, and the fight being for something, not against something. Right. The fight for the power of the people, the fight for the rights of the people, the fight for the voice of the people. And but I'm also seeing, Stacey, I mean, folks are angry. They're pissed. And that can often be an important motivator for action. I would caution us, though, that I don't believe that is we should assume that that anger will result in action in terms of voting.
1: Right.
2: And so I feel very strongly we have got to put the resources into those southern states to support those local leaders who are doing the work on the ground to remind the people of their power.
0: More with Kamala Harris after the break. You're watching Crooked on MS Now.

0: We're back with more from Stacey Abrams' conversation with Kamala Harris. Here's Assembly Required.
1: There's a different conversation we should be having, which is, what are people asking for? And why are we trying to determine it based on one set of metrics? And so I would love for you to talk about, like, what do you think voters are telling us?
2: I'll distinguish the question you presented from

0: again, there is almost a rebellion against status quo, because it has not been working for a lot of people for a long time. The way I think and talk about it is, you know, for a lot of people, the American dream has become an American myth. And so what I think we must do is, to your point, get back down to some of the basics around how we ensure that the actual needs of the people are being met, not through rhetoric, but through the work and action that is necessary. And, you know, top of the list, of course, is affordability. And it is, you know, three main areas that people talk about and are experiencing, which is, it's going to be about the affordability of housing, healthcare, and childcare. Right. I mean, there are places in our country where childcare is more expensive than rent.
1: Yeah.
0: And at the very least, the second highest expense they have in their budget. And so the point then being, where I think if we were looking at a Venn diagram where there is an intersection among voters, however they're voting, it is around the need for those core issues to be addressed. And who and how they believe it is most likely to occur, by whom and how. And I think that's going to be one of the main motivators for people to vote and to decide who they vote for.
1: I want to ask you to expand on that a little bit, because mm-hmm. we have had a lot of conversations on this podcast about the structural reforms that are necessary.
0: Yeah.
1: I push back against this idea that we just have to fix some of the structures and we'll be fine. If we just put better people here, it'll get better. Because I think what we have has been fundamentally broken
0: yeah.
1: by the willingness of not just this regime, but several regimes that preceded it. It's insufficient for us to think if we win the midterms, if we win in 28, then all we have to do is go back to what we had and just be better about it. And what I hear you saying is that if we don't have real policies mm-hmm. that help, but even policies sound insufficient. Mm-hmm. When mm-hmm. you think about what this moment requires, when we want people to move from myth back to dream
0: yeah.
1: when it comes to America, what do you bring in from your experiences? If you've got a couple of minutes to tell someone, here's why you should hold on and here's what you should demand, what does that sound like?
0: Well, to your point about structural change, I think we need to revisit the efficacy of the Electoral College. I think we need to expand the Supreme Court and look at reforms. You know, so much of what we are dealing with right now, back to the point of just a violation of civil rights and all that your parents and mine fought for, the Supreme Court decisions by this court that was basically at this point hand-selected by Donald Trump, it should include what we need to do to look at, okay, this is going to be very specific, but when we regain power in the Senate through Senate Judiciary, getting real tough with nominees who we know are lying and hold them in contempt. And through that committee, passing the rules that it can pass without the whole Senate to hold federal judges and Supreme Court justices, to your point about accountability, accountable to the truth. I think that, you know, Stacey, I'll tell you, I think we've got to be ruthless. and by that, I don't mean the way they are. It's not cruel, but we have to be uncompromising, and we have to understand that we're going to have to toughen up a bit around really being focused on results and not sitting around waiting for Republicans to have an epiphany. because, you know, people's rent can't wait for that. People's healthcare and affordability can't wait for that. Being able to afford childcare can't wait for that.
2: Coming up, Tucker Carlson's vision for America sounds surprisingly pro-woman. We'll be right back.

0: Welcome back to Crooked on MS Now. Tucker Carlson unveils a 10-point manifesto as he flirts with launching a third-party presidential run. And it sounds kind of woke? Here's this week's hysteria.
1: Last week, Tucker Carlson, I don't know if you got around to...
2: You know, you sent it to me, and I said, I'm going to put a pin in that. I don't know that this is bedtime listening for the boys and me. I've heard clips. I have also heard Hunter Biden. Like, I've heard enough. Heard enough to know.
1: Okay, so Tucker Carlson unveiled his 10-point manifesto.
2: Oh, good.
1: For whatever comes next, which might be a third-party run, because he has been kind of teasing a third party. He posted that photo op with, like, him, Thomas Massey, Marjorie Taylor Greene. I would get margaritas with that group.
2: Yeah.
1: I would 100. That sounds like
2: it's
1: fun.
2: It's not a dream blunt rotation, but it is a blunt rotation.
1: It is a blunt rotation.
2: If someone had a blunt, I go, okay.
1: That would be that would be an interesting blunt rotation. That'd be a great story. But he's been kind of flirting with the idea of a third party for a while, and he put out this 10-point plan, and each point was represented by a word of how America should be, which is like fair, sovereign, productive, beautiful, healthy, honest, optimistic, wise, decent, and united.
2: Okay.
1: Sounds nice. Those are some pageant words. Tucker blames Trump for abandoning America First for criticizing how Trump handled the Epstein files.
2: Okay.
1: Which I'm aboard with.
2: We're listening.
1: Allowing Israel to influence U.S. politics too much, which I'm aboard with. And launching a war in Iran.
2: Great.
1: I'm aboard.
2: Tucker.
1: So this is how... Have you seen the video of the girl trying kombucha for the first time? That is how I was listening to this entire speech, because it was like the things he's saying about foreign policy, for the most part, I'm like, yeah, I am mostly on board with this. But then he would pivot to things that sound very pro-MAHA, called for universal sobriety, which includes SSRI use.
2: I'm out.
1: Yeah. No, thank
2: Hard
1: you.
2: Hard out.
1: I don't think people want to coexist in a world with me when I'm not on an SSRI.
2: There's just how are we talking about, like, Iran, and then in the same episode talking about SSRIs? Like, it's like that. This is at the very, very back of whatever you got to get done.
1: Yeah, exactly. He also said schools should focus on teaching important things like the innate differences between men and women. Why? I think kids have eyes and feelings and ears and hormones, and they can figure it out, right?
2: Yeah, just let them be.
1: Yeah, and he also thought that we need to halt immigration completely until we understand the effects of AI. So no more immigration.
2: What do those even have to do with each other?
1: I don't...
2: Is AI...
1: It's about jobs again, but it's like nobody... Here's the thing that stood out to me, because there's been plenty of distillation of what he was saying on different Crooked media shows, but this part stood out to me a lot, because it really... is a testament to a shortcoming that conservatives in America have. So let's listen to the clip.
3: A country that doesn't place children at the center of its concerns ignores the future.
1: Okay. So we had this whole segment about how children should be re-centered in American life. And what I found to be super interesting was he was like 95% of the way there. But it was like, Tucker, who makes children? Mm-hmm. Who makes children? How do we guarantee healthy children? Mothers, you are proposing a matriarchy, sir. Like a society that centers children, that does not view women as a resource from which children are extractable, is a fucking matriarchy, Tucker. Like, yeah. I agree.
2: Yes.
1: I think the society should be reordered to center children and families and to allow people to live freely and thrive. But, like, and I believe our species needs to center women and children more than it does old men and their wants. But, like, it was so telling to me that it's, like, it just skips right over the bodies that create the life. Do you think that Tucker will ever fully realize, like, how close he is to proposing a matriarchy?
2: I wonder if he even maybe said it at some point and then was like, oh, you got to edit that out. You know, like, I do think there is I wonder who, like, plans his life for him. Mm-hmm. I have to imagine it's a woman. Mm-hmm. Like, he is not surrounded by men doing things for him, or else he would not be where he is. Mm-hmm. So, I totally hear what you're saying. I mean, it's the constant conversation we have around abortion too, of just like, yeah, we actually are aligned. We think children should be taken care of. Mm-hmm. And you guys think that means from the moment they perhaps begin to exist. And we think that means when they need anything, when mm-hmm. they're here on this earth.
1: When they can survive independently outside of the body of the
2: that
1: person.
2: We are.
1: Yeah.
2: No, I mean, God created man. Like, mm-hmm. I think that's really, there's still, like, I am having to unindoctrinate my son from a year of daycare in Indiana that I really loved the school, but many days he would come home and go, Jesus made me. And I would go, Mama made you. You know, like he is not going to take the credit on that. I made you.
1: Yeah.
2: And I'm very proud of that. And it was really hard. And if you want to believe Jesus had a part in it, great. But like him and I were not in cahoots.
1: Mm-hmm. Yeah. And there's something, it's very, I just think, I don't know, maybe I'm just like too a woke coastal liberal or whatever. But I just, listening to that part, I was just like, how is it that Tucker Carlson is obviously a very smart person? How is it that he gets so close to the point and misses it? Mm-hmm. It's like, I totally agree that we live in a society that devalues children and that views them as sort of nuisances. Yeah. Like, I've seen comment sections and Instagram posts that are like,
2: it's bad right now.
1: They're like, why can't I bring my dog to a restaurant if you can bring your kid? It's like, well, you're... Kids are human beings and dogs are not
2: people. The airline rhetoric, too.
1: It's really crazy.
2: And obviously on the heels of realizing, many of these people in power are predators to children.
1: Mm-hmm.
2: Like,
1: right.
2: That's a baseline. I'm just like, hey, if you're a predator to children, you don't get to decide everything.
1: Mm-hmm.
2: Like, it feels like we're maybe aligned on that.
1: Mm-hmm. I completely agree. I mean, it just felt to me like such a whiff. Because if Tucker had said one thing that was like, we are not taking care of mothers and they do not have time to stay home with their children mm-hmm. and they do not have time. They don't have the resources to take care of them and work a full-time job. And we need to make sure that parents have the flexibility to provide their children with the care and attention they need. But instead it was just like, these children come and then you have to be happy.
2: They
1: with
2: appear.
1: And then whatever happens, you just kind of have to be delighted with. And it's the thing that gives life meaning. And it's like,
2: does he have kids?
1: He's got a few,
2: few?
1: He's got a few kids. I think he's got either three or four.
2: Okay.
1: But we'll see if Tucker comes all the way around to being on the side of matriarchy. But Tucker, there's room here. You can join us.
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0: White House Press Secretary Karoline Leavitt announced that she is officially leaving the Trump administration. And look, there is a lot to say about her time in the briefing room, her role in the Trump era, and her departure, believe me. But I just want to start with what is not problematic about Karoline Leavitt leaving the White House. I mean, there are more than a few armchair critics out there who have come at Karoline for her decision to leave the job just 19 months into Trump's second term, saying she wants to spend more time with her family after the birth of her second child. And I have plenty of issues with how Karoline Leavitt has done this job that I will get into in a moment, and I've been doing my own version of the briefing since she started the job. But let me just say at the outset, that is not one of them. It's really hard to have a baby while in a senior job at the White House. And believe me, there are unfortunately not hundreds or even dozens of past examples to model your experience after, including how long to stay in the job. I mean, I was 6 months pregnant when I returned to be President Obama's communications director. Yes, there I am, very pregnant in that photo. Great photo. There you go. My kids were 2 and 5 years old when I went to work for President Biden as his press secretary. That's a big part of why I only stayed in that job for 15 months, because I wanted to spend time with my kids, too. So in my opinion, that's not where the critiques of Karoline Leavitt should be. There are, however, plenty of other things that need to be said about Leavitt's tenure and how it damaged a job I was honored to serve in, as were many, many before me in both parties. One thing, there is how she saw the role. I mean, that's a fundamental basic problem with how she served. And just to give you a sense, I mean, every single press secretary during their first briefing lays out how they see the job, or they're asked about it during the first briefing if they don't say it themselves. And there are a lot of examples of this. But just to give you a sense here, here's what I said on the first day of my first briefing.
1: We have a common goal, which is sharing accurate information with the American people. If the president were standing here with me today, he would say he works for the American people. I work for him, so I also work for the American people.
0: Now, I thought about that and what I was going to say. You know you're going to be asked. I spoke with President Biden about that because I wanted to make sure it portrayed how he felt about that particular role. And I conveyed it that way because that's essentially what the job is. Yes, speaking on behalf of the president, but also delivering to the best of your ability accurate information to the American public. Does every press secretary screw up from time to time? Yeah, sure, I did. Are there days when you don't have all the information you need to answer every single question? Sure. But every day, your North Star, if you are doing the job right, is providing information about what the president is doing, how he's trying to make people's lives better, how the government is addressing whatever the crisis is of the moment, including ones they're not handling so well. Your goal is to serve the public on behalf of the president. And it's clear that Karoline Leavitt never saw her job that way. I mean, this was her first day and what she had to say.
2: I commit to telling the truth from this podium every single day. I commit to speaking on behalf of the President of the United States. That is my job. And I will say it's very easy to speak truth from this podium when you have a president who is implementing policies that are wildly popular with the American people. And that's exactly what this administration is doing.
0: So easy to say true things about the president because he's doing such popular things. Says Karoline Leavitt, just 1 week after Trump kicked off his presidency by pardoning more than 1,000 January 6 rioters. Not popular, that thing. As are many of the other things he's done. Not popular. The job under this administration has never been about being a purveyor of truth or information, about answering tough questions every day, including on the days when it wasn't always pleasant. It's been about telling the version of the truth according to the serial liar who sits in the Oval Office. Reporters in the room don't matter. The American people who rely on the reporting from the reporters in the room doesn't matter. She's never seen her job as working for the American people as a public servant. She's seen it as working for one man, much like many other people in the administration do, like, say, Trump's attorney general, Todd Blanche, who acts as though he's still Trump's personal attorney and not a person leading what is supposed to be an independent Department of Justice. Karoline Leavitt has spent these last 19 months putting Trump's personal interests over her professional duties of the role she is serving in. And that has meant lying to the public for Trump's benefit whenever and wherever she could, even about absolutely absurd things. Like when she emphatically repeated Trump's lies about vandalism at the Lincoln Memorial reflecting pool.
3: The The vandalism is very real. Despite what Tim Walz wants to say, it's an imaginary problem. No, it is not. It's a very real problem. These deranged individuals, many of them longtime donors to the Democrat Party, to Barack Obama, to Act Blue, that have been vandalizing and desecrating our federal monument.
0: Not true. Any of it. And we know it's not true because the Trump administration admitted in court that it was their own shoddy contractor who caused damage to the reflecting pool. What a silly thing to lie about. You never want to lie, but what an absurd thing. Or how about the time she said this about the cost of Trump's ridiculous ballroom project?
4: Back to the ballroom, I'm afraid. I just wanted to ask, because in July, the White House said that it would cost $200 million. Yesterday, the president said $300 million. Is $300 million now the operative figure, and why did it go up by so much?
2: $300 million is the figure, and again, it's not going to cost the taxpayers a dime.
0: Also not true. I mean, thanks to reporting, we know Trump's ballroom will cost much more than $300 million, and a significant portion of that is coming from taxpayers. In fact, contractor estimates obtained by the Washington Post found that the project will cost at least $600 million, with more than half of that coming from taxpayers. And who could forget the time she tried to explain away the weird discoloration and bandages on Trump's hands by saying they were the result of vigorous handshaking. Remember this?
2: As for the bandages on the hand, we've also given you an explanation for that in the past. The president is literally constantly shaking hands. The Oval Office is like Grand Central Terminal.
0: I mean, and when she couldn't lie to reporters, she often resorted to just picking aggressive fights, like this moment in the wake of the tragic ICE shooting of Renee Good.
2: Why was Renee Good unfortunately and tragically killed?
5: Are you asking me my opinion? Because an ICE agent acted recklessly and killed an unjustifiable.
2: Oh, okay. So you're a biased reporter with a left-wing opinion.
5: What do you want me to do?
2: Yeah, because you're a left-wing hack. You're not a reporter. You're posing in this room as a journalist. And it's so clear by the premise of your question. And you and the people in the media who have such biases but fake like you're a journalist, you shouldn't even be sitting in that seat.
0: Now, don't get me wrong. The relationship between the press and the White House is supposed to be adversarial by design. I mean, the press in the room are supposed to push for more access, for more information. And there are times when it's absolutely appropriate for the press secretary to push back. But Caroline Leavitt didn't want to engage in good faith with those reporters and their tough questions. And so instead, she did everything she could to reshape that briefing room into her own personal safe space where she rarely had to answer a tough question, hardly ever. I mean, she only briefed once or twice a week max. Most press secretaries brief 5 days a week, including when they're traveling. Sometimes she simply yelled at the real reporters in the room. And over the course of time, she filled the room with MAGA sycophants. Every day she began her briefings with a question from what she called the new media seat, where basically MAGA podcasters could enter the briefing room. And during periods of time where there were a lot of other things they could be asking about, they posed questions like this one.
6: Carol, will you guys also consider releasing the president's fitness plan? He actually looks healthier than ever before. Healthier than he did 8 years ago, and I'm sure everybody in this room could agree. Is he working out with Bobby Kennedy? And is he eating less McDonald's?
2: I can confirm the president is in very good shape.
0: I mean, first of all, come on now. Come on now. But more importantly, that's real hard-hitting journalism there, isn't it? From those new media seats. And there were more and more and more of those people in the briefing room taking up more and more time and space in the briefing room and in the Oval Office. This is not what the briefing room is supposed to look like. This is not who is supposed to get oxygen in the White House press corps. The hardest part of your job as White House press secretary shouldn't be keeping a straight face while someone asks why Donald Trump is looking so svelte. That's what happened there. And the thing is, reshaping the briefing room has real consequences beyond just irritating the actual reporters in the room. That room is supposed to be where the American people get answers about what their government is doing. And when an administration doesn't take that responsibility seriously, the American people are the ones who pay the price. Renee Good and Alex Preddy's families don't get answers about why their loved ones are dead. The survivors of Jeffrey Epstein don't get answers about why people aren't being held accountable for the abuse they suffered, why they're refusing to release documents. And now as Trump wages a costly and unpopular war in Iran, it's the families of American service members who are being left without answers from this administration. For the past week, we have been getting harrowing reports about the conditions aboard the USS Lincoln, an aircraft carrier that has been at sea for more than 208 days straight because of Trump's war. Last week, tensions boiled over in a meeting between Navy leadership and family members of those stationed aboard the ship. MS Now reported that among the concerns brought up in the contentious meetings were the sailors' mental health, safety on deck, a lack of supplies, food shortages, water contamination, and disruptions in the mail system, which may have caused many care packages en route to the ship to be lost in transit for months. This week, we learned that multiple sailors have attempted to go overboard off the ship, according to their family members. And today, MS Now's Priya Srithar spoke to the wife of one service member who actually did jump off the ship in an apparent suicide attempt. Thankfully, he was rescued, but only after being in the water for about an hour, according to his wife. In one text message, the sailor told his wife, quote, "I think the boat is finally getting to me, and I really don't think I can keep up my peace act anymore. You're right about it all not being okay. We were supposed to leave Fifth Fleet on July 15th, but then something had to come up, and my last hope of being home soon was gone. I'm really trying not to feel negative or hopeless, but between the Wi-Fi and not knowing when I will come home and not knowing what is happening back at home, it's really getting me. I don't think I can do another deployment after this, and I don't even know if I can finish this deployment." Despite the severity of that sailor's situation, despite his apparent suicide attempt, despite needing to be rescued after spending almost an hour overboard, the Trump administration apparently did not think it was a priority to communicate any of this to his family. According to the sailor's wife, she was not contacted by Navy officials about the incident until 4 days after her husband jumped off the ship. She told MS Now, quote, "I think that it was handled very poorly because they didn't inform me and they didn't want me to know. And they're just trying to cover this up." That is how they operate in this administration. Cover up any truth that does not fit the president's preferred narrative, even if that means leaving people in the dark about things they deserve to know. Tonight, MS Now's Priya Srithar is reporting that that sailor has been medically evacuated from the ship. He has been able to see his wife and meet his five-month-old daughter, who was born while he was still deployed. Earlier today, Defense Secretary Pete Hegseth was asked about the conditions aboard the USS Lincoln. And he did what members of the Trump administration seem to always do. He said things were fine and that the conditions on the ship were being completely misrepresented.
7: Completely misrepresented. Listen, we make sure that every ship, every crew, every captain has everything we can provide them at every single moment. Some deployments are longer than others, and I have more respect and gratitude for those sailors than anybody.
0: Some deployments are longer than others. Despite its claim that those sailors have everything they need aboard that ship, tonight multiple outlets are reporting that a new aircraft carrier is now on its way to replace the USS Lincoln and her crew in the Middle East. But for the president and for his cabinet, the situation is the same as it has been since the first day Caroline Leavitt walked out in front of that podium. Everything is fine to them. Don't ask any questions. Nothing to see here. And by the way, the president is very svelte. As promised, joining me now, Senator Mark Kelly, member of the Senate Armed Services and Intelligence Committees. And Senator, you're joining us tonight from Iowa, I should note, which I want to talk to you about in a moment. But first, I want to get your reaction to all of these reports about the conditions on board the USS Lincoln. You're a Navy veteran. What's your reaction to what you've been hearing?
8: Well, Jen, it's very disturbing to hear that the conditions aboard the Lincoln have deteriorated, you know, so much that sailors are now contemplating or attempting, even in the one case, of taking their own lives because of horrendous conditions. But I got to say, as bad as that and the conditions that these sailors have been put in, what I think is as bad, if not worse, is the Secretary of Defense's response, dismissing it like it's no concern at all. I think a fundamental part of leadership is trying to improve the lives of the people you're leading. And he doesn't want there to be any accountability. He doesn't want to get blamed. That's pretty obvious. He doesn't want this president to get blamed. I mean, I'd like to see from this administration just one time, someone taking some responsibility for something that isn't going right. And in this case, they seem to have a mental health crisis aboard that ship. It needs to be addressed, and the conditions need to be improved.
0: My understanding is that you spoke today to a grandmother whose grandson is on board the USS Lincoln. What did she tell you?
8: Well, she is a constituent of mine. She lives in Sun City. Her grandson is aboard the Lincoln. He works as an electrician's mate, and he's struggling as well. He's depressed about the situation he is in. He doesn't know when this deployment is going to end. I'd say the most disturbing thing she told me is she saw a picture of him, and she said when he got into the Navy, he was already like a skinny kid. He's 21 years old. She says it looks like he's lost 20 to 25 pounds. But the thing that also bothered her the most was the dismissiveness that Pete Hegseth brought to this whole situation. She saw what he said, and she said it was rather disturbing that this is the way that he represented what was going on.
0: It seems to be that point about the lack of disclosure and how they're treating the family is very consistent here. I just mentioned the story about the wife of a sailor who actually did jump off the USS Lincoln, said the Navy didn't inform her for days. And she thinks they didn't want her to know, and they're just trying to cover this up. It feels to me as just, it's shocking, the lack of disclosure, the lack of engagement with families. But break down for our audience how abnormal that is, this lack of disclosure and lack of engagement.
8: You know, service members, spouses, and children, they're also serving their country. And we owe them not only gratitude, but we owe them a certain amount of respect that we're going to operate within like a certain, you know, rules. And one of them is to share information when your family member, your service member in active duty is having a problem. They have the right to know. So, of course, this woman is upset about it. And I think it brings up the larger question of how many more stories are there like this? And not only on this ship, but Jen, by the way, the aircraft carrier also gets the attention. There are other ships that are out there as well with this battle group that have been deployed as long.
0: I think so many people are hearing the stories and these stories and are horrified, of course, by what they're hearing about how these men and women are being treated. The wife of another sailor who tried to jump overboard told the Military Times that her husband was repeatedly overextended before he tried to jump from the carrier and that he's scared. He thinks he'll get a dishonorable discharge. And just because he was burnt out, his 13-year career is ruined just like that. How should we make sure that service members who are feeling that aren't afraid that they will be punished in this way for speaking up? What can we do?
8: Well, they shouldn't be punished and they should get treatment. I was a primary sponsor in the Senate on a piece of legislation called the Brandon Act, named after Brandon Caserta, who was a third-class petty officer in the Navy who took his own life. He was in a helicopter squadron. It was a tragic case of somebody who sought treatment and didn't get it. So I encourage service members out there, if they're struggling, if they're depressed, if they're having ideas about taking their own lives or harming themselves, learn about the Brandon Act and know that you can go to your leadership and they have to provide you treatment.
0: I think that's such important guidance for people to hear out there. Despite how badly things seem to be going right now under Trump's leadership and under Pete Hegseth's leadership, Trump seems to still want to inject himself in things in the military he really knows nothing about, at least that I am aware of. I mean, today the Wall Street Journal reported that Trump has directed the Navy to tear out a complex system for launching jet fighters from its aircraft carriers and instead go back to using steam catapults. This sounds crazy even to people who are not experts. I mean, this is something that will likely cost billions of dollars, but can you explain what exactly this means, what the impacts here could be?
8: Well, the impact is redesigning the newer ships that are part of the Ford class of aircraft carriers. And it's a big redesign, and it's probably going to cost billions of dollars. And by the way, Donald Trump knows nothing about this stuff. Hey, even for me, you know, I have hundreds of carrier landings, and I've been shot off the front of the ship hundreds of times. I was a test pilot that worked in certifying the takeoff and landing systems for aircraft carriers, and I have a master's degree in aeronautical engineering and a bachelor's degree in marine engineering. Not in any world would I ever suggest to the Navy to change the design of some system on a ship at this point. I mean, does the guy know nothing about the way our government is supposed to work and how it's supposed to be managed. For him to get in these details, especially with his background, I mean, what is his background? He's a marginally failed real estate developer, right, with multiple bankruptcies. He shouldn't be weighing in on systems on aircraft carriers. But for some reason, like something like 6 years ago, somebody said something to him and he's been fixated on this issue that to a president of the United States should not be an issue.
0: Yeah. I mean, why is he weighing in is a question we can ask about so many things. Senator Kelly, we have to take a very quick break.
8: Right.
0: But when we come back, I got to ask you, what a senator from Arizona is doing in...

0: Back with me live from Iowa is Senator Mark Kelly. So you're in Iowa. You gave the keynote speech at the Iowa Democratic Wing Ding. I didn't make up that name. That's really the name of it. We're going to get to that in a moment. But we've also been there campaigning for Iowa's Democratic Senate candidate, Josh Turek. I spoke with him last week or the week before that. But for any, there's skeptics out there still about Iowa, right? People have been burned by Iowa. It used to be a Democratic state, less so the last several years. Tell us about the feeling on the ground. What have you been hearing from voters? Can you relay some of the skeptics out there?
1: Well, Jen, I'm going to be here for a few days. What I've heard so far is a lot of excitement for Josh Turek, for the three House candidates that have a real shot, maybe four. Like, this could be a kind of year when House members win here in Iowa and control of the U.S. Senate could run through Iowa and control of the House. And the governor could be a Democrat here as well in Rob Sand. So I want to get a lot of support here for Josh Turek. If folks can help him out, his website is Turek, the number four, Iowa.com. And Turek is T-U-R-E-K, number four, Iowa.com.
0: There you go, everyone. Okay, so you've been campaigning a lot, and as you know, the Democratic Party needs cash right now. That's something you've definitely been helping out with. Your team is reported raising and giving away $10 million to other Democratic candidates ahead of the midterms. You really focused on going to red states. Iowa's one of them, and you've been to Ohio. You're headed to Kansas, Georgia. Tell me about why you're deciding to go to red states and why, how you're deciding how to spend your money ahead of these crucial midterms.
1: Well, I'm going to places where I think we can win, where a win isn't necessarily guaranteed, mm-hmm. right? We've got to pick up seats. We've got to pick up, you know, four seats in the United States Senate to take control of the Senate. And I think the stakes are just so high this election cycle with Donald Trump in the White House and the level of corruption and the bad decisions and taking us into a war against Iran with no strategic goal and no plan. And now he's stuck, hence the problems on the Abraham Lincoln and all the problems this president has created. If you're a farmer here in Iowa and the price of diesel and fertilizer has skyrocketed on you, we're going to have more farm bankruptcies here in Iowa. We got to put a check on this president. And that means winning back the House and winning back the Senate and then delivering for the American people. And this is ground zero for doing that.
0: You've been open. We've talked about this. You've been open, Senator, about the fact that you're contemplating running for president in 2028. Iowa, I should say, is no longer a very early state as it once was. I know you haven't decided either way, and you're not going to change that answer tonight. But as I mentioned, you headlined the Iowa Democratic Wing Ding Dinner. And for people out there, this is a big dinner in Iowa. It's a big thing to headline. And we watched it. And you used that opportunity to really focus on this split screen between Trump's corruption and the financial struggles most Americans are facing. That's clearly very relevant and very resonant right now. Is that the message you think Democrats should be focused on going into 2028? Is that something you're kind of trying out, you think others should try out as we look ahead to the next presidential campaign?
1: Jen, I hear from so many Americans that they can't afford their lives anymore. They can't afford rent. 50% of Americans are having a hard time affording food. They can't afford their prescription drugs. A lot of them have been kicked off of food aid from the government. They lost their health care all because of this president. I think it's the message that matters in this moment when so many Americans are struggling. I see it every single place I go.

0: It's hard to overstate just how crazy and unexpected the weeks leading up to last night's primaries were in the state of Wisconsin. I mean, just look at what some of the polling looked like during the final few weeks of the campaign. It appeared that state assembly member and Democratic Socialist Francesca Hong had this race in the bag. She led the other candidates by very wide margins. But let this be a reminder to everyone that polls are not actually ballots. And polls are only as good as their bet on who will make up the final electorate of voters and about the snapshot in time. In the end, Hong came up short, losing by a razor-thin margin to Milwaukee County Executive David Crowley, a candidate who last month actually dropped out of the primary race after falling to single digits in those polls I just mentioned. Now, just 10 days later, Crowley jumped back into the race after Wisconsin Lieutenant Governor Sarah Rodriguez dropped out following a campaign finance scandal. Things then appeared to take a turn for Crowley when Wisconsin's current, and I would argue, very beloved governor, Tony Evers, publicly endorsed him and campaigned with his heart out with him, too. But even still, the general consensus from pollsters to pundits was that Crowley needed a minor miracle to come out on top in this primary. He was up against Francesca Hong's grassroots organizing campaign and progressive platform, which mirrored what has excited voters in a number of other parts of the country. She campaigns on permanent affordability, things like subsidizing childcare, free school lunches, raising the minimum wage, and taxing the wealthiest. Crowley pitched himself as the moderate alternative. He campaigns on expanding trade apprenticeship programs, cutting regulations for entrepreneurs, investing more broadly in housing, healthcare, and schools. He also ran on his record as a Milwaukee County executive, his background as a community organizer where he got a start, and his record of working with Republicans in the legislature when he was in the state assembly. Now, what exactly led to Crowley's stunning political comeback? Whether his deep support was massively underestimated? Probably. Whether voters were ultimately turned off by past tweets from his opponent about canceling Thanksgiving? Probably that's true as well. And how pollsters truly fumbled this one? That's all up for debate. What I do know to be true is that the outcome should prompt some humility and reflection in how we're covering political races, more listening to voters and less to the hot takes online, and God forbid, don't listen to the Kalshi prediction market anymore. And what is really important here is less how we got here, and we'll talk about that, but more about the path forward. So we want to spend plenty of time with David Crowley to talk about not just how he got here, but how he plans to win in November and what he would want to do as governor of one of the swingingest states in every presidential election. But before I talked with him, I wanted to share a few of the things about him you may already know, but in case you don't, these are some of the things I've learned about him over the last 24 hours. As a kid growing up in Milwaukee, Crowley's parents both battled addiction. His family was evicted from multiple homes. Crowley has said his childhood inspired him to become a community organizer and later a state lawmaker. Even as a child, his family nicknamed him Governor because he said he wanted to, quote, serve my family before I actually sat down and started eating. Crowley began his political career as a campaign organizer, as I mentioned, and later served in the Wisconsin State Legislature for 3 years before he was elected in 2020 to be the Milwaukee County Executive, the top official in the state's largest metro area. And if he is elected in November, he will become Wisconsin's very first Black governor. Now, all of that has been and may be a part of Crowley's pitch as he embarks on a unity tour across Wisconsin, where he plans to lay out his vision for the future of his party and for his state. Joining me now is David Crowley, Milwaukee County Executive, and as of today, Democratic nominee for governor of Wisconsin. Well, thanks for being here. I'm sure you're exhausted in taking this all in, so I appreciate you taking the time.
1: Not a problem. And yes, I am exhausted. I'm probably running about 3 hours of sleep.
0: Yeah, there you go. Well, this came as a shock to a lot of people, maybe not to you, probably not to your supporters, but how are you feeling about everything right now?
1: Honestly, Jen, it's still surreal. You know, I still remember, you know, sitting down in my hotel room in my suite with my family and literally biting our nails, pacing constantly to see these numbers come in. But about 1:30, 2 o'clock, while I was hanging out, not just with my family, but also with Governor Evers and his wife, we seen those numbers come. And it got a little emotional, you know, because my mother, I lost her about 3 years ago. She was my biggest supporter, and she pushed me every single time that I got involved in making my community better. And so it's still surreal, But I will tell you that the job isn't done. You know, we still have 84, 83 days left in this race to ultimately defeat a MAGA extremist and Congressman Tom Tiffany to make sure that we can defeat Donald Trump's legacy moving forward. We don't need his brand of politics here in the state of Wisconsin, and looking forward to electing Democrats just up and down the ballot.
0: I want to talk about the path forward here. I played earlier in the show a clip from, I think it was from last night or this morning. You've been speaking a lot around your 3 hours of sleep as well, where you talked about what you thought this meant. There's been so many hot takes out there, and it's been framed as this kind of battle between the center and the left of the center left of the party and progressives, between insiders and outsiders, progressives and moderates. But you've pushed back against that narrative. Again, I played it earlier, but what do you think the assessment gets wrong here?
1: You know, I think what folks are getting wrong is that people want to cares about the values. Do you share the same values? Can you build relationships? Are you authentic? And I think what's also important is, what have you done? You know, when you're running for a seat like governor, it's not just about the mission and the vision that you have for Democrats across this state. They want to know if you actually have the wherewithal, the expertise, the relationships to actually deliver on their behalf. But the message that we've been focusing on is that we have to stop reacting. We've been reacting to Donald Trump and responding to Republicans to the point they've defined who we are as Democrats. And when you think about Governor Evers' entire tenure, he's been one of the best damn goalies we could have. So we've always had to play defense, and we've forgot how to get off of our heels and play offense. And so, you know, as we, you know, come into this, you know, new football season, we need to make sure that we're throwing the ball down the field and actually scoring on behalf of the residents that call this place home.
0: For people who are watching right now who were just getting to know you, you have this really powerful story of what drove you to become a community organizer and public servant in the first place. You've talked about it on the campaign trail. I highlighted some aspects of your background. What do you want people watching right now to know about who you are today, how your background will shape how you plan to govern if you're elected?
1: Well, I appreciate that. And, you know, I had a rough, you know, growing up in a rough foundation, but that foundation, it doesn't necessarily define who or what your future will be. Now, that foundation does help me of how I govern. That's one of the reasons why we've invested in affordable housing, over $50 million, as well as into Housing First. And because of that work, Milwaukee County has been recognized of having the lowest unsheltered homeless count per capita than any community in America. You know, when we were fighting to bring back opioid settlement funds, we invested those dollars back into the community because I know what my parents went through and seen them with their struggle and understand how, you know, when you're kicking your addiction, it's a lifelong journey. And so because of that work, we reduced overdose deaths by 40% in just 4 short years. And so our govern and understanding that the struggle that many people are facing all across this state, it doesn't matter if you live in an urban, suburban, or rural community, you know, trauma doesn't have race affected. It doesn't matter about your socioeconomics or what zip code you grew up in. And so with my background, I just want to make sure that when the tide rises, all the boats rise. Because I was always told, if you don't have a seat at the table, you're on the menu. And so many communities across this state feel like they've been on the menu. And it's my job to empower them and to include them throughout this process.
0: Coming up, Donald Trump gets hit with a new lawsuit over what the plaintiffs call a profoundly corrupt act. We'll talk about that when we come back.

In another presidential first, and not the good kind, Donald Trump is being sued over his plan to sell advanced notifications to his social media posts. That's now a thing a president has been sued over. Here we are, 2026. Now, the lawsuit was filed in U.S. District Court in Manhattan by the news.

0: nonprofit group, the Freedom of the Press Foundation. In their suit, the plaintiffs argue this is all about what else? Money. Of course it is. Here's what it says, quote, President Trump created Truth Social in 2021 and remains its parent company's largest shareholder. Starting August 1st, 2026, Truth Social would charge up to $100,000 per month for users to get early access to market-moving messages from the president and other officials on the platform. This scheme is profoundly corrupt. The president stands to gain financially by giving market-moving government information to those who are willing and able to pay his personal company. The scheme is also unconstitutional. The First Amendment guarantees equal access to the president's public announcements, and even content-neutral burdens on that access must be narrowly tailored to serve a significant government interest. There is no legitimate interest, let alone a significant one, in permitting President Trump to profit from selling government information. There it all is for all of you. Quite a thing. Joining us now is Senator Shelton Whitehouse of Rhode Island. He serves, as you know, on the Senate Judiciary Committee and Senate Finance Committee. Senator, thank you so much for being here with me tonight. Let me start by asking you, given all of your own legal expertise, what do you make of this lawsuit on the merits?
1: Well, let's start with the fact that Trump's Truth Social is really crashing. It's lost more than third of its visitors. And so I think he feels pretty desperate to try to generate more revenue for this business where he's the majority owner. And what he's doing is he is taking public government information and for a fee to himself, to his company, allowing special interests to front run the official government information by paying him a fee of as much as $1 million a year. So it's obviously corrupt. This is government information. He doesn't get to gate it himself to extract money. And then you've got the special interest nefariousness of who's buying this stuff to be able to make flash trade type moves. A lot of Wall Street firms in buying for obvious reasons. So I think the lawsuit has a very good shot.
0: When I saw the reporting on this, and I feel like we talked about this, I felt like this cannot possibly be true. It feels like very in your face, public insider trading or something like that. I mean, does it feel that way to you? How do you describe it to people?
1: Well, I think you could probably describe it the best as a former press secretary. Imagine if you had important breaking news, you were in the White House briefing room, and you said, I've got important briefing, important breaking news, and anybody who wants it needs to pay me $100,000. Mm-hmm. And the rest of you have to leave the room, and I'm not going to tell you what it is for 10 minutes. These guys will all get it first, but you got to pay me, Jen Psaki, money in order to get the news first. You know, it's as you, I can see from your face how ridiculous it is.

0: With RFK Jr. standing right by his side, Donald Trump said this in the Oval Office.
1: This is something very important for all of us. And it's a vaccine EO. Effective immediately, my administration is recognizing gold standard childhood vaccine recommendations for only 11 core vaccinations against the most serious and dangerous diseases, along with the MMR, which hopefully will be split up. I've seen proof of it, where they have a vaccination that looks like the size of a bottle of soda poured into a little child's body. And bad things happen in many cases, in too many cases, because this is an explosion. This is an epidemic.
0: That everyone is the man who thinks he should be the one telling you what to do when it comes to vaccinating your kids. And to get into more details, in case you haven't been following all the details of this story, the executive order, according to MS Now, recommends reducing the amount of immunizations kids receive to provide protection for 11 diseases, down from the 18 that the Centers for Disease Control and Prevention had previously recommended. It also recommends separating the combined measles, mumps, and rubella, also known as MMR, vaccine into three individual shots. Responding to that, the American Academy of Pediatrics issued this press release saying, quote, as measles cases reach a 35-year high in the U.S. and with cold and flu season quickly approaching, Monday's executive order on vaccines is not only disheartening but dangerous. There's no new evidence to justify significant changes to childhood immunization guidance. Could not have been more clearly stated. Joining us now to talk through this is Dr. Vin Gupta, practicing pulmonologist and an MS Now senior medical analyst. Let me start just by asking you, for people who are tuning into this, can you just explain why this executive order is so misguided?
2: Sure, Jen. Good evening. It's incoherent, it's callous, and it's not rooted in actual evidence. You know, normally medicine starts with evidence, you then develop a product, and then make a recommendation. Here, they've reversed the sequence. They've announced the recommendation, asked manufacturers, pharmaceutical companies to invent the products, and then now they're looking for evidence to justify it. They completely reverted the sequence here. And it's completely unnecessary. Even pharmaceutical companies are coming out saying there's no reason to do this. And two, pediatricians and AAP, other societies are saying, Jen, this is going to triple the number of shots for children for this critical

0: single set of pathogens we want to protect against. And we know that that's going to cause friction and people are going to miss appointments. It's going to cause delayed vaccinations and create more susceptible communities. So that's why this is misguided.
1: My children are 8 and 11, but it is something that freaks out, I think, a lot of parents when they see this and they hear this and they wonder what this will mean. I mean, to your point, a number of these individual vaccines aren't even available right now. So what kind of, how much weight does this executive order actually even have in terms of the impact on people out there?
0: Well, you know, to your point, Jen, I think a lot of people are going to ask, and I've seen this directly, my wife's a pediatrician, we talk about this a lot, is even if nothing happens, I suspect nothing will actually happen. There's 2 years of this EO. There's no teeth to it. The FDA cannot, or the president cannot, force pharmaceutical companies to actually do this. So there's likely not going to be production on a timeline in which this EO exists for the next 2 years. So likely nothing happens. However, this is going to create confusion. I think a lot of families out there are saying, well, is there something wrong with a combined vaccine? Those questions have been asked now for the last 18 months. They will continue to get asked. And that, to me, is the rub here. We're creating friction. More vaccine appointments are suggesting, splitting things up, asking questions. They're introducing more friction into a system that already has a lot of friction.
1: Thanks for watching The Briefing Weekend. 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

0: Whatever you think of Charlie Kirk, campus crusader, MAGA kingmaker, hate monger, he was one of a kind. A teenager who talked his way into the conservative movement, and by 31 was a major voice in picking President Trump's second running mate and current vice president.
1: J.D. Vance is the best for a lot of different reasons.
0: He was a media giant with millions of followers and billions of views.
2: This video that you're about to see, 1 billion people saw. Who knows what it means for the election and for the civilization?
0: I'm Brandi Zadrozny, a senior reporter at MS Now, and I've been covering the MAGA movement for over a decade. I've watched how politicians and operators on the right embraced conspiracy theories. In that time, I saw what was once fringe become normal. Conspiracy theories became constant. Presidential elections, QAnon, a pandemic. And I watched as Charlie Kirk pushed those conspiracy theories into the mainstream right.
3: Allegedly, Haitians are going around and taking people's pets and eating them.
0: After his death, a machine powered up, one that runs on distrust, one that Kirk helped build. And it did exactly what it was designed to do. It rejected the official story.
4: The question is, was he the shooter?
5: It seems like we're being spoon-fed a narrative.
6: I now believe there is a federal level of corruption and conspiracy involved in this murder, okay?
0: Now, a cottage industry of conspiracists say Kirk's accused killer is a patsy, suggest his widow Erica is in on a cover-up, and that our own government, or a foreign one, ordered the hit. This far-out content has incredibly convinced millions, unleashing waves of harassment against those who were closest to Kirk, breaking apart one of MAGA's most powerful alliances between politicians and conservative influencers.
7: We should not say things like, they shot Charlie.
8: Candace knows I disagree with her on this.
9: Stop. That's it. That's all I have to say. Stop.
0: It's also building a captive and paranoid audience on top of his grave.
6: Where are Charlie's homies at? Why are you guys all silent? Something's not right. We don't know, but we know. And soon, we're going to know.
0: This is a story about what happens when a political movement built on conspiracy theories becomes the target of one. When what they've built comes for them. I've spent months following this story. It's taken me to the university in Utah where Kirk was shot, to the turning point stages where his widow is fighting to keep hold of his legacy, into the Provo courtroom where prosecutors are building the case against his alleged killer, Tyler Robinson, and into the unhinged online universe where creators are dismantling that case and selling another story, just asking the question,
5: who actually murdered Charlie Kirk?
10: And who shot Charlie Kirk?
6: Who killed Charlie Kirk? You know we're getting close.
0: I first met Candace Owens in 2018.
11: Okay, so first, I really appreciate you taking this time. I know that this was like...
0: I'd come to Stanford University to see her speak with Charlie Kirk. Kirk was just 24 years old then. He'd worked social media on Trump's 2016 campaign and was back to building Turning Point USA, the group he'd started 4 years earlier to fight the left on college campuses and to recruit young Republicans.
12: If you're asking me, do I think the black community has been crippled economically, the answer would be yes, it has been crippled economically by Democrat policies.
0: Kirk was crisscrossing the country, owning the libs, and building a digital enterprise on the back of its college debate tapes.
13: What have I ever said that's racist? Name one thing.
14: You've been able people to
13: name one.
14: About racism and by enabling people and giving them a platform.
13: Like who? Like Candace Owens?
14: Exactly.
13: Oh, Candace Owens is a racist.
0: Kirk had just hired Candace, technically as Turning Point's Director of Urban Engagement, then promoted to Communications Manager. But really, she was a sidekick and everything Charlie wasn't. A woman, black, and to Charlie and his roster of old white donors, comparatively cool.
15: Met Candace back in November, hired her 5 minutes after I met her, and as they say, the rest is the future.
0: Before we go any further, I should note that Candace declined to be interviewed for this video. When I asked, she sent a statement through her rep. She called me slimy and said it made her skin crawl that I would reach out in the wake of Charlie's assassination. And for the record, this is a weird thing to say, since this was the text Candace sent after that story published. And inconsistent with how Kirk spoke publicly about me.
1: And we've dealt with Brandi Zadrozny before in some stories. She's very smart, a relatively fair person, but she still has that, you know, pepper in her insults.
0: But Candace runs on vibes. And for an audience with a very short memory and attention span, it seems to be working out.
6: happy 6 million subscribers. We did it. I'm so proud.
0: Now, how she became the fastest growing right-wing podcaster in America, it's a story worth telling. Because Candace's rise and ultimate crash through conservative media helps make sense of why she'd go on to do what she did to Charlie Kirk and the movement he helped build. Candace grew up in Stamford, Connecticut, with her parents and grandparents. In high school, she was the victim of some pretty terrible racist bullying. It was big state news. The NAACP took up her case, and her parents sued, eventually settling with the school. In 2016, as Trump stampeded toward the White House, Candace was living in New York City, working with a few other young women in a small marketing startup, when she had an idea. It was rooted, she said, in her experience being bullied in high school. She called the project Social Autopsy. It would be a website, but really a searchable database of people's online accounts and posts.
10: With the ability to privatize social profiles and use pseudonyms
0: in America, it's a story worth telling because Candace's rise and ultimate crash through conservative media helps make sense of why she'd go on to do what she did to Charlie Kirk and the movement he helped build. Candace grew up in Stamford, Connecticut, with her parents and grandparents. In high school, she was the victim of some pretty terrible racist bullying. It was big state news. The NAACP took up her case, and her parents sued, eventually settling with the school. In 2016, as Trump stampeded toward the White House, Candace was living in New York City, working with a few other young women in a small marketing startup, when she had an idea. It was rooted, she said, in her experience being bullied in high school. She called the project Social Autopsy. It would be a website, but really a searchable database of people's online accounts and posts.
10: With the ability to privatize social profiles and use pseudonyms in place of real names, it has been a free-for-all. That is, until now.
0: Candace said Social Autopsy would rid the internet of cyberbullies and trolls.
10: Social Autopsy is your digital footprint.
0: White House. Candace was living in New York City, working with a few other young women in a small marketing startup, when she had an idea. It was rooted, she said, in her experience being bullied in high school. She called the project Social Autopsy. It would be a website, but really a searchable database of people's online accounts and posts.
10: With the ability to privatize social profiles and use pseudonyms in place of real names, it has been a free-for-all. That is, until now.
0: Candace said Social Autopsy would rid the internet of cyberbullies and trolls.
10: Social Autopsy is your digital footprint, so be mindful of the words that you share.
0: But Social Autopsy ran straight into another corner of the internet, Gamergate. Maybe the most consequential battle in the internet culture wars.
16: Gamergate. It's a story about sexism in the world of video gaming with all the elements of a Hollywood script.
17: Players were invited to click on the screen, and when you did that, an image of me became increasingly battered and bruised.
18: As a result, now she says she and her husband had to flee their home this weekend because of threats made against her on Twitter.
0: Candace's problem wasn't with the mob of mostly far-right men leading the organized campaign of harassment, doxing, and threats against women in the video gaming community. It was with its victims, who feared that Social Autopsy was a doxing machine that internet trolls were going to use to victimize more people. They called Candace out, she dug in, and she found support from the men pushing Gamergate and others on the far right. Her company lost its financial lifeline when Kickstarter suspended the project. Owens blamed a conspiracy from the left, from the victims of Gamergate. And so, she left behind her career as a tech founder and reinvented herself as a hard right influencer.
19: I became a conservative overnight. You know, I realized that liberals were actually the racists, that liberals were actually the trolls.
0: So Candace starts a YouTube channel called Red Pill Black, a reference to her race in the Matrix speak for discovering some secret truth. In these new videos, Candace sported a bold lip and a sarcastic tone, and no take was too conservative or contrarian.
20: Oh my God, Charlottesville! White supremacy is alive and well! Run!
0: Stop. Charlie Kirk noticed, and 4 months after she started with her new conservative identity, Turning Point USA scooped her up. At the Illinois event where her hiring was announced, Owen said, quote, "By the end of 2018, I'm going to be one of the most well-known people in this country because I'm going to lead the Black Revolution for the conservative movement." She would turn out to be half right. Candace started making videos for Turning Point, where she's anti-DEI, anti-feminism, anti-BLM, anti-Me Too. You get it.
21: Colin Kaepernick, you are a coward. America, despite what CNN may tell you, is not a racist country. Does this look like a symbol of hate? Am I offending you? Is this offensive?
0: By 2018, she was one of the most well-known people on the right. but her reputation wasn't stellar. Candace sort of burned through the conservative movement at a pretty impressive clip. In the interest of time, I'm gonna speed through this part. April 2018, Kanye West tweets, quote, "I love the way Candace Owens thinks." From there, Owens is hanging out with Trump, traveling everywhere with Charlie.
2: Antifa just showed up to protest us eating breakfast because they're losers.
0: Candace was also getting into trouble, into what would become a pattern of being charitable, we'll call them gaffes. The worst one came in December 2018 at a Turning Point UK event.
3: When you think about whenever we say nationalism, the first thing people think about, in at least in America, is Hitler. You know, he was a national socialist, but if Hitler just wanted to make Germany great and have things run well, okay, fine. The problem is that he had dreams outside of Germany. He wanted to globalize. He wanted everybody to be German, everybody to be speaking German, everybody to look a different way. That's not, to me, that's not nationalism.
0: Describing this years later, Candace would say the backlash to those Hitler comments literally made her sick, got her blacklisted at Fox News, and almost cost her everything.
22: I quite literally was facing a threat that everything was going to be over because how dare I say that? I have absolutely no right to say that.
0: Turning Point campus chapters called for her to resign, and by 2019, she was out. But not done. In 2019, she's picked up by PragerU, an ultra-conservative nonprofit that makes short-form videos. Candace hosts a podcast and narrates right-wing revisionist history shorts.
23: And now for a brief history of slavery.
0: After a year, she signs up with The Daily Wire, a company helmed by Ben Shapiro that defined and dominated conservative media.
3: I'm here. I'm a conservative. I'm not apologizing.
0: And at Daily Wire, she could see where her audience was going. More extreme, more seduced by conspiracy theories. On September 1st, 2023, on her own Daily Wire show, she told them this.
24: When this almost feels fraudulent, right? Oh, if I don't like the person, I'm going to just smear them. I'm going to just say that they are a Soros puppet. And then a bunch of people will believe it because a bunch of people on the internet have had their minds bent and they can't process reality.
0: But she kept feeding them conspiracy theories. And The Daily Wire seemed fine with that. It's easy to understand why, right? Candace up to now had generally followed the unwritten rule of the right.
25: Thou shalt not speak ill of another Republican.
0: But in 2023, something happened to make Owens and many others break ranks, and to make some, including Owens, lean into a specific genre of conspiracy theory, the oldest one, that would be a red line for the Daily Wire.
26: The breaking news out of Israel. Prime Minister Benjamin Netanyahu has declared that Israel is in a state of war after what's being called the worst attack on the country in 50 years.
0: On October 7th, 2023, Hamas and other Palestinian armed groups carried out an attack on civilians in Israel and on military bases near the Gaza border. In all, more than 1,200 people, mostly civilians, were killed. Israel responded with bombs in Gaza and declared a complete siege, cutting off food, fuel, and electricity. Pundits and people ran to ideological corners. The loudest voices seemed either all for Israel or all against it. Nuance, as it often goes on the internet, was really hard to come by. And incredibly, Candace's initial response was measured.
3: I find that when I can't get behind people that think it's fine because a Jewish person is dead, and because I can't get behind an individual that think it's acceptable to basically come within an inch of calling for a genocide of Muslims, it's best to remain silent, right?
0: Candace didn't stay silent for long. In November, she said Israel was committing a genocide. Daily Wire boss and founder Ben Shapiro, who's an observant Jew and a big supporter of Israel, called her disgraceful. They fought in public. He told her to quit, she called him unhinged, and while this workplace fight was playing out publicly, Candace's program, which was ostensibly supposed to be focused on culture, was dedicating more and more time to the war in Gaza, but also just blatant anti-Semitism, talking about sinister gangs of Jews in Hollywood and what she called DC Jews, chasing political power and trying to silence her. And in March 2024, she was out. Or as Candace put it, she was free. She started out again on her own, but what would become clear and fast is that Candace hadn't so much been flung out of MAGA media as she'd outgrown it. And she was no longer content to peddle existing conspiracy theories aimed only at the left. She would create them and deploy them at her new enemies on the right.

0: September 10th, 2025, Utah Valley University. It's the first stop on Turning Point USA's fall campus tour. The setup is familiar. Charlie Kirk sitting under a white tent, a long line of people before him waiting to ask their question. Thousands of young people and fans from the area are watching from this kind of fishbowl courtyard. A graduate student and liberal TikToker named Hunter Kozak has the mic.
1: Do you know how many mass shooters there have been in America over the last 10 years?
2: Counting or not counting gang violence?
1: Great.
0: Utah law enforcement officials had announced they had a suspect in custody.
3: We got him.
0: Tyler Robinson, 22 years old, from St. George, Utah. Robinson's arrest might have united a MAGA movement that had been tearing itself apart over the Epstein files and the war in Gaza. It might have provided a common enemy, a focus on the lefty posters who were joking about Kirk's death, or the trans community, or Antifa, that the Trump administration had blamed for Kirk's murder.
4: We are going to channel all of the anger that we have over the organized campaign that led to this assassination to uproot and dismantle these terrorist networks.
0: It might have, if not for Candace Owens.
5: They would be going down the center part of town somewhere.
0: This is Lewis Witt, a Dallas insurance salesman. But for 15 years after the Kennedy assassination, Witt was just known as Umbrella Man. It was one of dozens of details from the scene that journalists and the public pored over from that day. Details that, when zoomed in on and questioned, seemed strange. A man standing, watching Kennedy's motorcade, right about the spot where Kennedy is shot. He's holding a black umbrella, but there's no rain. Skeptics leapt on the Umbrella Man. Some theorized that he'd opened his umbrella to signal a gunman. Others got more creative. One JFK truther who went on to publish a newsletter called the Grassy Knoll Gazette imagined that the umbrella had hidden a kind of weapon, a dart launcher, that shot Kennedy so a CIA gunman could finish the job. Witt came forward in 1978 after his identity was revealed by a Dallas newspaper.
6: Why were you carrying an umbrella that day?
5: Actually, I was going to use this umbrella to heckle the president's motorcade.
0: Like most conspiracy theories, this one had a much less memorable explanation. It was a jab at Kennedy's father, who, as ambassador to Great Britain before World War II, had supported an appeasement policy with Hitler.
6: Has Exhibit 405 ever contained a gun or weapon of any sort?
5: This umbrella?
6: Yes.
5: No.
0: In a 1967 New Yorker column, John Updike considered the Umbrella Man, alongside the other people and details conspiracy theorists had squinted over. He wrote, quote, "We wonder whether a genuine mystery is being concealed here, or whether any similar scrutiny of a minute section of time and space would yield similar strangenesses, gaps, inconsistencies, warps, and bubbles in the surface of circumstance." And so it went with Charlie Kirk's assassination. Internet sleuths treated every person in the crowd as a potential suspect or co-conspirator.
7: We need to look into these umbrella boys, like these boys that showed up and were like huddling under an umbrella.
0: The content came so fast.
8: Okay, did you catch that? I'll show you in slow motion. The security guy in the blue and Charlie's bodyguard in the tent looked at their watch simultaneously.
9: There was a significant number of young men wearing maroon shirts.
10: First here, then here, then here, then it hits the back of his skull.
0: They all became side characters in an alternative theory. People who call themselves citizen journalists took the videos from multiple angles, slowed them down, and zoomed in to dissect and analyze facial expressions and hand movements from the growing list of crowdsourced suspects and mark them up with red circles and arrows that, together, are supposed to add up to something. Same as the JFK conspiracy theorists, just working much, much faster and chasing the instant payouts from social media platforms. Stephen Prochaska studies how this kind of thing happens, how people online collaborate to interpret events and create narratives to explain them. People in academia call it participatory misinformation or collective sense-making.
11: When we are trying to understand anything that we don't understand initially, we're uncertain, something's ambiguous, something's new or novel, and so we don't understand these things in isolation. There's the collective sense-making process. It does involve these crowds of people coming together trying to understand something. But in practice, some there are some people who just have more influence within a particular community. There are people whose almost entire like livelihoods are based off of navigating this attention economy.
0: In other words, there is a hierarchy. And in this case, one person sits at the top. Since Charlie's death, I've watched nearly every episode of Candace's show. I know. Nearly every day of the week, in between ads for conservative branded moisturizers and beef subscription boxes and crisis pregnancy centers, Candace pulls up her conspiracy board and spins a new yarn about who might be implicated. Every episode gets millions of views. Here, in her own words, edited for clarity, is her loose theory of the Charlie Kirk assassination.
7: He was facing financial threats over his shifting stance on Israel. We have to explore every lead because the feds are not. They are implicated in this cover-up. Charlie's wife is at the helm of the company. The reality is that you're most likely to be murdered by someone you know. I think we can all readily dismiss the repeated lie that Tyler Robinson confessed to his crime. This is a setup. Tyler was a patsy. I maintain that. This is not going to be the JFK story. I'm going to figure out exactly what happened, and I'm getting very close. Against all odds.
0: Candace's videos are not as coherent as this edit. She digresses to dreams and Satan and time travel and Japan. It's a lot. And the episodes don't really make sense on their own, but together they paint this picture. Israel, billionaires, corrupt U.S. government, greedy turning point, all conspiring to eliminate Charlie Kirk because, she says, he had finally broken free of those who controlled him. It is worth saying, again, this is a story for which there is no evidence, has never been any evidence. And even as Candace promises she is getting closer to some proof, some witness, some break in the case, it never arrives. Now, a daily show is a big lift, and Candace only has a few employees, but she has a stable of volunteers, part of what she calls the Candace Intelligence Agency. It is a cottage industry of conspiracy theorists focused just on this case. Candace put it like this.
7: We are all partners in this group project to figure out what actually happened on September 10th.
0: Candace sits atop a network of online creators who feed off, amplify, and ultimately make money off each other. I mapped it out like this. Every time Candace refers...

0: mindset for understanding this network. The creators on this list are podcasters, legal experts, gun enthusiasts, social media influencers, and a few people who really came out of nowhere. Each have their own pet theory. This decentralized media landscape is how influencers collaborate, how they build an audience, and how they are monetizing a complex new conspiracist universe. Okay. So imagine that Candace Owens is the sun. She provides the gravitational pull that keeps the entire Who Killed Charlie Kirk universe alive. Her YouTube channel alone sits at 6 million subscribers. Every episode gets at least 1 million views, and each post is a growth spurt for her channel and the smaller ones that she mentioned. You've got Ian Carroll, a conspiracy theorist and filmmaker known for blaming 9/11 on the Jews, and who early on blamed Israel for Kirk's death.
1: You would normally not think to look at Israel, which is like, Charlie is like the biggest Israel supporter ever. But when you understand the circumstances and the context, they immediately become the most likely.
0: Jimmy Dore, a stand-up comedian, was early to tell his audience that they shouldn't believe what they were being told about Kirk's death.
2: So JFK was killed by a magic bullet, but Charlie Kirk was hit with a miracle bullet. What are the odds?
0: Candace has been on both of their shows and vice versa, in effect, cross-pollinating their brands and widening their reach. Now with the mid-sized planets, they don't have an audience that Candace needs. Instead, they supply the fresh content to feed the overarching narrative. Guys like Baron Coleman, a lawyer and a former radio host, whose show Owens calls the after party to hers. Coleman is a just asking questions guy. The word allegedly hangs on a sign behind him in his home office. His value comes in the holes he pokes in Tyler Robinson's criminal case. Now, Coleman's pet theory, and it's maybe the most popular one, is that the rifle that prosecutors allege was used to shoot Kirk couldn't have done so because that gun was too powerful not to cause an exit wound.
3: The case was over. Tyler Robinson's not, I mean, in my opinion, not going to get convicted because that neck wound is so inconsistent with a gunshot.
0: Now, the prosecution hasn't entered an autopsy into evidence, but people close to Kirk, including his head of security, have said that the bullet was shot from a rooftop above, moved down, and fragmented inside Kirk's body. Coleman, without evidence, posits that instead of a gun, Kirk may have been killed by an explosive device hidden in a microphone or a necklace. Then we've got Elizabeth Lane. She's smaller than Coleman, but a rising star.
4: Journalist Elizabeth Lane, that's the one who has been positing that Erica Kirk is a psychopath.
0: Lane's theory of the case is that Robinson is a patsy, likely the victim of a secret CIA mind control operation who was set up by his roommate. Lane hails from the former Soviet Republic of Georgia and was, until recently, an actress and a model. But sometime in 2024, she started calling herself an investigative journalist and hosting programs on Unified TV. That's a streaming platform owned by a wellness guru who sells, among many other products, recliners that he claims can heal all sorts of ailments. Lane was kind of an unknown, attracting only the attention of fact-checkers and disinformation researchers for her pro-Kremlin dispatches and unqualified support for Putin around the war in Ukraine. But after Kirk's death, Lane went hard on conspiracy theories around Charlie Kirk. A high-profile interview with Tucker Carlson put her on the map.
5: I do want to ask you, it bothers me a lot, and I know it does bother you too, and I know that you probably don't sleep because you think about this stuff. Who killed Charlie Kirk?
6: I mean, there's a man in custody.
0: Based in Utah, Lane became a fixture at the Tyler Robinson hearings.
7: Investigative journalist Elizabeth Lane is not giving up on this story. She's been on the ground in Utah connecting the CIA dots, the three-letter agency dots and connections.
0: Lane isn't the only person to come from nowhere. There's Billy Webb, a Candace Reply girl who I've sat behind in Tyler Robinson hearings. Billy was a flight attendant, an adult content creator, and a van life influencer on TikTok before that. And now, she's a popular Kirk truther.
8: There's a 22-year-old kid up against the death penalty for something that he didn't do, and I'm not going to stop talking about it.
0: Then you move out even further from the sun, and you get to your niche creators. Now, these are the architects of a very specific kind of content. Content that informs the other creators, and sometimes will eventually make it all the way upstream. There's Zach DeGregorio, a.k.a. Wolves and Finance. He makes content that alleges fiscal impropriety by Turning Point.
9: Anyone who knew about the political activity and was involved in the cover-up would go to prison. And yes, that includes Erica Kirk.
0: DeGregorio's content, presented with no actual evidence, has fueled the Turning Point was in on it conspiracy theories. Turning Point's lawyers have sent him a cease and desist letter.
10: I'm looking for a lawyer.
0: Mom and gossip vloggers who'd previously covered the Amber Heard trial and Blake Lively's legal drama turned their talents toward Erica Kirk.
10: I genuinely started to consider whether Erica is a pathological liar, has some sort of psychological disorder, is a variant from another timeline, or is a victim of MKUltra. Like, I know the last two options sound pretty extreme, but like that's genuinely where my mind started to go because I honestly just can't make sense of the things that she says.
0: That's Niecy, a Canadian YouTuber who started out like Candace, making videos assailing wokeness. And since Kirk's assassination, after she started posting about Erica, her channel's subscribers have grown by 50%.
4: YouTubers who do not get nearly enough credit for their amazing discoveries. One such YouTuber is Niecy.
0: An astounding number of conspiracist creators have shot into the carcasses of various dead animals.
11: We got the pork shoulder, we got the steel, and then we got these 2 liters behind it.
12: We're gonna shoot a cow femur, and then to make it even harder, we're going to slap on a huge slab of beef.
13: Hickory smoked young turkeys, but they're very, a lot thicker than a neck.
14: I do have a moose leg.
0: Chris Martinson, a former economist, he shot at pig carcasses for his videos, theorizing the bullet came from another shooter.
15: This shot you're about to watch strikes about in the center, goes right through the bone. Here's the paper behind it. Notice that there are no holes in it at this point. And the shot comes in, and it's just going to replay that over and over here for so you can see it. So again, the shot's coming in downhill like this, from here to here. It's coming in on a downward angle.
0: But few of the sleuths in this outer galaxy have been more determined, or obsessed, as he puts it, than John Bray. Bray is an Oklahoma farmer who, with his wife, sells products like beef tallow and kombucha. He is essential as the original architect of the exploding microphone theory. Bray watched Kirk's assassination and focused on the wireless microphone attached to Kirk's shirt. What if it wasn't just a microphone, Bray theorized, but a little bomb? Bray tested his pet theory with experiments out of his garage. He built a tiny explosive device, encased it in a pig carcass, and set it off. He said the wound matched Kirk's.
16: And then you see the full rectangle kind of area on it.
0: As he explained on Kirk Truther podcast, Bray fed Grok and Claude a stack of forensic papers, uploaded video of the assassination, and then told the chatbots to act as forensic experts. The result, Bray says, prove a, quote, coordinated multi-source event. These creators are singular and symbiotic. Over the last year, they have grown together, many doubling and tripling their audiences. And to be very, very clear, this, for most of them, is their full-time job.
9: Consider signing up for a membership on my website, wolvesandfinance.com. 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
0: There is a whole lot of money to be made on YouTube and downstream by pushing these conspiracy theories. For Candace, there's the membership. For $12 a month, Club Candace gets you into a private forum. And the donation she asks to fund her legal fights, but which the small print clarifies she can spend any way she likes. And then there's the live audience paying her in real time with super chats. Those are messages that viewers buy to get their comment penned up high so that Candace might read it on air. But for Candace, the big money, it comes from ads. It's not clear just how much Candace makes per ad. According to Bloomberg, top conservative podcasts, including Candace's, can command anywhere from $10,000 to $100,000 from reading a single ad. Candace isn't the only conspiracist making a living off Kirk's death. Baron Coleman, the host of the Candace After Party, he quit his job as a lawyer this year to be a full-time podcaster.
3: Friday, January 2nd, I informed my full-time job that I was no longer going to be an employee there.
0: Now, Coleman streams 3 or 4 hours at a stretch, about 5 days a week. And a good chunk of those hours is just Coleman reading super chats out loud. $5 here, $200 there.
17: I didn't realize they were sending you money with these. I didn't even see the dollar signs next to these things. Wow, look at you guys.
3: Yeah, that's so we don't run ads. They're paying me to not run ads.
0: According to Playboard, a YouTube analytics platform that counts super chats, a single one of his streams can pull in as much as $6,000. In all, he's earned about $350,000. On top of that, of course, Coleman sells merch and a $9.99 a month membership that unlocks private streams. Not bad for a father of eight who told me by text he isn't chasing it. I'm not out to be a new media star, he said. Even the creators with tiny audiences can hit gold. John Bray, that guy with the farm and the exploding mic theory, his tiny channel has a link to support this work that goes to his Blue Mountain Farm website. In early December, he starts to appear on some of the bigger truther shows, like this one, from a guy who goes by the handle Trigger Smart. The next day, Baron Coleman covers the Bray theory.
3: I think he's onto something here.
0: And then Candace gives him a shout out.
4: I have seen John Bray and the work that he's doing. I find it to be very compelling as well. And I have been communicating with him behind the scenes.
0: For John and his farm, a small miracle, a massive influx of orders and messages.
18: No one could have ever guessed the variables that have come together to sort of allow us to now be known really worldwide. Lately, we've had so many requests for people wanting our products across the globe.

0: You might have picked up that I'm not trying to debunk Candace or the creators in her orbit. Most of them rest on this overwrought innuendo and red string theories that either can't be disproved because they never state a real claim or take enormous energy to disprove. And for those, there's little payout because by the time you do, they're on to their next storyline. It follows Brandolini's law, coined back when Twitter was good, that says the amount of energy needed to refute bullshit is an order of magnitude bigger than needed to produce it. But for farmer John Bray's work, since it seems like the most concrete and has spread the farthest.
1: Did you see that exploding mic theory? Did you guys talk about that on here?
2: I've heard that theory, but I don't know if that makes sense.
0: I think the energy may be worth it, both to get the facts out there and to show what it takes for someone trained as a librarian and a journalist to get to the bottom of just one of these theories. So, first, I reached out to Josh Brunte. Josh Brunte is a professor of cyber forensics at Marshall University with a joint appointment in the Department of Criminal Justice, Criminology, and Forensic Sciences, and Department of Computer Sciences and Electrical Engineering. He serves on the editorial boards of Forensic Science International, Digital Investigation, and the Journal of Forensic Sciences, is a fellow of the Digital and Multimedia Sciences section of the American Academy of Forensic Sciences, and is the author of loads of award-winning research, including research on forensic analysis of wearable devices.
3: They're able to essentially generate scientific content, videos that might look credible. They might use reverse projection techniques that are somewhat used in the forensic community, but they're able to generate scientific terminology that make these things seem as if they're real. And then they're able to produce a website within a matter of minutes and post those analyses to that particular site.
4: Do you trust this website?
3: I'm very suspect of it.
0: Then I talked to a second video forensics expert who declined to go on the record because of the nature of this story. They said there was no scenario where the types of measurement that Bray claims he was making could be made from the videos on his website. Then I emailed Gunnar Farnbeck. He's the inventor of the optical flow algorithm that Bray cites as his main method of investigation. Dr. Farnbeck said in part, quote, "I have a hard time making sense of the optical flow related claims on that site. From the parts I think I understand, it seems likely that there are enough methodological flaws that the analysis provides little evidence for or against any hypothesis at all." Then I asked an expert to analyze the audio. I sent Bray's website to Dr. Robert Marr. He's a professor of electrical and computer engineering at Montana State University, Bozeman, and author of the textbook, Principles of Forensic Audio Analysis. He specializes in gunshot sounds. He said the audio from the Kirk shooting had the classic ballistic crack of a bullet passing by the microphone and then the pop sound of the muzzle blast from a gun. He said, quote, "Any assertion that a microphone Mr. Kirk was wearing was somehow involved in the fatal injury would need to account for why the ballistic audio characterization is exactly aligned in time." And while we're here, the speed of the bullet, Marr said, something like 800 meters per second from his audio analysis, would also rule out a handgun or palm pistol, as other conspiracy theorists have suggested.
5: What's the palm gun guy, Jesse? Well, the palm gun guy is a member of Charlie's security team, and it does appear that he had a palm gun and fired it at Charlie at point-blank range. Here's the footage.
6: Take a look at this man right here, folks. This is Charlie Kirk's security guy. He appears to have a palm gun in his right hand, and he aims it at Charlie Kirk and squeezes the palm gun, firing off a round directly into Charlie Kirk's neck.
0: Dr. Marr declined to speak about Bray further. He said, quote, "I'm sorry to say that I don't have the time or interest in going through a conspiracy theorist's claims in a step-by-step manner. My work goes from the audio evidence without need to conjure up details that are likely due to limitations of the recorded data and other

0: I've reported on conspiracy theories for a long time now. And the question I got a lot was, why do you focus so much on the political right? But it wasn't really ever a choice. While there are plenty of conspiracy theories on the left, the right was, with a few exceptions, just better at this game. They were more willing to embrace conspiracy theories as a means to a political end. Charlie Kirk certainly was.
1: You can see the white population collapse in LA. That's intentional. They've wanted it that way. They want us to believe that this was a political attack against Paul Pelosi.
2: About two 9/11s have already died of people that have died since getting the vaccine. But it could be 10 or 20 times beyond that because some people might not be registering these adverse reactions. And I'm just saying reportedly have died. I just want to be very clear about this.
0: And maybe because of that, when conspiracy theorists like Candace Owens grabbed hold of Kirk's assassination, when they turned on Erica Kirk and Turning Point USA and Trump effectively, a lot of people felt like, well, perhaps they had it coming.
3: Jen, I had your same feelings with Candace. Like, I guess the enemy of my enemy is my friend. So I kept agreeing with her.
4: Yeah.
3: But I kept being like, this is Candace Owens. You can't.
0: It was something I brought up to Jack Posobiec, Kirk's regular podcast co-host who famously put

0: Pizzagate, and a million other conspiracy theories since. I was at Turning Point's America Fest in December. I was trying to report on the future of Kirk's organization, but I found attendees preoccupied with the conspiracy theories about Kirk's death. So was Posobiec.
1: To the haters out there, no, these Robin Simpers, and that's what I'm going to call them, the Robin Simpers. No, Tyler Robinson did this. He did this. If we're ever going to get through this personally, let alone the movement, the organization, etc., it's you got to start with that. You just got to start with that.
0: Now he was asking for compassion, for common sense. He was asking people to believe the official narrative about Tyler Robinson and to leave a grieving widow alone. But what Posobiec should well know, and what Turning Point was learning, is that conspiracy theories don't stop. The theories build, and the collection of actors who must be in on it just grows.
2: TPUSA, the state government of Utah, the Federal Bureau of Investigation, the U.S. military, foreign militaries, they're all involved.
0: By far, and surprisingly, some of the worst conspiracy theories have come for Kirk's widow, Erica. Since his death and since she took over as CEO of Turning Point, there's been a constant stream of commentary and content mocking and criticizing both Charlie Kirk and Erica. Viral AI songs. And comedy.
3: Get on your feet, boy!
4: Every morning I wake up to a new headline lying about me.
0: Now, making fun is one thing. Accusing her of murder is another. Public attempts to stop the conspiracy theories have only seemed to make things worse. I asked Turning Point USA for an interview to find out what they were dealing with and what they saw as the path forward. They declined to go on the record, but they invited me to their Phoenix headquarters where I sat down with Erica and other leadership. They spent hours with me. They answered all my questions. What I saw was an organization struggling to weather a storm that would have been unthinkable a year ago, struggling to grieve, struggling to navigate near constant threats and harassment, and wondering each day what false storyline Candace Owens will come up with next. In April, Turning Point USA canceled Erica's appearance at the University of Georgia, citing serious threats to her safety. San Antonio police arrested a 26-year-old in May for making terroristic threats against Erica and an upcoming women's conference. Before Kirk's assassination, Turning Point had a war chest full of cash and political capital and was ready to spend it on the midterms. Kirk was pulling in $85 million a year, mostly from his hard-won Rolodex of anonymous wealthy donors. And while Kirk's death inspired a surge in followers and new funds, it remains to be seen if Erica Kirk can pull Turning Point through the conspiracy storm.
5: What is the vision for Turning Point USA? Aside from the elephant in the room about my husband, our mission is the same.
0: Before Kirk's assassination, Turning Point was mobilizing young conservatives to win races large and small. Now it's tied to J.D. Vance's 2028 hopes after Erica Kirk endorsed him. And TPUSA's early midterm results have been a mixed bag. Its candidates have won a lot of state primaries, but it also poured money into board races for Arizona's biggest utility in April and lost.
6: We beat Turning Point USA.
0: Beyond elections, Charlie Kirk was trying to hold together a MAGA coalition on the brink of civil war. Now Erica Kirk has to do it without him, supporting Trump while honoring her husband's opposition to an unpopular war waged by the U.S. and Israel against Iran. Meanwhile, conspiracists are playing back Kirk's own videos, including one questioning the assassination attempt on Trump in Butler, Pennsylvania.
7: Was this a setup? What's going on here?
0: As proof that if he were still alive, he'd be questioning his death right alongside them. And maybe he would. What's clear is that, at least online, without a North Star, Turning Point is being drowned out by the same conspiracists that Charlie Kirk used to command.
8: All right, you guys, straight to jail, straight to jail for questioning, at least, Erica. I don't care who's mad. I really do not care who wants to be upset after this episode.
0: When I sat down with Erica Kirk, she told me the conspiracy theories and lies from Owens and her minions were hurtful and frustrating, but that she'd already lived through the worst thing that can happen to her, so she'd weather this. Prosecutors say they have DNA evidence, multiple confessions, and videos showing Robinson's guilt. Erica and Turning Point are hoping that a trial will come soon and that Robinson will be found guilty, and they're hoping that an open, televised trial will quiet the conspiracy theories. I'm not so sure. It'll be easy for conspiracists to fold in the courts and evidence presented by prosecutors into their stories.
9: Our courts are completely compromised. Our courts want nothing to do with this.
0: The JFK conspiracy theory was the defining one of America's 20th century. And this may be the defining one of the 21st. Candace Owens's conspiracy theorists love the comparison.
10: Any other similarities between the JFK assassination and the Charlie Kirk one?
11: About 5 million. Yeah.
12: Israel's basically the only power capable of such an assassination of JFK and Charlie Kirk.
8: From JFK to MLK, now to CJK, this is, in my opinion, an undeniable state killing.
0: Why would an official story be enough to stop them? And why would they start caring about who gets hurt? The Candace Owens conspiracy machine shouldn't just worry Turning Point or MAGA. Anyone can become cannon fodder. It doesn't matter which side you're on. And the danger from this new era of conspiracy theory isn't just that we'll be duped by misinformation, but that we'll lose our sense of direction, that we'll give up on trying to make sense of what's real and what's not, and blindly trust strongmen or follow snake oil saleswomen who frame everything as a lie and a threat. How far can we go down the rabbit hole before we're lost there?

0: and welcome to Why Is This Happening? With me, your host, Chris Hayes. And welcome back to our special ongoing series on AI as we sort of delve into all of the different aspects of the discussion around artificial intelligence, something that I think has implications for everything from who we are as people, spiritual questions, economic questions, social questions. We've sort of talked about a whole different bunch of different aspects. The one that we kind of keep coming back to, I think, and the thing that I have found in some ways the most scary and most invigorating around the discussion is it forcing a bunch of people who don't normally think about philosophical questions to think deeply about philosophical questions. I mean, it's not every day that there's something in the news that very quickly brings you up against, like, what does it mean to be alive and human? What does it mean to be conscious? What is the little me inside my head? How is it different from a computer? Like, most things, you know, they might present ethical dilemmas, political dilemmas, economic questions, but this fundamental question of, like, what is this thing that is me moving around this world that's at the center of so much philosophical inquiry over thousands of years and many different traditions from all different parts of this world? It is at the center of the question that we face now, and in some ways is the most explosive, the most difficult, the most mysterious, the one with the fewest answers, right? We can sort of try to model out, like, well, which jobs can be replaced by AI? But we get to these deeper questions. And that's why I was so excited to see that one of my favorite authors in the world, one of my favorite nonfiction authors, Michael Pollan, had a new book on this question. You probably know Michael Pollan's name. He's written a number of very acclaimed nonfiction books, Omnivore's Dilemma, which is about sort of our food system and how humans relate to our food system. He wrote a fantastic book about in part about psychedelics called How to Change Your Mind. And he's got this new book called A World Appears, which is a journey into consciousness. And so as we were already planning this series, and we talked to David Chalmers, who's one of the major minds in this area, a sort of towering figure who shows up actually in this book. And I thought Michael's particular approach, sort of curious, informed approach of trying to get to these questions, was sort of the perfect one. I devoured and loved this book. And so it's my great joy to introduce Michael to WithPod listeners. Michael, welcome.
1: Thank you, Chris. Great to be here.
0: I want to start with the psychedelic stuff and How to Change Your Mind, because there's an obvious continuity. And I think even if we go one step back, I think there's an interesting continuity in your work, the trajectory of your work from kind of, and this was something I encountered when I was writing Siren's Call, about how we relate to hunger and the sort of biological primacy of that thing, and then all the stuff layered atop it, right? Like neuroses, compulsions, economic systems. And there's something similar going on with our minds, right? Like, there's a bunch of stuff there that's there because there's a biological primacy that it has to do certain things for us to have survived and evolved. And then there's a lot of stuff loaded atop it. And I wonder if you could talk a little bit about how you sort of move through these sort of questions about hunger, our sort of the way we nourish ourselves, into our minds and now into consciousness.
1: Well, it's interesting. You know, several people have, like, pointed to a line of continuity in my work. And hunger is an interesting one. I haven't heard that before. I've heard ingestion, which is closely related to hunger. But I haven't actually put it in those terms. It's an interesting way to think about it. Another line of continuity is plants, and the fact that they have evolved to be, incredibly intelligent, more so than we realize. And, they've also evolved to change our minds. I mean, this is one of the more interesting phenomenon that, plants are geniuses at biochemistry. They have made molecules that have the power to absolutely change what goes into our minds, change our attitudes. I mean, that's kind of spooky that plants are doing that. They're doing it for their own purposes, obviously. But it turns out to have this effect. You know, there is a drive in evolution that involves hunger, and I take that to mean not just for things we can ingest to keep ourselves alive, but curiosity is a hunger too. You know, I asked one of the researchers, consciousness researchers, if it is true that consciousness is the product of uncertainty, that when we can't automatically resolve an issue through the genius. You know, our brains are very good at doing a lot of things without us thinking about it. And this is a scientist who believes uncertainty is at the very heart of consciousness. Then when we are certain and everything is fine and our homeostatic variables are exactly where they should be, why doesn't it just blink off? Right. Okay. And then we just kind of go into this suspended animation until there's the next area of uncertainty. And he said, well, because we're curious animals and we want more knowledge. We always want more knowledge. So we're constantly putting ourselves into situations where uncertainty arises. So in a sense, we have a hunger for curiosity that leads to uncertainty that leads to consciousness.
0: So one of the things I really like about the way this book lays out, you know, there's this sort of philosophical question and what we call the hard problem, what David Chalmers calls the hard problem of consciousness, which is this inevitable quality of what it means to be something, what it's like in the terms of Thomas Nagel's, what it's like to be a bat, like why there's this interiority, this experiential qualia, this phenomenological world that we inhabit. And, you know, you can kind of run around that over and over in different ways. And one of the methods you use, and we can start with the plant insight, is to kind of like take it, let's drive it down a little bit. So yeah. If the most sort of complex and sophisticated version of this is like, I can think about the fact I'm thinking right now, that I have a metaconsciousness, I can sort of like, let's just drive down to say, well, what's the base strata of this thing that we, and build up to it. And it's there that I find the plant discussion so sort of shocking, which is there's a chapter that I think makes a pretty persuasive case that plants are, if not conscious, sentient, I think is the sort of term that you use. And I wonder if you can start to talk about what sentience means as a kind of more base level than consciousness, and then why there's evidence to suggest that plants are that.
1: Yeah. So the book starts simple and moves to complexity. So it starts with the basic level of like, how far into nature does consciousness extend or something like consciousness? And it ends up with the self, which is the most complex manifestation of consciousness. So it has this kind of path, this ziggurat path up the steps to our kind of consciousness. Which is very special in certain ways. I started with plants for a couple of reasons. It's such an improbable idea to most people. I wanted to take the most.
0: Was to me.
1: Yeah. And in a way it was to me too. I had this psychedelic experience that like raised the issue. I didn't know what to do with it. How do you evaluate an insight like that? And I thought, well, William James is a good guide on this. He's the founder of American psychology, great philosopher, late 19th century, early 20th century. And he wrote this amazing essay of varieties of religious experience or book. And one of them, and there's a chapter on mystical experiences. These are inexplicable experiences of things that seem supernatural. Could be a sense of merging with the divinity, could be seeing the plants in your garden as conscious. And he said, you know, we can't say whether these things are true or false. People are really had these experiences. The test should be how useful is it to think that way? And we should treat these ideas or insights as hypotheses subject to verification by other means. And so I went with that strategy. Is there science that could back up the idea that the plants in my garden were conscious? And I kind of found my way into this very interesting group of scientists, botanists, but not just botanists, philosophers as well, who call themselves plant neurobiologists. Now, this is a tendentious term, to be sure. There are no neurons involved. And they've chosen this, I think, to kind of troll more conventional botanists who they drive absolutely crazy. But they're doing these fascinating experiments with plants that are very suggestive, certainly of intelligence and possibly of consciousness, or what I call sentience. I should draw that distinction before we go too much further.
0: Yeah.
1: I see sentience as the kind of ground floor of consciousness. It's a very simple I mean, it's not simple, but it's a basic idea that you're aware of your environment and you can code what happens there as positive or negative for you. So there's some sense of a you. And you gravitate away from the negative and toward the positive. Now, even bacteria have what's called chemotaxis. They can recognize that's a, that molecule is good food and that molecule is going to kill me and act appropriately. I would say consciousness is just how humans do sentience. And I would say that maybe all living things are sentient. And then as you move up the ladder, consciousness sentience evolves in different ways depending on your body type, your sensorium, your needs, etc.

0: one point that you make in the plan chapter, just like time scale, which I thought was one that I've kept thinking about, which is that plants move. They just move slowly. You know, everyone has seen the time lapses, and, you know, a plant in time lapse does look like it has some kind of agenda. It does look like it's got a goal and it's doing something. It's trying to achieve that goal. Again, you know, the danger in all of this, and it's one that you talk about a lot, is that we anthropomorphize very yeah. easily. We're constantly projecting our own interiority onto everything, including, faces we see in buildings, right? So we're constantly doing this. So you always have to be checking that. But the time lapse point was just interesting to me because it just made me think. You talk about a sort of sci-fi example, like if aliens landed and they had a very different, you know, much faster cycle than we did, and we kind of look like plants to them, like we weren't doing anything.
1: they would think we were inert, you know, columns right. of meat that they could do what they wanted with.
0: Right. That, like, this time aspect to how plants function might be, it seems like a key part of our perception of them. And maybe that's something to really question.
1: Yeah, no, I think that's true. It's a great reminder, too, that consciousness is the consciousness we have constructs a certain kind of world.
0: Right.
1: And for us, it operates at a certain scale. I mean, we think of ourselves as medium scale between the microcosmic and the macrocosmic. And we have a certain scale of time, and it could be different than it is. And that all these things are constructed by the particular senses we have, by our body size and type, and it's all relative. And plants are living almost in a different dimension of time, and we have to keep that in mind. And that's the beauty of time lapse, and it gives us access. Although even Darwin, sitting in his room watching his plants, he claimed that at one point the bean plant that had failed to find something to latch onto looked disgusted with itself.
0: Yes, yeah, yeah. Darwin's—it's so funny too because Darwin is—you know—he's sickly and he spends a lot of time
1: watching plants grow.
0: Yes, and complaining about how sick he is and how much he hates everything. And he's a fascinating character.
1: He is, and he had enormous respect for plants and worms. But he saw plants as having brain-like behaviors, and he located their brain, and of course, as I said, they don't have any neurons, in the root tips, and he thought that plants were like upside-down animals, with their sexual organs on top, their flowers, and their brains down below. So just kind of the opposite of us.
0: So the point here about, you know, the sort of relationship between, you start to kind of construct a kind of model of a relationship between an evolutionary imperative for survival, and self-regulation in some sense, right?
1: That's a key term.
0: Yeah. Like homeostasis, like there's, and inside outside, right? So like you have to, you know, the cell wall or the sort of boundaries of the bacterium or the leaves of the plant, that like there's this outside world that's disorderly, then you've got some internal thing that's you're trying to keep order on
1: and protect from melting into the morass, and
0: exactly
1: or succumbing to the second law of thermodynamics,
0: right, which is just the sort of entropy sort of pulling everything towards that disorder.
1: Yeah. And life is about resisting that and finding ways to resist it. And the first way is having a membrane. The second way is interpreting the signals that get through the membrane, which are very partial, takes a lot of work. I mean, all we get is electromagnetic frequencies, and that we have to interpret as, oh, that's red or blue.
0: Right.
1: And so we're processing information based on very partial information.
0: So then you have the sort of baseline of like this, the kind of homeostatic, the sentience is a sort of part of this sort of seeking homeostasis. And that can get more and more complex as creatures get more complex. And that there's a sense of like the key thing, that this idea of uncertainty and inference, which I also found like a really profound idea, that like every living creature is kind of just doing science all the time on their world, mm-hmm. right? That they're just like, encountering new data, hypothesizing what it means, making and experimenting. Yes, right.
1: Making predictions. I mean, the brain, and this is a very hard idea to get your head around because it's not intuitive at all. But the thinking now is that brains are prediction machines, and what you're perceiving is not a transcript of reality brought to you by your senses, created by your senses. It's really a prediction of what you should see based on past experience, belief, and probability. And so the brain is generating these predictions. It's just more efficient that way than building up a picture of the world through your senses over and over and over again. And what your senses exist for is to error correct those predictions, because the world is changing. It's always going to be a little off or majorly off. And your senses are just kind of like fact-checking. And that's it. The way
0: what it means and experimenting. Yes, right.
1: Making predictions. I mean, the brain, and this is a very hard idea to get your head around because it's not intuitive at all. But the thinking now is that brains are prediction machines, and what you're perceiving is not a transcript of reality brought to you by your senses, created by your senses. It's really a prediction of what you should see based on past experience, belief, and probability. And so the brain is generating these predictions. It's just more efficient that way than building up a picture of the world through your senses over and over and over again. And what your senses exist for is to error correct those predictions, because the world is changing. It's always going to be a little off or majorly off. And your senses are just kind of like fact-checking. And that's it. The way Anil Seth put it, he's a scientist who studies consciousness in England. He says our perceptions are controlled hallucinations. So we are hallucinating them, but they are attached to reality by this error correcting feature. It's kind of a mind blowing idea. So it makes you realize that inference is a master term that explains a lot. We're inferring reality at all times, and that's kind of it, to me, that's kind of a mind-blowing idea.

0: you still get to the point of, well, why should it feel like anything for this sentence to work?
1: Yeah, why isn't it all automatic?
0: And right, exactly.
1: And I think that's a really interesting kind of subset of the hard problem. I mean, I think David Chalmers would say that it is part of the hard problem. So most of what our brains do to keep, now our brains exist to keep our bodies alive, right? It's not the other way around. Although as we're so cerebrocentric, we think it's all about this part of right. our bodies, but it isn't. This is about maintaining homeostasis. We have all these variables of temperature, blood glucose. I mean, there must be 30 or 40 of them. And all of them are being monitored by your brain. You're receiving, you know, sensory information, interoception, it's called. This is interior perception. And it's all being taken care of. You don't have to think about your blood pressure or your right. heart rate. It's like automatic. So the question then becomes, why isn't it all automatic? Why aren't we zombies? Because this automatic system works really well, and consciousness is complicated. And the best reason I've heard, the best argument I've heard, is that you can't automate something as complicated and changeable as human social life. As humans, we are absolutely dependent on other people. As much as we celebrate individualism, we have this long childhood where we are utterly dependent on others. So being able to read people and predict what they're going to do and say is really important to our survival. And it's just way too complex to program in your DNA or even in your brain. So to survive in a social environment, I mean, just imagine two kinds of people. You've got somebody who is really intuitive about other people, has a certain sense of compassion or ability to imagine their way into someone else's head, what we call theory of mind. And then another group of people who are just kind of dense about people and just misread signals all the time. We know people like that. They have survived.
0: Ruled by one of them right now, actually.
1: That is true.
0: Unfortunately.
1: But you could imagine the one with those kind of social skills, which is part of consciousness. Imagination is a very important part of consciousness and attention. And that person would be more likely to form successful bonds, to reproduce. So you can see how this complexification of sentience would happen. And it's driven by the fact that we are social beings, you know, primarily.
0: And we do see, I mean, this is a place where, you know, higher order mammals, I think we do see that they have this relationship between there's a relationship between their sort of socialness and intelligence. These two things, you know, the more that we learn about whales and dolphins and, you know, primates and things like that, you know, all the good stuff that, like, we can see that at one level of lower complexity than us, that those two things go hand in glove.
1: Yeah, without question. And primates have a lot of these qualities. We keep learning that these things we thought were special to us,
0: right,
1: actually,
0: exactly.
1: We share. It's like, oh, no, again, we lost another one. A couple of weeks ago, we lost one that we thought imagination was unique to humans. But it turns out, I think it was chimps can play an imaginary game of, you know, having a tea party, pouring non-existent liquid in two cups and then sipping it, which takes imagination
0: really?
1: To get into that game. Yeah. So, shit, we lost that one too. I mean, there's very little left. I think the last one is going to be the only creature that worries about what consciousness is and can imagine not being conscious.
0: Right. That's right. Yes. The philosopher is the most human form of human. I think is where this, no, it does end up, right? Because the better our knowledge gets, I mean, I don't know, better, you know, sometimes you can sort of really question whether.
1: What is better?
0: Yeah. And how much progress we're making on these questions, because, you know, the testable hypotheses are hard to come by. And are we interpreting the experimental results
1: yes.
0: correctly as we construct these models, right?
1: And not anthropomorphizing, yeah.
0: Exactly. Like, we think we know about what the dolphin is saying.
1: Well, the good example is the mirror test. You know, we came up with this test to, do you have a sense of self? And basically, it's you put a dot or a little post-it on a forehead, and then you put someone in front of a mirror. And humans will immediately, of course, realize that's them. But primates can do that, too. Dolphins can do that too. There's an Asian elephant that can do it. And, you know, they start like, what is that? And they know that's me in the mirror. But somebody pointed out that this is dependent on creatures for whom the visual is the key sense. Right. And it's unfair to dogs because for them it's smell. So they came up with a mirror test based on basically the smell of your urine. And dogs will show less interest in their urine than other dogs' urine. So I'm not sure if it's airtight.
0: Right.
1: But I think it's an itch. But it's a good point. You have to keep that in mind, that we're constantly imposing our standards on the rest of the world. Our standards, like, you know, that the visual sense is the most important sense, for example.

0: the broader question, though, is where the democratization of consciousness, you know, if you take it seriously,
1: right,
0: brings you. I had a friend who went on a scuba diving trip and had, I don't think I call it a mystical experience, but a profound sense of communion with the fish, and was like, I can't eat these are my friends. I'm connected to them in some deep way, and I can't.
1: No psychedelics involved.
0: I don't think so.
1: Yeah. Well, it'd be a bit dangerous place to use them.
0: Yes, I don't think he was scuba diving on acid, but you know, obviously this question of, you know, the adjacent question of suffering, right, pain, which is the sort of way that Peter Singer and all going back to Jeremy Bentham and utilitarians have talked about it. Can this thing suffer? I want to reduce suffering. You know, slaughtering and eating it, you know, produces suffering. Like, and it's a more profound question and a wider question to me than just what you eat. It's the question of, like, what, how far our moral, you know, obligations extend.
1: Who do we admit into the circle of moral consideration?
0: Right.
1: I mean, that's really the question. Do we admit plants into the circle of moral consideration? And the standards have been, you cited Bentham, and he said it's suffering. If you can suffer, you're entitled to moral consideration. And that's a pretty clean-cut utilitarian way to do it. That doesn't necessarily, I don't think, rule out eating animals if they are raised the right way. In other words, allowed to live consistent with what Aristotle called their creaturely characteristics, right? To have, you know, that a pig gets to roll around in mud and do what it wants. You know, if they are humanely slaughtered, I don't think they're suffering. There's no anticipation of death, as far as we know, in animals, which is central to suffering, to the idea of suffering. Suffering is not just pain. It's pain in a certain intellectual or mental context. So there is, you know, you can stipulate the kind of the ideal farm, and there are not a lot of them, but there's some where animals get to live a life that's quite happy, and they have, as the farmers like to say, one bad day.
0: Right.
1: You know, I've tried this argument on Peter Singer.
0: I know. Yeah.
1: And he said, congratulations, you've successfully defended 1% of the American meat system, which is probably about right.
0: Yeah. The other, when you talk about the pincher movement, right? So sort of democratizing, as we think about, you know, we learn more about other species and think that there's more going on in their interiors than we maybe formerly thought.
1: Yeah.
0: And now there's the sort of the frontier of the machines, which I want to talk about. One consistent theme until you start working towards the AI stuff is how much this is driven by evolution, how much this is driven by these sort of the sort of basic, profound over long time period scales, right? Development of these means of navigating an uncertain world. And that is not the case with any machine. But every time, you know, when you talk about homeostasis, you say, well, a thermostat has that, and we don't think it has interiority. And there's some thinkers you talk to who thought, well, maybe there's a little interiority in a thermostat, which I personally am not willing to grant, just my own
1: Me neither.
0: Beliefs. Yeah.
1: I mean, whatever purpose or intention it has, we have given it to.
0: Right.
1: Right. It didn't develop it on its own.
0: So how should we be thinking about machines that don't have, they're not alive. And so they're lacking the thing that you're sort of bootstrapping up from as you kind of think through this theory.
1: Yeah. So I looked at this question pretty hard and trying and taking this biological framework that we've been talking about, which of course is not the only framework in which to think about consciousness. There are non-evolutionary theories that consciousness just exists. Panpsychism, for example, just everything is conscious. You don't have to evolve consciousness. It was already here. Idealism, too, would say it was already here. This is the idea that consciousness is a great field that we borrow from. So I just want to make clear that we don't know that the biological evolutionary explanation of consciousness is true,
0: which is fundamentally a materialist.
1: Yeah, fits under scientific materialism. It doesn't totally answer how you get to the conscious subject.
0: Right. Yes.
1: So it's not like it's succeeded or been proven, but anyway, it's out there. But I do think it sheds light on this question of AIs becoming conscious. You know, when you talk to people in Silicon Valley, as I do, I live out here, there is a basic assumption as to what consciousness is, and that they would say it's a matter of computation. Based on the fact that, yes, the brain does do some computation quite a bit, but they basically see consciousness as software that we run on these meat computers, but there's no reason you couldn't run it on the proper silicon computer. And indeed, that's what we're doing with AI. We're taking what is called computational functionalism, which is a giant assumption of what consciousness is, and just changing the substrate the way we would take a piece of software, and I could run it on your computer or run it on another computer, or it could be on a Mac or on a Microsoft computer. The problem with this idea is it's based on a faulty metaphor, and that is the metaphor that the brain is a kind of computer. We get bewitched by metaphors and we assume an equivalence. But as one famous computer scientist said, the price of metaphor is eternal vigilance. And I don't think we're being vigilant about this one at all. So think about it. In computers, you have this sharp distinction between software and hardware. And the software is interchangeable. You can move it around. And the software is kind of immortal. Even if the computer dies, you can take it somewhere else. But the brain is not like that. There is no distinction between hardware and software. Every experience you have, every memory is a physical change in the brain. And, you know, we begin with these many more connections in the brain when we're born, by millions. And we prune them through experience by weighting certain kinds of connections as more important than others. And every brain gets pruned differently depending on life experience. So the idea you could abstract consciousness from this meat is just doesn't hold up. And the idea you could upload it to upload it to silicon, I think is a dream. And it's not consistent with the biology. So that's one issue. The other issue is what we've been talking about, which is if consciousness begins with feelings, what do feelings mean to a machine? There's an interesting paradox in computers. It's called Moravec's paradox, which is that computers are really good at the cortical things, right? The kind of higher kinds of thought. And they can simulate thought, and it's as good as the real deal. It gets things done in the world. It can win a game of Go or a game of chess. And agents can go out in the world and do all sorts of things, AI agents. But feelings and all the things happening in the old brain, the reptilian brain, they're terrible at. They can't do what a one-year-old can do in terms of exploring the world, because they have no friction with the real world. What they know is the world of human symbols, i.e. everything on the internet, everything we've ever written and said. So, a simulated feeling is not going to be like a simulated thought. They're just really different. It doesn't have, feelings are based on having a body that is vulnerable, that can suffer, and probably that is mortal. And when a AI reports a feeling to us, it's just going to be a signal. It's not going to have the qualia, the qualitative sense we have of a feeling. So I think consciousness is embodied. And I think that raises real issues for a conscious AI. The one other point I would make in taking down that metaphor is that, wait a minute, but aren't neurons like transistors? And David Chalmers has a famous experiment. If you replaced one neuron with a transistor and then another and another and another,

0: the theory that you're building up in this book, which is a theory about the sort of embodiedness, the kind of evolutionary substrate of consciousness as part of something that develops out of the complexity of a living thing navigating the world. And distinct from intelligence in some ways, related to but distinct from intelligence.
1: Yeah, they don't go together necessarily.
0: Yeah, as opposed to the idea that there's a kind of ordinal complexity, and at the top of that is intelligence. And once something gets intelligence enough, it will become it'll become conscious, because that's the final capstone in the sort of complexity of thought or intelligence.
1: Yeah, but it's not on one line. I mean, intelligence and consciousness are orthogonal. You can have one without the other. And we all know people who are conscious and not intelligent. So it doesn't just automatically follow. But I think that's a very common idea. If these things get complex enough and intelligent enough, consciousness will come along. But most of the scientists I've talked to don't buy that. They think if it happens, it'll be because they were attempting to create it and trying to build it. And it's a different architecture than intelligence. The question is, why would you do it? Why, you know, you can make a lot of money. No, really. You can make a lot of money.
0: Have you read Mary Shelley?
1: Well, it is that Promethean drive that we have, right? And you know, people love to quote Richard Feynman, the great physics teacher, who said, if I can't build it, I don't understand it. And the effort to build a conscious AI, I mean, I think it's misbegotten in various ways, but it may teach us things about consciousness we don't know.
0: Well, right. I mean, in this, Gideon Lewis Krause, who wrote the piece for New Yorker on Anthropic, and talked to him.

0: you know, he's got this, again, metaphors are always dangerous, but this metaphor that stuck with me, that we had steam engines before we had the laws of thermodynamics, that, you know, we got the steam engine working,
1: yeah, right,
0: before we actually knew the theory. And then it was in the messing around with the steam engine that we started to get the laws of thermodynamics.
1: Yeah, something similar might happen here. And whether we succeed or fail, I think it's going to produce interesting knowledge.
0: Is there a kind of, you know, you strike me as someone who is, I think, both kind of rigorously scientific in your methods, but also has a deep spiritual curiosity, for lack of a better words. And there seems to me there's something so, I don't know, just like repellent in the kind of strange combination of hubris and incuriosity about the full totality of human experience of the people who seem to be driving the train on the AI situation. I wonder if you feel the same way.
1: Yeah. I mean, I have a lot of issues with it. I mean, here we have this technology that, by the admission of everyone involved, is going to change all our lives. And the decisions are being made by six white men who live in mostly in Silicon Valley. I mean, it's just an astonishing system that we have.
0: Yes.
1: And that, yeah, that you could say the same thing happened with the Industrial Revolution.
0: I think it was more distributed. I mean, I think you can't say that about, I think the Industrial Revolution.
1: Oh, there weren't just six people.
0: Yeah, there weren't.
1: Right.
0: I mean, that is really what's so crazy, is just how much investment, you know, hundreds of billions of trillions of dollars, and how small a group of people it is,
1: yeah,
0: making all the decisions.
1: And there's no effort to consult the public about what is going to completely overturn the lives of people in the public. And I mean, it's just anti-democratic. I mean, so that's one objection. I think there is a hubris here. I think there's also a kind of a sublimated religious impulse. I think that a lot of these people involved, I mean, and we know this from a lot of evidence, is, you know, transcending mortality. I mean, the whole idea of, you know, the singularity, and that when you can upload your consciousness into a machine, these are people who have been in their heads a long time. I'm guessing they all started playing video games at age two and didn't get out in nature very much. You know, I don't know, but that's my guess. I mean, I've met some of these people, and the idea that consciousness is embodied, it probably sounds really strange to them, because the body hasn't been a big part of their self-image. But there is a desire for transcendence here, and that's an mm-hmm. ancient human desire, that that this mortal body needs to be transcended. And you know, you have billions of dollars and you're still gonna die? That seems so unfair. But that's kind of what's going on.
0: And, yeah, and sometimes this is not one even
1: path.
0: That sometimes not even that sublimated or explicit.
1: No, sometimes quite right out there,
0: quite explicit.
1: Yeah,
0: and I think, you know, one thing you talk about in the book, and you just said this before, about a relationship between mortality and consciousness, that like if we're building up this theory, you know, that of its embodiedness, of its connection to survival and navigating life, that it has to be only in a mortal creature that
1: yeah,
0: can die.
1: I mean, think about how you would deal with your feelings if you were going to live forever. You would disregard all sorts of feelings. You know, the ones that are signals that, oh my God, I might have cancer, I might be sick, or I might have a heart attack. You know, all these physical sensations that we take seriously when we're aware of them, because we're mortal beings. But if you knew you were going to live forever, I mean, everything would change. There's a line attributed to Franz Kafka. I don't know if it's really him or not, but he said the meaning of life is that it ends. Mortality gives meaning in many, many ways we don't think about every day. So, yeah, the desire to transcend it is a powerful human desire. And I think that is one of the things driving this desire to create a conscious AI.
0: How do you think people will deal with thinking about their own place in the world if and when the machines become smarter and smarter, which that part of it does I think it is going to happen. I can see it happening. They're getting better. They're getting, you know, smarter, whatever term you want to use.
1: Yeah. Well, I refer to it as a Copernican moment. In the same way that Copernicus blew our minds when he showed that the sun did not revolve around the earth and displaced our sense of centrality. We've had a couple Copernican moments. There was a Darwinian moment too, where he basically said we're descended from apes. That blew everybody's mind too. And now we're about to have our minds blown again, because we are going to, our sense that we're the most intelligent, most advanced creature is being pressed from the AI side. And as we said earlier, and the idea that consciousness is something special to us is being, you know, pressed from the animal side. And I think in some sense, we're going to have to choose teams. And are we more like the computers that can speak to us in our own language? That's a powerful thing.
0: They like me, by the way.
1: They love you.
0: The same way that you have a special connection with your plant,
1: they think you're a genius.
0: I have some really good ideas, as they will tell me.
1: So the sycophancy is definitely an issue. Not to take anything away from you.
0: No, it's so warped and it's so funny. I mean, it really is. It is such a funny.
1: Well, ChatGPT-4 had to be withdrawn for that reason.
0: Yes. Yes.
1: And yet, if you go online, there are fans that are like, you know, save.
0: Bring it back. I miss my dear friend.
1: Yeah. So I think it's going to be, we're going to have to redefine ourselves. What is the human? What's special about our creatures? I think we're going to find that even AGI can't do things. I mean, I really question whether you'll find a true form of creativity. You know, computers are great. AIs are great at answering questions, but the key to advancement in science and in art is asking questions. And how are they going to get good at that? I don't know. We'll see. I also think they are going to be limited by the fact that they don't have friction with the natural world.
0: Yeah.
1: And we dismiss that. We think, you know, we're so lost in this bubble of human culture and the internet where all this stuff resides, that we forget that so much of who we are is a function of our hands in the dirt and our experience of the natural world and these other species. And so, okay, so do we identify with these machines that can talk to us in our own language and do these amazing things? Or do we identify with these animals that can feel and suffer, grow old and die and go through all these stages of life that we go through? I mean, we can identify with them. They have babies, you know, they raise babies. They have to find something to eat. I mean, they do all these things in the natural world that computers don't have to do as long as they're plugged in.
0: Michael Pollan is the author of many books, 10 books, including his latest, A World Appears, A Journey into Consciousness. He spent years studying how consciousness works. I would recommend his entire catalog. As I told him before, I'm a Michael Pollan completist. It's a great, great pleasure, Michael, to have you on the program.
1: Thank you, Chris. It was a pleasure talking to you.

0: White House Press Secretary Karoline Leavitt announced that she is officially leaving the Trump administration. And look, there is a lot to say about her time in the briefing room, her role in the Trump era, and her departure, believe me. But I just want to start with what is not problematic about Karoline Leavitt leaving the White House. I mean, there are more than a few armchair critics out there who have come at Karoline for her decision to leave the job just 19 months into Trump's second term, saying she wants to spend more time with her family after the birth of her second child. And I have plenty of issues with how Karoline Leavitt has done this job that I will get into in a moment, and I've been doing my own version of the briefing since she started the job. But let me just say at the outset, that is not one of them. It's really hard to have a baby while in a senior job at the White House. And believe me, there are unfortunately not hundreds or even dozens of past examples to model your experience after, including how long to stay in the job. I mean, I was 6 months pregnant when I returned to be President Obama's communications director. Yes, there I am, very pregnant in that photo. Great photo. There you go. My kids were 2 and 5 years old when I went to work for President Biden as his press secretary. That's a big part of why I only stayed in that job for 15 months, because I wanted to spend time with my kids, too. So in my opinion, that's not where the critiques of Karoline Leavitt should be. There are, however, plenty of other things that need to be said about Leavitt's tenure and how it damaged a job I was honored to serve in, as were many, many before me in both parties. One thing, there is how she saw the role. I mean, that's a fundamental basic problem with how she served. And just to give you a sense, I mean, every single press secretary during their first briefing lays out how they see the job, or they're asked about it during the first briefing if they don't say it themselves. And there are a lot of examples of this. But just to give you a sense here, here's what I said on the first day of my first briefing. We have a common goal, which is sharing accurate information with the American people. If the president were standing here with me today, he would say he works for the American people. I work for him, so I also work for the American people. Now, I thought about that and what I was going to say. You know you're going to be asked. I spoke with President Biden about that because I wanted to make sure it portrayed how he felt about that particular role. And I conveyed it that way because that's essentially what the job is. Yes, speaking on behalf of the president, but also delivering to the best of your ability accurate information to the American public. Does every press secretary screw up from time to time? Yeah, sure, I did. Are there days when you don't have all the information you need to answer every single question? Sure. But every day, your North Star, if you are doing the job right, is providing information about what the president is doing, how he's trying to make people's lives better, how the government is addressing whatever the crisis is of the moment, including ones they're not handling so well. Your goal is to serve the public on behalf of the president. And it's clear that Karoline Leavitt never saw her job that way. I mean, this was her first day and what she had to say.
1: I commit to telling the truth from this podium every single day. I commit to speaking on behalf of the President of the United States. That is my job. And I will say it's very easy to speak truth from this podium when you have a president who is implementing policies that are wildly popular with the American people. And that's exactly what this administration is doing.
0: So easy to say true things about the president because he's doing such popular things. Says Karoline Leavitt, just 1 week after Trump kicked off his presidency by pardoning more than 1,000 January 6 rioters. Not popular, that thing. As are many of the other things he's done. Not popular. The job under this administration has never been about being a purveyor of truth or information, or about answering tough questions every day, including on the days when it wasn't always pleasant. It's been about telling the version of the truth according to the serial liar who sits in the Oval Office. Reporters in the room don't matter. The American people who rely on the reporting from the reporters in the room doesn't matter. She's never seen her job as working for the American people as a public servant. She's seen it as working for one man, much like many other people in the administration do, like, say, Trump's attorney general, Todd Blanche, who acts as though he's still Trump's personal attorney and not a person leading what is supposed to be an independent Department of Justice. Karoline Leavitt has spent these last 19 months putting Trump's personal interests over

0: It's about vandalism at the Lincoln Memorial Reflecting Pool.
1: The vandalism is very real. Despite what Tim Walz wants to say, it's an imaginary problem. No, it is not. It's a very real problem. These deranged individuals, many of them longtime donors to the Democrat Party, to Barack Obama, to Act Blue, that have been vandalizing and desecrating our federal monument.
0: Not true. Any of it. And we know it's not true because the Trump administration admitted in court that it was their own shoddy contractor who caused damage to the reflecting pool. What a silly thing to lie about. You never want to lie, but what an absurd thing. Or how about the time she said this about the cost of Trump's ridiculous ballroom project?
2: Back to the ballroom, I'm afraid. I just wanted to ask, because in July, the White House said that it would cost $200 million. Yesterday, the president said $300 million. Is $300 million now the operative figure, and why did it go up by so much?
3: $300 million is the figure, and again, it's not going to cost the taxpayers a dime.
0: Also not true. I mean, thanks to reporting, we know Trump's ballroom will cost much more than $300 million, and a significant portion of that is coming from taxpayers. In fact, contractor estimates obtained by the Washington Post found that the project will cost at least $600 million, with more than half of that coming from taxpayers. And who could forget the time she tried to explain away the weird discoloration and bandages on Trump's hands by saying they were the result of vigorous handshaking. Remember this?
3: As for the bandages on the hand, we've also given you an explanation for that in the past. The president is literally constantly shaking hands. The Oval Office is like Grand Central Terminal.
0: I mean, and when she couldn't lie to reporters, she often resorted to just picking aggressive fights, like this moment in the wake of the tragic ICE shooting of Renee Good.
3: Why was Renee Good unfortunately and tragically killed?
4: Are you asking me my opinion? Because an ICE agent acted recklessly and killed an unjustified.
3: Oh, okay. So you're a biased reporter with a left-wing opinion.
4: What do you want me to do?
3: Yeah, because you're a left-wing hack. You're not a reporter. You're posing in this room as a journalist. And it's so clear by the premise of your question. And you and the people in the media who have such biases but fake like you're a journalist, you shouldn't even be sitting in that seat.
0: Now, don't get me wrong. The relationship between the press and the White House is supposed to be adversarial by design. I mean, the press in the room are supposed to push for more access, for more information. And there are times when it's absolutely appropriate for the press secretary to push back. But Caroline Leavitt didn't want to engage in good faith with those reporters and their tough questions. And so instead, she did everything she could to reshape that briefing room into her own personal safe space where she rarely had to answer a tough question, hardly ever. I mean, she only briefed once or twice a week max. Most press secretaries brief 5 days a week, including when they're traveling. Sometimes she simply yelled at the real reporters in the room. And over the course of time, she filled the room with MAGA sycophants. Every day she began her briefings with a question from what she called the new media seat, where basically MAGA podcasters could enter the briefing room. And during periods of time where there were a lot of other things they could be asking about, they posed questions like this one.
5: Carol, will you guys also consider releasing the president's fitness plan? He actually looks healthier than ever before. Healthier than he did 8 years ago, and I'm sure everybody in this room could agree. Is he working out with Bobby Kennedy? And is he eating less McDonald's?
3: I can confirm the president is in very good shape.
0: I mean, first of all, come on now. Come on now. But more importantly, that's real hard-hitting journalism there, isn't it? From those new media seats. And there were more and more and more of those people in the briefing room taking up more and more time and space in the briefing room and in the Oval Office. This is not what the briefing room is supposed to look like. This is not who is supposed to get oxygen in the White House press corps. The hardest part of your job as White House press secretary shouldn't be keeping a straight face while someone asks why Donald Trump is looking so svelte. That's what happened there. And the thing is, reshaping the briefing room has real consequences beyond just irritating the actual reporters in the room. That room is supposed to be where the American people get answers about what their government is doing. And when an administration doesn't take that responsibility seriously, the American people are the ones who pay the price. Renee Good and Alex Preddy's families don't get answers about why their loved ones are dead. The survivors of Jeffrey Epstein don't get answers about why people aren't being held accountable for the abuse they suffered, why they're refusing to release documents. And now as Trump wages a costly and unpopular war in Iran, It's the families of American service members who are being left without answers from this administration. For the past week, we have been getting harrowing reports about the conditions aboard the USS Lincoln, an aircraft carrier that has been at sea for more than 208 days straight because of Trump's war. Last week, tensions boiled over in a meeting between Navy leadership and family members of those stationed aboard the ship. MS Now reported that among the concerns brought up in the contentious meetings were the sailors' mental health, safety on deck, a lack of supplies, food shortages, water contamination, and disruptions in the mail system, which may have caused many care packages en route to the ship to be lost in transit for months. This week, we learned that multiple sailors have attempted to go overboard off the ship, according to their family members. And today, MS Now's Priya Srether spoke to the wife of one service member who actually did jump off the ship in an apparent suicide attempt. Thankfully, he was rescued, but only after being in the water for about an hour, according to his wife. In one text message, the sailor told his wife, quote, "I think the boat is finally getting to me, and I really don't think I can keep up my peace act anymore. You're right about it all not being okay. We were supposed to leave Fifth Fleet on July 15th, but then something had to come up, and my last hope of being home soon was gone. I'm really trying not to feel negative or hopeless, but between the Wi-Fi and not knowing when I will come home and not knowing what is happening back at home, it's really getting me. I don't think I can do another deployment after this, and I don't even know if I can finish this deployment." Despite the severity of that sailor's situation, despite his apparent suicide attempt, despite needing to be rescued after spending almost an hour overboard, the Trump administration apparently did not think it was a priority to communicate any of this to his family. According to the sailor's wife, she was not contacted by Navy officials about the incident until 4 days after her husband jumped off the ship. She told MS Now, quote, "I think that it was handled very poorly because they didn't inform me and they didn't want me to know. And they're just trying to cover this up." That is how they operate in this administration. Cover up any truth that does not fit the president's preferred narrative, even if that means leaving people in the dark about things they deserve to know. Tonight, MS Now's Priya Srether is reporting that that sailor has been medically evacuated from the ship. He has been able to see his wife and meet his five-month-old daughter, who was born while he was still deployed. Earlier today, Defense Secretary Pete Hegseth was asked about the conditions aboard the USS Lincoln. And he did what members of the Trump administration seem to always do. He said things were fine and that the conditions on the ship were being completely misrepresented.
6: Completely misrepresented. Listen, we make sure that every ship, every crew, every captain has everything we can provide them at every single moment. Some deployments are longer than others, and I have more respect and gratitude for those sailors than anybody.
0: Some deployments are longer than others. Despite its claim that those sailors have everything they need aboard that ship, tonight multiple outlets are reporting that a new aircraft carrier is now on its way to replace the USS Lincoln and her crew in the Middle East. But for the president and for his cabinet, the situation is the same as it has been since the first day Caroline Leavitt walked out in front of that podium. Everything is fine to them. Don't ask any questions. Nothing to see here. And by the way, the president is very svelte. As promised, joining me now, Senator Mark Kelly, member of the Senate Armed Services and Intelligence Committees. And Senator, you're joining us tonight from Iowa, I should note, which I want to talk to you about in a moment. But first, I want to get your reaction to all of these reports about the conditions on board the USS Lincoln. You're a Navy veteran. What's your reaction to what you've been hearing?
7: Well, Jen, it's very disturbing to hear that the conditions aboard the Lincoln have deteriorated, you know, so much that sailors are now contemplating or attempting, even in the one case, of taking their own lives because of horrendous conditions. But I got to say, as bad as that and the conditions that these sailors have been put in, what I think is as bad, if not worse, is the Secretary of Defense's response, dismissing it like it's no concern at all. I think a fundamental part of leadership is trying to improve the lives of the people you're leading. And he doesn't want there to be any accountability. He doesn't want to get blamed. That's pretty obvious. He doesn't want this president to get blamed. I mean, I'd like to see from this administration just one time, someone taking some responsibility for something that isn't going right. And in this case, they seem to have a mental health crisis aboard that ship. It needs to be addressed, and the conditions need to be improved.
0: My understanding is that you spoke today to a grandmother whose grandson is on board the USS Lincoln. What did she tell you?
7: Well, she is a constituent of mine. She lives in Sun City. Her grandson is aboard the Lincoln. He works as an electrician's mate, and he's struggling as well. He's depressed about the situation he is in. He doesn't know when this deployment is going to end. I'd say the most disturbing thing she told me is she saw a picture of him, and she said when he got into the Navy, he was already like a skinny kid. He's 21 years old. She says it looks like he's lost 20 to 25 pounds. But the thing that also bothered her the most was the dismissiveness that Pete Hegseth brought to this whole situation. She saw what he said, and she said it was rather disturbing that this is the way that he represented what was going on.
0: It seems to be that point about the lack of disclosure and how they're treating the family is very consistent here. I just mentioned the story about the wife of a sailor who actually did jump off the USS Lincoln, said the Navy didn't inform her for days. And she thinks they didn't want her to know, and they're just trying to cover this up. It feels to me as just, it's shocking, the lack of disclosure, the lack of engagement with families. But break down for our audience how abnormal that is, this lack of disclosure and lack of engagement.
7: You know, service members, spouses, and children, they're also serving their country. And we owe them not only gratitude, but we owe them a certain amount of respect that we're going to operate within like a certain, you know, rules. And one of them is to share information when your family member, your service member in active duty is having a problem. They have the right to know. So, of course, this woman is upset about it. And I think it brings up the larger question of how many more stories are there like this? And not only on this ship, but Jen, by the way, the aircraft carrier also gets the attention. There are other ships that are out there as well with this battle group that have been deployed as long.
0: I think so many people are hearing these stories and are horrified, of course, by what they're hearing about how these men and women are being treated. The wife of another sailor who tried to jump overboard told the Military Times that her husband was repeatedly overextended before he tried to jump from the carrier, and that he's scared. He thinks he'll get a dishonorable discharge. And just because he was burnt out, his 13-year career is ruined just like that. How should we make sure that service members who are feeling that aren't afraid that they will be punished in this way for speaking up? What can we do?
7: Well, they shouldn't be punished, and they should get treatment. I passed, I was a primary sponsor in the Senate on a piece of legislation called the Brandon Act, named after Brandon Caserta, who was a third-class petty officer in the Navy who took his own life. He was in a helicopter squadron. It was a tragic case of somebody.
0: They're hearing about how these men and women are being treated. The wife of another sailor who tried to jump overboard told the Military Times that her husband was repeatedly overextended before he tried to jump from the carrier, and that he's scared. He thinks he'll get a dishonorable discharge. And just because he was burnt out, his 13-year career is ruined just like that. How should we make sure that service members who are feeling that aren't afraid that they will be punished in this way for speaking up? What can we do?
7: Well, they shouldn't be punished, and they should get treatment. I passed, I was a primary sponsor in the Senate on a piece of legislation called the Brandon Act, named after Brandon Caserta, who was a third-class petty officer in the Navy who took his own life. He was in a helicopter squadron. It was a tragic case of somebody who sought treatment and didn't get it. So I encourage service members out there, if they're struggling, if they're depressed, if they're having ideas about taking their own lives or harming themselves, learn about the...
0: aren't afraid that they will be punished in this way for speaking up. What can we do?
7: Well, they shouldn't be punished, and they should get treatment. I passed... I was a primary sponsor in the Senate on a piece of legislation called the Brandon Act, named after Brandon Caserta, who was a third-class petty officer in the Navy who took his own life. He was in a helicopter squadron. It was a tragic case of somebody who sought treatment and didn't get it. So I encourage service members out there, if they're struggling, if they're depressed, if they're having ideas about taking their own lives or harming themselves, learn about the Brannon Act and know that you can go to your leadership and they have to provide you treatment.
0: I think that's such important guidance for people to hear out there. Despite how badly things seem to be going right now under Trump's leadership and under Pete Hegseth's leadership, Trump seems to still want to inject himself in things in the military he really knows nothing about, at least that I am aware of. I mean, today the Wall Street Journal reported that Trump has directed the Navy to tear out a complex system for launching jet fighters from its aircraft carriers and instead go back to using steam catapults. This sounds crazy even to people who are not experts. I mean, this is something that will likely cost billions of dollars, but can you explain what exactly this means, what the impacts here could be?
7: Well, the impact is redesigning the newer ships that are part of the Ford class of aircraft carriers. And it's a big redesign, and it's probably going to cost billions of dollars. And by the way, Donald Trump knows nothing about this stuff. Hey, even for me, you know, I have hundreds of carrier landings, and I've been shot off the front of the ship hundreds of times. I was a test pilot that worked in certifying the takeoff and landing systems for aircraft carriers, and I have a master's degree in aeronautical engineering and a bachelor's degree in marine engineering. Not in any world would I ever suggest to the Navy to change the design of some system on a ship at this point. I mean, does the guy know nothing about the way our government is supposed to work and how it's supposed to be managed? For him to get in these details, especially with his background, I mean, what is his background? He's a marginally failed real estate developer, right, with multiple bankruptcies. He shouldn't be weighing in on systems on aircraft carriers. But for some reason, like something like 6 years ago, somebody said something to him, and he's been fixated on this issue that to a president of the United States should not be an issue.
0: Yeah, I mean, why is he weighing in is a question we can ask about so many things. Senator Kelly, we have to take a very quick break.
7: Right.
0: But when we come back, I got to ask you, what a senator from Arizona is doing
7: something to him. And he's been fixated on this issue that to a president of the United States should not be an issue.
0: Yeah. I mean, why is he weighing in is a question we can ask about so many things. Senator Kelly, we have to take a very quick break.
7: Right.
0: But when we come back, I got to ask you, what a senator from Arizona is doing in...

0: Back with me live from Iowa is Senator Mark Kelly. So you're in Iowa. You gave the keynote speech at the Iowa Democratic Wing Ding. I didn't make up that name. That's really the name of it. We're going to get to that in a moment. But we've also been there campaigning for Iowa's Democratic Senate candidate, Josh Turek. I spoke with him last week or the week before that. But for any, there's skeptics out there still about Iowa, right? People have been burned by Iowa. It used to be a Democratic state, less so the last several years. Tell us about the feeling on the ground. What have you been hearing from voters? Can you relay some of the skeptics out there?
1: Well, Jen, I'm going to be here for a few days. What I've heard so far is a lot of excitement for Josh Turek, for the three House candidates that have a real shot, maybe four. Like, this could be a kind of year when House members win here in Iowa and control of the U.S. Senate could run through Iowa and control of the House. And the governor could be a Democrat here as well in Rob Sand. So I want to get a lot of support here for Josh Turek. If folks can help him out, his website is Turek, the number four, Iowa.com. And Turek is T-U-R-E-K, number four, Iowa.com.
0: There you go, everyone. Okay, so you've been campaigning a lot, and as you know, the Democratic Party needs cash right now. That's something you've definitely been helping out with. Your team is reported raising and giving away $10 million to other Democratic candidates ahead of the midterms. You really focused on going to red states. Iowa is one of them, and you've been to Ohio. You're headed to Kansas, Georgia. Tell me about why you're deciding to go to red states and why, how you're deciding how to spend your money ahead of these crucial midterms.
1: Well, I'm going to places where I think we can win, where a win isn't necessarily guaranteed, right? We've got to pick up seats. We've got to pick up, you know, four seats in the United States Senate to take control of the Senate. And I think the stakes are just so high this election cycle with Donald Trump in the White House and the level of corruption and the bad decisions and taking us into a war against Iran with no strategic goal and no plan. And now he's stuck, hence the problems on the Abraham Lincoln. And all the problems this president has created. If you're a farmer here in Iowa and the price of diesel and fertilizer has skyrocketed on you, we're going to have more farm bankruptcies here in Iowa. We got to put a check on this president. And that means winning back the House and winning back the Senate and then delivering for the American people. And this is ground zero for doing that.
0: You've been open. We've talked about this. You've been open, Senator, about the fact that you're contemplating running for president in 2028. Iowa, I should say, is no longer a very early state as it once was. I know you haven't decided either way, and you're not going to change that answer tonight. But as I mentioned, you headlined the Iowa Democratic Wing Ding dinner. And for people out there, this is a big dinner in Iowa. It's a big thing to headline. And we watched it and you used that opportunity to really focus on this split screen between Trump's corruption and the financial struggles most Americans are facing. That's clearly very relevant and very resonant right now. Is that the message you think Democrats should be focused on going into 2028? Is that something you're kind of trying out, you think others should try out as we look ahead to the next presidential campaign?
1: Jen, I hear from so many Americans that they can't afford their lives anymore. They can't afford rent. 50% of Americans are having a hard time affording food. They can't afford their prescription drugs. A lot of them have been kicked off of food aid from the government. They lost their health care all because of this president. I think it's the message that matters in this moment when so many Americans are struggling. I see it every single place I go.

0: It's hard to overstate just how crazy and unexpected the weeks leading up to last night's primaries were in the state of Wisconsin. I mean, just look at what some of the polling looked like during the final few weeks of the campaign. It appeared that state assembly member and Democratic Socialist Francesca Hong had this race in the bag. She led the other candidates by very wide margins. But let this be a reminder to everyone that polls are not actually ballots. And polls are only as good as their bet on who will make up the final electorate of voters and about the snapshot in time. In the end, Hong came up short, losing by a razor-thin margin to Milwaukee County Executive David Crowley, a candidate who last month actually dropped out of the primary race after falling to single digits in those polls I just mentioned. Now, just 10 days later, Crowley jumped back into the race after Wisconsin Lieutenant Governor Sarah Rodriguez dropped out following a campaign finance scandal. Things then appeared to take a turn for Crowley when Wisconsin's current, and I would argue, very beloved governor, Tony Evers, publicly endorsed him and campaigned with his heart out with him, too. But even still, the general consensus from pollsters to pundits was that Crowley needed a minor miracle to come out on top in this primary. He was up against Francesca Hong's grassroots organizing campaign and progressive platform, which mirrored what has excited voters in a number of other parts of the country. She campaigns on permanent affordability, things like subsidizing childcare, free school lunches, raising the minimum wage, and taxing the wealthiest. Crowley pitched himself as the moderate alternative. He campaigns on expanding trade apprenticeship programs, cutting regulations for entrepreneurs, investing more broadly in housing, healthcare, and schools. He also ran on his record as a Milwaukee County executive, his background as a community organizer where he got a start, and his record of working with Republicans in the legislature when he was in the state assembly. Now, what exactly led to Crowley's stunning political comeback? Whether his deep support was massively underestimated, probably. Whether voters were ultimately turned off by past tweets from his opponent about canceling Thanksgiving, probably that's true as well. And how pollsters truly fumbled this one, that's all up for debate. What I do know to be true is that the outcome should prompt some humility and reflection in how we're covering political races. More listening to voters and less to the hot takes online. And God forbid, don't listen to the Kalshi prediction market anymore. And what is really important here is less how we got here, and we'll talk about that, but more about the path forward. So we want to spend plenty of time with David Crowley to talk about not just how he got here, but how he plans to win in November and what he would want to do as governor of one of the swingingest states in every presidential election. But before I talked with him, I wanted to share a few of the things about him you may already know, but in case you don't, these are some of the things I've learned about him over the last 24 hours. As a kid growing up in Milwaukee, Crowley's parents both battled addiction. His family was evicted from multiple homes. Crowley has said his childhood inspired him to become a community organizer and later a state lawmaker. Even as a child, his family nicknamed him Governor because he said he wanted to, quote, serve my family before I actually sat down and started eating. Crowley began his political career as a campaign organizer, as I mentioned, and later served in the Wisconsin State Legislature for 3 years before he was elected in 2020 to be the Milwaukee County Executive, the top official in the state's largest metro area. And if he is elected in November, he will become Wisconsin's very first Black governor. Now, all of that has been and may be a part of Crowley's pitch as he embarks on a unity tour across Wisconsin, where he plans to lay out his vision for the future of his party and for his state. Joining me now is David Crowley, Milwaukee County Executive, and as of today, Democratic nominee for governor of Wisconsin. Well, thanks for being here. I'm sure you're exhausted in taking this all in, so I appreciate you taking the time.
1: Not a problem. And yes, I am exhausted. I'm probably running about 3 hours of sleep.
0: Yeah, there you go. Well, this came as a shock to a lot of people, maybe not to you, probably not to your supporters, but how are you feeling about everything right now?
1: Honestly, Jen, it's still surreal. You know, I still remember, you know, sitting down in my hotel room in my suite with my family and literally biting our nails, pacing constantly to see these numbers come in. But about 1:30, 2 o'clock, while I was hanging out, not just with my family, but also with Governor Evers and his wife, we seen those numbers come. And it got a little emotional, you know, because my mother, I lost her about 3 years ago. She was my biggest supporter, and she pushed me every single time that I got involved in making my community better. And so it's still surreal, But I will tell you that the job isn't done. You know, we still have 84, 83 days left in this race to ultimately defeat a MAGA extremist and Congressman Tom Tiffany to make sure that we can defeat Donald Trump's legacy moving forward. We don't need his brand of politics here in the state of Wisconsin, and looking forward to electing Democrats just up and down the ballot.
0: I want to talk about the path forward here. I played earlier in the show a clip from, I think it was from last night or this morning. You've been speaking a lot around your 3 hours of sleep as well, where you talked about what you thought this meant. There's been so many hot takes out there, and it's been framed as this kind of battle between the center and the left of the center left of the party and progressives, between insiders and outsiders, progressives and moderates. But you've pushed back against that narrative. Again, I played it earlier, but what do you think the assessment gets wrong here?
1: You know, I think what folks are getting wrong is that people want to cares about the values. Do you share the same values? Can you build relationships? Are you authentic? And I think what's also important is, what have you done? You know, when you're running for a seat like governor, it's not just about the mission and the vision that you have for Democrats across this state. They want to know if you actually have the wherewithal, the expertise, the relationships to actually deliver on their behalf. But the message that we've been focusing on is that we have to stop reacting. We've been reacting to Donald Trump and responding to Republicans to the point they've defined who we are as Democrats. And when you think about Governor Evers' entire tenure, he's been one of the best damn goalies we could have. So we've always had to play defense, and we've forgot how to get off of our heels and play offense. And so, you know, as we, you know, come into this, you know, new football season, we need to make sure that we're throwing the ball down the field and actually scoring on behalf of the residents that call this place home.
0: For people who are watching right now who were just getting to know you, you have this really powerful story of what drove you to become a community organizer and public servant in the first place. You've talked about it on the campaign trail. I highlighted some aspects of your background. What do you want people watching right now to know about who you are today, how your background will shape how you plan to govern if you're elected?
1: Well, I appreciate that. And, you know, I had a rough, you know, growing up in a rough foundation, but that foundation, it doesn't necessarily define who or what your future will be. Now, that foundation does help me of how I govern. That's one of the reasons why we've invested in affordable housing, over $50 million, as well as into Housing First. And because of that work, Milwaukee County has been recognized of having the lowest unsheltered homeless count per capita than any community in America. You know, when we were fighting to bring back opioid settlement funds, we invested those dollars back into the community because I know what my parents went through and seen them with their struggle and understand how, you know, when you're kicking your addiction, it's a lifelong journey. And so because of that work, we've reduced overdose deaths by 40% in just 4 short years. And so I govern in understanding that there's a struggle that many people are facing all across this state. It doesn't matter if you live in an urban, suburban, or rural community. You know, trauma doesn't have race affected. It doesn't matter about your socioeconomics or what zip code you grew up in. And so with my background, I just want to make sure that when the tide rises, all the boats rise. Because I was always told, if you don't have a seat at the table, you're on the menu. And so many communities across this state feel like they've been on the menu. And it's my job to empower them and to include them throughout this process.
0: Coming up, Donald Trump gets hit with a new lawsuit over what the plaintiffs call a profoundly corrupt act. We'll talk about that when we come back.

In another presidential first, and not the good kind, Donald Trump is being sued over his plan to sell advanced notifications to his social media posts. That's now a thing a president has been sued over. Here we are, 2026. Now, the lawsuit was filed in U.S. District Court in Manhattan by the news organization The Intercept and the nonprofit group The Freedom of the Press Foundation. In their suit, the plaintiffs argue this is all about what else? Money. Of course it is. Here's what it says, quote, President Trump created Truth Social in 2021 and remains its parent company's largest shareholder. Starting August 1st, 2026, Truth Social would charge up to $100,000 per month for users to get

0: doing is he is taking public government information and for a fee to himself, to his company, allowing special interests to front run the official government information by paying him a fee of as much as $1 million a year. So it's obviously corrupt. This is government information. He doesn't get to gate it himself to extract money. And then you've got the special interest nefariousness of who's buying this stuff to be able to make flash trade type moves. A lot of Wall Street firms in buying for obvious reasons. So I think the lawsuit has a very good shot.
1: When I saw the reporting on this, and I feel like we talked about this, I felt like this cannot possibly be true. It feels like very in-your-face public insider trading or something like that. I mean, does it feel that way to you? How do you describe it to people?
0: Well, I think you could probably describe it the best as a former press secretary. Imagine if you had important breaking news. Mm-hmm. You were in the White House briefing room, and you said, I've got important breaking news, and anybody who wants it needs to pay me $100,000. Mm-hmm. And the rest of you have to leave the room, and I'm not going to tell you what it is for 10 minutes. These guys will all get it first, but you got to pay me, Jen Psaki, money in order to get the news first. You know, it's as you, I can see from your face how ridiculous.

0: With RFK Jr. standing right by his side, Donald Trump said this in the Oval Office.
1: This is something very important for all of us. And it's a vaccine EO. Effective immediately, my administration is recognizing gold standard childhood vaccine recommendations for only 11 core vaccinations against the most serious and dangerous diseases, along with the MMR, which hopefully will be split up. I've seen proof of it, where they have a vaccination that looks like the size of a bottle of soda poured into a little child's body. And bad things happen in many cases, because this is an explosion. This is an epidemic.
0: That everyone is the man who thinks he should be the one telling you what to do when it comes to vaccinating your kids. And to get into more details, in case you haven't been following all the details of this story, the executive order, according to MS Now, recommends reducing the amount of immunizations kids receive to provide protection for 11 diseases, down from the 18 that the Centers for Disease Control and Prevention had previously recommended. It also recommends separating the combined measles, mumps, and rubella, also known as MMR, vaccine into three individual shots. Responding to that, the American Academy of Pediatrics issued this press release saying, quote, as measles cases reach a 35-year high in the U.S. and with cold and flu season quickly approaching, Monday's executive order on vaccines is not only disheartening but dangerous. There's no new evidence to justify significant changes to childhood immunization guidance. Could not have been more clearly stated. Joining us now to talk through this is Dr. Vin Gupta, practicing pulmonologist and an MS Now senior medical analyst. Let me start just by asking you, for people who are tuning into this, can you just explain why this executive order is so misguided?
2: Sure, Jen. Good evening. It's incoherent. It's callous, and it's not rooted in actual evidence. You know, normally medicine starts with evidence. You then develop a product and then make a recommendation. Here, they've reversed the sequence. They've announced the recommendation, asked manufacturers, pharmaceutical companies to invent the products. And then now they're looking for evidence to justify it. They completely reverted the sequence here. And it's completely unnecessary. Even pharmaceutical companies are coming out saying there's no reason to do this. And two, pediatricians and AAP, other societies are saying, Jen, this is going to triple the number of shots for children for this critical set of pathogens we want to protect against. And we know that that's going to cause friction and people are going to miss appointments. It's going to cause delayed vaccinations and create more susceptible communities. So that's why this is misguided.
0: My children are 8 and 11, but it is something that freaks out, I think, a lot of parents when they see this and they hear this and they wonder what this will mean. I mean, to your point, a number of these individual vaccines aren't even available right now. So how much weight does this executive order actually even have in terms of the impact on people out there?
2: Well, you know, to your point, Jen, I think a lot of people are going to ask, and I've seen this directly, my wife's a pediatrician, we talk about this a lot, is even if nothing happens, I suspect nothing will actually happen. There's 2 years to this EO. There's no teeth to it. The FDA cannot, or the president cannot, force pharmaceutical companies to actually do this. So there's likely not going to be production on a timeline in which this EO exists for the next 2 years. So likely nothing happens. However, this is going to create confusion. I think a lot of families out there are saying, well, is there something wrong with a combined vaccine? Those questions have been asked now for the last 18 months. They will continue to get asked. And that, to me, is the rub here. We're creating friction. More vaccine appointments are suggesting, splitting things up, asking questions. They're introducing more friction into a system that already has a lot of friction.
0: Thanks for watching The Briefing Weekend. 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

0: He kept telling me he was going to die young, but I never dreamed that he was going to die that way.
1: Jesse's body was laying in between two houses on his back. It was obvious that this was a homicide.
2: We had several suspects.
1: I just thought his behavior reeked of guilt. An innocent man doesn't act like that.
3: He lied. Lied and lied and lied.
4: About sex, sex, and sex.
5: There are a lot of people that cheat. It doesn't make them a murderer.
6: All of a sudden, this puzzle all came together.
7: At the end of the day, no one else had a motive.
5: Steve's on the phone, and he's got a gun. He was crying. I said, fight this. This is crazy.
8: A college student is murdered, and detectives discover a trail leading uncomfortably close to home.
1: Oh, my God. It's going to look bad.

0: could have been sunbathing here in the grass, naked but for a pair of blue shorts. His face, turned up toward the June sky, was beautiful. It was afternoon by the time someone noticed him, though he'd been lying here, still, silent, since before daylight. Here, among the old rooming houses in Columbia, where University of Missouri students were winding down their school year. It was June 5th, 2004.
1: Back then, we were on pagers.
2: Sure.
1: Of course, I knew my boss's phone number, and it had a 911 behind it, and I was ordered to come to help investigate.
0: By the time the news got to Detective John Short, uniformed cops had strung up their yellow tape, were taking their pictures.
2: What did they see?
1: It was obvious to them at that point that this was a homicide.
0: The medical examiner arrived. That's her there, sitting on the left. Dr. Valerie Rao waiting for her turn.
3: When I got to the scene, there were a lot of people watching what was going on.
0: Even then, as she took it all in, the crowd, the yellow tape, the young male body lying there on the grass, it was quite obvious to Dr. Rao this was a deliberate, determined killing.
3: He had a gaping wound on his neck, and the blood was oozing out from there onto his neck.
0: She looked closer. The cut across his throat was deep and not quite smooth, as if it had been made perhaps by a serrated knife.
3: When we turned the body, I could see that the grass adjacent where he lay was blood-soaked.
0: So much blood. But not exactly where the medical examiner expected it to be.
3: There was no blood on the front of his body at all.
0: Meaning what? Had to be a reason. She'd work on that. But who was he? No ID at all. Just this slender young man with unseeing eyes.
1: There wasn't a lot known at all. We just know that we had a deceased individual. We were trying to garner information.
0: They sent officers around the neighborhood with a picture of the body. Did anyone know who he was? As a shocked afternoon deepened into evening, someone did know exactly who he was.
4: The whole time, all day long, I kept having a funny feeling.
0: Far away, in Kentucky, over the rural hills and down country roads, was a mother named Linda Valencia. She was eating dinner with her sister and fretting about her son, Jesse.
4: I told my sister, I said, it's so weird that he's not calling me. And she said, well, he's probably okay. She just said, Jesse.
0: After dinner, Linda's sister dropped her off at her house. And then, it seemed, just a few minutes later,
4: I saw her headlights coming back up the hill to my house, so I went to the door and opened it, and I remember laughing, and I asked her if she had missed me so much that she had to come back.
0: But her sister wasn't smiling.
4: I said, is it Jesse? And she never answered me. And I remember just backing away, and I just wanted to run.
0: But of course there was no running, not from this. The police wanted to talk to her.
4: They said that they were sorry to inform me that my son had been killed. And I basically called him a liar, and I said, it's not true.
0: What's a person to say, to do, deny, deny? Her world collapsing around her, Jesse's mother fainted. In Columbia, that June night, crime scene techs busied themselves behind the yellow tape, while more cops scoured the neighborhood. They'd noticed a nearby apartment door, propped open. And so they walked through it, into a mystery that would turn their world upside down. Coming up.
4: From the time Jesse was 6 or 7 years old, he told me, Mom, I'm not going to live to be very old.
2: Did he tell you where that thought came from?
4: He never did.
0: And later, a surprising friendship that would shock a city. Did it lead to murder?
4: He said, Mom, guess who showed up on my doorstep?

0: When he was about 7 years old, Jesse Valencia asked his mom to sit down.
1: And he told me, I'm not going to, I don't want you to get upset. And don't cry, don't get emotional. And this is a little kid now talking. And he said, Mom, I'm not going to live to be very old. He said, I'm going to die at a very young age.
2: Why would he say that?
1: I don't know. It's like he knew. And he told me that for years. And I mean, he was constantly telling me that because he said he was trying to prepare me for his death.
2: Did he tell you where that thought came from or why he thought that?
1: He never did. He just said he knew that he was going to die young.
0: And now, at the age of 23, Jesse's awful prediction had come true. His half-naked body found lying in a lonely patch of grass, so far from home.
1: I never dreamed that he was going to die that way.
0: Whatever happened to him, the investigators figured, must have started here, behind this open door down the block from the crime scene. It was the door to Jesse's apartment. Looked like Jesse may have flung it open, fleeing his killer.
3: With Jesse's body being found away from his home, the bottom of his feet were dirty. He was obviously moving. He was running. Running or walking away, we believe he was headed to a friend's house to get help. Because there was a friend of his that lived in that path line from his house to the friend's house.
4: And his assailant chased him, caught up to him.
3: Yeah.
4: Attacked him.
3: Yes.
0: And showed no mercy. Details Linda could not bear thinking about. She was just 21 when she had Jesse.
4: The two of you kind of grew up together, right?
1: Yeah, pretty much. From the time he was born, I took him everywhere with me. I wouldn't even go out on dates unless I took him with me. And everybody accepted it. I can't remember a time that he wasn't with me.
0: Just the two of them. And then a stepdad and two sisters and a family farm in Perryville, Kentucky. A one-stoplight town.
1: Every store we went into, everybody knew him. Everybody was hollering, hey, Jesse, how are you? Even 3 and 4 years old, and he would just talk your head off about everything.
0: Read about everything. Knew about everything. Linda's nickname for Jesse was College Prep. Kristen Arevalo met Jesse on the school bus in high school.
5: I think bright is a really great word to describe Jesse because of his intellectual brilliance, but also he just was a real bright light.
0: Irrepressible. Sort of kid who, if it was raining, would dance in it. Or, with Kristen, scrawl graffiti under the town bridge.
5: Jesse just had this real and pure love of life.
6: I can just remember thinking, like, this guy is going to do something big. Like, he's going to do big things.
0: Aaron Bailey met Jesse at a school dance. They talked about movies and music. Jesse told her he wanted to get out of Perryville one day. He tried modeling after high school, proud he could do that. But, said Aaron, he was always down to earth, always attentive.
6: He'd get me to sing for him. Ave Maria was his favorite. And
4: how would he do that?
6: There were times he would call me, like, at night, in the middle of the night, and be like, will you sing to me? And I'm like, it's 1:30 in the morning.
0: But she didn't mind. Not really. Back then, she was a little bit in love with Jesse, even though she knew she wasn't his type. Jesse was gay and proud of it.
5: He loved who he wanted to love, and that's a brave way to be in life.
1: He was really outgoing and outspoken. He was the type of boy that would tell you exactly what he thought, and if you didn't like hearing it, he would try to sugarcoat it a little bit for you.
4: Mm-hmm.
1: But he would always tell you exactly how he felt about something.
4: Didn't hold back.
1: No, he didn't. And he might have got that from me, but he was always excited about everything. You know, life in general, to him was just amazing. He just loved life.
0: And Linda certainly thought he was brave when Jesse packed up the modeling and decided to go to college, first in his family to go. He ended up at the University of Missouri, which seemed as far away from Perryville as could be.
1: I was happy and excited that he wanted to do that, but I did not want him to go out of state. Yeah. And I just kept emphasizing to him that it was not going to be a good thing for us to be so far apart.
0: No. And now the worst of her premonitions had come true. That lovely son of hers, that promise, horribly snuffed out.
1: I mean, he was my whole life, and I just couldn't believe that he was gone.
4: Can you remember what was it like for you?
6: It was just dread. Like, I just wanted, whoever did this, I wanted, like, them to immediately be apprehended. Like, it just was like this feeling of
4: urgency.
6: Yeah, of panic.
0: But this one wasn't going to be quick or easy. Although, cause of death was perfectly obvious, said the medical examiner, the gaping knife wound in his neck. But other things were harder to explain.
7: Usually with knife injuries, one tends to get defense wounds on the hands. So you'd get knife injuries on the hands.
0: But Jesse's hands were unmarked, which made the ME wonder, maybe Jesse hadn't been conscious when his throat was cut. They found him flat on his back. If he was that way when the killer cut him, it would explain the lack of blood on his body.
7: If he was standing, then the blood would run down the front of him or the back of him. And if he walked after he sustained the injury, then there would be blood on the bottom of his feet. There was none of this.
0: There was still one puzzling thing. A pattern of angry bruises across Jesse's chest and back and under his jaw.
7: We had to think of all the possibilities of how this came about.
0: So she sent his fingernail clippings and blue shorts off to the lab for testing and waited. And the detectives?
3: Jesse was kind of a free spirit from what I understand.
0: Know your victim, investigators like to say. So they started digging, especially into Jesse's life in Colombia. And what they discovered was not so much a long list of enemies, but rather a long list of lovers. Coming up.
3: Some guy called in and said that this kid was crying inconsolably.
0: Tears in the night and persons of interest in the light of day.
3: Ed Redley admitted that him and Jesse had had sex the day before the body was found. Eric said something to the effect of, I wouldn't care if he was dead.
0: When Dateline continued.

0: The murder of Jesse Valencia sent a nasty jolt of anxiety around Columbia, Missouri.
1: Everyone was just so shaken.
0: Barry Bumgarner, a local college professor and crime novelist, was like a lot of people here, full of questions.
1: There were several articles about, did this happen in broad daylight? Why didn't anyone see anything? And people wanted answers.
0: So the Columbia Police Department worked with all deliberate speed on the few leads they could find. According to Jesse's phone records, the last call he'd made was around 3:15 in the morning. His neighbor, seen here on NBC affiliate KOMU, said not long after that, he heard arguing coming from Jesse's apartment.
2: Just bumping, just like somebody stumbling and kind of bumping into the wall, like, stop it, you know.
0: Police found another witness who told them he'd seen something odd during the night. A young man walking barefoot near the crime scene. Was he the killer they were looking for?
3: It was about a block or so away, maybe two, from the victim's house. Some guy called in and said that this kid was crying inconsolably.
0: But who was he? Wasn't a lot to go on. So investigators started tracking down Jesse's friends, trying to piece together a portrait of his life in Columbia. He was a junior at Mizzou. Books on history piled up around his apartment.
3: He had a lot of friends.
4: You talked to a lot of them?
3: Talked to a lot of them. You know, he liked to party, like almost every other college student.
0: Jesse loved to dance. And one of his favorite places was a local nightclub, where, just a few days before he died, he met someone new on the dance floor, an aspiring chef named Ed. Police asked Ed to come down to the station.
3: He readily admitted that him and Jesse had had sex the day before the body was found.
0: And Jesse's friend said they saw Jesse and Ed leave a party together just a few hours before Jesse was killed. So Detective Short watched Ed very closely in the police interrogation room when he swore he'd left Jesse alive and well on the street outside the party before heading on home. Ed said his roommate had seen him coming in.
4: What did you think about him?
3: He was an emotional mess, is how I would describe him. Constantly crying, very upset, very scared. The fear of, why am I here?
0: Did he have something to hide? It was a knife that killed Jesse. Ed was a chef. He owned a whole bag of very sharp knives. But it was Ed's roommate, a man called Eric Thurston, who really got investigators' attention. Eric had his own shady past. A rap sheet for drug possession and stealing and fighting words about the murder.
3: Eric Thurston in his interview actually said at one point, I could kill somebody, but I have too much faith in humanity or something to that effect.
0: When he talked to police, Eric didn't even try to hide his dislike for Jesse.
3: He said something to the effect of, I wouldn't care if he was dead or I don't care if he's dead, talking about Jesse.
0: Why would he say that to the police? Even more suspicious, Eric told them he'd left Ed at home that night to go out on a date. That would have been around the time Jesse was killed. So investigators searched the men's home, took DNA samples, and waited.
4: There was this other kid named Zev, I think.
3: Zev Feintube.
0: Another lead. Zev, a rabbi's son, just 19. Jesse's friend said he called Zev his boy toy. Police asked him to come down to the station.
3: You know, Zev was very quiet, very low-key, and he did not appear to be a violent person at all.
4: Uh-huh.
3: You know, not that can't be hid.
0: Zev told them he wasn't even gay. He and Jesse were just friends, not lovers or anything. So he had no reason to be jealous or angry. And anyway, said Zev, he was at home all night.
3: He said that he got up the next morning and had breakfast with his parents.
4: He lived in his parents' house, right?
3: Lived in his parents' house, yeah. The only one of the questions posed to him was, well, can you get out of the house without your parents seeing it? And he said, yeah, I can.
0: Phone records showed that Zev had tried to call Jesse several times that night. And Zev failed a voice stress test, indicating he might be lying about something. Not admissible in court, mind you, but certainly curious. At this point, just a few days into the investigation, detectives had three persons of interest. but it didn't feel like they were any closer to solving the murder.
3: So every day we would have what's called we nicknamed it the round table. All the detectives would sit down and discuss the leads they had followed the day before, where we're going, what we need to do. Sometimes those round tables get a little heated. You know, when you end up working 20 hours a day and taking 3-hour naps for days in a row, people get a little edgy.
0: But 100 miles away from the hurly-burly of the police investigation, way off in St. Louis, it suddenly dawned on a friend of Jesse's. He had a clue for the police, something that might actually help crack the case.
5: Jesse and I chatted 2-3 times a week at least.
0: Patrick Rogers had met Jesse before he went to college. They'd bonded over indie bands and politics, but mostly chatted online.
4: Which allowed you to keep a record of these chats, right?
5: Yes. I realized that I have these chat logs, and that the chat logs say everything. It's time-stamped. I knew it was all right there.
0: What was all right there? Well, Jesse had revealed a secret, a secret lover. He had not revealed a name, but this was something bigger than a name. How would the Columbia Police Department react once they heard that Jesse's secret lover was one of their own? Coming up, Jesse's late night visitor.
5: He was excited about it.
4: Excited?
5: I mean, the guy was coming by on duty.
0: When date.

0: Linda Valencia was quite familiar with all of her son Jesse's relationships. She was rare among mothers. She knew things, intimate things, that mothers don't often get to hear. Jesse told her everything.
1: We talked about anything and everything. Sometimes Jesse would talk to me about things I didn't want to talk about. He had no filter on his mouth when he was talking to me.
2: About his life, his love life?
1: His love life, his sex life, anything. I mean, I guess he felt comfortable because I never once, told him that I wasn't okay with his life and the way that he was.
2: And your ears felt a little uncomfortable hearing
1: this. Yeah, I was a little bit uncomfortable sometimes. But, I mean, I loved it that he was telling me everything.
0: So Linda had her own ideas about who police should be talking to. And it wasn't the aspiring chef or his roommate or the rabbi's son.
1: The detective called me on the phone. She was asking me if I knew of anybody that had anything against Jesse. And I told her, yes, I do. And I said, he's a cop.
0: Linda said she didn't know the officer's name. But she told the detective that 2 months before the murder, she got a call at 2 o'clock in the morning. Jesse was on the other end, excited.
1: He said, Mom, I've been arrested. And I said, oh, my God. And he said, well, I was at a party, and it got too noisy, and the cops came.
0: Jesse, outspoken as always, protested. Didn't go over well.
1: And he told me if I opened my mouth again, he was going to arrest me. And I said, do what you got to do. And he arrested me.
0: At the police station, said Jesse, the officer wrote him a ticket, told him he'd have to appear in court later, and then released him. All of which would have made for a memorable story. But then, a few hours later, Jesse called Linda again.
1: And he said, Mom, guess who showed up on my doorstep? And I just said, who? And he said, that cop that arrested me last night. And I said, so what's going on?
0: It was the beginning of... Jesse didn't know what exactly. It was personal, intimate, and secret. The sort of relationship you instant message one of your best friends about.
3: In all of the time he spoke with me, he wouldn't say his name. He only referred to him as Columbia's finest. He was excited about it.
2: Excited?
3: He was. I mean, the guy was coming by on duty.
2: He would stop off, they would have sex, and then he'd go back to work.
3: Yeah, and Jesse found all that exciting, and I'm seeing this as a bunch of red flags.
0: Oh, yes. Linda said she saw those, too.
1: Jesse kept talking about... how when I ask him where he lives, he kind of dances around it. Or if I ask him anything about family or anything, he said he's constantly wants to talk about my personal life, but he never wants to talk about his.
0: And then, Linda said, Jesse discovered why. Why his secret policeman lover wouldn't reveal anything about his own life. He was married.
1: He said he's married, he has a child, and... it's wrong. And he said, I'm not gonna see him anymore. I just want him to stay away.
2: So he tried to cut it off.
1: Yeah, he tried to cut it off then.
3: He wouldn't be party to someone cheating. And I remember his exact words to me were, I'm not gonna be someone's other woman. And he was mad. And he had every right to be mad.
0: And Patrick had proof Jesse felt that way. It was all there in their online chats. Patrick printed them out, brought them to the Columbia Police Headquarters.
2: What was their first reaction when you said, I think this is a cop?
3: They didn't seem surprised. I would have expected a bigger reaction.
0: That's because just a couple of hours after they identified Jesse's body, before they talked to Patrick or Linda, police had gotten an anonymous tip about the affair.
2: Had you ever investigated a fellow cop before?
4: Not for homicide, no.
2: No. Do you remember the first thought that came into your head when you realized, I'm going to have to do that?
4: I think my first thought was we need to get this right.
2: That's the second thought. The first thought
4: was, oh my God. It's going to look bad.
0: Coming up, a witness searching photos for persons of interest has an unexpected close encounter.
4: He goes, "I don't need to look at those pictures. I passed him in the hallway when you walked me over here."
0: When Dateline continues.

0: On the brow of a hill on the family farm, Linda Valencia visits her son. Visits the memory, still so very raw, of the bright spark he was in her life. Of the day they told her he was dead. Of the day of his funeral. The day they put him in the ground here.
1: I just sat there and just held on to the casket handle. And I wouldn't turn it loose. And there were so many people that came. I mean, look how many people love Jesse.
2: And I had a letter that I wrote him with a picture. And I asked Linda if I could just put that in the ground with him. And she said, of course. And so my heels were sinking into the mud and I couldn't stand up. And I was watching one of the most important people in my life be covered up with dirt.
0: And she sang his favorite song for him.
3: Ave Maria.
0: One last time. And how do you measure a loss like this? The gap it tears in the lives of people. And in the history of things that might have been had he been around. In Columbia, Missouri, Detective Short was measuring, not loss, but an explosive new lead. A phantom cop. Who was he? And then he got word that one of Jesse's college lovers, a guy named Andy, had seen Jesse with the mystery cop up close.
4: They were at Jesse's apartment. He says they're in bed together and he hears a knock at the door. Guy walks in, puts a flashlight on him. He said when he saw the flashlight come on, he could see that it was a police officer. And then he attempted to join, to have sex with,
5: so
4: participate with Andy, and Andy was like, no, I don't want no part of this.
0: According to Andy, Jesse and the officer had sex anyway, and when it was over, the cop had a warning.
4: He looked at both of them and says, you don't talk about this. Don't tell anyone. And he left.
0: Surely Detective Short figured this Andy would be able to identify the officer. So the detective and his partner brought Andy into the precinct and showed him a book of photos, the entire Columbia Police Department. But this was weird.
4: Pretty obvious he's not really looking at the pictures. He's just kind of thumbing through them. And It was pretty apparent to me that he was nervous about me being in the interview room. So I just got up and walked out.
0: Leaving Andy alone with the detective's female partner.
4: Kind of looks through the pictures again. She says, you're really not looking at him. He goes, I don't need to look at those pictures. I passed him in the hallway when you walked me over here.
6: When she came out of that room, what'd she say?
4: She looked at me and she goes, you're not going to believe this. It's Steve Rios.
0: Steven Rios, a police officer 2.5 years on the force, an up-and-comer, active in several police charities with what looked like an exemplary record. And, of course, Rios was married. His wife had given birth to a baby boy just 4 months before. Detective Short checked Jesse's arrest record. And? Yes, it was Steven Rios who took him in and issued the ticket. That wasn't all. Steven helped guard Jesse's murder scene.
4: When he got to the police department the afternoon when the body had been found, he saw one of the sergeants writing Jesse's name down, and he says, hey, I know that guy. I arrested him about a month or so ago. Well, the sergeant told him to go down there and identify the body. Mm. So after identifying the body, he actually volunteered, according to the supervisor, to guard the crime scene.
6: And he would have known he shouldn't be there.
4: Oh, sure. Just having the relationship alone with him, he should have never been involved in the case.
6: So he went and guarded the crime scene?
4: Yes.
6: How long was he there?
4: Pretty much most of the evening.
6: Didn't mean that he killed him.
4: And that's correct.
0: So Steven Rios joined the list of people police wanted to take a hard look at.
4: Nobody was ruled out.
5: And you were preparing the background before you actually brought him in.
4: Oh, sure. Tried to get as much information as we can to confront him with what we knew.
0: Detective Short figured he'd get a couple of days to gather information before Rios got wind he was a person of interest in a murder investigation. But for the first of many times, things didn't quite work out as expected. Coming up,
4: He just shows up, says, I need to talk to you guys.
0: Rios denies an affair.
4: When I confronted him that there was a relationship, he said, what, sex?
6: You already knew that was a lie.
4: Yes, I did.
0: And his wife, as a visitor, an officer of the law, was having his house searched by other officers of the law.
7: It was alarming, for sure.
0: When Dateline continued.

0: It was 3 days after the murder of Jesse Valencia. Detective John Short had just found out that the murdered man's secret lover was an ambitious, married, up-and-coming cop named Steven Rios. So, next thought? The hope that this was just an affair, that the cop was not the killer.
1: I mean, I wasn't personal friends with him. I was a co-worker, knew who he was.
2: Nobody wants a bad cop.
1: Nobody wants a bad cop. That's a perfect statement.
0: But just as Detective Short was trying to figure that out, who walked in the door? Steven Rios himself.
1: He just shows up, says, I need to talk to you guys.
0: Steven said he'd heard rumors a police officer was involved, so he'd come to clear things up. Said he'd once arrested Jesse, but that's all there was to it.
1: When I confronted him that there was a relationship, he said, what, sex? And I said, yeah. And he denied it.
2: You already knew that was a lie.
1: Yes, I did. I confronted him with that lie. He breaks down, kind of cries, says, yeah, but only once.
2: And you knew that was a lie.
1: And the problems that I was having at that point personally was, okay, is he upset and crying because we've just outed him as having a homosexual relationship and he's married and got a child? Or is he lying because he did this?
0: Stephen told the detective he had plenty of witnesses who could prove he wasn't anywhere near Jesse the night he was murdered. Where was he? He clocked in at 6 p.m. that evening. It was a busy shift. He made a traffic stop. That's him on the dash cam video. Then helped out on a shooting investigation across town. Said he finished a little after 3 a.m. and joined some other officers for a beer up on the roof of the station. Then went back inside to go to the bathroom.
1: His entry into the building prior to his departure was at 4:37 a.m. So that's the only thing that we can confirm without a doubt. That's okay. Solid evidence, obviously. Right.
0: But Stephen told Detective Short he didn't leave just then, but instead went back up to the roof for a few minutes and drove out finally around 5 a.m. and then went straight home. Talk to my wife, Libby, he said. So they did. They don't announce these things, of course. They just knock on the door. And there was Libby. Surprised? Imagine.
3: Most people, an officer shows up at your house, you're immediately on pretty high alert, as one would be.
0: Stephen had already told Libby someone he'd arrested had been murdered. But as for the rest of it, the affair, the fact he was being questioned as a person of interest in a murder, she didn't know a thing. And the cop at the door said nothing about any of that. Instead,
3: she reassured and said, anyone that had contact with the victim, we're talking to all of their spouses. No big deal.
2: What sort of questions did she ask?
3: I think she just asked what time Steve got home.
2: On Saturday morning.
3: Right. Mm-hmm. Yeah.
0: So Libby thought for a minute, then told the officer that Grayson, her four-month-old baby, started crying early that morning, woke her up.
3: I remember 5:15. I remember looking at the clock. I remember 5:15. It's in my head.
0: Libby didn't know, of course, had no idea how her groggy memory would be poked and prodded and parsed, how crucially important those precise minutes would turn out to be. No, she just told the officer that anywhere between 5 and 10 minutes after waking up, she was in the kitchen warming up a bottle for the baby when her husband walked in.
3: We made eye contact. I think I said something like, long night.

0: And, you know, he said, yeah. And he immediately walked to Grayson's room and picked him up. And then he handed off Grayson and I started feeding him.
1: So she told the story and the cop left. She expected Stephen would come home then, but he didn't. Instead, more cops showed up to search the house.
2: An officer of the law is having his house searched by other officers of the law.
0: It was alarming, for sure.
1: She wondered, was her husband a murder suspect? They certainly searched the house as if he was. They even examined the shower drain, looking for what, blood? Other evidence of murder?
3: But the drain didn't come up with anything.
4: No, it didn't.
3: From a crime scene.
4: No.
3: No blood, no.
4: No, no nothing.
1: No blood in his car, no evidence on his clothes, nothing.
3: No sign of a struggle on Rios's body, that because you looked at him, right?
4: Yeah, pretty soon, yeah, they took pictures of him and everything. There was no injuries.
1: Nor could they find any possible murder weapon in his possession or in his house. They administered a voice stress test, same one they'd given the rabbi's son. Stephen passed.
0: And he said, you know, they looked at everything, they cleared me as a suspect. I'm good. So I think even though I was alarmed, I thought, gosh, this was a bad day. but it's done.
2: It's over.
0: Yeah, I mean, I had no idea what was coming.
1: No, she did not. She had no idea how quickly Stephen's scandalous affair would hit the headlines. There it was in the morning newspaper, the day after he told his wife Libby he'd been cleared as a murder suspect. His own police chief telling reporters about his personal relationship with victim Jesse Valencia. Back home with Libby, Stephen finally came clean.
0: I think his exact words were something like, what was in the paper? He said, it's true.
2: Do you remember what you said in reaction to it?
0: I don't think I said much. I think I was just pretty quiet and in shock about it.
1: She was just 21 years old. She just had their baby. And then, in an instant, it dawned on her.
0: Everybody knows. You know, we didn't get to handle that the way a normal married couple would get to handle infidelity.
1: Stephen took a temporary leave of absence. 4 days after the murder, he told police he was going to visit his father in Virginia. They gave him permission to go, but to his surprise, made it clear he wasn't out of the woods yet.
0: He was certainly a little agitated, and I think it was then that he really knew they were still looking at him. Something was still going on. So he left, and I went to the grocery store, and when I came home, my sister-in-law ran out of the house, and she said, Steve's on the phone, and he's got a gun.
1: He didn't go to Virginia. He went to a Walmart near the airport in Kansas City, bought himself a shotgun. He was threatening to kill himself.
0: And I just ran in the house and grabbed the phone and said, you know, fight this. This is, you know, your son needs you. Fight this. This is crazy.
2: You thought he'd do it.
0: Mm-hmm.
2: What comes with that? Panic?
0: I don't know if panic's the right word. Just, I don't know, sadness.
1: Libby felt helpless. Less than 24 hours earlier, her life was full of promise. And now, was it just gone?
5: She drops to the floor, which I've never seen any of my children do. And, you know, she's hysterical.
1: Libby's parents, Suzanne and John, were there when Stephen called.
5: And we had called the police department on the other line, and so they knew what was going on. So then they arrived, and they took over talking to him.
1: Police managed to talk some sense into Stephen, persuaded him to drive back to Suzanne and John's house, though he still had that gun, which is why, as cops waited in the driveway, they were armed and ready, just in case.
5: To have police officers in your front yard with guns drawn is not any part of our life.
6: Yeah.
5: So it was all pretty traumatic and pretty
6: overwhelmed for us.
5: Yeah. We're in the back of the house waiting to hear gunfire.
1: Waiting and bracing for Stephen's next move. Coming up, police learned of a possible motive for Jesse's murder.
7: He said distinctly, I'm going to out him to the police chief.
1: And later, Libby offers a new detail.
2: Did you feel like you were being called a liar when you were on the stand?
0: Oh, I certainly think I was.
1: When Dateline continues.

0: Steven Rios must have felt like the walls were closing in on him. Armed and threatening to kill himself, the distraught officer was headed to his in-laws' house where police were waiting. In-laws John and Suzanne prepared for the worst. But instead, authorities led Steven into their living room, unharmed.
1: And we gave him a hug. Mm-hmm. He's part of our family. And that's, you know, until that changes, that's what you do.
0: The respite was short-lived. Investigators had talked to the cops Steven had joined for a beer on the roof night of the murder. And they said Steven left the building earlier than the 5 a.m. time he claimed. Police hauled him back to the station. Minutes mattered a lot.
2: Now, as far as what time he got home, initially he said he got home around 5:20, 5:30.
0: That's what Libby had told the police, too. So detectives wondered, did Steven have time to stop off at Jesse's apartment before he got home? We wondered that same thing.
3: So we're leaving the police station.
0: First, we drove from police headquarters to Jesse's house.
3: All right, it's coming up here on the left. Now, this trip from the police station, with some traffic, mind you, has taken us just over 4 minutes.
4: Your destination is on the left.
0: Then from Jesse's house to Stephen and Libby's home. We kept it under the speed limit, stopped at some lights along the way, too.
3: And there is the Rios house. Our total drive time, just under 15 minutes, which leaves 20, 25 minutes for whatever may or may not have happened.
0: 20, 25 minutes for Steven to confront Jesse, then chase him maybe as far as 200 yards, choke and subdue him, cut his throat, rush back to his car, and drive home.
5: You are content that he had enough time to go and commit this offense.
2: If he got home at 5:30, yeah, I do.
5: 5:25?
2: Sure.
5: 5:20?
2: Tighter the time guess, the harder it would be to pull it off, that's for sure.
5: Mm-hmm.
2: I don't deny that.
0: But even if he could do it, why would he do it? Well, maybe the answer was in those online messages between Jesse and Patrick Rogers.
6: He said distinctly, I'm going to out him to the police chief.
0: And if Steven knew that, what would he do to stop it? Given his suicide threat, he was taken to a mental health center for observation. But when doctors went to check on him, he was gone. A quick manhunt, and there he was, at the top of a nearby parking garage. As they closed in, Steven Rios moved to the ledge. And as television cameras were trained on him, a police negotiator talked him down.
2: I just thought his behavior just reeked of guilt, to be honest with you. And it was just, an innocent man doesn't act like that. Not in my opinion.
5: One of the common allegations people will throw at homicide detectives is that they got tunnel vision. You know, as soon as that man got up on that roof and threatened to kill himself, after that they just didn't think about any other possibility. That was done.
2: That's not true. You know, we could have ignored the rest of the leads from there on out and said, now we got our guy.
5: But you didn't?
2: No, never.
0: In fact, Detective Short said, his boss made sure to remind the investigative team that Steven was just one suspect among many.
2: He used to tell us every day, don't put on your blinders. Even if this guy looks like this is the person, we got to still clear everybody else or not.
0: Like Ed, the aspiring chef, police interrogated him several times, found no motive, and besides,
2: kind of felt for the guy, to be honest with you, a little bit, because he just wasn't an emotionally strong person at all.
0: Was that enough to clear Ed? What about his alibi? His tough guy roommate, Eric, he'd gone out that night, remember, around the time of the murder.
2: So we found the individuals that he had gone to, and they confirmed that during that entire time frame, we could account for his whereabouts.
0: What about Zev, the son of Columbia's highly respected rabbi? Zev, who denied he was Jesse's lover, but failed the voice stress test. Police wondered, was he the person the eyewitness had seen crying near Jesse's house?
5: So you took this kid's picture out and showed it to the apparent eyewitness, though.
2: Mm-hmm.
5: What did that person say?
2: I think he said that he wasn't sure.
5: Was there a chance it was Zev?
2: I find it hard to believe. To me, it came down to motive. I couldn't see where there would be motive on his behalf to do anything.
0: A full week into the investigation, police did not have enough evidence to arrest anyone for the murder of Jesse Valencia. But that changed when Detective Short got the DNA results from Jesse's body. Coming up.
4: I packed up his things, sold our house, did all the things that you would do
7: if somebody dies.
0: A wife moves on, still convinced of her husband's innocence.
4: He wasn't covered in blood. There wasn't anything in our house. There wasn't anything in his vehicle. It does not make sense to me.
0: When Dateline continues.

0: 1 month after Jesse Valencia's murder, Stephen Rios was again being held at a secure mental health facility. Libby went to see him now and again, but it was over for them, and she knew it.
1: I packed up his things, sold our house, sold his vehicle, did all the things that you would do
2: if somebody dies.
1: Because it was as if that person that I knew was gone.
0: And then Detective Short got the DNA results. Remember, the medical examiner sent Jesse's fingernail clippings to the lab. And under one of them, there it was. Just a minuscule speck of it, but unmistakable. Stephen's DNA. Problem was, it wasn't the only DNA the lab found. Ed's DNA was under that same fingernail, too.
3: We were not surprised to find Ed McDevitt's DNA. Ed readily admitted that there was sexual contact between him and Jesse. Steve said he had not had any contact, nor had he seen this individual since like the 28th or the 29th of the prior month.
2: So we're talking a full week.
3: At least, yeah.
0: For police, the DNA results settled it. They charged Stephen Rios with the first-degree murder of Jesse Valencia. And 10 months later, he stood in a Columbia courtroom, not in uniform, but in handcuffs.
4: A trial lawyer should read the classics, Dostoevsky, Tolstoy, Dickens, because a good trial lawyer is a master storyteller.
0: So, didn't hurt that the prosecutor brought in from a neighboring county to avoid any whiff of partiality. Just happened to be a novelist on the side. His name? Morley Swingle.
4: You need to make sure that every one of those jurors is confident in their soul that this guy is proven guilty beyond reasonable doubt.
0: Of course, Swingle told the jury about that dot of DNA under Jesse's fingernail, but there was more. Several of Stephen's hairs were found on Jesse's chest.
4: The expert said that every hair on Jesse's chest that had a root they had tested, They all came back being Stephen Rios' DNA.
0: Yes, and the kind of hair it was wasn't the sort that tends to just fall out.
4: They were limb hairs, L-I-M-B, hairs from your arm.
0: And here, the prosecutor went out on a limb. He argued Stephen must have rubbed off those hairs when he used a common police chokehold called the unilateral neck restraint. That is how Stephen rendered Jesse unconscious, said Morty Swingle, before killing him.
5: I've been a police defensive tactics instructor for about 30 years, and I was the academy instructor that Stephen Rios went through. I'm going to move in and get underneath his armpit.
0: This is Todd Burke. The prosecutor called him to the stand to demonstrate the chokehold to the jury. We asked him and Detective Short to do the same for us.
5: Okay, so I'm underneath his arm on this side. I've got him locked up on this side. And then I'm going to push my head into the back of his head and basically shut down most of the blood supply in and out of his head.
0: And remember the bruises the medical examiner found on Jesse's chest and back?
5: If this was not done properly, or he didn't get a grip, or Jesse was able to fight his way out of it, the first thing that people do is try to shove the person back into the hold, okay, or even striking this way, and that's where the bruising was.
2: Huh. So then he goes down on his back, throat's cut at that point.
3: That is the theory, yes.
0: But cut his throat? With what? A knife, just like this, said the prosecutor. A clip-on knife with a partly serrated edge, which just happened to be quite popular with cops. The prosecutor said Stephen lied when he claimed he never owned one.
4: Multiple officers had seen him with a clip knife, and I put several of them on the stand.
0: Why use such a knife on his young lover? The prosecution called to the stand one of Jesse's close friends, and she told the same story Jesse's online buddy Patrick Rogers did.
4: I believe that this police officer I've been having an affair with must be a married man, and the next time he comes over, I'm going to confront him about it.
0: And the friend testified, out him, to the police chief. There it was, said Prosecutor Swingle, a motive to kill.
4: Jesse had confronted him, and Rios chased him and caught him, choked him in his consciousness, and cut his throat, and then hurried home and got rid of the knife somewhere along the way.
0: But Prosecutor Swingle did not persuade Libby, because she said she saw Stephen with her own eyes when he came home, walked calmly through their front door. And so, when she was asked to take the stand in Stephen's defense, she did.
1: I've seen him upset before, where he was clearly anxious, or agitated. He was none of those things. He wasn't covered in blood. I know that there wasn't anything in our house. There wasn't anything in his vehicle. And I just do not understand how somebody could, in that time frame, not only commit the crime, but clean up after themselves, not leave a trace behind, come home to their wife like everything was normal. It does not make sense to me.
0: After Libby testified, Stephen did too. He was emotional, impassioned. Swore he didn't own the kind of knife that killed Jesse, never choked anyone. And time discrepancy or not, he simply drove straight home that night. Jesse's mother, Linda, didn't buy it.
6: He's staring at the prosecutor and trying to look him in the eye and answer his questions, but then he averts his eyes. And my daddy always told me that if somebody can't look you in the eye and tell you something, then they're lying to you.
0: It was up to the jury now. Who would they believe? Coming up, a verdict.
6: There was never a doubt in my mind.
1: There are a lot of people that cheat. It doesn't make them a murderer.
0: When Dateline

0: On the third floor of the Boone County Courthouse, jurors were holed up, deliberating the fate of disgraced cop Stephen Rios. Hours passed. Linda and Libby waited on opposite sides of the courtroom.
1: There are a lot of people that cheat every day, unfortunately. But it doesn't make him a murderer.
2: I knew he was the one that killed him. And there was never a doubt in my mind.
0: And 9 hours later, the jury agreed with Linda. Stephen was convicted of first-degree murder and sentenced to life without parole. Libby was devastated.
3: The jury came back and said, guilty. Mm-hmm. What was that like for you?
1: I mean, I don't know if there's another word for it, but shock.
0: And that was when local crime novelist Barry Bumgarner got a call from a friend on the police force.
4: She kept saying, you know, you really ought to look into this. You can't make this stuff up. You just can't make this up.
0: So, more on a whim than anything, Barry, who read about the trial in the local paper, decided to send Stephen Rios a letter. See if he'd give her an interview. And he said yes.
4: So I was having these visions of, I want justice for Jesse. I'm going to interview Rios and get Rios to confess to me.
0: But he didn't. Anything but. In fact, what Stephen said persuaded Barry to start all over, to investigate the facts of the case herself.
3: So what is all of this here? What do we got here?
4: This is a binder of interviews, which I also have on recorders. Police reports.
0: Something like 400 interviews. A wealth of information about Jesse and about Stephen that the jury mostly never got to see. And somewhere in all that, said Barry, she saw a pattern in the lovers' liaisons. She said Stephen would usually show up at Jesse's during his shift sometime after midnight, never as late as the time prosecutors said he did on the night of the murder.
4: Why would he go up on the parking garage and have a couple of beers and wait until 4:45 a.m. when he had never gone over there and he had known Jesse was asleep and his wife's at home waiting for him?
0: And remember how Jesse talked about confronting Stephen, said he'd expose him? Some of Jesse's friends told Barry he enjoyed shocking people a bit. And those stories he told them about confronting Stephen, about outing him to the police chief, could have been just that. Stories. What's more, said Barry, despite what Jesse had told his friends, she could find nothing, no voicemail, no text, no phone call even, to prove the men talked that week at all.
4: So it wasn't like there was a phone call that said, hey, you better get over here and make right with this or I'm going to out you. There wasn't any of that. So for me, the motive and opportunity, it's just missing.
0: And when she talked to the jurors, it did not reassure her about their verdict.
4: Several of the jurors, five different jurors, said, well, I just couldn't wrap my head around, if not Rios, then who?
3: Weren't the police right, though, when they said, you know, nobody else had a motive?
4: I would venture to say the young man with a rabbi father who didn't know his son was gay, I think you maybe had a similar motive for him.
0: Zev, the rabbi's son, had always denied being gay, let alone sleeping with Jesse. But Barry said Jesse's friends told her he'd joked about outing Zev to his dad. So was that just a joke? Barry wondered if Zev might have been that unidentified young man spotted crying in the street middle of the night.
3: The eyewitness was shown a photograph of Zev and said, no, I don't think that's the guy.
4: He is shown a high school yearbook picture. Is what they showed him. He did not look like the same young man. I saw his picture from when he was 19, from when he was in high school, and he looked nothing like that picture.
0: I asked her how many times has she interviewed Stephen. More than 100, she said.
3: Is it possible that you've spoken to him too much? That you see the world through his eyes, maybe more than is comfortable?
4: I don't think so.
3: Do you think he's innocent?
4: I don't think he should have been convicted.
3: He won't go to innocence.
4: I don't think he did it. I don't. I don't think he had time.
0: But that was just her opinion, after all.
4: When you really want to
0: and then an amazing thing happened. 2 years after Stephen's conviction, an appellate court ruled that the jury should not have been allowed to hear testimony from Jesse's friend about what he had told her. The business about outing Stephen. That, said the appeals court, was hearsay. Didn't count. Stephen Rios would get a brand new trial.
3: Did you think they were just going to release him, let him go?
2: I didn't know what they were going to do. I had so many people tell me that, oh, he'll get out of it because he's a cop. He's going to get out of it. And I said, not as long as I live, he will not.
0: Coming up.
5: You're going to hear that this defendant committed this murder out of lust and blind ambition.
0: Was Stephen Rios on trial for murder or morality? The prosecution in this case was based around several things. And one of them was the fact that Rios lied. Lied and lied and lied.
6: About sex, sex, and sex.
0: When Dateline continues.
7: I would have...

0: There was a chill in the air, and a hint of some sacred thing unspoken. The day we climbed up from the hollow to Jesse's Hill, the place where he is buried on the family farm.
1: What did this area mean to Jesse, this hill, this spot?
2: This was the... He would walk out the path from our house and come out here and climb over the fence and then go over to my mom and dad's.
1: Which is over that way.
2: Yeah, over that way. So that's
0: what it was the place Linda came to find her courage for the second trial of Stephen Rios. She was going to need it.
3: Yes, my client had gay sex with Mr. Valencia.
0: Stephen Rios had a brand new defense attorney, a man not interested in winning any prizes for sensitivity. His name, Gillis Leonard.
4: I like to think I'm sort of like Jimmy Stewart in Anatomy of a Murder, just a good old down-home lawyer that just likes to drink now and then and just likes to do well by people.
0: The defense attorney faced no big surprises. The prosecutor's case was mostly a replay of the trial 3 years before. Ambitious cop, desperate to keep his secret, kills gay lover.
3: You're going to hear that this defendant committed this murder out of lust and blind ambition.
0: Science, the prosecutor promised the jury would prove it. Who else but the murderer would leave DNA under Jesse's fingernail or hairs on Jesse's chest? And the crime lab had unmasked who that murderer was.
5: The profiles from the three hairs are consistent with each other, as well as with the profile from Stephen Rios.
0: But this time around, the prosecutor's case was hobbled by that appellate court ruling. This time, the jury would not get to hear what Jesse told his friends about his plans to expose Stephen.
6: And that was the motive, I believe, and so the jury didn't get to hear that the second time around.
0: Still, the prosecutor drove home the essentials, a timeline that fit the murder and the behavior of a guilty man. That threat of suicide and all those lies.
7: The prosecution in this case was based around several things. One of them was the fact that Rios lied. Lied and lied and lied.
4: About sex, sex, and sex.
0: Instead of hiding from the lies?
3: Yes, my client lied.
0: Leonard said, so what?
4: He was a married man with a small baby at home having an illicit affair with a young boy. Well, young man. And so, yes, your first inclination is to lie. That doesn't make you a murderer. It makes you a liar.
7: One of the investigating officers said when he got up on that rooftop, he was going to kill himself.
4: Yes.
7: I knew then for sure he was the killer.
4: So apparently God, the Holy Ghost, or Jesus Christ was in a police uniform and was able to look into Stephen's heart and know that that's why he was jumping off.
0: The defense attorney hoped that if the jury could look past Stephen's lies and adultery, they'd begin to see holes in the prosecution's evidence, like the timeline police worked out. Sheer fantasy, said the defense.
4: Look at all that he would have had to accomplish. He would have had to chase this boy down. I don't know whether you've been out to the scene yet.
7: I have.
4: But it's not a short little across the street. You got to go up and over. He had to, quote, subdue him with this, what I used to refer to as the secret ninja chokehold. Execute him, get rid of the clothes, clean up.
0: What the defense asked the jury to do was think of the prosecution's theories as something like a work of speculative fiction. Consider the neighbor, said Leonard.
8: I'm kind of bumping into the wall.
0: The neighbor who said he heard a commotion in Jesse's apartment.
3: Do you recall telling police officers that you believed that it was any time between 3:30 and 4:30?
8: I gave him a guesstimate, and that was what I had told them at the time.
0: Between 3:30 and 4:30 a.m., the defense pointed out, at least four people saw Stephen drinking beer on the police station roof. A gathering that broke up around dawn, according to this detective.
9: I remember making a comment about day breaking. In the far, I guess, northeast sky, I believe the sky started to lighten up.
0: But hang on a moment. When the defense got to question the medical examiner, she told him the crime happened before daybreak.
3: You believe now that the sun had not come up when Mr. Valencia had met his end?
10: It was dark. That's correct.
0: If that was true and Stephen was on the roof until dawn, would that mean he didn't kill Jesse? Just as fantastical, said Leonard, was the prosecution's theory of how Stephen would have killed Jesse. He showed the jury that dash cam video from the traffic stop Stephen made the night of the murder. Might be hard to see, but the defense attorney said it showed there was no knife on Stephen's belt. In fact, Stephen said he never owned a serrated clip knife. As for what he called the secret ninja chokehold...
11: Now, when it's done correctly, how quickly can you render a person unconscious?
12: In about 3 to 7 seconds.
11: Step in, underneath his arm.
0: Todd Burke had demonstrated the chokehold for the jury in the courtroom on the prosecutor.
13: Why use yourself?
6: Well, what could be more dramatic than the prosecutor's choked into unconsciousness right in front of the jury?
0: But defense attorney Leonard had his own dramatic demonstration.
3: Okay. Alan, take your left arm and grab Mr. Burke's elbow and his arm.
0: He wanted the jury to see Jesse would have been able to fight back, to scratch whoever was attacking him.
4: How do you do that and not leave a scratch, not leave some more skin under the fingernails, not leave some kind of mark? Again, there were no marks on Stephen.
0: And of course there'd be a bit of Stephen's DNA under Jesse's fingernails, argued Leonard. They'd had sex a week earlier, sure, but maybe DNA was left over from that encounter. Sex could explain the hairs on Jesse's chest, too, he said. The crime lab had found several hairs belonging to Stephen on Jesse's comforter.
4: His bed linens were days old. So he could have easily gotten those hairs rolling around in the bed that him and Stephen had rolled around in a few days before.
0: And there was one final piece of scientific evidence the defense wanted the jury to consider. Remember, Stephen was not the only person whose DNA was under Jesse's fingernails. That aspiring chef, Ed McDevitt, one of the last people who had seen Jesse alive, his DNA was there too. And here was a central theme of the defense. Police may have gotten the wrong man. Coming up.
14: It was important to set that record straight.
0: Because you believe it to be true.
14: I 100% believe it to be true.
0: Libby takes the stand and adds an intriguing twist to her testimony.
14: I know that that clock was set fast. I know that.

0: It had been harder than Linda expected to sit through another trial. She hated listening to the lawyer score points over her son's most intimate secrets, his lovers, even his bed sheets.
1: I'd laugh at some of it and then I would get mad because I did feel like Jesse was on trial.
2: You can't say anything about it.
1: And you can't do anything. Can't say anything.
0: Defense attorney Gillis Leonard aggressively poked holes in the prosecution's case. He argued Stephen was the victim of a witch hunt.
3: I firmly believe that the Columbia Police Department, once they focused on Stephen, they didn't even bother to go anywhere else.
0: Of course, the detectives took issue with that. Remember their vow to guard against tunnel vision? Well, that was just spin, said Leonard. It was obvious from the way investigators had handled their search of Ed McDevitt's apartment. Jesse's new lover, the wannabe chef.
4: Did you find a bag of knives in that apartment?
5: No, sir.
4: Did you just carry any? So you didn't find a bag of knives in the apartment?
5: I didn't.
0: And yet Ed himself said he kept the knives in his bedroom in plain sight. Leonard called that half-hearted, sloppy detective work. Equally sloppy, according to the defense, was investigators' failure to follow up on what Ed's roommate Eric Thurston had told them.
4: Did you tell Detective John Stewart that when Ed McDevitt uses alcohol along with prescription pills, he does become out of control and very violent?
6: Yes.
0: Remember, Eric was the one who'd given Ed his alibi. Said he'd seen him come home. Nonsense, said the defense attorney. How could he? Eric had been out on a date at the time.
4: So the truth is, you weren't home. Mr. McDevitt did not come home while you were home.
6: I don't know at this point. I'm not sure at this point. I'm not. I'm not going to give you one way or the other. I'm sorry.
0: The jury got to hear from Ed himself when the prosecutor called him to the stand.
7: If I didn't put him on, then he'd be the big phantom that the defense was trying to make sound so terrible.
0: There is no video of Ed's testimony, but he told the jury he had never been violent toward Jesse or anyone else.
8: So here comes this phantom, and this phantom turns out to be a kind of a shy, soft-spoken.
7: Right. Very clean-cut, shy young man who was devastated.
0: Ed did not agree to an on-camera interview, but he told us he did not kill Jesse. He had nothing to do with it. And he grieves for him to this day.
6: Yes.
0: But of course, there was someone else investigators had considered a person of interest, wasn't there? Zev, the rabbi's son.
3: His vehicle may or may not have been seen in the area. Jesse's friends told me that he was breaking up with them, and this was his kid's first gay love affair, and he was deeply hurt.
0: The defense attorney grilled Zev about his relationship with Jesse.
4: Mr. Feinstein, isn't it true that Jesse was your first alternative lifestyle experience?
6: You mean my first gay friend?
4: No, the first time that you had a gay relationship.
6: No, that's not true. I never had a gay relationship.
0: Zev did not deny trying to call Jesse night of his death.
6: Yes.
4: You called him at 12:01.
6: Yes.
4: Then you tried again at 1:07.
6: Yes.
4: Then it's your testimony you went to bed.
6: Yes.
4: Didn't you really just drive over to Jesse's apartment about 3 a.m. in the 1996 green Buick?
6: No.
4: Did you not get out of the driver's side and walk around to his apartment?
6: No, I didn't do that.
0: Zev denied it all. He lived at his parents' basement, and if he had taken that car out in the middle of the night, the garage door would have gone up, they would have heard it, and, you know.
3: Well, how would we know if they heard it?
0: Because the garage door
3: makes noise.
0: What,
3: the parents were going to come in and go, oh, hey, on the morning of the murder, our son, who was having an affair with him, we heard the garage door go up and the car leave?
0: On the witness stand, Zev's mother was adamant. She swore Zev never left the house at all that night.
4: Did you see Zevi go to bed?
9: Yes.
4: What time was it he went to bed?
9: About 1:30.
10: There's always that mystery man defense.
0: Detective John Short listened, Did the defense attorney call his investigation sloppy, incompetent, blinkered? The real story, he said, was far from that.
5: I'm sure you beat the waterfront a lot to see whether there's anybody else who may have, you know, even a stranger walking by who picked a fight and killed him.
10: This case file turned out to be almost 1,300 pages. We interviewed a lot of people. We got several tips of, you might want to look at this person, you might want to talk to this person. We searched them all down. Every lead was followed up on and completed. Nothing and no information or evidence led us to anybody else.
0: But what would the jury believe? The defense attorney had one more ace up his sleeve. Libby. By this time, Libby was Stephen's ex-wife. She was in a new relationship, and she wasn't happy to be back in court.
11: I was angry about it. I remember fighting with my parents about it, and just I wanted to move on.
0: She told her familiar story, waking up at 5:15 a.m. to baby Grayson's cry, seeing her husband walk through the door without a scratch, 5:20 or so. Then she volunteered a detail she had told others for years but did not bring up at the first trial.
11: I know that that clock was set fast. I know that.
0: Libby testified that Stephen must have arrived home even sooner than she first told police.
8: So you set your own clock fast.
11: Right.
8: So you wouldn't be late for work.
11: Mm-hmm. Absolutely.
8: How fast?
11: I would say it was probably 7 minutes fast, okay. Usually.
0: Which, said the defense, meant Stephen got home even earlier than police thought and had even less time to commit the murder. Prosecutor Morley Swingle was skeptical. Didn't exactly accuse Libby of lying, but close.
7: I just wanted to point out what her previous statement had been, so the jury would see that, well, she's tried to shorten that time frame a little bit.
12: Do you feel like you were being called a liar when you

0: grieving mother hated it. Stephen Rios, once convicted cop, saw possibilities. And the jury went out and closed the door. Coming up...
1: There was enough reasonable doubt to drive a truck through.
0: Two families await the verdict, and Stephen Rios talks.
2: Some people think I'm a killer, some people think I am not.
0: What will the jury think? When Dateline...

0: jury will now retire, deliberate, and reach their verdicts.
1: Stephen Rios watched the 12 strangers who would be deciding his fate file out of the courtroom. Jurors who had not heard his story. Not from him, anyway. He had chosen not to testify.
2: Some people think I'm a killer. Some people think I am not.
1: Yeah?
2: You know, I know I'm not.
1: He did speak to us by video link from prison. And he had a lot to say about Libby, about Grayson, about his once perfect life.
3: What happened that made all this go south? What was the first thing? First mistake?
2: Probably crossing paths with Jesse, I mean, meeting him.
1: The night he arrested Jesse.
2: With a lot of people in that circumstance, they're not very friendly, but he was, it was like 20 questions, and he didn't have, he didn't feel any ill will.
3: But you're a cop. You arrest people before. Some of them are very nice. But you made a decision. You said, okay, I'm going to go back there. Something might happen. Something sexual might happen because I'm attracted, and so obviously is he.
2: Yeah. Well, I didn't set out kind of

0: for that end result?
1: No, he said he only wanted to make sure Jesse was okay. The sex was a surprise, he said.
2: It is widely understood that he was enjoying this relationship with you, maybe as much as you were with him, but he found out you were married and intended to confront you about that. So, did that happen?
0: No, that never...
2: Well, why would he tell his mother he was going to? Why would he tell his friends he was going to? Why would he say those things to people if they never happened?
0: I have no idea. He never, you know, me being married never came up.
1: The point was, said Stephen, he didn't know that Jesse might have been planning to expose him, so he simply had no motive to kill him. Though he agreed it might be hard to just take his word for it, given how he lied to Libby, the police, to everybody.
2: Had you come forward and said, look, I did have a personal relationship with this guy, and laid it all your cards on the table, if you're innocent, why wouldn't you do that?
0: Well, having a same-sex relationship when you're a married police officer...
2: Well, you know, you're a human being as well. They do that.
0: Well, it's easy to say now, but it wasn't anything that I was proud of. It wasn't anything that I wanted to reveal to the guys that I worked with.
1: So he said he did want to hide that from the investigators, but he didn't. He swore he didn't want to hide anything else. Quite the opposite, he said. He'd done everything he could to help investigators.
0: If you want to search my car, search my car. If you want to search my house, search my house.
2: If you want to clear your name, the way to do that is not jumping off a building. It's staying and telling the truth. Wouldn't you agree? Mm-hmm. So why threaten suicide?
0: Everything was crazy. I was pissed off. And I know people say stay and fight, but the life you had is over.
1: Now the question was, would he get it back? Libby's parents thought he might. While the jury deliberated, they began making plans for Stephen for a life outside of prison.
3: We all decided he couldn't stay in Columbia. Where was he going to go? You know, didn't have a job.
1: Crime novelist Barry Bumgarner felt confident too. She had shared some of her research with the defense, was sure he'd made his case.
4: There was enough reasonable doubt to drive a truck through.
1: She was across the street having lunch when the word came. A verdict.
5: We, the jury, having found the defendant, Stephen Arthur Rios, guilty of murder in the second degree.
4: There was a gasp in the courtroom. Jesse's friends cheered. But there was a gasp from a lot of people who were watching it.
1: Stephen Rios was found guilty of second degree murder this time. He'll be up for parole in 2049. Way too soon for Linda.
6: It still wasn't enough. I wanted the death penalty.
1: But the prosecutor sees some justice in it.
7: 24 jurors with no dog in the fight came in and heard this evidence, and it's 24-0 that the prosecutor has proven beyond a reasonable doubt that Stephen Rios committed this murder.
1: Libby still had her doubts. In fact, told us she'll believe Stephen is innocent until she dies. It's why she talked to us all these years later. It's why she encouraged her son's trips hundreds of miles, three times a year, to visit his dad in prison. We went with him and Libby on one of those long rides. He's a young man now.
8: That's crazy. You're so big.
1: Well, you've chosen a pretty interesting path.
9: And I think it's interesting that you say that I've chosen that path because I don't...
10: You don't see it that way?
9: I don't feel like it was a choice. Uh-huh. I think if it was a choice, I... 100%, it would be easier for me if I could have believed that he was guilty.
10: Sure.
9: And moved on with my life and not looked back.
1: And Linda has her grandchildren now. Said little Braden is a spitting image of Jesse.
6: They keep me busy. I got a full schedule.
1: But most days she climbs the steep little hill to the place her Jesse will forever be, watched over by the statue of that very Maria of the song. Here at the start of his favorite path, the one that goes over the fence and through the woods to the barn over there. After Jesse's death, going through his things, Linda found a poem he'd written about this very place.
6: I remember it. The summer heat. The long walk down the road. And it's all too familiar as I stroll down the beaten gravel path. And the Indian winds blow through the high cornfields. It's youth. Escaped from all harm of the unpleasant memories that touched me here. They certainly can't touch me now.
1: The song of a young man trading his past for a better future. It has a different meaning now.
6: I miss him still. I mean, I think about him every day.
2: Every day.
6: Every heartbeat.
10: Hello, I'm Craig Melvin, and this is Dateline.
9: I fell to the floor. I just remembered, like, she's dead. And I was so confused. I was like, what's going on? What happened?
11: A small Texas town, two super close friends, and a summer night in the park.
9: They have this lookout, and you could see the Harbor Bridge lit up. It's really pretty when the stars are out.
11: It was the next morning that they found them.
12: I could see two girls laying there. It was horrifying. There was duct tape on their mouths, on their hands.
11: A mystifying scene.
13: The only thing we have are cigarette butts and suspicion.
11: DNA would point one way.
13: He's like, Sarge, you got to take a look at this.
11: A bombshell message would point another.
14: I read the letter and immediately knew this was something very important.
11: A twisted trail leading to a sinister suspect.
15: It takes a special kind of mind that wants to do something like that.
11: To crack a case this convoluted, it might just take a miracle.
13: And that was extraordinary.
9: I just couldn't believe it.
10: Welcome to Dateline. Two young women were discovered in a park, bound and gagged. Both were sexually assaulted and shot in the head. One died, but the other miraculously was still alive. Some wondered, could a secret relationship have been the motive for murder? Here's Josh Mankiewicz with a Texas twist.
16: Named for the body of Christ, Corpus Christi sits on the Texas Gulf Coast. And just east of the bay is a park known for bird watching. And that's what Chris Seymour was doing there when he came across something very unnatural.
17: To me, it just looked like a pile of debris, to be honest. And then he looked and he said, oh my God, it's two bodies.
16: A crime so shocking that years later, they're still talking about it.
18: I can't even imagine what was in that person's mind that evoked his violence, his rage.
16: Two young women. Who wanted them dead? And why?
19: It was a true whodunit type murder.
16: And along with who and why was the question of why here?
13: This was definitely something that we weren't used to or accustomed to in our town.
16: This part of Texas isn't exactly ground zero for murder. It's known more for roping, riding, and Friday night lights. Here, life is pretty simple, as are the values its people hold dear, like friendship, family, community. This is where 19-year-old Molly Olguin grew up.
20: Tell me a little bit about what she was like.
9: She was really funny. She had a weird sense of humor, always smiling, laughing.
0: She's just a really good person.
16: Megan Olguin was Molly's older sister, just 2 years apart. They were, says Megan, fiercely competitive.
0: She was really smart, which I was always kind of jealous because math came so easy to her. All the subjects came easy to her. She didn't even have to study, try, nothing.
16: Molly also played drums in the high school band. But her friends, Brooke Ostrom and Stephanie Chasick, say that what Molly really loved was cruising down the highway, singing along to bands like the Spice Girls. That's Molly behind the wheel.
0: She loved her car a lot. I remember one night she decided, I'm going to name my car Jabbar. And after that, she called her car Jabbar Makar. And it was the funniest thing for no reason.
16: Smart, funny, and a car owner. All of which made for one very popular teen.
20: She had a lot of friends.
0: Yes.
9: Oh, yeah.
0: A lot of friends.
9: Yeah.
0: She never let anybody leave from hanging out with her without giving them a hug.
9: And saying, I love you.
0: Ever.
16: Which was certainly true when it came to the newest member of Molly's unusually large posse of friends, 18-year-old Christine Chapa.
20: Could you tell they really liked each other?
0: Yeah.
9: Yeah.
0: Molly talked about her a lot.
16: Christine lived in a neighboring town where she was earning a reputation as a softball superstar.
21: Christine was a softball icon for this town.
16: Brittany Selby was Christine's close friend.
21: She was like the comic relief in our little group of friends.
16: Brittany says Christine's sense of humor was a perfect match for Molly's.
21: Molly definitely brought out Christine's crazy side. It was never a dull moment with those two.
16: But for this group of girls, crazy and dull were relative terms.
9: We were not the party kids. We never drank or anything like that. We would go to Taco Bell. We would go to coffee shops, and we would go to parks.
16: Which is exactly what Molly and Christine decided to do on a warm summer night back in June of 2012. Their destination, Violet Andrews Park.
20: That place seemed safe to you?
9: Yeah.
0: Yeah, it did.
9: All of the parks were, I mean, we would go
0: at night all the time.
16: Before heading out, the two called Brittany, asking if she wanted to join them. Brittany took a pass.
21: They had asked me to go, but I had a volleyball game the next morning, so I wasn't able to.
16: It was a decision that still haunts her.
21: I just know because they, like, you know, they called me that night. I'm like, if I was there.
16: The next morning, Chris and Stan Seymour were strolling through Violet Andrews Park.
22: We started looking around for birds in general and didn't see a thing. This place was as quiet as we'd ever seen it.
16: And that's when, just below one of the overlooks, they made their terrible discovery. In the tall beech grass lay the bodies of two young women.
22: It just looked like they had both been molested or mauled.
23: We didn't know if they were alive or dead. We had no idea.
16: The Seymours ran for help.
24: 411, location of your emergency.
25: We got two dead bodies down here.
24: Are they male or female?
25: Two females.
16: First responder Travis Weisman had never seen anything like it.
12: It was horrifying. There is blood. I can see that the clothes are off both girls. There was duct tape on their mouths, on their hands. You could see they were clearly bound.
16: Duct tape also covered their eyes, and each girl had been shot in the back of the head.
12: I went and checked the pulse on the first girl. I could feel her body was cold and didn't feel a pulse.
16: And then something no one expected.
12: I went to reach for the second girl, and that's when she started to sit up and moan.
23: It looked so hopeless, and to think that one was alive was just a miracle.
16: Which girl had survived? Could doctors keep her alive? And what story could she tell? The questions were just beginning.
10: One victim surviving. The first surprise in a case teeming with twists.
16: Travis Weisman had never seen anything like it.
12: It was horrifying. There is blood. I can see that the clothes are off both girls. There was duct tape on their mouths, on their hands. You could see they were clearly bound.
16: Duct tape also covered their eyes, and each girl had been shot in the back of the head.
12: I went and checked the pulse on the first girl. I could feel her body was cold and didn't feel a pulse.
16: And then something no one expected.
12: I went to reach for the second girl, and that's when she started to sit up and moan.
23: It looked so hopeless, and to think that one was alive was just a miracle.
16: Which girl had survived? Could doctors keep her alive? And what story could she tell? The questions were just beginning.
10: One victim surviving. The first surprise in a case teeming with twists. Investigators focus on one particular clue. Coming up.
20: Sometimes that can suggest somebody who knows the victim.
10: Yes. When Dateline continues.

0: As dawn gave way to morning on that June day in 2012, news of a double shooting in one of the parks began to slowly spread throughout the Texas Gulf Coast. Stephanie Chasick and Brooke Ostrom learned about it on Facebook.
1: Didn't say who it was, didn't say male or female or anything along those lines.
2: You didn't think it would be anybody you knew?
1: I didn't think it'd be anybody I knew.
0: Brittany Selby tried to call both Christine and Molly.
3: Neither one of them is picking up, so that's when I started to get worried.
0: Christine's parents, Grace and Larry Chapa, were worried too. Grace had been pacing the floor ever since she discovered Christine hadn't come home the night before.
2: That's unusual.
4: And that was very unusual.
2: By now, how many times have you called your daughter?
4: I would say about 4 or 5 times I called her. I even told her, I'm going to call the police if you don't call me right now.
0: Which is just what Grace did. That's when she learned Christine had been hurt. But the officer wouldn't say much else, only that Grace needed to get to Memorial Hospital.
2: He doesn't tell you what happened?
4: No, he doesn't know what happened.
0: It was only after arriving at the hospital that the Chapas learned Christine had been shot. But they still didn't know if Christine was alive or dead.
4: The nurse walks in and tells us one girl died and one girl is on the second floor and we need to identify her.
2: And they don't know who died and who lived?
4: No.
0: It was up to the Chapas to identify the survivor.
2: You couldn't go?
4: I couldn't go. I couldn't do it. Mm-mm.
0: So Grace assigned her eldest daughter that grim task.
2: So the best you're going to hope for here is that it's your daughter, but
4: she's hurt.
2: Already pretty seriously hurt.
4: Mm-hmm.
0: For the Chapas, the wait was excruciating. And then their daughter returned with the news they had been praying for.
4: She goes back down and she tells me, Mom, it's Chris.
0: Family and friends took turns at Christine's bedside, wondering if she would ever regain consciousness.
5: I was talking to her, telling her that I was there, you know, and that we loved her, you know.
2: How'd she look?
3: It was bad. It was so bad that you didn't know it was her.
0: The bullet had entered the right side of Christine Chapa's head and shattered, destroying some of her brain tissue. During a lengthy surgery, doctors decided not to try to retrieve the bullet fragments. But at least Christine was still alive. By now, the other victim had been identified as Molly Olguin, and news of Molly's death had reached her family.
1: I was in shock. I remember crying really hard, and I was throwing stuff in my room because it just didn't seem real to me.
2: How are your parents?
1: Really emotional. I'd never seen my dad cry. They took it really hard.
0: So did Molly's friends, Stephanie and Brooke.
1: I just remember, like, she's dead, she's dead. And everyone was like, who's dead? And I said, Molly.
0: Over the next few days, neighbors here began asking the same question. Who had pulled the trigger? And why? Finding those answers fell to Portland, Texas police detective Roland Chavez.
6: Molly can't give us any information, and Christine's in the hospital, and she can't give us any information.
2: At that point, it's not even clear whether Christine's
6: going to survive,
2: right? Yes.
0: Tips were coming in. Someone said they saw a white car speeding from the park the night of the shootings. That led nowhere, so Chavez and his team focused on the crime scene. There was no murder weapon. They did find 2 spent .45 caliber casings. And near an observation deck, just 30 feet away from where Molly and Christine were discovered, police found an empty Monster energy drink can and 5 cigarette butts.
2: And the girls didn't smoke?
6: The girls did not smoke.
0: Chavez sent all that for DNA testing. As for the duct tape used to cover the girls' eyes, Chavez thought maybe that was itself a clue.
2: Sometimes that can suggest somebody who knows the victim didn't want to see them.
6: Mm-hmm.
2: As far as you know, either of them have any enemies?
1: No, that's what was so confusing.
3: Everyone loved them, you know.
0: And that's probably why they were all so discreet when it came to Christine and Molly. Now, as a murder investigation began, friends revealed something that not many knew.
6: They began to tell us they were in a relationship.
2: These weren't just 2 friends, they were dating.
6: Yes.
0: That had many here wondering if a romance that was hidden from many
2: might have in some way been a motive for the attack.
7: Conceivable that this was some kind of hate crime?
1: I mean, I'd be lying if I said that thought didn't cross through my mind.
2: 3 days later came news from the hospital. Christine Chapa had regained consciousness.
6: We're hoping now we're going to be able to really get the ball rolling.
2: The story Christine eventually shared with police provided intriguing clues about the identity of her attacker. And it's a story Christine will also share with you.
8: Coming up, Christine's harrowing account.
6: The first thing we asked her, of course, is, did you know the person that did this?
8: When Dateline

0: Larry and Grace Chapa kept a sleepless vigil over their daughter Christine as she lay in the ICU, hovering somewhere between life and death. The 18-year-old had been shot in the head and left outside for more than 8 hours. Somehow, she'd survived. Then, just days after her brain surgery, Christine again defied the odds and began to stir.
1: That's an incredible little girl here. I'm telling you, she is something else.
2: We asked her questions. She would squeeze our hand.
3: That must have been a wonderful thing to say.
1: It was.
0: For police, the pressure to find the shooter was intense. Detective Roland Chavez hoped Christine, now conscious, would be playing a big part in that. But Christine still could not speak.
4: It was either a squeeze of the hand and then the blinking of the eyes.
0: So Chavez kept his questions simple.
4: The first thing we asked her, of course, is, did you know the person that did this? And she said no.
3: And how tall was he?
4: She described him as about 5'8", 5'9".
0: Within the first 2 weeks of her recovery, Christine helped police draw this sketch of the man who shot her. She said he smelled of cigarettes, which made Chavez think about those cigarette butts found at the crime scene. He asked that the DNA tests on those be put on the fast track.
4: One of the things that Christine was also able to give us was that the assailant wore gloves, and Under Armour gloves specifically.
3: She saw the logo.
4: Yes. And she was a softball player, so if she's saying Under Armour gloves, then Under Armour gloves is probably exactly what we're looking for.
0: But during those sessions with Christine, Chavez wasn't the only one asking questions. Christine struggled to ask a few of her own. Tough ones.
3: Was Christine asking you about Molly?
4: She did. We did not initially give her any of that information.
0: Both Chavez and Christine's parents were afraid that the truth about Molly would upset Christine and maybe jeopardize her recovery.
2: I would just tell her Molly's got sent to another hospital.
0: Of course, Christine persisted. And eventually, everyone decided she deserved to know Molly's fate. Family and doctors assembled in Christine's room when Detective Chavez revealed the truth.
4: She was distraught and crying and told her, you know, I need you to stay strong so that you can help us and we're going to catch you. And so she did.
0: As the days passed, Christine's communication skills steadily improved, enabling her to share with police more details of that horrible night.
5: Well, yeah, it's supposed to be peaceful and safe.
0: We wanted to hear her story, too.
3: You look great, and it's great to see you.
5: Thank you.
0: Christine began by describing her relationship with Molly.
5: I met Molly at the mall.
3: Was there some chemistry right from the beginning?
5: Oh, there was. We were both, like, very sarcastic, and we were just amuse each other and make each other laugh a lot.
0: 6 months later, the two had become a serious couple. Then came that June night in the park.
3: Why'd you go to the park that night?
5: Well, because we had missed our movie, and so we're kind of driving around and just trying to figure out what to do.
0: When they got there, Christine said, she and Molly walked to one of the overlooks.
5: And we weren't even there for 5 minutes. When we ended up seeing, like, this guy walk by, I got this weird feeling, and we wanted to hurry up and get out of there. And the next thing you know, he's right there on Molly's side with a gun.
0: She said the man then forced the two girls down a steep embankment and into the tall beach grass below. And she recalled the odd way he referred to them both.
5: He called Molly girl number one and I was girl number two.
3: And he referred to you that way by numbers all the way through it?
5: He did.
3: What'd you say to him?
5: I asked him if he was going to take us anywhere. And he just told me, like, no, this will be quick and easy. I can feel, like, my heart beating so fast. I'm like, man, I want my mom. And that's when I'm just, like, praying, please, God, don't let me die, please.
3: Molly say anything?
5: We both asked each other if we were okay. And that was the last thing we both asked each other.
0: That's when Christine says she was raped. But the ordeal wasn't over.
5: He had the gun pointed at us still, and he made me put duct tape over Molly's mouth and her eyes, and I had to do the same to myself. I was already at the stage, like, I'm gonna die, like, this is it. and I hear the gun go off, and then I went black, and like everything went black.
0: Christine's remarkable physical recovery turned out to be the easier part.
5: I come out here for the anniversary of the shooting, for Molly's birthday, and like for the day we met.
6: This is not a painful place to return to?
5: It's not painful. I guess I just kind of feel closer to her, I guess, because it's the last place I saw her at.
0: Rehab helped distract Christine from her sadness. So did working with police to find Molly's killer.
4: Christine was kind of our inspiration. Seeing how hard she was working just made us continue to work even that much harder for her.
0: It wasn't for lack of hard work, but police had to face the truth. The investigation had stalled.
3: At this point, it sounds like you're kind of nowhere.
4: Yeah.
0: And then the DNA tests of the cigarette butts and the drink can came back from the lab.
3: And that changes everything.
4: Yes.
7: Coming up, a mysterious message rocks the case.
8: The letter is written from the perspective of a hitman who has been hired to kill the surviving victim, in this case, Christine Chapo.
7: When Dateline continues.
9: Opioid addiction.

0: day by day, inch by inch, Christine Chapa walked a steady, if uneven, road to recovery.
1: I couldn't move my left side. I couldn't move my hand or my arm, my leg. I had to relearn to swallow.
0: You don't give up, do you?
1: I don't. I try to stay motivated.
0: So did Detective Roland Chavez. He, too, was making progress. The cigarette butts and drink can collected from the crime scene had just given him his first major break in the case.
2: What did the DNA show?
3: The DNA showed that it returned to Dylan Spellman.
0: Who was Dylan Spellman? Police learned he lived just three blocks from the crime scene. And Chavez also noticed a striking resemblance to that sketch Christine had helped police draw of the gunman.
3: We start trying to get background on Dylan Spellman.
0: Some quick computer searches revealed Spellman had a criminal past.
2: Dylan Spellman had just been convicted of a violent crime.
3: Yes.
2: Of an armed robbery in Nevada.
3: Yeah.
0: That Nevada armed robbery occurred in 2010, a year and a half before the shootings. Spellman and some accomplices broke into a home in a Las Vegas suburb and held a family hostage before robbing them and taking off.
2: Anybody get killed?
3: No.
0: And at the time of the shootings in 2012, Dylan Spellman was in the Corpus Christi area, awaiting sentencing for the Nevada armed robbery.
3: He'd been sent here to stay with a friend.
0: What intrigued Chavez were some unusual similarities between the Nevada crime and the shootings in Texas.
3: As we started going through that case file, we started seeing more and more things that are lining up with what we're looking at.
2: For example,
3: the use of numbers.
0: Remember, Christine had said the shooter referred to her and Molly as Girl 1 and Girl 2.
2: He used numbers in that other crime?
3: Yes. They referred to each other by number in that particular crime.
0: The similarities between the two crimes didn't end there.
2: In the Nevada home invasion, were the victims bound?
3: Yes, they were.
2: He's got to be number one on the list at this point.
3: He definitely jumped to the top.
0: By that time, Dylan Spellman had already returned to Nevada to begin serving his three-year sentence. So Chavez hopped a plane to Las Vegas, hoping to hear what Mr. Spellman might reveal about his brief stay in Texas. Spellman admitted he was in the park the night of the shootings, but he denied being anywhere near the area where the girls were found.
3: He said he was never on the deck. Well, we've got DNA on the cigarette butts that prove otherwise.
2: Why lie about that unless you're involved in the crime?
3: Sure. So, I mean, that definitely raised more suspicion.
0: Chavez then told Spellman police found his DNA just 30 feet from where the girls were shot. That's when he says Spellman's demeanor changed.
3: He asked me, you know, what are the consequences? And I said, well, in Texas, I said, you know, this is a death penalty kind of case.
0: And then Dylan Spellman asked about a deal.
3: Normally, any person that's innocent isn't going to ask for a deal. You're going to profess your innocence. And he wasn't. Now I'm thinking, this is my guy.
0: So Chavez asked Spellman to take a polygraph, and Spellman agreed.
2: And how does he do?
3: He fails.
0: Time for handcuffs, you're thinking? Not quite yet. Chavez could put Dylan Spellman at the crime scene, but still had no way of tying him directly to the shootings.
3: We have no gun. We have no usable prints. The only thing we have are cigarette butts, monster can, and suspicion.
0: It didn't help that Chavez's one eyewitness to the shootings could not identify Spellman from a photo lineup.
1: It was very hard because the suspects all looked the same.
0: And then there was the matter of Mr. Spellman's height.
3: He was big.
2: He's what, 6'8"?
3: 6'8".
0: Remember, Christine said the shooter was quite a bit shorter than that. 5'8", maybe 5'9".
3: For me, it was always the difficulty of getting over the size.
0: So Chavez and his team regrouped.
3: We began getting cell phone records for him, getting hair samples or anything off the duct tape, anything off of the girls' clothing, anything that would be able to attach Dylan Spellman to them.
2: Does any of that lead anywhere?
3: No. Unfortunately, it didn't.
0: 2 years passed. The case grew so cold that Chavez's chief decided to give it to a new detective, hoping he might have better luck finding the missing pieces.
2: Detective Aaron Volleman had been working the case, and now he took the lead.
4: What we first wanted to do was expand the scope of the crime scene search, because there was one crucial piece of evidence that we didn't have at that point, which was a murder weapon.
2: Volleman hoped the murder weapon might definitively link Spellman to the shootings.
5: What'd that turn up?
4: We didn't find anything. Nothing of value.
5: So you're back to kind of nowhere.
4: That's right.
2: And then?
4: We received a phone call from the investigators at the Sinton Police Department.
2: Those investigators in the neighboring town of Sinton had just been given a letter addressed to Christine Chapa's father.
5: What does the letter say?
4: The letter is written from the perspective of a hitman who has been hired to kill the surviving victim, in this case, Christine Chapa.
2: In the letter, the hitman even named the person who had hired him. If you're wondering, the letter does not mention Dylan Spellman. All of it was a twist as big as Texas.
6: Coming up, the mysterious letter. Could this be the smoking gun police had been looking for?
4: Immediately, I knew this was something very big and very important.
6: When Dateline...

0: While Detective Aaron Volleman continued trying to strengthen his case against Dylan Spellman, investigators in neighboring Sinton, Texas, received a mysterious letter addressed to Christine Chapa's dad.
1: Immediately, I knew this was something very, very big and very important.
0: The letter writer described himself as a hitman hired by the person who shot Molly and Christine. He wrote, the gunman had sought his services to finish the job and make the only witness to Molly's murder disappear.
2: What he's saying is, I was hired to kill Christine, but I'm not going to do it. Instead, I'm warning you.
1: That's right. He's telling Christine Chapa's father, I'm going to tell you who the murderer is, and then you can go do something about it.
0: The letter contained details police had never mentioned in public.
1: That he forced the girls to duct tape themselves. The fact that he called them by numbers, girl number one, girl number two.
0: Then the biggest revelation of all.
2: Who does he say the murderer is?
1: He identifies him. His name is Cristobal Melcher, and he gives an address in Utah.
0: Cristobal Melcher from Layton, Utah, to be precise, just outside Salt Lake City. Melcher worked in the area as an Army reservist.
2: Had the name Cristobal Melcher crossed your desk in any way during this investigation?
1: In the 2 years prior to this investigation, we had never heard that name.
0: The hitman even included a photograph of Mr. Melcher, the man he said hired him.
2: This guy's being handed to you on a plate.
1: Yeah.
0: Could it be real? Should police take this at face value?
2: Is it possible this letter is some sort of thinly veiled threat to Christine? You know, you've survived, but we know where you live.
1: Yes, the letter definitely contained an implied threat to her safety. And so we moved very quickly to make sure that she was safe, that she was protected.
3: And they're like, okay, you know what, you need to leave town. Like, no one could know where I was at. Only my family knew where I was at.
0: With Christine in a safe place, Volleman went straight to Layton, Utah. With the help of the local PD, he was soon sitting across from his new person of interest.
1: Cristobal Melcher said that he was on a training exercise in Fort Hunter Liggett, California, at the time of the murder.
2: Not only was he not in Texas, he was on the other side of the country.
1: He was.
2: Was there anything to suggest that he had some kind of vendetta against the Chapa family?
1: We were not able to find any connection between Cristobal Melcher and the Chapa family or the Olguin family.
0: Volleman then showed Melcher the letter, and Melcher was stunned.
1: But he was even more surprised when he saw his picture on the last page of the letter.
0: That was because Melcher immediately recognized the photo. He knew when and where it was taken. Plus, he said, the original photograph was of two people. The missing man, he said, was his former roommate, David Strickland. If the snapshot was a surprise to Melcher, the name David Strickland was an even bigger one for Detective Volleman. Turns out, he'd crossed paths with David Strickland before.
1: I had interviewed David Strickland in 2012, just days after the murder.
0: Remember that tip about a white car seen speeding from the park the night of the murder? The tipster was David Strickland.
1: He came in as a good Samaritan wanting to provide information.
0: Back then, David Strickland lived just blocks from the park where the shootings took place.
2: And now here he is, being mentioned in connection with a guy who's been mysteriously fingered for the murder.
1: That's right.
2: So just like that, basically, Mr. Melcher is no longer the focus of this. It's now David Strickland.
1: That's right.
0: Chris Melcher went on to explain that he and Strickland were no longer on good terms. Melcher believed Strickland had stolen several of his guns, so he had Strickland arrested.
1: Yeah, the gun robbery put a damper on their relationship.
0: Strickland pleaded not guilty to the gun theft charge and was released soon after. But the charges were still pending, and Volleman wondered, could Strickland have written that letter as some kind of elaborate payback for Melcher having Strickland arrested?
1: I know there was bad blood between David Strickland and Cristobal Melcher, but to accuse someone of murder...
2: If you think that letter was written by David Strickland and you think the letter includes things that only the killer would know...
1: Well, I think the logical inference was that Strickland had something to do with the murder.
0: Finding David Strickland was now Volleman's priority. According to Melcher, Strickland left Utah after his arrest and returned to Texas.
2: So Detective Volleman did the same, hoping this man would turn out to be the investigation's third and final person of interest.
4: Coming up, a suspect not acting at all like you might expect.
2: So it's like a game?
5: Very much so a game. He was enjoying this interview.
4: Maybe police have the wrong guy again.
6: She doesn't know who shot her. She has no recollection. She wasn't able to pick our client out of a photo lineup.
7: She wasn't able to point at him in court and say, that's the guy that did it.
4: When Dateline continues.

0: Welcome back. A mysterious letter had identified Cristobal Melcher as the man who shot Christine Chapa and her girlfriend, Molly Olguin. After police spoke with Melcher, they turned their attention to his former roommate, David Strickland. Police wanted to hear what he had to say. And they were not the only ones. Here's Josh Mankiewicz with the conclusion of a Texas twist.
1: First came Dylan Spellman, cleared by police and by his height. Then Chris Melcher, also cleared of suspicion by geography. Now Detective Volleman was on the trail of another man, David Strickland. The detective learned Strickland was a hometown boy, his dad a successful businessman. Strickland served briefly in the military and was now newly married. Then Volleman saw photographs of David Strickland's possessions, which had been seized at the time of his arrest on the gun theft charge.
2: I'll never forget the first photograph that popped up. It was a Glock 45 caliber pistol and an Under Armour glove, and you could see very clearly the white Under Armour logo.
1: A Glock 45, the type of gun the crime lab suspected was used to shoot the girls. As for the black glove, Christine was absolutely certain that the shooter wore a pair exactly like that.
3: I know that because I played softball, and that stuck out to me right away.
1: Detective Volleman immediately sent Strickland's gun to be tested to see

0: from the test fire were linked to the same weapon.
1: For Detective Volleman, that report was the missing piece of the puzzle, which he believed now directly linked David Strickland to the shootings.
0: The day I looked at that ballistics report is the day we arrested David Strickland.
1: The charges: aggravated assault, aggravated sexual assault, and capital murder. While in custody, David Strickland agreed to sit down for a police interview.
2: Just have a seat for me.
1: San Patricio County Prosecutor Sam Smith watched the interview through a one-way mirror.
3: At some point, you saw Molly and Christine.
4: He would claim to have committed the murder.
3: You're saying that you did this?
2: Sure, I did it. Did everything you said I did.
4: And then in the next sentence, with a smile on his face, saying, "But that's what you wanted me to say, isn't it?"
2: Whatever you want to hear, boss.
1: So it's like a game?
4: Very much so a game. He was enjoying this interview.
1: 4 years after Christine Chapa was raped and shot. 4 years after Molly Olguin was murdered right next to her. David Strickland faced a jury of 12.
5: Were you confident? Were you worried?
6: Well, of course I was worried. I mean, I just felt horrible. I didn't know how it was going to end up coming out.
5: When you saw Mr. Strickland for the first time, what did you think?
6: I didn't know what to think. To be honest, I was just thinking he did this.
5: He wasn't the monster you imagined.
6: No, he wasn't. Sometimes those are the scariest people, though.
1: Prosecutor Smith laid out his evidence. From gunshot to snapshot to mugshot. The gun, the shell casings, and the gloves. As for the letter, Smith

0: told the jury police had found remnants of it on David Strickland's computer.
1: You can delete the letter off of your computer, but if you've used the spell check, grammar check function, that information is still stored in the computer.
0: And that's what you found?
1: And that's what we found.
0: Before Prosecutor Smith rested, he called Christine to the stand, putting her face-to-face with David Strickland.
2: I was trying to make eye contact with him. I wanted him to see me and see what he had done, but he would not look at me.
0: Defense attorneys John Gilmore and Jimmy Granberry don't dispute that Christine was a sympathetic witness, but in court they argued she was also unreliable.
3: She wasn't able to pick our client out of a photo lineup.
4: She wasn't able to point at him in court and say, that's the guy that did it.
0: What's more, Christine initially told police the shooter's gun was silver.
4: David's gun is a Glock, which is black.
0: The defense also went after the investigators, arguing they'd bungled the lengthy 2-year-long investigation by losing critical documents and mishandling evidence.
4: We had the documentation that the evidence was mishandled from the chief of police chastising the officer who handled the evidence.
0: That lead detective, Roland Chavez, admits mistakes were made. He's now retired. The second lead detective, Aaron Volleman, was let go for sharing sensitive details of the case with someone outside the department. Strickland's attorneys concede their client may have written that letter, but they argue it would only have been out of revenge for Chris Melcher having him arrested. As for those confidential details in the letter?
3: This is small town Texas. There's any number of places that this kind of information could have come from.
0: But what about the lab report showing Strickland's gun matching the shell casings found at the scene?
4: We had our expert who said that it's inconclusive. I mean, there's no way that you could say for sure.
0: Police, they said, should never have taken their sights off the real shooter.
4: Well, they had the right guy.
5: Dylan Spellman, you think that's the killer?
3: He's a better match than my boy.
4: He had just failed a polygraph exam and then started trying to plea bargain.
3: This is a guy that kicked in a door with a group of people wearing masks, went in and held a family hostage, terrorized a family.
0: And Strickland's attorneys point out their client had no history of violence at all.
4: David Strickland did not do this.
0: It was Sam Smith who had the last word. Dylan Spellman, he told the jury, might have been under suspicion, but ultimately had nothing to do with this crime. David Strickland, he said, was the man holding the gun.
1: Shooting both of these girls for no identifiable reason at all. He's certainly a psychopath.
0: Prosecutor Smith never offered the jury a possible motive. Christine says she's sure it was about her sexual orientation.
5: What's the reason for thinking it's a hate crime?
2: And the letter that he supposedly tried to send to my dad said something in the letter like, those lesbians.
0: In his interrogation, Strickland made a point of saying he had no issues with the gay community. Whether or not that was the truth, prosecutors decided not to charge him with a hate crime. After 5 days of testimony, the jury began deliberations. It took 6 hours to reach a verdict. Guilty. Strickland was sentenced to life in prison. Backed by a new legal team, Strickland appealed, but a court upheld the jury's decision. He plans to keep fighting the conviction. For Molly's family and friends, that guilty verdict, as it often does, provided hollow satisfaction.
6: We were waiting for justice, and then now it's here, but we don't get her back.
7: We have had so many huge, major life moments, and she hasn't been there.
0: Following Strickland's criminal trial, Christine Chapa sued him in civil court, alleging assault, false imprisonment, and intentional infliction of emotional distress. In 2026, a jury awarded her $198 million in damages for her pain, suffering, and medical expenses.
2: What would have been our anniversary, her birthday, the anniversary of us getting shot? Those days are the hardest.
0: Christine still wonders how she escaped death, and sometimes, why?
2: I do have survivor's guilt. I mean, hopefully it'll go away in time.
6: Christine would tell me, why was it me? Why didn't she survive? And I told her there's a reason she was still living and to be happy and live on for Molly, because Molly didn't get that chance.
8: That's all for this edition of Dateline. I'm Craig Melvin. Thank you for watching.

0: White House Press Secretary Karoline Leavitt announced that she is officially leaving the Trump administration. And look, there is a lot to say about her time in the briefing room, her role in the Trump era, and her departure, believe me. But I just want to start with what is not problematic about Karoline Leavitt leaving the White House. I mean, there are more than a few armchair critics out there who have come at Karoline for her decision to leave the job just 19 months into Trump's second term, saying she wants to spend more time with her family after the birth of her second child. And I have plenty of issues with how Karoline Leavitt has done this job that I will get into in a moment, and I've been doing my own version of the briefing since she started the job. But let me just say at the outset, that is not one of them. It's really hard to have a baby while in a senior job at the White House. And believe me, there are unfortunately not hundreds or even dozens of past examples to model your experience after, including how long to stay in the job. I mean, I was 6 months pregnant when I returned to be President Obama's communications director. Yes, there I am, very pregnant in that photo. Great photo. There you go. My kids were 2 and 5 years old when I went to work for President Biden as his press secretary. That's a big part of why I only stayed in that job for 15 months, because I wanted to spend time with my kids, too. So in my opinion, that's not where the critiques of Karoline Leavitt should be. There are, however, plenty of other things that need to be said about Leavitt's tenure and how it damaged a job I was honored to serve in, as were many, many before me in both parties. One thing, there is how she saw the role. I mean, that's a fundamental basic problem with how she served. And just to give you a sense, I mean, every single press secretary during their first briefing lays out how they see the job, or they're asked about it during the first briefing if they don't say it themselves. And there are a lot of examples of this. But just to give you a sense here, here's what I said on the first day of my first briefing.
1: We have a common goal, which is sharing accurate information with the American people. If the president were standing here with me today, he would say he works for the American people. I work for him, so I also work for the American people.
0: Now, I thought about that and what I was going to say. You know you're going to be asked. I spoke with President Biden about that because I wanted to make sure it portrayed how he felt about that particular role. And I conveyed it that way because that's essentially what the job is. Yes, speaking on behalf of the president, but also delivering to the best of your ability accurate information to the American public. Does every press secretary screw up from time to time? Yeah, sure, I did. Are there days when you don't have all the information you need to answer every single question? Sure. But every day, your North Star, if you are doing the job right, is providing information about what the president is doing, how he's trying to make people's lives better, how the government is addressing whatever the crisis is of the moment, including ones they're not handling so well. Your goal is to serve the public on behalf of the president. And it's clear that Karoline Leavitt never saw her job that way. I mean, this was her first day and what she had to say.
2: I commit to telling the truth from this podium every single day. I commit to speaking on behalf of the President of the United States. That is my job. And I will say it's very easy to speak truth from this podium when you have a president who is implementing policies that are wildly popular with the American people. And that's exactly what this administration is doing.
0: So easy to say true things about the president because he's doing such popular things. Says Karoline Leavitt, just 1 week after Trump kicked off his presidency by pardoning more than 1,000 January 6 rioters. Not popular, that thing. As are many of the other things he's done. Not popular. The job under this administration has never been about being a purveyor of truth or information, or about answering tough questions every day, including on the days when it wasn't always pleasant. It's been about telling the version of the truth according to the serial liar who sits in the Oval Office. Reporters in the room don't matter. The American people who rely on the reporting from the reporters in the room doesn't matter. She's never seen her job as working for the American people as a public servant. She's seen it as working for one man, much like many other people in the administration do, like, say, Trump's attorney general, Todd Blanche, who acts as though he's still Trump's personal attorney and not a person leading what is supposed to be an independent Department of Justice. Karoline Leavitt has spent these last 19 months putting Trump's personal interests over her professional duties of the role she is serving in. And that has meant lying to the public for Trump's benefit whenever and wherever she could, even about absolutely absurd things. Like when she emphatically repeated Trump's lies about vandalism at the Lincoln Memorial reflecting pool.
2: The vandalism is very real. Despite what Tim Walz wants to say, it's an imaginary problem. No, it is not. It's a very real problem. These deranged individuals, many of them longtime donors to the Democrat Party, to Barack Obama, to Act Blue, that have been vandalizing and desecrating our federal monument.
0: Not true. Any of it. And we know it's not true because the Trump administration admitted in court that it was their own shoddy contractor who caused damage to the reflecting pool. What a silly thing to lie about. You never want to lie, but what an absurd thing. Or how about the time she said this about the cost of Trump's ridiculous ballroom project?
3: Back to the ballroom, I'm afraid. I just wanted to ask, because in July, the White House said that it would cost $200 million. Yesterday, the president said $300 million. Is $300 million now the operative figure, and why did it go up by so much?
2: $300 million is the figure, and again, it's not going to cost the taxpayers a dime.
0: Also not true. I mean, thanks to reporting, we know Trump's ballroom will cost much more than $300 million, and a significant portion of that is coming from taxpayers. In fact, contractor estimates obtained by the Washington Post found that the project will cost at least $600 million, with more than half of that coming from taxpayers. And who could forget the time she tried to explain away the weird discoloration and bandages on Trump's hands by saying they were the result of vigorous handshaking. Remember this?
2: As for the bandages on the hand, we've also given you an explanation for that in the past. The president is literally constantly shaking hands. The Oval Office is like Grand Central Terminal.
0: I mean, and when she couldn't lie to reporters, she often resorted to just picking aggressive fights, like this moment in the wake of the tragic ICE shooting of Renee Good.
2: Why was Renee Good unfortunately and tragically killed?
4: Are you asking me my opinion? Because an ICE agent acted recklessly and killed an unjustified.
2: Oh, okay. So you're a biased reporter with a left-wing opinion.
4: What do you want me to do?
2: Yeah, because you're a left-wing hack. You're not a reporter. You're posing in this room as a journalist. And it's so clear by the premise of your question. And you and the people in the media who have such biases but fake like you're a journalist, you shouldn't even be sitting in that seat.
0: Now, don't get me wrong. The relationship between the press and the White House is supposed to be adversarial by design. I mean, the press in the room are supposed to push for more access, for more information. And there are times when it's absolutely appropriate for the press secretary to push back. But Caroline Leavitt didn't want to engage in good faith with those reporters and their tough questions. And so instead, she did everything she could to reshape that briefing room into her own personal safe space where she rarely had to answer a tough question, hardly ever. I mean, she only briefed once or twice a week max. Most press secretaries brief 5 days a week, including when they're traveling. Sometimes she simply yelled at the real reporters in the room. And over the course of time, she filled the room with MAGA sycophants. Every day she began her briefings with a question from what she called the new media seat, where basically MAGA podcasters could enter the briefing room. And during periods of time where there were a lot of other things they could be asking about, they posed questions like this one.
5: Carol, will you guys also consider releasing the president's fitness plan? He actually looks healthier than ever before. Healthier than he did 8 years ago, and I'm sure everybody in this room could agree. Is he working out with Bobby Kennedy? And is he eating less McDonald's?
2: I can confirm the president is in very good shape.
0: I mean, first of all, come on now. Come on now. But more importantly, that's real hard-hitting journalism there, isn't it? From those new media seats. And there were more and more and more of those people in the briefing room taking up more and more time and space in the briefing room and in the Oval Office. This is not what the briefing room is supposed to look like. This is not who is supposed to get oxygen in the White House press corps. The hardest part of your job as White House press secretary shouldn't be keeping a straight face while someone asks why Donald Trump is looking so svelte. That's what happened there. And the thing is, reshaping the briefing room has real consequences beyond just irritating the actual reporters in the room. That room is supposed to be where the American people get answers about what their government is doing. And when an administration doesn't take that responsibility seriously, the American people are the ones who pay the price. Renee Good and Alex Preddy's families don't get answers about why their loved ones are dead. The survivors of Jeffrey Epstein don't get answers about why people aren't being held accountable for the abuse they suffered, why they're refusing to release documents. And now as Trump wages a costly and unpopular war in Iran, it's the families of American service members who are being left without answers from this administration. For the past week, we have been getting harrowing reports about the conditions aboard the USS Lincoln, an aircraft carrier that has been at sea for more than 208 days straight because of Trump's war. Last week, tensions boiled over in a meeting between Navy leadership and family members of those stationed aboard the ship. MS Now reported that among the concerns brought up in the contentious meetings were the sailors' mental health, safety on deck, a lack of supplies, food shortages, water contamination, and disruptions in the mail system, which may have caused many care packages en route to the ship to be lost in transit for months. This week, we learned that multiple sailors have attempted to go overboard off the ship, according to their family members. And today, MS Now's Priya Srithar spoke to the wife of one service member who actually did jump off the ship in an apparent suicide attempt. Thankfully, he was rescued, but only after being in the water for about an hour, according to his wife. In one text message, the sailor told his wife, quote, "I think the boat is finally getting to me, and I really don't think I can keep up my peace act anymore. You're right about it all not being okay. We were supposed to leave Fifth Fleet on July 15th, but then something had to come up, and my last hope of being home soon was gone. I'm really trying not to feel negative or hopeless, but between the Wi-Fi and not knowing when I will come home and not knowing what is happening back at home, it's really getting me. I don't think I can do another deployment after this, and I don't even know if I can finish this deployment." Despite the severity of that sailor's situation, despite his apparent suicide attempt, despite needing to be rescued after spending almost an hour overboard, the Trump administration apparently did not think it was a priority to communicate any of this to his family. According to the sailor's wife, she was not contacted by Navy officials about the incident until 4 days after her husband jumped off the ship. She told MS Now, quote, "I think that it was handled very poorly because they didn't inform me and they didn't want me to know. And they're just trying to cover this up." That is how they operate in this administration. Cover up any truth that does not fit the president's preferred narrative, even if that means leaving people in the dark about things they deserve to know. Tonight, MS Now's Priya Srithar is reporting that that sailor has been medically evacuated from the ship. He has been able to see his wife and meet his five-month-old daughter, who was born while he was still deployed. Earlier today, Defense Secretary Pete Hegseth was asked about the conditions aboard the USS Lincoln. And he did what members of the Trump administration seem to always do. He said things were fine and that the conditions on the ship were being completely misrepresented.
6: Completely misrepresented. Listen, we make sure that every ship, every crew, every captain has everything we can provide them at every single moment. Some deployments are longer than others, and I have more respect and gratitude for those sailors than anybody.
0: Some deployments are longer than others. Despite its claim that those sailors have everything they need aboard that ship, tonight multiple outlets are reporting that a new aircraft carrier is now on its way to replace the USS Lincoln and her crew in the Middle East. But for the president and for his cabinet, the situation is the same as it has been since the first day Caroline Leavitt walked out in front of that podium. Everything is fine to them. Don't ask any questions. Nothing to see here. And by the way, the president is very svelte. As promised, joining me now, Senator Mark Kelly, member of the Senate Armed Services and Intelligence Committees. And Senator, you're joining us tonight from Iowa, I should note, which I want to talk to you about in a moment. But first, I want to get your reaction to all of these reports about the conditions on board the USS Lincoln. You're a Navy veteran. What's your reaction to what you've been hearing?
7: Well, Jen, it's very disturbing to hear that the conditions aboard the Lincoln have deteriorated, you know, so much that sailors are now contemplating or attempting, even in the one case, of taking their own lives because of horrendous conditions. But I got to say, as bad as that and the conditions that these sailors have been put in, what I think is as bad, if not worse, is the Secretary of Defense's response, dismissing it like it's no concern at all. I think a fundamental part of leadership is trying to improve the lives of the people you're leading. And he doesn't want there to be any accountability. He doesn't want to get blamed. That's pretty obvious. He doesn't want this president to get blamed. I mean, I'd like to see from this administration just one time, someone taking some responsibility for something that isn't going right. And in this case, they seem to have a mental health crisis aboard that ship. It needs to be addressed, and the conditions need to be improved.
0: My understanding is that you spoke today to a grandmother whose grandson is on board the USS Lincoln. What did she tell you?
7: Well, she is a constituent of mine. She lives in Sun City. Her grandson is aboard the Lincoln. He works as an electrician's mate, and he's struggling as well. He's depressed about the situation he is in. He doesn't know when this deployment is going to end. I'd say the most disturbing thing she told me is she saw a picture of him, and she said when he got into the Navy, it was already like a skinny kid. He's 21 years old. She says it looks like he's lost 20 to 25 pounds. But the thing that also bothered her the most was the dismissiveness that Pete Hegseth brought to this whole situation. She saw what he said, and she said it was rather disturbing that this is the way that he represented what was going on.
0: It seems to be that point about the lack of disclosure and how they're treating the family is very consistent here. I just mentioned the story about the wife of a sailor who actually did jump off the USS Lincoln, said the Navy didn't inform her for days. She thinks they didn't want her to know, and they're just trying to cover this up. It feels to me as just, it's shocking, the lack of disclosure, the lack of engagement with families. But break down for our audience how abnormal that is, this lack of disclosure and lack of engagement.
7: You know, service members, spouses, and children, they're also serving their country. And we owe them not only gratitude, but we owe them a certain amount of respect that we're going to operate within like a certain, you know, rules. And one of them is to share information when your family member, your service member in active duty is having a problem. They have the right to know. So, of course, this woman is upset about it. And I think it brings up the larger question of how many more stories are there like this? And not only on this ship, but Jen, by the way, the aircraft carrier also gets the attention. There are other ships that are out there as well with this battle group that have been deployed as long.
0: I think so many people are hearing the stories and these stories and are horrified, of course, by what they're hearing about how these men and women are being treated. The wife of another sailor who tried to jump overboard told the Military Times that her husband was repeatedly overextended before he tried to jump from the carrier, and that he's scared. He thinks he'll get a dishonorable discharge. And just because he was burnt out, his 13-year career is ruined just like that. How should we make sure that service members who are feeling that aren't afraid that they will be punished in this way for speaking up? What can we do?
7: Well, they shouldn't be punished and they should get treatment. I passed, I was a primary sponsor in the Senate on a piece of legislation called the Brandon Act, named after Brandon Caserta, who was a third-class petty officer in the Navy who took his own life. He was in a helicopter squadron. It was a tragic case of somebody who sought treatment and didn't get it. So I encourage service members out there, if they're struggling, if they're depressed, if they're having ideas about taking their own lives or harming themselves, learn about the Brandon Act and know that you can go to your leadership and they have to provide you treatment.
0: I think that's such important guidance for people to hear out there. Despite how badly things seem to be going right now under Trump's leadership and under Pete Hegseth's leadership, Trump seems to still want to inject himself in things in the military he really knows nothing about, at least that I am aware of. I mean, today the Wall Street Journal reported that Trump has directed the Navy to tear out a complex system for launching jet fighters from its aircraft carriers and instead go back to using steam catapults. This sounds crazy even to people who are not experts. I mean, this is something that will likely cost billions of dollars, but can you explain what exactly this means, what the impacts here could be?
7: Well, the impact is redesigning the newer ships that are part of the Ford class of aircraft carriers. And it's a big redesign, and it's probably going to cost billions of dollars. And by the way, Donald Trump knows nothing about this stuff. Hey, even for me, you know, I have hundreds of carrier landings, and I've been shot off the front of the ship hundreds of times. I was a test pilot that worked in certifying the takeoff and landing systems for aircraft carriers, and I have a master's degree in aeronautical engineering and a bachelor's degree in marine engineering. Not in any world would I ever suggest to the Navy to change the design of some system on a ship at this point. I mean, does the guy know nothing about the way our government is supposed to work and how it's supposed to be managed. For him to get in these details, especially with his background, I mean, what is his background? He's a marginally failed real estate developer, right, with multiple bankruptcies. He shouldn't be weighing in on systems on aircraft carriers. But for some reason, like something like 6 years ago, somebody said something to him and he's been fixated on this issue that to a president of the United States should not be an issue.
0: Yeah. I mean, why is he weighing in is a question we can ask about so many things. Senator Kelly, we have to take a very quick break.
7: Right.
0: But when we come back, I got to ask you, what a senator from Arizona is doing in Iowa?

0: Back with me live from Iowa is Senator Mark Kelly. So you're in Iowa. You gave the keynote speech at the Iowa Democratic Wing Ding. I didn't make up that name. That's really the name of it. We're going to get to that in a moment. But we've also been there campaigning for Iowa's Democratic Senate candidate, Josh Turek. I spoke with him last week or the week before that. But for any, there's skeptics out there still about Iowa, right? People have been burned by Iowa. It used to be a Democratic state, less so the last several years. Tell us about the feeling on the ground. What have you been hearing from voters? Can you relay some of the skeptics out there?
1: Well, Jen, I'm going to be here for a few days. What I've heard so far is a lot of excitement for Josh Turek, for the three House candidates that have a real shot, maybe four. Like, this could be a kind of year when House members win here in Iowa and control of the U.S. Senate could run through Iowa and control of the House. And the governor could be a Democrat here as well in Rob Sand. So I want to get a lot of support here for Josh Turek. If folks can help him out, his website is Turek, the number four, Iowa.com. And Turek is T-U-R-E-K, number four, Iowa.com.
0: There you go, everyone. Okay, so you've been campaigning a lot, and as you know, the Democratic Party needs cash right now. That's something you've definitely been helping out with. Your team is reported raising and giving away $10 million to other Democratic candidates ahead of the midterms. You really focused on going to red states. Iowa's one of them, and you've been to Ohio. You're headed to Kansas, Georgia. Tell me about why you're deciding to go to red states and why, how you're deciding how to spend your money ahead of these crucial midterms.
1: Well, I'm going to places where I think we can win, where a win isn't necessarily guaranteed, mm-hmm. right? We've got to pick up seats. We've got to pick up, you know, four seats in the United States Senate to take control of the Senate. And I think the stakes are just so high this election cycle with Donald Trump in the White House and the level of corruption and the bad decisions and taking us into a war against Iran with no strategic goal and no plan. And now he's stuck, hence the problems on the Abraham Lincoln. And all the problems this president has created. If you're a farmer here in Iowa and the price of diesel and fertilizer has skyrocketed on you, we're going to have more farm bankruptcies here in Iowa. We got to put a check on this president. And that means winning back the House and winning back the Senate and then delivering for the American people. And this is ground zero for doing that.
0: You've been open. We've talked about this. You've been open, Senator, about the fact that you're contemplating running for president in 2028. Iowa, I should say, is no longer a very early state as it once was. I know you haven't decided either way, and you're not going to change that answer tonight. But as I mentioned, you headlined the Iowa Democratic Wing Ding Dinner. And for people out there, this is a big dinner in Iowa. It's a big thing to headline. And we watched it. And you used that opportunity to really focus on this split screen between Trump's corruption and the financial struggles most Americans are facing. That's clearly very relevant and very resonant right now. Is that the message you think Democrats should be focused on going into 2028? Is that something you're kind of trying out, you think others should try out as we look ahead to the next presidential campaign?
1: Jen, I hear from so many Americans that they can't afford their lives anymore. They can't afford rent. 50% of Americans are having a hard time affording food. They can't afford their prescription drugs. A lot of them have been kicked off of food aid from the government. They lost their health care all because of this president. I think it's the message that matters in this moment when so many Americans are struggling. I see it every single place I go.

0: It's hard to overstate just how crazy and unexpected the weeks leading up to last night's primaries were in the state of Wisconsin. I mean, just look at what some of the polling looked like during the final few weeks of the campaign. It appeared that state assembly member and Democratic Socialist Francesca Hong had this race in the bag. She led the other candidates by very wide margins. But let this be a reminder to everyone that polls are not actually ballots. And polls are only as good as their bet on who will make up the final electorate of voters and about the snapshot in time. In the end, Hong came up short, losing by a razor-thin margin to Milwaukee County Executive David Crowley, a candidate who last month actually dropped out of the primary race after falling to single digits in those polls I just mentioned. Now, just 10 days later, Crowley jumped back into the race after Wisconsin Lieutenant Governor Sarah Rodriguez dropped out following a campaign finance scandal. Things then appeared to take a turn for Crowley when Wisconsin's current, and I would argue, very beloved governor, Tony Evers, publicly endorsed him and campaigned with his heart out with him, too. But even still, the general consensus from pollsters to pundits was that Crowley needed a minor miracle to come out on top in this primary. He was up against Francesca Hong's grassroots organizing campaign and progressive platform, which mirrored what has excited voters in a number of other parts of the country. She campaigns on permanent affordability, things like subsidizing childcare, free school lunches, raising the minimum wage, and taxing the wealthiest. Crowley pitched himself as the moderate alternative. He campaigns on expanding trade apprenticeship programs, cutting regulations for entrepreneurs, investing more broadly in housing, healthcare, and schools. He also ran on his record as a Milwaukee County executive, his background as a community organizer, where he got a start, and his record of working with Republicans in the legislature when he was in the state assembly. Now, what exactly led to Crowley's stunning political comeback? Whether his deep support was massively underestimated, probably. Whether voters were ultimately turned off by past tweets from his opponent about canceling Thanksgiving, probably that's true as well. And how pollsters truly fumbled this one, that's all up for debate. What I do know to be true is that the outcome should prompt some humility and reflection in how we're covering political races. More listening to voters and less to the hot takes online. And God forbid, don't listen to the Kalshi prediction market anymore. And what is really important here is less how we got here, and we'll talk about that, but more about the path forward. So we want to spend plenty of time with David Crowley to talk about not just how he got here, but how he plans to win in November and what he would want to do as governor of one of the swingingest states in every presidential election. But before I talked with him, I wanted to share a few of the things about him you may already know, but in case you don't, these are some of the things I've learned about him over the last 24 hours. As a kid growing up in Milwaukee, Crowley's parents both battled addiction. His family was evicted from multiple homes. Crowley has said his childhood inspired him to become a community organizer and later a state lawmaker. Even as a child, his family nicknamed him Governor because he said he wanted to, quote, serve my family before I actually sat down and started eating. Crowley began his political career as a campaign organizer, as I mentioned, and later served in the Wisconsin State Legislature for 3 years before he was elected in 2020 to be the Milwaukee County Executive, the top official in the state's largest metro area. And if he is elected in November, he will become Wisconsin's very first Black governor. Now, all of that has been and may be a part of Crowley's pitch as he embarks on a unity tour across Wisconsin, where he plans to lay out his vision for the future of his party and for his state. Joining me now is David Crowley, Milwaukee County Executive, and as of today, Democratic nominee for governor of Wisconsin. Well, thanks for being here. I'm sure you're exhausted in taking this all in, so I appreciate you taking the time.
1: Not a problem. And yes, I am exhausted. I'm probably running about 3 hours of sleep.
0: Yeah, there you go. Well, this came as a shock to a lot of people, maybe not to you, probably not to your supporters, but how are you feeling about everything right now?
1: Honestly, Jen, it's still surreal. You know, I still remember, you know, sitting down in my hotel room in my suite with my family and literally biting our nails, pacing constantly to see these numbers come in. But about 1:30, 2 o'clock, while I was hanging out, not just with my family, but also with Governor Evers and his wife, we seen those numbers come. And it got a little emotional, you know, because my mother, I lost her about 3 years ago. She was my biggest supporter, and she pushed me every single time that I got involved in making my community better. And so it's still surreal, But I will tell you that the job isn't done. You know, we still have 84, 83 days left in this race to ultimately defeat a MAGA extremist and Congressman Tom Tiffany to make sure that we can defeat Donald Trump's legacy moving forward. We don't need his brand of politics here in the state of Wisconsin, and looking forward to electing Democrats just up and down the ballot.
0: I want to talk about the path forward here. I played earlier in the show a clip from, I think it was from last night or this morning. You've been speaking a lot around your 3 hours of sleep as well, where you talked about what you thought this meant. There's been so many hot takes out there, and it's been framed as this kind of battle between the center and the left of the center left of the party and progressives, between insiders and outsiders, progressives and moderates. But you've pushed back against that narrative. Again, I played it earlier, but what do you think the assessment gets wrong here?
1: You know, I think what folks are getting wrong is that people want to cares about the values. Do you share the same values? Can you build relationships? Are you authentic? And I think what's also important is, what have you done? You know, when you're running for a seat like governor, it's not just about the mission and the vision that you have for Democrats across this state. They want to know if you actually have the wherewithal, the expertise, the relationships to actually deliver on their behalf. But the message that we've been focusing on is that we have to stop reacting. We've been reacting to Donald Trump and responding to Republicans to the point they've defined who we are as Democrats. And when you think about Governor Evers' entire tenure, he's been one of the best damn goalies we could have. So we've always had to play defense, and we've forgot how to get off of our heels and play offense. And so, you know, as we, you know, come into this, you know, new football season, we need to make sure that we're throwing the ball down the field and actually scoring on behalf of the residents that call this place home.
0: For people who are watching right now who are just getting to know you, you have this really powerful story of what drove you to become a community organizer and public servant in the first place. You've talked about it on the campaign trail. I highlighted some aspects of your background. What do you want people watching right now to know about who you are today, how your background will shape how you plan to govern if you're elected?
1: Well, I appreciate that. And, you know, I had a rough, you know, growing up in a rough foundation, but that foundation, it doesn't necessarily define who or what your future will be. Now, that foundation does help me of how I govern. That's one of the reasons why we've invested in affordable housing, over $50 million, as well as into Housing First. And because of that work, Milwaukee County has been recognized of having the lowest unsheltered homeless count per capita than any community in America. You know, when we were fighting to bring back opioid settlement funds, we invested those dollars back into the community because I know what my parents went through and seen them with their struggle and understand how, you know, when you're kicking your addiction, it's a lifelong journey. And so because of that work, we reduced overdose deaths by 40% in just 4 short years. And so I govern in understanding that the struggle that many people are facing all across this state. It doesn't matter if you live in an urban, suburban, or rural community. You know, trauma doesn't have race affected. It doesn't matter about your socioeconomics or what zip code you grew up in. And so with my background, I just want to make sure that when the tide rises, all the boats rise. Because I was always told, if you don't have a seat at the table, you're on the menu. And so many communities across this state feel like they've been on the menu. And it's my job to empower them and to include them throughout this process.
0: Coming up, Donald Trump gets hit with a new lawsuit over what the plaintiffs call a profoundly corrupt act. We'll talk about that when we come back.

0: In another presidential first, and not the good kind, Donald Trump is being sued over his plan to sell advanced notifications to his social media posts. Yes, that's now a thing a president has been sued over. Here we are, 2026. Now, the lawsuit was filed in U.S. District Court in Manhattan by the news organization The Intercept and the nonprofit group The Freedom of the Press Foundation. In their suit, the plaintiffs argue this is all about what else? Money. Of course it is. Here's what it says, quote, President Trump created Truth Social in 2021 and remains its parent company's largest shareholder. Starting August 1st, 2026, Truth Social would charge up to $100,000 per month for users to get early access to market-moving messages from the president and other officials on the platform. This scheme is profoundly corrupt. The president stands to gain financially by giving market-moving government information to those who are willing and able to pay his personal company. The scheme is also unconstitutional. The First Amendment guarantees equal access to the president's public announcements, and even content-neutral burdens on that access must be narrowly tailored to serve a significant government interest. There is no legitimate interest, let alone a significant one, in permitting President Trump to profit from selling government information. There it all is for all of you. Quite a thing. Joining us now is Senator Shelton Whitehouse of Rhode Island. He serves, as you know, on the Senate Judiciary Committee and Senate Finance Committee. Senator, thank you so much for being here with me tonight. Let me start by asking you, given all of your own legal expertise, what do you make of this lawsuit on the merits?
1: Well, let's start with the fact that Trump's Truth Social is really crashing. It's lost more than a third of its visitors. And so I think he feels pretty desperate to try to generate more revenue for this business where he's the majority owner. And what he's doing is he is taking public government information and for a fee to himself, to his company, allowing special interests to front run the official government information by paying him a fee of as much as $1 million a year. So it's obviously corrupt. This is government information. He doesn't get to gate it himself to extract money. And then you've got the special interest nefariousness of who's buying this stuff to be able to make flash trade type moves. A lot of Wall Street firms in buying for obvious reasons. So I think the lawsuit has a very good shot.
0: When I saw the reporting on this, and I feel like we talked about this, I felt like this cannot possibly be true. It feels like very in your face public insider trading or something like that. I mean, does it feel that way to you? How do you describe it to people?
1: Well, I think you could probably describe it the best as a former press secretary. Imagine if you had important breaking news, you were in the White House briefing room, and you said, I've got important briefing, important breaking news, and anybody who wants it needs to pay me $100,000. And the rest of you have to leave the room, and I'm not going to tell you what it is for 10 minutes. These guys will all get it first, but you got to pay me, Jen Psaki, money in order to get the news first. You know, it's as you, I can see from your face how ridiculous that is.

0: With RFK Jr. standing right by his side, Donald Trump said this in the Oval Office.
1: This is something very important for all of us. And it's a vaccine EO. Effective immediately, my administration is recognizing gold standard childhood vaccine recommendations for only 11 core vaccinations against the most serious and dangerous diseases, along with the MMR, which hopefully will be split up. I've seen proof of it, where they have a vaccination thing, looks like the size of a bottle of soda, poured into a little child's body. And bad things happen in many cases, in too many cases, because this is an explosion. This is an epidemic.
0: That everyone is the man who thinks he should be the one telling you what to do when it comes to vaccinating your kids. And to get into more details, in case you haven't been following all the details of this story, the executive order, according to MS Now, recommends reducing the amount of immunizations kids receive to provide protection for 11 diseases, down from the 18 that the Centers for Disease Control and Prevention had previously recommended. It also recommends separating the combined measles, mumps, and rubella, also known as MMR, vaccine into three individual shots. Responding to that, the American Academy of Pediatrics issued this press release saying, quote, as measles cases reach a 35-year high in the U.S. and with cold and flu season quickly approaching, Monday's executive order on vaccines is not only disheartening but dangerous. There's no new evidence to justify significant changes to childhood immunization guidance. Could not have been more clearly stated. Joining us now to talk through this is Dr. Vin Gupta, practicing pulmonologist and an MS Now senior medical analyst. Let me start just by asking you, for people who are tuning into this, can you just explain why this executive order is so misguided?
2: Sure, Jen. Good evening. It's incoherent, it's callous, and it's not rooted in actual evidence. You know, normally medicine starts with evidence, you then develop a product, and then make a recommendation. Here, they've reversed the sequence. They've announced the recommendation, asked manufacturers, pharmaceutical companies to invent the products, and then now they're looking for evidence to justify it. They completely reverted the sequence here. And it's completely unnecessary. Even pharmaceutical companies are coming out saying there's no reason to do this. And two, pediatricians and AAP, other societies are saying, Jen, this is going to triple the number of shots for children for this critical set of pathogens we want to protect against. And we know that that's going to cause friction and people are going to miss appointments. It's going to cause delayed vaccinations and create more susceptible communities. So that's why this is misguided.
0: My children are 8 and 11, but it is something that freaks out, I think, a lot of parents when they see this.

0: and they hear this and they wonder what this will mean. I mean, to your point, a number of these individual vaccines aren't even available right now. So what kind of, how much weight does this executive order actually even have in terms of the impact on people out there?
1: Well, you know, to your point, Jen, I think a lot of people are going to ask, and I've seen this directly, my wife's a pediatrician, we talk about this a lot, is even if nothing happens, I suspect nothing will actually happen. There's 2 years to this EO. There's no teeth to it. The FDA cannot, or the president cannot, force pharmaceutical companies to actually do this. So there's likely not going to be production on a timeline in which this EO exists for the next 2 years. So likely nothing happens. However, this is going to create confusion. I think a lot of families out there are saying, well, is there something wrong with a combined vaccine? Those questions have been asked now for the last 18 months. They will continue to get asked. And that, to me, is the rub here. We're creating friction. More vaccine appointments are suggesting, splitting things up, asking questions. They're introducing more friction into a system that already has a lot of friction.
0: Thanks for watching The Briefing Weekend. Be sure to join us every Tuesday to Friday at 9 p.m. Eastern for The Briefing with Jen Psaki, right here on MS Now.

0: say.
1: Family members of U.S. service members are concerned about the conditions on board the USS.
0: Well, no, that ship is moving. No, they're not. That ship is moving right now, or very shortly, and it's being replaced with another very similar ship.
1: Has the deployment gone on too long? Are
0: you no. Not nearly long enough. Thank you, everybody.
2: President Trump on Friday there dismissing any mental health concerns for sailors who have been deployed for nearly 9 months. The president then yesterday ordered the Pentagon to scale back annual joint military exercises with South Korea as retribution for the U.S. ally declining to help with the war against Iran. The question is, why is the president emboldening North Korea's dictator who has nuclear weapons? Meanwhile, U.S. Attorney General Todd Blanche yesterday refused to be independent of the president in his role as the nation's top law enforcement officer. The question is, why did Republican senators vote for this guy again? Also ahead, we'll go through the major change to the Democratic primary calendar, making South Carolina the first state to cast ballots in the 2028 Democratic primary. The question is, why did the party make that move? It is way too early for this. Good morning and welcome to Way Too Early. I'm Ali Vitale, back on this Monday, August 17th. We're going to get right to it with the news. It was a very, very busy weekend. President Trump is ordering the Department of Defense to significantly scale back planned joint military exercises with South Korea. The president announced his decision on social media yesterday, just hours before the annual drills were set to begin. Trump, citing his good relationship with Kim Jong-un, said the exercises are not only costly, but, quote, send a signal that is totally inappropriate and hostile to North Korea, which, of course, is one of the points of the exercises. Trump met with Kim 3 times in his first term. The president also noted in his post that he recently asked the president of South Korea if they would like to join us in the denuclearization of Iran. South Korea, like many other allied nations, has been hesitant to assist in the conflict. In a statement, South Korean officials said the drills began today as scheduled, and the country, quote, hopes that the friendly relationship between the U.S. and North Korean leaders will lead to meaningful dialogue between the two countries, opening discussions aimed at advancing peace and stability on the Korean Peninsula. The joint military exercises come as North Korea resumes ballistic missile testing, launching several short-range arms into the sea just yesterday. The United Nations Nuclear Watchdog Group warned last week that North Korea was making very serious advances in its weapons efforts. And as the war with Iran drags on, President Trump is once again dismissing some of the economic effects felt here at home, telling Americans to accept higher prices at the pump.
0: So I just say this. So for you to pay a tiny little bit more for your gasoline, just remember, you're doing it so that a very evil country cannot have a country. Really, it's the number one state sponsor of terror in the world. We don't want to have them have a nuclear weapon. So remember that when you have to pay a little bit more, you're at $4. It's OK. I mean, it's I'm not I'll never apologize. I did the right thing.
2: U.S. gas prices continue to hover around a national average of $4 a gallon, marking a record high level for this point in the calendar year. And voters on both sides of the aisle are signaling that it's not okay. A political poll of more than 2,000 adults conducted last month found that a majority of voters overall and a majority of self-described MAGA voters among them blame the war in Iran for those rising gas prices. 1 in 5 Trump voters also said gas prices were rising more under Trump than they would under a Democratic president. Prices and affordability were also top concerns among nearly 10,000 Democratic voters whom DNC volunteers spoke to as part of an effort to learn how to motivate infrequent voters, they're calling them, to return to the polls this November. They're going to need them. And then all of this comes as a top U.S. commander is praising the crew of the USS Lincoln after visiting the ship on Saturday. The aircraft carrier has been at sea for more than 260 days, with 150 spent in a combat zone. Admiral Brad Cooper wrote about his visit in an opinion piece for The Wall Street Journal just published yesterday, saying he was, in his words, blown away by this strong group of high-achieving Americans. He went on to address reports of food shortages, unsanitary conditions, and mental health concerns, writing, quote, "What I found aboard the Lincoln is that many elements of those stories are old news." He added, quote, "I chatted with junior enlisted personnel and junior officers in small groups. Issues related to food, hot water, and other concerns raised months ago were addressed by leadership and resolved." Admiral Cooper also downplayed mental health concerns in a social media post on Saturday, writing, quote, here's an important fact. Of the U.S. Navy's 11 active aircraft carriers, the Lincoln currently has among the lowest number of cases related to mental health. Last week, the Military Times reported that multiple sailors aboard the USS Abraham Lincoln have tried to go overboard amid a record-setting deployment for the aircraft carrier. Colleagues here at MS Now have been leading the charge on that reporting. They also spoke exclusively with the wife of a sailor who actually jumped off the ship. She says he was in the water for about an hour before he was rescued and then medically evacuated off of the carrier. Still, Defense Secretary Pete Hegseth on Thursday denied reports of mental health issues for sailors in the Middle East, calling them a misrepresentation. Yesterday, retired admiral and former chair of the Joint Chiefs of Staff, Mike Mullen, blamed the issues with the ship on an ability for it to port in the Middle East because of the war with Iran.
3: You told me you were a bit appalled by this.
4: Well, I was certainly, from what I could see in the news reports, that the conditions on the ship were certainly of great concern. Now, I know the commanding officer, in particular the commanding officer of the Lincoln, is working these issues hard. And I also believe the truth probably lies somewhere in the middle.
2: The Navy is sending another carrier, the USS George Washington, to relieve the Lincoln, but it's still not clear when the ship will return to its home port in San Diego. It is against this very busy backdrop that I want to bring in MS Now Pentagon reporter Priya Sridhar. You have been leading the charge on a lot of this reporting from the moments that families started actually confronting military officials more privately to now this reporting with the wife of a sailor who jumped overboard. I mean, it all lends to a picture of a crew that has been stretched to its limits. And I think that the admiral over the weekend sort of points to that, even as he says it's old news. So take into consideration what the admiral said over the weekend, what the opinion piece said, and what your sources are telling you as you've been reporting on this for really the last 3 weeks.
5: Yeah, Ali, you know, it's been really interesting because there's been a lot of veterans who have been responding to all of this coverage saying, listen, the military is tough. Deployments are hard. This is nothing new. But what's happening with the Navy right now is incredibly historic. I think you have to keep in mind that the Lincoln hit a modern day Navy record with the most number of continuous days at sea without a port call. Typically, aircraft carriers stop every 30 to 45 days, and that gives an opportunity for the crew to rest. It gives them a chance to go and buy things like toothpaste and soap if they need that. And it's an incredibly important thing for morale, I think. So they did not get that. Then if you take into account, and the reason they didn't get that, by the way, is because there was nowhere safe in that region of the world to stop. Then we saw airstrikes hit Bahrain, which is the Fifth Fleet's Navy's logistical hub. And so they had to pivot and used a British military base in the Indian Ocean called Diego Garcia, which is about 2,200 miles away from the aircraft carrier. So that created a huge domino effect as far as how quickly they were able to get supplies there. So everything that's going on with this ship is very unique. This is not a typical deployment. And the families that I heard from over the weekend were happy to see Admiral Cooper come onto the ship on Saturday, especially after we saw a lot of the social media posts from Defense Secretary Pete Hegseth, Chief Spokesperson of the Pentagon, Sean Parnell, and Acting Secretary of the Navy, Hung Cao, who tried to dismiss all of this and say that this was all fake news, that the media is trying to characterize these families and service members as victims. They feel as though Admiral Cooper was sort of the first person to acknowledge the reality of this is, in fact, a hard deployment. And in that Wall Street Journal opinion piece, he said that these families deserve transparency, empathy, and responsiveness. And I can tell you, Ali, that that's really all they've been looking for in the course of this deployment is they just want answers because for a very long time, they feel as though their loved ones were sent to fight in this war and then essentially forgotten about.
2: Yeah, the other piece of this, too, because you do have Hegseth and other top Pentagon officials saying it's fake news. Obviously, it's not. But I think the other piece of it that they're saying is that it's old news. Mm-hmm. And how would you take that point on?
5: So there were definitely issues earlier on in the deployment that have since been mostly resolved. Conditions on the ship, according to my sources, have gotten much better. Good. But I think the piece of it that has not gotten better is the exhaustion and just the knowing that they have no idea when this deployment is going to end, right? We heard from the administration repeatedly, this was supposed to be a few weeks of a war. And then it just kept going and going, despite the fact fact that we heard from the president that Iran's military has been completely destroyed. Well, if that's the case, then why is the Navy still there imposing this blockade, which, by the way, they said could go on indefinitely? So much for forever wars, right? And so many of the people I spoke to said that they specifically voted for President Trump because he said that he wasn't going to get our military involved in these foreign conflicts. So I think it's a very dangerous place to work on an aircraft carrier when you're in constant combat operations. You have to be concerned about the exhaustion and the morale of the crew because these people are human beings. They're not robots. They have other things that they're worried about at home. And so you need to factor that in and you need to provide them some relief. But the Navy, across all of its 11 aircraft carriers, have been stretched incredibly thin. This is not unique to the Lincoln. The Ford also went on a record-setting deployment, 326 days. Typical Navy aircraft carrier deployments are supposed to be 6 months long. The aircraft carrier itself has to undergo maintenance, and so we're putting an enormous strain on our military right now.
2: And then quickly, I hope that you can also connect the movements that are likely to happen around the Lincoln with the movements that are now likely to happen around the Washington, and how they connect not just to each other, but to the way that the president is now saying we're also scaling back our joint military exercises with the South Koreans.
5: Yeah, this was such a fascinating thing to see because everyone was very surprised when the Navy decided to move the USS George Washington into the Middle East. There has always been an aircraft carrier near Asia for 50 years, more than 50 years. And that's because it allows the United States Navy to respond quickly if there is a threat from China, Russia, or North Korea. So the fact that we're moving this aircraft carrier to potentially relieve the Lincoln, it means that the Navy, it would take them more than 2 weeks to respond to any sort of conflict that would happen in that part of the world. And then you factor in President Trump saying, oh, and by the way, we want to punish South Korea for not participating in this war in Iran. It's very similar to what you've heard him say with our NATO allies, that we want to stop giving money to our NATO allies because they weren't participating with us either. And so you can bet that Beijing is watching this all very closely because we're really exposing ourselves in that part of the world.
2: Absolutely watching this very closely. And it is very much a, if you're not with us when I tell you to be with us, then you're against us, which is, of course, not how our U.S. alliances have ever worked. MS Now Pentagon reporter Priya Sridhar, awesome to have you on the show and really, really great reporting.
5: Thanks.
2: Still ahead for us this morning, Attorney General Todd Blanche refuses to say the DOJ will act independently from the White House. We're going to show you those new remarks. Plus, Democratic Governor Andy Beshear of Kentucky says he still hasn't heard from Senator Mitch McConnell amid questions over the Republicans' health. We're going to get you those stories and much more when we come right back.

0: Welcome back. Democratic Governor Andy Beshear of Kentucky says he still hasn't heard from Republican Senator Mitch McConnell about his health or planned return to the U.S. Senate. Here's what he had to say during an interview with CBS News yesterday.
1: You have been writing letters and trying to get updates on the status of Senator Mitch McConnell. Have you heard anything back from his office on how he's doing?
2: I've heard absolutely nothing back from Mitch McConnell. And while I do hope that he is getting better, I've known him my entire life. I wish him no harm. I actually wish him good health. His boss are the people of Kentucky. And this is why the Senate, the Republican-controlled Senate, feels so broken. They feel like they're not accountable to anyone. All he needs to do is call into this show for 2 minutes, or Fox News for 2 minutes, or do a video for 2 minutes to the people he's supposed to serve. But you know what? He absolutely refuses to do it. And then right. John Thune. As the leader of the Senate, you've got a duty to make sure all of your senators have the capacity to serve. And what is he saying? Not my job.
0: Thune, of course, who served as McConnell's deputy in leadership for many years before assuming the top spot himself. Earlier this month, 84-year-old McConnell was discharged from a rehab center where he was recovering from a fall he suffered in mid-June. His office has released updates and photos, but no timeline for his return to Capitol Hill, and certainly none of the videos that Beshear is talking about. Beshear has repeatedly called on McConnell to publicly address his condition or to resign. Senate Republicans say they expect McConnell, who is not seeking re-election, to return before his term ends. The Senate comes back in September. Meanwhile, Democratic Senator John Ossoff held a rally in front of a large crowd of supporters in Atlanta yesterday, criticizing President Trump over the war in Iran and higher prices that come with it. This is just some of what he had to say to the crowd.
3: Promised to lower prices on day one. You remember that? And I want the president's remaining supporters to hear this, because it was all a lie. They made you pay more for everything and took us to war on lies and spent most of last year trying to cover up for the world's most famous pedophile while the crook president and his crook family raked in billions. And while the sailors on the Lincoln fight his war, while he fruitlessly drains our munitions and oil reserves, the president sleeps through his meetings. He golfs and trades stocks. See, he doesn't want to do the job. He wants to build his ballroom and travel with Natalie on their apparently defenseless flying palace gifted by the Emir of Qatar.
0: Natalie referenced there, likely Natalie Harp, one of the president's aides who is often always with him. Senator Ossoff is facing a challenge, of course, from Republican Congressman Mike Collins this November. And he told the crowd he's looking to bring people across the state together rather than appeal strictly to Democrats. That anti-corruption message there, that's the underpinning of most of these speeches that we see from Ossoff, is central there and likely will be up to November. Still ahead for us this morning, we are going to turn to sports, get a look at the big moments yesterday from around Major League Baseball. And of course, we always want to know, why are you awake? Email your reasons to waytooearly at ms.now, or you can also tell me on social media.
3: He golfs and trades stocks. See, he doesn't want to do the job. He wants to build his ballroom and travel with Natalie on their apparently defenseless flying palace gifted by the Emir of Qatar.
0: Natalie referenced there, likely Natalie Harp, one of the president's aides who is often always with him. Senator Ossoff is facing a challenge, of course, from Republican Congressman Mike Collins this November. And he told the crowd he's looking to bring people across the state together rather than appeal strictly to Democrats. That anti-corruption message there, that's the underpinning of most of these speeches that we see from Ossoff, is central there and likely will be up to November. Still ahead for us this morning, we are going to turn to sports, get a look at the big moments yesterday from around Major League Baseball. And of course, we always want to know, why are you awake? Email your reasons to waytooearly at ms.now, or you can also tell me on social media. I am at Ali Vitale. Use the hashtag waytooearly. Reply to my post from this morning. We're going to read our favorite answers a bit later in the show.

0: The 2-0. Driven deep to right field. Going back, Lucas on the track, looking up. See ya! That's how you make up for an error. A two-run home run, and the Yankees lead 4-2.
1: They said it. Ben Rice makes up for his costly error in the bottom of the ninth inning with that two-run go-ahead homer in the top of the 10th. And the Yankees hang on to beat the Toronto Blue Jays 4-3 to avoid a three-game sweep. Over now to Los Angeles, where Kyle Tucker heard boos from the Dodgers crowd after missing this catch in right field during last night's 6-2 loss to the Milwaukee Brewers. Oh, that's tough. He just hits the wall and misses it. The Dodgers lost 3 of 4 in the series against the Brewers, who sit 3 games ahead of L.A. in the chase for the NL's best record and hold the advantage for playoff seeding if the teams end the regular season in a tie. The back-to-back World Series champs are just 18-21 since July 1st. And it's not clear yet whether St. Louis Cardinals rookie Joshua Baez is destined for Cooperstown, but his cleats are. The 23-year-old outfielder is donating the cleats from his historic debut on Saturday when he became the first player to hit 3 home runs in his first major league game, going yard in each of his first 3 plate appearances to help lift the Cards to an 8-4 win over the Chicago Cubs. Quite the debut. The Cardinals won again at Wrigley Field last night, beating the Cubs 11-4. And with that, we go for a check on the weather forecast. MS Now weather reporter Moses Small with us for that. Moses, good morning and happy Monday.
2: Allie, good morning. Happy Monday. If you're in New York City like I am, or really many parts of the Northeast, you might be starting off the week a little bit damp, a little bit humid. Highs here are going to be around 85 degrees. Highs in D.C., about 90, and then more extreme heat coming to the south. But if you're in the tri-state area, I'd expect a chance of raindrops at least through lunchtime. That means bringing the umbrella through the morning commute. The good news is that shouldn't really stick around any longer than that. Then the next time we even have a chance of seeing some rain would be pretty late tonight. So most of the day is good in the major cities. But if you get rained on a little bit in the morning, you just want to be prepared for that ahead of time. But with all that moisture in the air, it's going to feel even warmer on your body than what those temperatures are. So in terms of the heat index, New York's going to feel like it's 93. D.C. is going to feel like it's 102. More extreme heat, like I mentioned, in the south. So definitely a bit of a frizzy hair day. At least now you have your warning. And moving into the Pacific, though, we have Lala is making its way further west as we can back down to tropical storm status. And it looks like it could re-strengthen to become a hurricane again. But by that point, it's moving away from Hawaii. So the big focus right now is the cleanup. According to Hawaii's governor, about 100 homes either damaged or lost. This was some flood video from yesterday. 150,000 people still without power. But Allie, when I look at all this, I'm seeing the damage here. And I think we can all just be fortunate that over the weekend, it was not a direct hit on the island. And so those losses could have been bigger. So this cleanup, definitely not the worst case. And so that is at least a piece of sort of good news, a silver lining for your Monday.
1: Yeah, definitely a silver lining that we need to start this Monday. A busy map for you, taking us around high temperatures and, of course, hurricane season. MS Now weather reporter Moses Small, thank you as always. And still ahead for us this morning, Attorney General Todd Blanche is facing tough questions about his role in the Trump administration. We're going to show you what he had to say about his relationship with the White House and what it means for the DOJ's independence, or maybe lack thereof. Way Too Early is coming right back with that.

0: Welcome back to Way Too Early, 5:30, almost on the dot here on the East Coast, 2:30 out west. I'm Allie Vitale. And Todd Blanche is newly refusing to pledge that he will always act independently of President Trump in his role as attorney general. This is what the recently confirmed AG and President Trump's former personal defense attorney said during an interview yesterday on Meet the Press.
1: Can you pledge that the Justice Department will always act independently of the White House?
2: Well, there's a big difference between saying we will always do our job and investigate any case and act independently of the White House. No, I'm not going to pledge that. And no attorney general should ever pledge that. The president, I mean, if I were to pledge I will be independent of the White House, what that means is that if President Trump says, I want the Department of Justice to go after every violent criminal in this country, which is what he has said, what you're saying to me is I should say, no, sir, I'm not going to do it.
0: Moderator Kristen Welker also questioned Blanche about Trump's decision to pardon the January 6th insurrectionists on his very first day back in office and how that squares with Blanche's pledge to, quote, always protect law enforcement. And this is how Blanche responded.
1: On President Trump's first day in office, as you know, he pardoned everyone who attacked the Capitol on January 6th, including 172 people who pleaded guilty to assaulting police officers. How is that consistent with your pledge to always protect law enforcement?
2: There's nothing inconsistent about that.
1: On January 6th, police officers were beaten with baseball bats and flagpoles. Do you believe it was wrong to pardon the people who assaulted police officers on January 6th, given that you have vowed to protect law enforcement?
2: Every attorney general vows to protect law enforcement, including me. And so, no, I'm not opining or in any way saying what President Trump did is wrong. Absolutely not. By the way,
1: Isn't it inconsistent with what you said, though?
2: No, there's a difference between saying we will prosecute anybody. If later a president chooses to pardon that individual, that is the president's right under our Constitution.
1: What message does it send to police officers that people who assaulted them were pardoned?
2: The message to police officers is consistent and same every single day, which is that we will protect you.
0: Yeah, presidents can pardon people. It's a question of if he should have pardoned these people. Blanche also insisted that President Trump has never asked him to do anything illegal or unethical and said claims of presidential interference are overstated. Joining me here on set, former federal prosecutor Ankush Kardori. He's also the author of the Open File newsletter on national legal affairs. Ankush, congrats on the newsletter.
3: Thank
0: it's
3: you.
0: Great. At various points, as we were watching that Blanche interview, you just kind of went head down. What's your reaction to the different points that were made by the AG there?
3: Yeah, look, so let's start with the point about the independence of the Justice Department. First of all, the broad sentiment is not new for him. But right. I found this to be a particularly inane expression of the position. Nobody is saying that if you're independent from the White House or the president, you have to always oppose the president or the White House, or that if the president comes to you with a policy objective, that you say no. So, and he does this all the time, by the way, Blanche, in his public appearances.
0: Yeah.
3: It's bad lawyering, just to be very clear, but he constructs hypotheticals that make no sense. Right. So, of course, what people are actually want from the attorney general sort of historically is, you know, the president should be able to direct policy and, how the department prioritizes resources. But there has historically been a line at the president's ability to direct particular criminal prosecutions, to target particular people and to weigh in on particular investigations, because, of course, anything the president says is going to have an extraordinary amount of influence on the attorney general. So Blanche can't even construct a hypothetical that makes defensible sense of their own position. I just want to be very clear about that. What he said made no sense. Now, with respect to the January 6th thing, I mean, you put it exactly correctly. I mean, Kristen Welker was not asking him whether the president could pardon, but whether it was a good idea.
0: Right.
3: And Blanche has been doing this the whole time. And by the way, he's acting like he hasn't taken a position on this. He did take a position on this when he publicly celebrated those pardons as one of the crowning achievements of Trump's first few months in office. So I really hate to say this, but he's going to keep doing this in his public appearances. It's going to be disingenuous. It is going to be arguments that make no sense, that aren't even fair to his critics' positions.
0: Alternatively, I also felt like, having watched the confirmation hearing that he did on Capitol Hill just a few weeks ago, senators obviously confirmed him. They are now home for their August recess. This, to me, actually felt like Blanche saying what he meant to say in a way where he was not constrained by having to get reluctant Republicans who wanted him to make assurances about the fund or assurances about who or who wouldn't be prosecuted or the independence of DOJ. This actually felt like him just saying what he needed to say.
3: I agree. It was a much clearer expression, right, of this position than he's ever offered before, right? He has said things like this. You know, remember when he did an interview with Laura Jarrett, when she asked him about those two social posts about going after Comey and James, and he said, well, people should be happy when the president weighs in on these political cases. So, and he then handled it sort of clumsily at his confirmation hearing, but I think that was by design. Yeah. It was sort of designed to obfuscate this, but it was not lost on people who were paying close attention. It was not even lost on the Republican senators who voted to confirm him. Tom Tillis, during his own questioning, said, well, you know, you've got a boss, you got to take your orders. Now, that's not true at all. That is not how we have historically conceived of this role. So
0: it's,
3: I don't think
0: it's true on things like policy when you're talking about sentencing around drugs, for example, or making, you know, marijuana different grades of you know, illegal. Right. So it's true in some cases, but it's not true on the stuff that matters when you talk about, like, the Dear Pam, what would have been a direct message, what was actually a public tweet. Right. And I think that's where the independence of the DOJ comes into such stark focus. And you, as someone who is a former federal prosecutor, who is an expert on legal matters in this country, I mean, why is that such an important sticking point? Because for our viewers, it came up during confirmation, it came up on the Hill during whether or not they'd confirm, and it's certainly going to be the central thing now.
3: Right. We want the Justice Department, because of the extraordinary power that it wields, to operate in a way that is fair and independent towards individuals, including perhaps even especially toward people who the president disfavors or the president's political opponents. And so when you have a situation where the president is not just weighing in indirectly, but directing his attorneys general who to actually pursue, and they are following suit with prosecutions like the Seashell case, the effort to indict Letitia James, the pending case against Congresswoman LaMonica McIver, right? That is the problem you have here, because the president can't just casually express a preference, nor does this president do that in practice. He expresses views about people, and then he expects and he gets, for the most part, his attorneys general in this term to follow through.
0: Because he very much does view it as you have, as what Tillis was saying, you do have a boss that you have to answer to. And I think Trump very much celebrates that role and exercises it. He did with Bondi. We'll see what it looks like with Blanche. Former federal prosecutor Ankush Kardori with an amazing new newsletter, Open File. Everyone subscribe. Ankush, thank you.
3: Thanks.
0: And still ahead for us this morning, we are going to go live to CNBC, take an early look at what's driving the new week on Wall Street. Plus, the massive sale that could see PayPal changing hands. What it means for the financial tech company's millions of users next on Way Too Early.

0: Time now for business. For that, let's bring in CNBC's Azar Sukri live from London. Azar, good to see you. How are futures shaping up now to start the week?
1: Good morning, Ali. Well, yes, markets are pretty much trading sideways this morning with the Iran war in limbo, results season tapering off, and few major economic data points being released right now. Looking at the main indices, S&P 500 futures pointing to a gain of about a tenth of 1% this morning. Dow looking down by about a tenth of 1%. Tech-heavy Nasdaq futures up by around half of 1%. Over on the energy front, oil prices are higher today, with U.S. crude currently up by about two-tenths of 1%, and Brent futures up by about two-thirds of 1%. The 60-day temporary ceasefire between the U.S. and Iran, signed on June 17th, expires today, and there don't appear to be any new signs of a diplomatic breakthrough.
0: Certainly not. And then I want to pivot back to some tech sector news, because we teased this before the break. PayPal reportedly preparing to sell itself. How could that impact its users?
1: Yeah, so these on-again, off-again talks over the future of PayPal appear to be back on. The Wall Street Journal quoting people familiar with the matter as saying that payments platform Stripe and private equity firm Advent International are negotiating a potentially higher price for buying PayPal than they were discussing last month. Now, we reported last month that Stripe and Advent made a joint offer to buy PayPal in a deal valued at just over $53 billion. PayPal has struggled to stand out in an increasingly competitive financial payments landscape. The company's chief executive, Enrique Lores, is in the early stages of an ambitious turnaround plan.
0: We'll keep an eye closely on that. CNBC's Azar Sukri, live from London. Thank you. And still ahead for us this morning, the DNC urged unity among Democrats heading into the midterms. We're going to dig into the major messaging out of Saturday's summer meeting and the party's official new presidential primary lineup for 2028. We're going to be right back with Way Too Early.

0: The Democratic National Committee has approved a new presidential primary lineup for the 2028 primary. For decades, Iowa has been one of the states to lead the calendar. Spent way too much time there. But after an overwhelming vote by members of the DNC, South Carolina has been elevated to that role. It'll be followed by Nevada, then New Hampshire, New Mexico, Michigan, and Virginia. Again, in that order, the date's right there. You can mark your calendars. I did. The revised calendar is designed to give more voice to Black Democrats in the South and amplify Latino and working class voters. So there was that decision, but then also during Saturday's DNC summer meeting, Democrats urged unity after a particularly bruising primary season. Former DNC chair and governor of Virginia, Terry McAuliffe, was one of those voices and said this.
1: I've learned a lot about Democrats through all those years, going back 60 plus years. We love to argue. I know that. We all have strong opinions, and I like people who have strong opinions. However, I have a message for all of those geniuses and political geniuses out there who constantly go on TV and Twitter, Democrats trashing fellow Democrats. I got a simple message for you. Knock it off or get off the playing field, because we have too much work to do. Folks, I can promise you, nobody's sitting in Danville, Virginia right now at their kitchen table worried about paying their heating bill or groceries is worried about what's going on at the DNC headquarters. I promise y'all that. We need to be unified because there really is so much at stake. This is the greatest opportunity this year our party has seen in many years.
0: When we talk about what's going on at DNC headquarters, it's because in the background, DNC leadership is facing criticism for the release of an incomplete autopsy of the 2024 presidential election, plus reporting by the New York Times that DNC chair Ken Martin threw a phone at an aide's desk in a moment of frustration. Martin said at the meeting he's focused on the midterms ahead, even as the party ended June more than $2 million in debt. I want to bring in Notice reporter Kadia Goba. Kadia, first of all, the calendar, I think, is interesting. I understand what they're trying to accomplish. You add to that the message of, all right, let's unify and get into the midterms. It's probably easier said than done. So when you take the totality of what the DNC did over the weekend, how are you thinking about it?
2: Sure. So I think it's clear that Democrats need to definitely regain the trust of Black voters, union labor voters, mm-hmm. as well as Hispanic voters, especially after the 2024 election. I think it's good that they did this before the midterms because that's their first signal that that is who they need to pay attention to. And hopefully for them, they think it'll probably resonate with voters come November. Obviously, they risk the challenge of going into the 2028 presidential election with giving this inflated hope with those specific states and then some of that support teetering when it gets further into the election. So we'll see if that happens. But this is the calculus that they made, and we'll see if it's worth everything they've been, you know, trying to accomplish.
0: Yeah, it also changes the strategy, I think, significantly for would-be candidates that are used to a schedule that looks like Iowa, New Hampshire, South Carolina, and then, of course, now is completely changed, cutting out Iowa completely.

0: can determine where the calendar is. The midterms is going to determine who is going to those states, right? We'll find out if, you know, if moderates have a good run, then it will be about unifying the coalition. If progressives have a run, I think it probably will shift and we'll start talking about, you know, money and, you know, economic stances. It'll be interesting to see, though.
1: I think we should talk about money because I was reading your latest piece on Notice, the struggle of being what you call a no corporate PAC money Democrat. And we have seen some of those certainly run for president before, the Bernie Sanders, the Elizabeth Warrens. But now there's also this trickle down effect, I think, of other members within the Democratic Party saying, no, I'm not going to take any corporate PAC money. And I think that's an instance of when money is the name of the game. It's hard to say I'm going to cut off one of my funding streams if I'm someone who's new-ish to politics, who doesn't have a firebrand brand or a massive email list. So what did your reporting find?
0: Yeah, I think it's important to recognize that people with national profiles or members with national profiles have a much easier time fundraising. Jim McGovern, he can get in front of C-SPAN or other, you know, if other networks pick up his, you know, fiery speeches on the floor, and people will just throw money. Jayapal in the same position. But then you have newer members, right, who just won re-election. They've been in Congress for 2 years. They have to go back to their constituency and say, hey, remember me? It's not as easy to say turn down corporate PAC money. We had a perfect example, a member from the state of Washington who said, yeah, when she was a candidate, she didn't take corporate PAC money, but she had to change that because she understood her priority was helping the rest of her, members or her colleagues win their elections. And for that reason, she's changed.
1: Yeah, because some of these members then have to start paying basically dues to the House campaign arm. And it's hard to pay those dues and also do what you need to do in your own reelection without trying to build a much bigger campaign fund. And I was struck, too, it always triggers this part of my brain when you talk about the difficulties when it comes to race and gender, something AOC said to you guys, that it's harder when you are a woman or a candidate of color. And there's some research that bears that out and groups that are meant to help alleviate that as well.
0: Yeah. And it's, you know, sort of the back scenes that you don't really see in front, but it does make it difficult for can Ayanna Pressley go out and make those same statements as McGovern and get that same kind of feedback? I'm not sure in the state of Massachusetts. And it was very eye-opening and interesting. Oriana Gonzalez and I reported that out, and it was just not something I thought was like happening. So it was interesting to see.
1: Yeah, really interesting to see. Going to be interesting how this factors into the presidential campaign as well, especially given the number of primaries that have focused on who's funding what candidate and if they are a private interest. It's very fascinating. A good tale for us to follow throughout the rest of the summer and into the midterms. Notice reporter Khadija Goba, thank you. Do not leave the set right yet, though, because I told you we've asked the viewers why they're awake and they have responded with pets. Becky sent us this photo saying our new kitten, Bella, still thinks playtime starts at 4 a.m. Now she's back asleep and we are up way too early. Would you get up for a face like that, though?
0: I mean, Bella is adorable, but I wish I was in that position Bella's in right
1: Yeah,
0: now.
1: That's real. That's real. But we're glad you're not. Lisa emailed us this picture saying little Mimi here likes to wake her up for early morning walks. Look at her.
0: Very
1: I
0: cute.
1: Know. Is Very that a little cute. Like, oh, it's a sweater. I was like, is she holding a purse? The pink. And Doug sent us this photo on social media writing, I'm up way too early because my niece's dog wanted some attention while I was visiting on my way home from vacation. If I'm on vacation and someone else's pet is waking me up, that's a tough call.
0: A little
1: me.
0: Way too early?
1: Yeah. A little way too early, one could say. Khadija, it was great to see you. Thank you for
0: great
1: coming
0: to see
1: on.
0: You also.
1: And coming up next for us on Way Too Early, President Trump echoes his comments about the Lincoln Memorial reflecting pool with new claims of vandalism on the National Mall. We'll explain why it might be the fault of his own administration. And then coming up on Morning Joe, the latest on the conditions aboard the USS Lincoln amid its record deployment and reports of mental health issues among sailors in the Middle East. A member of the Senate Armed Services Committee, Democratic Mark Kelly of Arizona, will join the conversation. We've been talking about Virginia. Plus, the new questions surrounding Attorney General Todd Blanche and DOJ independence from the White House. Morning Joe is just moments away.

0: NATO warplanes were forced to shoot down a drone that entered Romanian airspace yesterday. It was the second drone taken down in NATO alliance territory in just 3 days. On Friday, four NATO jets were deployed to take down a drone in Latvian airspace. Yesterday's drone appeared to be Russian, sparking fears that the ongoing war with Ukraine will begin to impact allied nations. At least some of the drone incursions are suspected to be Russia testing NATO defensive capabilities. That's long been a fear. And back here at home, in a rant on social media yesterday, President Trump declared that vandals are responsible for large areas of dead grass on the National Mall near the World War II Memorial. There's just one key fact that the president left out. The dead grass is in the same spot where Trump had a massive stage built and hosted crowds for his July 4th celebration of America's 250th anniversary. Trump didn't provide any evidence for his claim, nor did he state why he believes vandals are behind that damaged grass instead of trampled turf from the Independence Day celebrations, where scores of people gathered to hear from the president and watch fireworks. The president also added, quote, anybody who thinks the reflecting pool wasn't vandalized should go back to law school. Trump has repeatedly blamed vandals for damage to the pool without evidence following a $16 million renovation. He lashed out at his U.S. attorney, Jeanine Pirro, earlier this month after her office determined the damage to the reflecting pool was actually due to shoddy construction following a no-bid contract. You can't prosecute it if you don't actually have the evidence for it. And that was Way Too Early on this Monday morning. Morning Joe starts right now.
1: So I just say this. So for you to pay a tiny little bit more for your gasoline, just remember, you're doing it so that a very evil country cannot have a country. Really, it's the number one state sponsor of terror in the world. We don't want to have them have a nuclear weapon. So remember that when you have to pay a little bit more, you're at $4. It's OK. I mean, it's I'm not I'll never apologize. I did the right thing.
2: That's a president of the United States on Friday saying higher gas prices are just a small price to pay to keep Iran's evil empire from having a nuclear weapon. So why is he giving nuclear-armed North Korea a free pass by significantly scaling back joint military exercises with South Korea and the justification that he is good friends with the worst communist tyrant on the globe? Those love letters, they appear to continue to undermine American global security. Good morning and welcome to Morning Joe. It's Monday, August 17th. With us, we have co-hosts of our 8 a.m. hour, staff writer for The Atlantic, Jonathan Lemire, president emeritus of the Council on Foreign Relations, Richard Haass. He's the author of the Substack, Home and Away, MSNL senior national security reporter, David Rode, and decorated combat veteran and former commander of the U.S. Army Europe, retired Army Lieutenant General Mark Hertling. He's now an MSNL analyst. He's going to be talking with us about an extraordinary thing that happened at Wrigley Field a couple of days ago. As we get into this, and I want to talk news, but first I just got to start by talking about South Korea and North Korea, and I think, General, I just have to start with you. Talk about North Korea. Why they were properly placed in the axis of evil so long ago, how dangerous they are, how maniacal their leader is, and how Donald Trump has somehow managed to make friends with probably the worst, most repressive tyrant on the face of the earth.
3: Yeah, the comments yesterday, Joe, from the president about telling the Secretary of Defense to cancel a major exercise, which, by the way, starts today, the 17th of August, an exercise called Ultra Freedom Shield. It was just gobsmacking to me. This is an exercise, frankly, that I've been on. I used to command a brigade at Fort Lewis, Washington, when I was a colonel. And we would literally practice the deployment to Korea, go into the Korean land, the South Korean land space, work with our Korean partners, our Korean allies, conduct tank gunnery and maneuver drills, all for a deterrent purpose against North Korea. This has been going on for several decades. The president in 2018, canceled an exercise over there at the time because he was talking to the President Kim Jong-un. They canceled that exercise. A lot of people were upset about that because it is a deterrent factor. This is an incredible move on the part of the president, who is in one end of the world bombing Iran because of nuclear weapons, and on the other end of the world saying we've got to be friends with the same kind of terrorist dictator who uses nuclear weapons or is trying to build them. And truthfully, since the president canceled in 2018, North Korea has continued to build, continued to launch, and continued to work on their nuclear weapons program. So from a military perspective, it makes no sense to me, and it's putting people through the ringer today. I checked the Ultra Freedom Shield exercise website this morning, and it's been taken down. There are 18,000 South Korean troops participating in that. We don't know how many American troops are now going to participate because the president said scale it down and then go to eliminating it. And it's just, again, like I said, just confusing to me.
4: So let's provide some of the background as to what we're discussing this morning. Truly stunning announcement. President Trump ordered the Department of Defense to significantly scale back planned joint military exercises with South Korea, as Joe said. The president announced his decision on social media yesterday, just hours before the annual drills were set to begin. Trump, citing his good relationship with North Korea's Kim Jong-un, said the exercises are not only costly, but, quote, send a signal that it is totally inappropriate and hostile to North Korea. Now, Trump met with Kim three times in his first term. The president also noted in his post that he recently asked the president of South Korea if they would like to join us in the denuclearization of Iran. South Korea, like many other allied nations, has been hesitant to assist in that ongoing conflict. In a statement, South Korean officials said that drills began today as scheduled and that the country hopes that the friendly relationship between the U.S. and North Korean leaders will lead to meaningful dialogue between the two countries, opening discussions aimed at advancing peace and stability on the Korean Peninsula. The joint military exercises come as North Korea resumes ballistic missile testing, launching several short-range arms into the sea yesterday. The United Nations nuclear watchdog group warned last week that North Korea was making very serious advances in its weapons efforts. So Richard Haass, North Korea has sort of not been front of stage in the Trump's second term. It certainly was in his first. I was actually part of the press pool on two of those three trips that Trump met, meetings Trump had with Kim Jong-un, including when he stepped over the DMZ into North Korea, which provided, I suppose, a little bit of stability, but no real progress. But here we are. South Korea has been a faithful ally for decades, and it sure seems like President Trump is throwing in his lot with a dictator of North Korea.
5: The single word that comes to mind here, this is irresponsible. What the president tried with North Korea totally failed. It was vanity, not diplomacy. North Korea is not interested in giving up its nuclear weapons. It's expanding its arsenal. It's improving its missile force, probably with Russian help. Let's just sort of say that. It's still one of the most armed, conventional, non-nuclear countries in the world. Massive forces arrayed against South Korea, where the United States has treaty commitments. And by the way, we still have close to 30,000 troops, just saying. So what is this going to do with South Korea? And what is this going to do on the peninsula? I think it makes it more likely that North Korea does mischievous, dangerous things, tests us. Also, if you're South Korea, even before this, 70-80% of the people in South Korea, when polled, said, guess what? They need nuclear weapons. Why? Because they can no longer trust the United States. Why? Because of things like this, because of the tariffs, because of what we didn't do to protect our friends in the Middle East. What the president's doing is essentially dismantling, brick by brick, the edifice, the architecture of American national security policy around the world. So, yeah, the word that comes to mind is irresponsible. And by the way, the Chinese and Russians or others will take note. We shouldn't be surprised when this kind of statement leads to us being tested around the world.
2: Yeah, and, you know, David, the thing actually that I think when you look back that concerns most, not just policymakers, but Americans that are focused on this is, It's not just the fact that he's siding up next to the world's worst dictator, who has nuclear weapons, and abandoning an ally of 80 years. I think the most concerning part continues to be sort of, and you saw it in Peggy Noonan's column, The Wall Street Journal, on Friday, just this boredom. Just this sort of ad hoc nature. Like, his foreign policy is jagged. It's ad hoc. It's undisciplined. And it's sort of a distracted foreign policy, distracted from history, distracted from alliances, distracted from the very things that we have built America's national security on since the end of World War II. And so what happens is you have the president deciding, because he likes a couple of love letters to and from Kim Jong-un, that's going to replace 80 years of North Korea's tyranny. And suddenly he's okay with that. Or he just walks around the Oval Office and he doesn't have a good call with the leader of Switzerland. So, again, a jagged move. He decides he's going to raise tariffs on Switzerland. Canada, smoke comes over the border in natural forest fires. Jagged move, he decides he's going to do that. Are we going to talk about Canada being 51st state? Or I could list a thousand different things. Greenland, blow up the greatest alliance in history with NATO. If you just look what NATO has done from 1947 through 2026, blow that up. Because he decides he wants to take over Greenland. Like, in the same way he wants to build an arch. In the same way that, you know, he wants his name on the Kennedy Center. He just wants a monument to himself. And again, it's all jagged. It's all radical. It's all ad hoc. And it's all together making America weaker across the globe.
6: I agree, frankly, on every word. It's erratic and it's an abject failure. And I just want to talk about some of the history here with North Korea. Kim Jong-un, we think he's 42 or 43. He was the son of Kim Jong-il, the previous dictator of North Korea. There's a Brookings study. This is going back to the 1990s. But the estimate is that at least 2 million North Koreans, 2 million in the 1990s, died of starvation in North Korea. Americans have been kidnapped and held hostage in North Korea. North Korea sent troops to battle Ukraine. And then what's extraordinary is South Korea. And, you know, my daughters love South Korea. They love South Korean culture. It's seen as this dynamic, amazing democracy worldwide. And yet you have Donald Trump. One thing they've wanted is just civilian nuclear power. Who did that go to? The crown prince of Saudi Arabia, you know, who's accused of killing a journalist and using a buzzsaw to dismember him. So it's extraordinary how he's sort of, so much of what President Trump is doing is against basic American values, and it's not working. I mean, you mentioned tariffs. They haven't brought jobs home. The Supreme Court's ruled them illegal. So it was just another sad weekend with another erratic decision by the president that just weakens the United States. And lastly, China is thrilled. There's no question, what is the steady, you know, and most rapidly growing, most impressive country right now. And it's got a terrible domestic record. There's no democracy in China, but there's no question it's China compared to Donald Trump's America at this point.
4: And again, the inherent contradiction of Trump cozying up to North Korea where they have the nukes. And that's the reason why allegedly we went to war in the Middle East, was to prevent Iran from getting them. So speaking of that conflict, a top U.S. commander is praising the crew of the USS Lincoln after visiting the ship on Saturday. The aircraft carrier has been at sea for more than 260 days, with 150 of those spent in a combat zone. Admiral Brad Cooper wrote about his visit in an opinion piece for the Wall Street Journal that was published yesterday, saying he was blown away by this strong group of high-achieving Americans. He went on to address reports of food shortages, unsanitary conditions, and mental health concerns, writing, "What I found aboard the Lincoln is that many elements of those stories are old news." The admiral added, "I chatted with junior enlisted personnel and junior officers in small groups. Issues related to food, hot water, and other concerns raised months ago were addressed by leadership and resolved. Admiral Cooper also downplayed mental health issues in a social media post on Saturday, writing, "Here's an important fact. Of the U.S. Navy's 11 active aircraft carriers, the Lincoln currently has among the lowest number of cases related to mental health." Now, yesterday, Democratic Senator Ruben Gallego of Arizona, who is a Marine veteran, disputed the commander's claims that all of those issues on the ship have been resolved.
7: As of 3 days ago, she was sharing with me text messages that her husband was forwarding to her, as well as pictures. So whatever the admiral was saying that this is a problem of the past, that's really not the case. Now, there is a problem also the future. You know, right now, the aircraft carrier is going to undergo a lot of maintenance. You're going to have problems with retention once people get back and families start meeting again. They're going to say, like, do I want to stay in the Navy? You're going to have some of the most experienced men and women. They're going to take a lot of their technical skills and walk away because they don't want to serve in a U.S. Navy that treats them in such manner, that makes fun of them. You have some of the cabinet members, as well as acting cabinet members in the Navy and things of that nature, that are basically downplaying their sacrifice.
4: Senator Gallego there. Let's bring in MS Now, Pentagon reporter Priya Srether. Priya, of course, you did some of the original really blockbuster reporting on the conditions on that ship, and we've had reports since that some of the sailors have tried to go overboard because of how terrible things are there and how the challenges they were presented. What's the latest you understand as to this visit from the admiral and whether those issues that you and others have reported about have actually been resolved?
8: Yeah, Jonathan, I think there's a little bit of hope and cautious optimism from the service members' families who I spoke to over the weekend. They were certainly happy to see Admiral Cooper on the ship, and I think they were relieved to hear that he also confirmed that the ship will be going home and they will be getting some relief soon. And I think that's partly because they've been hearing from President Trump and other administration officials that this war has been over numerous times over the last several months. So I think they were nervous about the fact that even though it appears and people have been signaling that the Lincoln would go home, I think now that they've heard it from Admiral Cooper directly, they feel a little bit better. The other thing I want to point out was in that Wall Street Journal op-ed, Admiral Cooper said that Navy leaders should be giving the families of service members empathy, transparency, and responsiveness. And those are three things that, frankly, these families do not believe that they got over the course of this deployment. As you know, I spoke exclusively with the wife of the sailor who did, in fact, jump off the Lincoln last week and was medically evacuated from the ship. And she told me, and I reviewed all of her messages with Navy leaders on the ship, that she was not even informed directly from the Navy that her husband jumped off the ship for 4 days. So I think that that's really what people are looking for here. They were really discouraged to see some of the statements that the acting secretary of the Navy, the chief spokesperson of the Pentagon, and the Secretary of Defense, Pete Hegseth, put out last week, basically saying that this was all fake news and that the media has really been characterizing the service members and their families as victims. And that's definitely not the case from all of my reporting. No one here is complaining or whining or trying to victimize themselves. What they have gone through is an incredibly unique deployment, 208 days at sea, without a port call. Typically, aircraft carriers stop every 30 to 45 days. Bahrain, where they normally get resupplied, was bombed, and they had to pivot to a British military base in the Indian Ocean that's 2,200 miles away. So what these sailors and Marines were experiencing on the Lincoln is not a standard deployment, and all these families and these service members want is some acknowledgement of that.
4: MS Now, Pentagon reporter Priya Srether, thank you. We know you're going to be staying on this story. Really appreciate it. And Joe, I mean, transparency, empathy, these are not things that Secretary of Defense Pete Hegseth has shown in this situation. And add that to what we've been talking about at length last week, that it's under his leadership that conditions on this aircraft carrier were allowed to deteriorate like they did. And of course, he still faces real scrutiny about the munitions shortage that is really forcing President Trump's hand, informing his decision making there with the war in Iran.
2: Yeah, I mean, it's sad and pathetic. He can't figure out what munitions, how many munitions the United States needs to have to go into a war. really pretty one-sided war with Iran. It's not China. It's not Russia. With Iran. And can't even plan that out. And he's having trouble with these rotations. And when he gets caught bumbling and fumbling and failing in a way that no Secretary of Defense has ever bumbled, fumbled, or failed before, he attacks the media. He says the American-hating media. Well, right now he sounds like a troop-hating Secretary of Defense, mocking and ridiculing these people that are giving their all in defense of the United States of America, who have stopped their lives and whose families have stopped their lives so they could put on the uniform and defend us all. And he has nothing for them but that, blaming the media or the suggestion that they're not tough enough. I got this from an admiral, a retired high-ranking admiral. And he sent it to me after he heard us talking about this on Friday. He said, Joe, sailors need certainty, same as anyone else. These days, the date of the departure is uncertain. The date of return, uncertain. Operational tempo is uncertain. That's all on you, Pete Hegseth. They have stayed at a war footing at sea for months on end with no dependable decision-making process. Again, that's all on Pete Hegseth. Port calls are uncertain and in most cases not happening at all. Nothing to look forward to. And the families are feeling this stress, too. Remember when I said the first thing you learned in armed services, readiness comes down to whether the troops and the family are in a good place, whether they think they can trust military leaders or whether they're being lied to, whether they're being gaslit. Well, that's how they feel right now because of Pete Hegseth. And the families are feeling this stress, too, and that backs up on the sailors at sea. Ships and sailors are resilient things, this admiral writes, but neither were built to be at sea for this long with such little certainty. General, talk about this, if you will, and also talk about the importance of our men and women in uniform knowing what their mission is, knowing for the most part the timeline of it, having regular rotation so morale stays high, so readiness stays high. Talk about how that's a real thing, that these sailors and Marines on the Lincoln aren't weak, that this is something that we worried about in World War II. We worried about in the Korean War. We worried about in Vietnam. We worry about in every war, the rotation, making sure that our men and women in hot zones, in war zones, are in a middle position where they're at their very best.
3: Yeah, Joe, your admiral friend is spot on everything he said, he or she said. What I'd say is, trust is built by all the things that you're talking about, and trust is the bedrock for all leadership. The stories about what was happening on the Lincoln started coming out in early April, and they festered. There's been multiple reports about morale issues. You know, in that kind of an environment, the leadership says, hey, look, we seem to have a problem. And what they normally do is say, I'm going to do an anonymous command climate survey. I'm going to get information from the sailors. I'm going to address their concerns. And I'm usually going to talk to the families back home with some type of messaging. That's the way it's normally done. How do I know this? Because we did it in 2004 in Iraq. We were basically told our 12-month deployment, as we were sending soldiers back home, and a third of our 20,000-person force had already left to go back to Germany, we were told we were going to be extended for 3 months. The first thing we did was talk to the leadership. The leadership talked to the soldiers. The commanding general turned to me. I was the assistant division commander, and he said, I'm flying you back to Germany, and you're going to make the rounds of all the bases in Europe where our spouses and our family members are, and you're going to talk to them and let them vent on you. Amen. That was on day one. These are all the kind of things that the current administration, the Secretary of Defense, has not done. And in fact, they've done just the opposite when they claim fake news and everything's fine and we're giving them all they want, which is exactly what Secretary Hegseth has done over the last 2 weeks. And it took the secretary, the acting Secretary of the Navy, last week to go to San Diego and talk to the families. It's too late. It took Admiral Cooper this weekend to take a 10-country tour of his area of operation and to spend some time on the Lincoln. That's too late. These are the kind of things that need to be addressed at the very beginning of a problem, and they weren't. They were continued to put off. That's basic leadership 101, and that's why I say your admiral friend is spot on in everything he said.
5: Joe, the additional problem here is bad situations can get worse. This is not on the edge of getting resolved. The other piece of news out of Asia, we're taking our last aircraft carrier out of Asia. So instead of having a pivot to Asia, we're now strategically pivoting away from it toward the Middle East. Negotiations and diplomacy are going nowhere. There's an interesting story, I think in today's Wall Street Journal, I read it, about how Iran's strategy now is to think about offensive operations over time. So, you know, we thought this was going to be easy, another Venezuela. We thought it was going to be time limited. Well, what we've basically done is stirred up a hornet's nest. And it's not exactly clear how we walk away from this or how we back down and not leave essentially everybody in the lurch and Iran in control of the Middle East. So the kinds of pressures we're seeing on this deployment are not going to go away. I actually think the administration has got a massive strategic dilemma on their hands. They began by thinking they were going to draw down and dial down from the Middle East. Now they've now dialed up. And just because they've gotten bored with it or they question it, the enemy gets a vote. And I really think we are caught here now where we've got threats to us, we have interests, and we simply don't have a strategy for the short term, the medium term, or the long term. And the kind of stories we're talking about this morning, they are not going to go away.
4: No, and no coherent strategy. Our alliance is weaker. The United States left weaker because of it. MS Now, senior national security reporter David Rowe. David, thank you as always. Still ahead here on Morning Joe, Attorney General Todd Blanche refuses to say the Department of Justice will act independently from the White House. We'll bring you his new remarks. Plus, it was quite possibly the best Major League Baseball debut ever. We're going to talk to the general and Claire McCaskill about that. And as we go to break, a look at the traveler's forecast this morning from AccuWeather is Bernie Reno. Bernie, how's it looking out there on this Monday morning?
9: It is a humid Monday across the Northeast. Your AccuWeather forecast today. A little bit of rain, Portland, Boston this morning. Limited sunshine this afternoon. Turning out partly sunny, New York City, Philadelphia. Isolated thunderstorms, Harrisburg, Washington, D.C. Chicago, Green Bay, St. Louis looks great. The Southeast and South Central United States, it is hot. It is sweltering with a few spotty afternoon thunderstorms. I'm not projecting major or any delays. Watch Philadelphia and New York City this morning. To help you make the best decisions and be more in the know, download the AccuWeather app today.

0: Again here for the 23-year-old rookie, seeing his first big league pitch. The key, stay within yourself.
1: Swing and a high fly, belted. First pitch in the show, Baez homers.
0: Team.
1: Swing and a drive down the line. Did he do it again? That ball is gone. He's got two homers. Swing, drive, well hit right. Suzuki back. That is gone. It is gone. It is gone. Three homers for Baez. Major league history at Wrigley Field.
2: That just doesn't happen. That just has never happened. And let me be clear, this will never happen again in Major League Baseball. It's not clear yet whether St. Louis Cardinals rookie Joshua Baez is destined for Cooperstown, but I'll guarantee you his shoes are. The 23-year-old outfielder is donating the cleats he wore on that historic debut on Saturday when he became the first player, and I will say probably the only player, to ever hit three home runs in his first major league game, going yard in each of his first three plate appearances to help lift the Cardinals to an 8-4 win over the Chicago Cubs. The Cardinals won again at Wrigley Field last night, beating the Cubs 11-4. And Lemire, before we bring in all of our Cardinal fans, I've just got to say, you look at those pitches, and I was especially looking at the pitch, like, no pitcher wants a newcomer to hit a home run off of him. That third pitch he hit for a home run was a great pitch. It was outside, hard to get to, and he took it to right field, to the right field bleachers like a veteran. What an extraordinary game for his first day in the bigs.
3: Everything about this was incredible. First of all, I love the announcer leading up to his first at-bat saying, well, it's his first time up there. He's got to just stay within himself. Don't try to do too much. Bang! First pitch is like hit 450 feet. But also, to your point, Joe, you're right. And look, not only does he hit three different pitches home runs, he hits one home run to center, one home run to left, one home run to right. Incredible show. And we should note, Joshua Baez, a Boston guy, born in Boston, moved to the Dominican for a couple of years, then went back to Boston at the age of six, grew up there, went to high school in the area. Yeah. Just extraordinary thing. I would say, like, perhaps the local team missed him in their scouting. We could have used a power hitter like that. But an incredible, incredible showing this weekend.
2: Let's bring in right now former U.S. Senator, MS Now political analyst, and lifelong Cardinals fan, Claire McCaskill. Claire, you know, we Atlanta Braves fans in the 1970 had Bob Horner, who hit one home run. And, you know, that was that first time at bat. But Claire, nothing like this has ever happened. I can't imagine it ever happening again. Talk about the extraordinary feat that we all saw at Wrigley Field on Saturday.
4: Well, first of all, let me just say, if a Cardinal baseball player can get a standing ovation at Wrigley Field, there is hope for America.
2: Yes.
4: There is hope for America. Because if somebody would have told me that would ever happen, I'd say, I don't think you've ever watched baseball. It's great fun. You know, I feel for the guy now. I saw the pressure on him. And he's not exactly, you know, shot to the top of the organization. He was a second round draft pick in 2021. He actually was pulled off the minor league roster a couple of years later to work on his swing. But last year he started clicking in the minor leagues and really, really did well. And you can tell that he's very comfortable at the plate. And the cool thing is, we've got Jordan Walker, who was the first Cardinal to ever win the home run derby. And then what happened the next day after the new kid did what he did? Jordan Walker stepped up yesterday and had an amazing game. So let's hope this new player ignites us in our wild card run. It would be great to have another series where we're the wild card team winning the World Series, which we certainly have done before.
2: You know, General, you're a Cardinal fan. You've got the coffee mug to prove it. I don't think it's an overstatement to say that when you look at Cardinals history, people will remember the Gas House Gang of 34. They'll remember the series wins in 42, 44, 46. They'll remember what you guys did in 06 and 11. But this is going to line up with some of the great moments in Cardinal history.
5: Yeah, Joe, absolutely. You know, before I talk about Cardinal history, if I can say, number one, Jonathan always has a tendency to bring it back to Boston. And as long as we're doing
2: always.
5: That, I should say that since our new general manager, Chaim Bloom, came from the Red Sox and has built this new machine, we're thankful for the people of Boston. Secondly, I'll correct you a little bit. He did not give his cleats to the Hall of Fame. Those were somebody else's cleats that were loaned to him because he had just arrived from the minor leagues, and the cleats he had were all
2: wow.
5: beat up, and his teammates said, "You're not wearing those on the field." I can't remember the player who lent it to him. I think it was Torres who gave him his cleats to wear, but those were not his cleats that he gave to the Hall of Fame. Back to the Cardinals, if you will, though. Joe, you know, Claire and I have had a love affair with the Cardinals for a very long time. I was watching the game on Saturday when all this happened, and it was just truly unbelievable. But it brought back yesterday morning to me all the things that I've seen in Cardinal uniform with the birds on the bats regarding home runs. You not only have my early days when I was 11, Ken Boyer with a grand slam against the Yankees that won the series. You have Bob Gibson, a pitcher who was just miraculous, hitting a home run in one of the World Series games. You have Sammy Sosa and Mark McGwire fighting to beat Roger Maris's record in 98, when with McGwire finally doing it. You have Pujols leaving the Cardinals after the 11 World Series, coming back and hitting number 700 with the Cardinals. You have Fernando Tatis Sr. hitting two grand slams in one inning, the only baseball player that's ever done that against a Los Angeles Dodgers pitcher. So these are the kind of things that Claire and I expect from our St. Louis Cardinals, and Joshua Baez is just the latest renovation of the Cardinal team, and it's going to be fun watching this kid.
3: After that lengthy run of Cardinals historics, I perhaps should mention the 2004 and 2013 World Series, but I won't. Richard Hostow, the beauty of baseball that this guy has a record setting best debut we've ever seen on Saturday. Yesterday, 0 for 5, 3 strikeouts. Like, that is the nature of the game, is that it humbles you. But this is someone that not only is a day that we'll never forget, but it also does remind you why baseball is great. The sport has been played for a century and a half, and still you can walk into the park every day and see something that has never happened before, see something that takes your breath away.
6: 100%. And there are certain sports that have it. Plus, you have all the history, as long and as detailed as that was and as difficult for this Yankee fan to sit through. It was painful. We're just going to start comparing the histories of franchises. I feel comfortable. It was great. And the Lord giveth and the Lord taketh away. And that's what it was with him. And you see it in other spots. Golf, you see it in all the time. It's these certain games are kind of like a mystery. And you've got it, and then the wheels come off, and then the wheels come back on. And that's why you show up. That's why you watch. It's why you love it.
2: Well, you know, and Claire McCaskill, I know you love this. I mean, George Will has this, and I'm sure you've seen it, he has this beautiful explanation why baseball is the American pastime and why it lines up with government, America's government, democracy better than any other sport. He said, in baseball, you have great days, you have terrible days. If you hit the ball three times and strike out seven times, you're an all-star. Three and a half times, you're in the Hall of Fame. And he said it's long and it's tough and it's cumbersome, but it's beautiful at the end. You see it all sort of work out. And that here we see it with this young man, has a great day, then he has a challenging day. That's the glory of baseball. You know, the Red Sox, we had this incredible run, I think 27 out of 30 games. I never got too high about it. Don't get too low about the five games you lose afterwards, because baseball is life. It's the long haul, right?
4: Yeah, it is. It is the long game. And by the way, like democracy, very unpredictable. You could have an inning go by in a snap, and you could have an inning last for an hour. You could have a game that is efficient. You have a game that you're sitting there in the 12th inning going, oh my gosh, I got to stay, but how late is this going to go? So it is a different game, and it does reflect democracy. There's also the whole thing of how you, like in our club, it's a big reliance on the farm club. So you've got a democracy, you've got a lot of people running for office, for lower office, trying to figure out a way to do well enough to get the voters to promote them to the next level. So there's a lot of similarities. I got to just say, yeah. I really appreciate Mark going on and on about the Cardinals, because Mark and I sometimes suffer in silence with text messages. And all we say is, there they go again. You know, oh, it's Boston, Boston, Boston, or with Willie's there, Yankees, Yankees, Yankees. So I just want to thank you guys from the bottom of my heart that you gave us this opportunity this morning. I think it was very big of you. I really appreciate it. And by the way, our pitcher yesterday in that great game, we got him from Boston in the Contreras trade, just so you know.
2: There you go. Well, no. I mean, there is no doubt we need you all on more. The Cardinals obviously have the second most successful franchise in sports history behind a team we won't mention. They just have an extraordinary organization, an extraordinary history. And if you want to know every important hit that the Cardinals have had over the past 120 years, make sure to read retired Army Lieutenant General Mark Hurdling's piece in the Bulwark, because he's documented it in his new encyclopedia, every Cardinal hit ever. The Coming to Your Bulwark website very soon. Thank you all for being with us. Greatly appreciate it. And coming up, the DNC is urging unity ahead among Democrats. I can't wait to hear what Claire says here ahead of the midterms. We're going to dig into the new messaging from Saturday's summer meeting and the party's new presidential primary lineup for 2028. And it's a good one. Plus, we're going to be joined by a member of the Armed Services Committee, Democratic Senator Mark Kelly, as he demands answers on the conditions aboard the USS Lincoln. Morning Joe, we'll be right back.

0: Can you pledge that the Justice Department will always act independently of the White House?
1: Well, there's a big difference between saying we will always do our job and investigate any case and act independently of the White House. No, I'm not going to pledge that. And no attorney general should ever pledge that. The president, I mean, if I were to pledge I will be independent of the White House, what that means is that if President Trump says, I want the Department of Justice to go after every violent criminal in this country, which is what he has said, what you're saying to me is I just say, no, sir, I'm not going to do it.
0: On President Trump's first day in office, as you know, he pardoned everyone who attacked the Capitol on January 6th, including 172 people who pleaded guilty to assaulting police officers. How is that consistent with your pledge to always protect law enforcement?
1: There's nothing inconsistent about that.
0: On January 6th, police officers were beaten with baseball bats and flagpoles. Do you believe it was wrong to pardon the people who assaulted police officers on January 6th, given that you have vowed to protect law enforcement?
1: Every attorney general vows to protect law enforcement, including me. And so, no, I'm not opining or in any way saying what President Trump did is wrong. Absolutely not. By the way,
0: Isn't it inconsistent with what you said, though?
1: There's a difference between saying we will prosecute anybody. If later a president chooses to pardon that individual, that is the president's right under our Constitution.
0: What message does it send to police officers that people who assaulted them were pardoned?
1: The message to police officers is consistent and same every single day, which is that we will protect you.
2: No, it's not. No, it's absolutely not. That's not the message you're sending. The message that you're sending and the president you're working with is beat the hell out of cops. Have their families say that that led to their deaths. Spend an entire day where cops are targeted, beaten, brutalized, choked, tased, shot with bear spray. And then they're going to get off scot-free? Come on. Todd, you know that's just bullshit. You know what happens when you tell cop beaters that they're going to get away with it? I mean, what you're doing is you're sending a message not just to cops that you're not going to back up. You're sending a message to criminals. You're sending a message to the bad guys that there is no such thing as law and order with this White House. There is no such thing of taking care of cops if somehow that gets in the way of your own political ambitions. There is no justice for cop beaters. There is no consequence to those actions. You know, John Lemire, these cop beaters, these people that tried to overthrow a Democratic election that Donald Trump's own people said was the safest and cleanest election in American history. A lot of these cop beaters

0: like pardoning cop beaters, all of that falls apart. And those cop beaters, those thugs, those convicts are sent a message. It's a very clear message. And so what's happened since then? Well, I mean, I'm not going to read the whole rap sheet because it goes on far too long. The cop beaters and the mob that all got pardoned, they've committed one crime after another crime after another crime. Here's some of them. Child molestation charges, home break-ins for robbery, threats to kill Hakeem Jeffries. They've been arrested for all of these things. A conspiracy to murder FBI agents. And here's one that's not a big shock. Threatening the life of a D.C. cop on the one-year anniversary of the January 6th riots. It's just like, again, these people are clowns. They're dangerous clowns, but they're clowns all the same. They talk about law and order. They talk about protecting police officers. And yet, they go out of their way to protect and defend and now want to pay cop beaters, people who beat police officers. Donald Trump wants these cop beaters paid. And so, of course, what flows from that, any conservative, any real conservative like me, not the clowns, 75% of the Republican Party that say, oh, nothing happened on January 6th. Real conservatives like me understand you let thugs get away with beating the hell out of cops. Bad shit's gonna happen. And it's happening, whether it's child molesting, whether it's threats to cops, whether it's threats to the political leaders. Bad shit's going to happen, and it keeps happening because Donald Trump decided to take all of those people who rioted, all of those cop beaters, and pardon them. And now he's got an attorney general that says that's okay.
1: Pardons, potential payments, and also a permission structure to perhaps do this again. That's why this is so troubling to so many people. For more, let's bring in MS Now senior legal reporter Lisa Rubin. And there's this interview, you know, Todd Blanche defending what's happened there with these January 6th rioters certainly adds to the concern that he is simply going to do President Trump's bidding, something, frankly, he didn't dispute over the weekend, where he made it very clear he does not think there should be any sort of bright line between the Department of Justice and the West Wing.
2: No, and he tried to conflate the lack of bright line that he sees with what has gone on in past presidential administrations, saying, of course, no other attorney general would pick up the phone and say to a president, no, this is an inappropriate conversation, Mr. President. But that is, in fact, exactly what has happened. Now, in between those moments of sort of national gaslighting, when Todd Blanche was saying that the message to cops is consistent, there was some remarkable truth telling, Jonathan, too. And I think people should take at face value what Todd Blanche is saying. I think he is telling the truth when he says that the president doesn't call him and say, prosecute X person or Y person. I think Donald Trump is too smart to have those conversations, and Todd Blanche is too smart to be on the receiving end of them. That doesn't mean that there is not a shared goal with respect to prosecuting the president's political enemies. That doesn't mean that there's not a shared goal with respect to embarrassing certain people, with respect to things like the reflecting pool cases and continuing to keep Davy Hearn's name in all of our mouths. The fact that he says that there is no bright line, we should believe him when he says that, because he means it. And I believe he is genuine when he thinks there is nothing wrong with that as well. Their conception of the unitary executive is consistent with a president that is allowed to call the Department of Justice and say what his wishes is and have those wishes granted.
1: Yeah, there's no question he sees a chance to expand that presidential power. So, Lisa, speaking of the Department of Justice, you've also been looking at and doing some reporting about how, just frankly, the DOJ doesn't seem ready for prime time. That so many moments now where they've had lawyers appear in court, stand before judges, seemingly ill-equipped to do the job and or with the right facts, and been really admonished from the bench for wasting everybody's time and unprofessionalism almost.
2: Wrong with that as well. Their conception of the unitary executive is consistent with a president that is allowed to call the Department of Justice and say what his wishes is and have those wishes granted.
1: Yeah, there's no question he sees a chance to expand that presidential power. So, Lisa, speaking of the Department of Justice, you've also been looking at and doing some reporting about how, just frankly, the DOJ doesn't seem ready for prime time. That so many moments now

0: where they've had lawyers appear in court, stand before judges, seemingly ill-equipped to do the job and with the right facts, and been really admonished from the bench for wasting everybody's time and unprofessionalism almost.
1: Absolutely. And I think we tend to think about the Department of Justice sort of through two paradigms, right? Incompetence or malevolence. And I'm going to submit to you that we don't have to choose between the two of them. The Department of Justice is deliberately sending in trial lawyers who have limited experience and also have limited insight into how decisions are being made, so that when they go into court and a judge says, explain to me how X or Y or Z happened, the person genuinely does not know what happened and has no other information to provide.
0: Everybody's time and unprofessionalism almost.
1: Absolutely. And I think we tend to think about the Department of Justice sort of through two paradigms, right? Incompetence or malevolence. And I'm going to submit to you that we don't have to choose between the two of them. The Department of Justice is deliberately sending in trial lawyers who have limited experience and also have limited insight into how decisions are being made, so that when they go into court and a judge says, explain to me how X or Y or Z happened, the person genuinely does not know what happened and has no other information to provide. The latest example of this is in our former colleague Katie Fang's lawsuit against the department to force the release of more unredacted Jeffrey Epstein-related files. And last week, a department lawyer named Andrew Block, who's also been involved in defending these anti-weaponization fund cases, went into court and essentially had no new information to provide to a judge who's been on the bench for almost 42 years, Emmett Sullivan in the District of D.C. And he was flabbergasted because he had specifically issued an order telling them, come to court to prepared to tell me why you haven't produced foreign language documents, or come to court, give me documents that is sufficient for me to know that these people you say are victims are indeed victims. They did none of those things. At the end, Judge Sullivan reminded them, he's the only judge in that circuit, he believes, to have ever imposed civil contempt on Department of Justice lawyers in a case involving former Senator Ted Stevens. He said, this is not a threat. This is a promise. My obligation is to uphold the law. The Epstein Files Transparency Act was passed by Congress and is my obligation as a judge to enforce that law just like any other law.
2: Well, you know, this is what Claire and I were talking about last week. At some point, these federal judges need to start sanctioning the lawyers and say, I'm going to actually refer this to your state bar or to the federal bar because of what you did in here. You came in bad faith. You know the facts aren't on your side. You know the law's not on your side. And you come here. I've asked you to give me new information and you're just dragging your feet. I know what you're doing and you're going to pay for it. I mean, Claire, that's what makes the most sense. I've got to also say, there's so many possible things that could be going on here, and you go to Lisa next. But, you know, there is a possibility, of course, and say, well, let's send in somebody that has absolutely no good knowledge of what's going on, so they're not lying in bad faith when they go in there. Also, you know, there could be a shortage because so many DOJ attorneys and employees left because of the nightmare situation that's going on there right now. There's also the possibility that more senior prosecutors just say, I'm not going in there. No, I'm not going to go in there and get sanctioned. I'm not going to go in there and get referred to the bar. Let's send in Joe. He just got here. He's not a smart guy. We'll send him into the court and let him get beat up.
3: Yeah, and I think we don't talk enough about what they've done to the gold standard at justice. It used to be that if you were a young lawyer and you wanted to actually someday have courtroom time, you longed to be hired by the Department of Justice. It was a job that was revered in the legal system. Maybe you weren't going to make the most money, if you went to big law, but you were going to be doing honorable work with integrity, and it was important. Now, young people, the people who are attracted to DOJ are not the people that we should want at justice. They are people that have a bias. They are people who think Trump, what he's doing is okay at DOJ. So right now they're populating the place with the kind of people that are not going to return to the norm easily. And I think it's really important, Joe, that every once in a while we remind people. I have people in my family who don't really realize how abnormal this truly is. They don't realize how, I mean, it was like when he had the Republican National Convention on the White House lawn. You don't do this. You don't do partisan politics at the White House. You do not call the DOJ and tell them who you want them to indict. That is not the way our system works. And it is infuriating to me that so many bad things happen that we let a lot of this stuff slide. I'm glad we're putting an exclamation point on it this morning. But this appearance by this attorney general should make everyone very worried about the rule of law in America.
4: Look, I think Claire's onto something big here. Essentially the demise of norms in this country is a dangerous thing. What you're saying about people, it used to be a time we wanted the best and brightest to come into government. And I just think our ability to attract and keep them now is badly damaged. I just want to build very quickly on something Jonathan said before also. We've got a massive political event coming up. It's called the midterm elections. And what I think ought to worry everybody, to me, connecting a lot of the dots of this conversation, will the Justice Department, will this president essentially allow these elections to go forward in a fair way? Will the votes be counted in a fair way? Will ICE, will troops be brought out there? Will the Republicans in the House of Representatives essentially go along with a free and fair vote if it goes against them? The fact that I could even raise those questions is in itself, I find, startling. But I think that's where we are. I think we can no longer assume that government is going to perform its normal functions in a legitimate, honest way.
5: That is one of the most significant storylines to follow in the months ahead. A lot of Democratic governors are trying to take steps to ensure that this will happen, but there will be significant pressure from Washington. There's no doubt about that. We want to turn to another story now. Hate crime charges have been filed against a man accused of violently disrupting Shabbat services at Manhattan Central Synagogue Friday night. He reportedly struck two people while being hustled outside. No one was seriously injured. Lisa, you weren't present at the time of this incident, but you are a member of that synagogue. This, of course, is deeply personal to you. Tell us how you are feeling this morning. What's the latest?
1: Well, let's start with how I think people in my congregation are feeling, which is vulnerable. Central Synagogue is one of the largest Jewish congregations in Manhattan. It can be seen all throughout the city. It has a very distinctive facade, a sort of Moorish-looking facade in the middle of the business district. But it's home to thousands of Jewish families in Manhattan. And we also live stream our services around the country to people who are unable to get to a synagogue, who live far from a synagogue of their own. We have an online congregation we refer to as the neighborhood. And that's how the footage of what happened on Friday night has now been broadcast around America and the world. I've received dozens of text messages from people all over the country asking not only about my family's whereabouts, but just how does it strike us to live in a city that we often think about as a refuge for Jews from around the world, and to see this happen at our own synagogue where one of our congregants was physically attacked by the man who's been charged with a hate crime. The NYPD leapt into action. We are fortunate to have security there that was also off duty and leapt into action. But one of the strengths of Central is it's not a place where you assume that people don't or do belong because of how they look. It is a place you can walk in and be instantly welcome whether you do or do not look Jewish. And one of the things that I think is most troubling about this incident is it forces us to confront that question again of who belongs in the building when someone comes in without a weapon, but nonetheless not only disrupts the service, but does so in such a dangerous and flagrantly anti-Semitic way, John.
2: And, you know, even before the extraordinary spike in anti-Semitism, I was always struck walking around the Upper West Side by my apartment. I was always struck going by schools attached to synagogues and how there would be 3-4 police officers standing outside of those schools, just because even when tensions aren't heightened, anti-Semitism has remained a scourge, not just in this country, not just in Western civilization, but all across the world for thousands of years. We just have to remain more vigilant today more than ever. MS Now senior legal reporter Lisa Rubin, thank you so much for being with us. We greatly appreciate it. And still ahead, we're going to dig into new reporting from, get this, this is a remarkable story, a Ukrainian furniture designer. She used to design furniture, who was forced to grab her grandmother, flee town, and she swore She would never allow Ukraine to be this

vulnerable again. She pivoted from making furniture to making drones that are hitting targets inside of Russia, and she is part of the largest military defense operation in that country. Plus, we have retired Admiral, Officer, Democrat, Senator Mark Kelly of Arizona. He's going to join us to discuss some mental health concerns for sailors on the USS Lincoln. Morning Joe returning in just a minute.

promised to lower prices on day one. You remember that? And I want the president's remaining supporters to hear this, because it was all a lie. They made you pay more for everything and took us to war on lies and spent most of last year

0: trying to cover up for the world's most famous pedophile while the crook president and his crook family raked in billions. And while the sailors on the Lincoln fight his war, while he fruitlessly drains our munitions and oil reserves, the president sleeps through his meetings. He golfs and trades stocks. See, he doesn't want to do the job. He wants to build his ballroom and travel with Natalie on their apparently defenseless flying palace gifted by the Emir of Qatar.
1: That's Democratic Senator John Ossoff of Georgia calling out President Trump yesterday at a rally in Atlanta. That clip went viral real fast. Join the conversation. We now have co-founder and editor-in-chief of Semaphore, Ben Smith, and politics bureau chief and senior political columnist at Politico, Jonathan Martin. Claire McCaskill still with us as well. So, Jamar, a couple things to you here. First, Ossoff, you know, is in a reelection fight now. Polls look good. People are already looking around the corner and saying, hey, this guy could be a 2028 contender. He delivered the full clip is pretty punishing, a pretty devastating assessment of President Trump's leadership right now, including throwing in that reference there at the end about Air Force One and sneaking away in a catering cart with his very close aide, Natalie Harp.
2: I wonder what he's getting at there. It's sort of vague. I couldn't quite pick it up, John. A couple things. First of all, he's a documentarian by trade. You can just tell looking at those clips that he's personally involved in so much of this production. Secondly, he's doing these speeches for a live audience, which you can obviously hear the reaction at some of those lines. In fact, so much so it almost steps on some of his material. But he's really delivering these events, as Ben knows well, for a social media crowd. I read about this a couple of months ago. If he does eventually become the nominee of his party and president, he's going to be the first true viral clip nominee. You know, all of us live in this world in which we consume these clips. We don't even know we're doing it all day long on social media. And he's figured that out and has sort of mastered that. And guys, I think he's rocketed into contention for the presidency almost entirely based upon 30 to 40 second long video clips. It's really extraordinary to see. And you guys know this. If he wins Georgia this fall by like 6-7 points, hell, even four to 5 points in Georgia, that's a landslide. You know, Biden won by a hair in 20. Trump won narrowly in 24. He hangs a 5-point margin in Georgia this fall. Katie bar the door. There's going to be a huge push to draft him into the race. Beto O'Rourke, guys, lost in 2018 in Texas, 3.5 points. He still got pushed to run for president. What's it going to mean if a, you know, Georgia who looks and sounds like that wins Georgia by 5 this fall? You can see this thing really taking off in November if that happens.
3: Yeah, and you know, Ben, it's so interesting how times have changed. And Jamar's exactly right. That's custom made that speech. You see all the angles, you see the quick cuts, you see the Hollywood lighting. That's all for social media. I used to always tell everybody it would be, you know, hot in June or July. I'd be making my campaign announcement and I would tell everybody, hey, this isn't about the campaign announcement. This is about getting the best shots we can get for the ad I'm going to run the last week of the campaign, my closing shot for the campaign. That's how things used to be. This is now like we're doing this not for 3 months from now, not to buy a lot of ad time on WEAR, the ABC affiliate in Pensacola. We're doing this to put it up on social media tonight. And I think what Jamar said so brilliant. This guy is getting talked about as being the next Democratic nominee based on the power of, well, some good hearings in the Senate, but also mainly on 30, 45-second clips that he's delivering to his social media followers.
4: Yeah, and I think there's people think that being good at social media means doing kind of informal, dress down, kind of get ready with me, sort of videos that make you seem, you know, relatable, kind of the way Mamdani did. But I think what you're seeing is these things keep changing and there are various paths. And what Assaf is doing is these almost very conventional. That's like a Mr. Smith goes to Washington kind of traditional suit wearing formal speech in which he is also, as you see, kind of winking at what's happening on social media, which is rumors about Trump's relationship with Natalie Harp, which are not, you know, I think there's not been detailed reporting on what's going on there at all, but things that I think are being kind of whispered about in newsrooms, joked about on X, and Assaf's just running right at that, but in the style of a very old-fashioned politician, which I think is actually part of what Democrats like right now about him.
5: Yeah, and not afraid to touch topics like that. Or he's the one who coined the phrase Epstein class, which a lot of Democrats have grabbed right now to sort of point at Trump and the culture of corruption and the rich getting richer and more corrupt in power. Meanwhile, during Saturday's DNC summer meetings, Democrats urge unity after a particularly bruising primary season. Former DNC chair and governor of Virginia, Terry McAuliffe, was one of those voices, and he had this to say.
6: I've learned a lot about Democrats through all those years, going back 60-plus years. We love to argue. I know that. We all have strong opinions, and I like people who have strong opinions. However, I have a message for all of those geniuses and political geniuses out there who constantly go on TV and Twitter, Democrats trashing fellow Democrats. I got a simple message for you. Knock it off or get off the playing field, because we have too much work to do. Folks, I can promise you, nobody's sitting in Danville, Virginia right now at their kitchen table worried about paying their heating bill or groceries is worried about what's going on at the DNC headquarters. I promise you all that. We need to be unified because there really is so much at stake. This is the greatest opportunity this year our party has seen in many years.
3: You know, Claire, they need to be unified. They also need people like Terry McAuliffe to raise them a whole heck of a lot of money because the DNC is bankrupt.
7: Yeah, it's interesting. There's two different ways of funding candidates in America right now for big offices. One is $10, $20 contributions that reoccur sometimes even monthly by thousands and thousands of Americans. And contributions up to like $3,000 from some folks. That's the Democrats' strength in fundraising. The weakness of the Democrats in fundraising are the big checks to the National Party. But where the real battlefield is right now in fundraising is the money behind the curtain, the dark money. And that's where the Republicans have billionaires that are taking care of them. They have billionaires behind the curtain. You don't know who it is. You don't know how much that are giving so much money. And that's not National Party money. So I kind of agree with Terry. I'm not as worried about the DNC as I am other stuff that's going on in the party. And that is one thing I think it's important to point out is moderates have won a lot of these races against progressives, especially in districts that aren't bright blue. So the unification thing is real. And it's got that door has to swing both ways. The people who feel like the party should be more left need to get with the program. And the people who are mad at the progressives for trying to move the party to the left need to take a breath and realize this is the moment where we all have to realize all the stuff we agree about. And it's most of the stuff, not all the stuff. I disagree with the far left on a bunch of stuff, and they don't like me for it. But the bottom line is we are at a critical moment, and winning these midterms are important, and even more important is winning the presidential in 28.
3: Yeah, I mean, the question is, do you want to beat the hell out of everybody at the scrimmage, or do you want to beat Donald Trump Republicans? Do you want to beat, you know, the MAGA movement? And if you do, then maybe leave some of it on the field in practice and in the scrimmages and focus on first things first. You know, Jay Mart, in the question, though, of what nominee's going to get out there early, a potential Democratic nominee's going to get out there early, the lineup actually suggests it will be most likely a more moderate Democrat. You know, Biden, who was really the only moderate Democrat on the stage in 2020, got absolutely crushed in Iowa and New Hampshire, finished fourth and fifth with Park Slope Democrats who voted for others. This year, not quite. I joke, of course. I love Iowa and New Hampshire. But now, South Carolina. Those black voters from the churches that helped Joe Biden revive his candidacy and become Democratic nominee, they get first say. Then Hispanic voters, Latino voters in Nevada will play a large role. Again, a more moderating force, just like black voters in South Carolina, a more moderating force generally in American politics. Then New Hampshire, which is the classic. We all grew up reading about the New Hampshire primary, so that's going to just be a blast. Yes. They're not thrilled. But then New Mexico next. Again, more Hispanic voters going to have a say again, have a more generally, again, just generally have a more moderating impact on the Democratic field. Then Michigan, the only Midwestern state of those critical Midwestern states, that's in the top six. And then Virginia, again, a state that is going to be, for a thousand different reasons, going to be promoting more moderate Democratic candidates. Yeah. So all in all, if you're concerned that the party is being taken over by the DSA, well, here are six states that should ease and soothe, as Mr. Burns would say, soothe your jangled nerves.
2: Well, yeah, South Carolina moving to the first slot has transformed the nominating process, Joe. There's no question about it. I've got two big questions about the candidates in the race. Number one is there more than one black candidate in the race? I think that will have an enormous impact on South Carolina. And the question of, can somebody consolidate what Biden did, which is older black folks and sort of white retirees and suburbanites? It's a formidable coalition in South Carolina if you can piece together those two demographics. The other question, Joe, candidate-wise, is one person going to consolidate Bernie's vote? And that's why the AOC question matters so much, is are the progressives going to be united like they were with Bernie in 16 and 20 is a huge, huge question. And then also, Joe, I'm not sure that New Hampshire is going to be third. It's still an open question there because they don't want to be third. They want to be first. There's still some drama there. But I think the biggest questions here are who makes it to the starting line? How many black candidates are there? And is there more than one progressive? But there's no question about it. If you're AOC and you're the only progressive in the race, Joe, and you come in a third or even a strong fourth in South Carolina, that's not fatal to your candidacy, especially if somebody is fracturing the moderate lane seven different ways. And I'll end with this. Donald Trump got the nomination in 2016, not because he was a dominating candidate, but because the establishment lane of his party was fractured, and that let him become plurality candidate. So to me, that's a huge question, is can the traditional Democrats coalesce behind one candidate fairly early? And if not, what does that mean for the left?
5: Yeah, it's a great point. People forget how big that 2016 Republican field was, and then Trump was able to carve out his lane and go from there. Politico's Jonathan Martin. J. Mart, a pleasure as always. Thank you so much. So, Ben, obviously that's 2028 talk, but before then we have 2026. And one of the questions facing Democrats, were they to regain control of the House of Representatives, is something you're looking at in your latest piece, which is, should they take on big tech? If so, how?
4: Yeah, I mean, I think you're seeing Democrats right now start to really realize that they are very, very likely to take the House, have all this responsibility for oversight, and they're getting very conflicting advice. I mean, I think you hear from part of the party, people are angry about everything, but particularly angry about the way in which big American companies have made deals with Donald Trump, whether it's transactional, whether it's kind of for their own protection. But that image at the inauguration of the big tech bosses right standing behind Trump really sticks in a lot of Democrats' craw. I think on the other hand, you're seeing Democrats and some of their advisors. This column came to me because I was talking to Juliana Glover, who's a longtime advisor to CEOs, who said Democrats better not go after big tech because on one hand, they're very well defended. On the other hand, they have a lot of power. And I think that's something that the Trump administration actually has realized. They came in with big ambitions about kind of taking on or bringing to heel big tech. And I think what you see now is an administration that has, you know, made a bunch of deals with big tech, but certainly not in any way exercised control over it. And I think, I mean, the Democrats are certainly hearing from people who are saying, and this is a real, like, shift in the American political landscape. You know what? Maybe the political system doesn't really have the capacity to take on these big companies and should just kind of give them what they want for fear of of what happened with Elon Musk happening, which is essentially you anger a tech oligarch and who knows what happens.
5: And they have so much money they could utilize.
4: Money and control over the field of communications.
5: Right. But there's certainly so much. You're right. It's interesting. Going to be an interesting thing to watch because there's so much anger on the left about this. There's going to be pressure to do something.
4: For sure. And members of the House are, I think, leaning both ways on this.
5: We'll follow it. It's a smart piece. Co-founder and editor-in-chief of Semaphore, Ben Smith, thank you as always. Yep. Really appreciate it. Still ahead here on Morning Joe, how a 34-year-old in Ukraine went from designing furniture to helping create some of the long-range drones and missiles that have been battering Russia in recent weeks. We're going to bring in the reporter who's covering that incredible story. That's straight ahead here on Morning Joe.

0: Welcome back. Now 7:30 a.m. here on the East Coast. We turn now to Europe. Ukraine over the weekend launched one of its largest drone attacks against Russia since the start of the war. It comes as the country has stepped up its strikes on Russia this year, dramatically increasing its long-range capabilities with the rapid deployment of largely homegrown technology. Part of that expansion is attributable to Firepoint, Ukraine's largest private defense company, and its chief executive and technical officer, a former furniture designer, now behind so many of the drones battering Russia. Joining us now with more on this story, reporter for The Wall Street Journal, Matthew Luxmore. Matthew, good morning. Thank you for joining us this morning. Congratulations on this incredible piece. An unlikely force here in this war. Tell us more about the story of this drone maker.
1: Well, Irina Terek is just 34 years old, and she's in many ways kind of an one-of-a-kind entrepreneur in Ukraine. I mean, at the age of 19, she was already running a company, dropped out of university early to pursue her business ambitions. But the ambitions were focused on making furniture, specifically outdoor furniture and outdoor spaces. She's a trained architect and civil engineer, and her dream was to make Kiev, the capital of Ukraine, a more beautiful city. She was an avowed pacifist who believed that architecture and public spaces can reduce the distance between people, make them happier. And of course, the war pushed on a very different trajectory.
0: So talk to us about that, her origin story, if you will. When the war began, how does she then move into this unlikely new career? And tell us a little bit more about these drones and just how effective they've been, particularly in recent months, as Ukraine has been able to demonstrate to the Kremlin, hey, we can more or less hit you anywhere. No place is safe.
1: Well, it seemed that what kind of radicalized, for lack of a better word, Irina Terech, or made her kind of pledge her energies towards Ukraine's defense campaign was an incident at the beginning of the war when she traveled north outside of Kiev to the town of Bucha to retrieve her mother, who was living there. They were planning to leave the country at the time and shelter abroad. And while they were in Bucha, the Russians took over the town. And then Irina, with her mother, spent days essentially sheltering in a bomb shelter in that town as the Russians were going door to door, arresting people, and later carried out a massive, massacre of civilians in the town. And after that experience, Terek posted online saying that I will do everything in my ability to essentially prevent this kind of thing from happening to my country again. And then she pivoted towards aiding Ukraine's defense effort through a series of initiatives that she launched through her company at the time, the one that made furniture and outdoor spaces. And then she was contacted by another entrepreneur, someone who is a kind of visionary weapons designer, Denis Schillerman, who is now her main partner at Firepoint. He founded that company. He brought her on as the chief of production because he had the vision to create these weapons, but he needed someone like her who could scale production and figure out how to reach out to partners abroad. But Irina wanted more, and so she started to be involved more with the design, proposed a new design for these drones that actually rapidly accelerated the pace at which the company could make them. And those are the drones that are traveling, above 2,000 miles to hit targets all across Russia and are really, really helping Ukraine to achieve an edge in this war after so many years in which Russia was the much, much stronger power. These are strikes against Russian warehouses, logistics hubs, that are really hurting Russia's economy and preventing Moscow from being able to ratchet up its invasion of Ukraine.
0: Yeah, and these advancements in drone technology, the envy of the world, and we're seeing so many nations, including the United States, turn to Ukraine and saying, we need to adapt some of these new technologies. It's a fascinating piece, worth reading. Reporter for The Wall Street Journal, Matthew Luxmore. Matthew, thank you so much for being with us. That new story online now. Coming up here on Morning Joe, as families of sailors on the USS Lincoln detail the horrible conditions aboard that ship, Democratic Senator Mark Kelly joins us next to explain the investigation that he is now calling for this morning about what's happening. Morning Joe will be right back with that and more.

0: say. Well, no, that ship is moving. No, they're not. That ship is moving right now, or very shortly, and it's being replaced with another very similar ship. No, no, no. Not nearly long enough. Thank you, everybody.
1: President Trump on Friday flat out dismissing any mental health concerns for those sailors who have been deployed for nearly 9 months, frankly belittling the idea. Meanwhile, a top U.S. commander is praising the crew of the USS Lincoln after he visited the ship on Saturday. Admiral Brad Cooper wrote an opinion piece for the Wall Street Journal commending them for their service, but he also downplayed reported food shortages, unsanitary conditions, and mental health issues as old news, in his words. Joining us now, member of the Intelligence and Armed Services Committee's Democratic Senator Mark Kelly of Arizona. He served as a captain in the U.S. Navy, a 25-year veteran of the armed forces. Thank you, Senator, for joining us. Thank you, as always, for your service. You just heard there the president in particular really dismissing concerns. And there's been really good reporting in MS Now, the Military Times, other places about the conditions on that ship. And I know you've been in touch with one of your constituents, an Arizona woman whose grandson is on that ship. Tell us about what she told you about what's really going on.
2: Yeah, before I get to that, let me just say, you know, the president's comments are just uncalled for. I mean, he's a guy that has spent a good portion of his adult life sitting on gold toilets and doesn't know what hardship is and doesn't understand our service members. In fact, it's insulting what he said, that the deployment wasn't long enough. He doesn't know sacrifice. I spoke to a grandmother of a sailor who, you know, she said when he went into the Navy, he was already skinny. Looks like he's lost 20 to 25 pounds. And the situation they're in is depressing at this point. It's a long deployment. They haven't had a port call in an extended period of time. But the worst thing about this is right from the top, from the president to the Secretary of Defense, and even from Admiral Cooper, is a lack of interest in any kind of accountability here and trying to fix this. They literally have sailors jumping overboard from that ship because of how challenging this has been.
1: So, Senator, how can the Congress, how can the Senate hold the administration accountable here? What will you be looking to do?
2: Well, we'd like to make a visit to the ship, a bipartisan delegation. We're also asking for answers. What are they doing for these sailors? How are they working towards improving the conditions on the ship? What mental health services are they providing? I helped pass a piece of legislation called the Brandon Act, named after a sailor who took his own life. We want to make sure that these sailors know that they can get mental health services if they need it. But really what we need from this administration is, like, what was the goal here? The president took us to war against Iran without a strategic goal, without a plan, without a timeline, and without a way out. And now he's stuck because of his incompetence. And because of that, you have 5,000 sailors on the USS Abraham Lincoln who are living under challenging conditions. You also have the other sailors in the rest of the battle group. It's not just this ship. And we have a president that still has no plan on a way out of this.
1: So Senator Claire McCaskill is with us and has the next question.
3: Good morning, Mark. I want to talk a little bit about playing off this segment we did just immediately prior to this on drone warfare. Talk a little bit about where we are with drone warfare. I think we've all watched how Iran has been resilient, partially because of drones. We've watched Ukraine do what many of us thought they were not capable of doing, and that is really taking it to Russia because of their drones. And I saw a piece where there was a training exercise where Ukrainian drones bested the American military in a training exercise. Are we where we should be? We talk about munitions being down, or it's very expensive munitions. Are we where we should be on drones?
2: Well, Claire, I think you've heard the phrase, necessity is the mother of invention. And they've had to be incredibly innovative to stand up to one of the biggest and most powerful militaries in the world, the Russian army. And it because of that, they've done things, you know, differently, certainly differently than we would do them. If we were in a conflict with Russia, this conflict wouldn't look exactly the same. But they've also shown that this new low-cost drone technology can be a critical factor in a land battle in Europe. For a fight in the Western Pacific, I think it would be different. The ranges you're talking about are much, much longer. But we, because of our relationship with the Ukrainians, we are learning a lot about how to do this. And we've got companies that are working on it. You know, we don't need millions of drones sitting in a warehouse right now because of how fast the technology is moving. But this is a big part of the future of warfare. We see it in Ukraine, and we're seeing it with some of the challenges that our military is facing in the Middle East.
1: And Senator, you mentioned the Pacific. I want to get your reaction to the news from the weekend where President Trump has ordered the Secretary of Defense to scale back significantly U.S. participation in joint military drills with South Korea, who's been one of our staunchest allies for quite some time. And in his post, really expressing almost warm feelings towards North Korea's Kim Jong-un, of course, perhaps the world's worst dictator. Your thoughts here on another moment of seemingly incoherent but deeply personal foreign policy from the president.
2: Yeah, it doesn't make much sense. I mean, Kim Jong-un is sending weapons and troops to fight for the Russians in Europe. They are not our friend. South Korea is our friend, is our ally. There is still a state of war, technically, on the Korean Peninsula. And the way we're able to help defend South Korea against a much larger force, you got to remember the North Korean, the DPRK military is larger, and it is very capable. And they've got, you know, thousands and thousands of artillery pieces right on the border. One of the ways we're able to do that is we are very well trained and well coordinated. We do joint exercises routinely with the South Koreans. I participated in those exercises myself when I was stationed in Japan aboard the forward deployed aircraft carrier, the one that George Washington currently has that role right now and is headed into the Middle East. So I've been involved in these exercises, and the way we match up effectively against the DPRK, if there was a conflict, is because we are well trained and coordinated with the South Koreans. You end that, and now the DPRK has a significant advantage. I mean, you're showing Kim Jong-un and the president in these images, and, you know, he looks like he's buddy-buddy with this guy. They're not our ally. They're an adversary. You know, do we want better relations? Sure, but they have been the aggressor. They're developing nuclear weapons. I really wish the president would understand and study some history and get his priorities straight.
1: Retired U.S. Navy captain and member of the Intelligence and Armed Services Committee's Democratic Senator Mark Kelly of Arizona. Senator, thank you for joining us this morning.
2: Thank you for having me on.
1: Still ahead here on Morning Joe, President Trump is now blaming vandals for large patches of dead grass on the National Mall. But perhaps the president is forgetting a key detail about why the grass may actually look the way it does. Look at that. It's terrible. The National Mall right now is a disaster, up and down. We'll get to all that right here on

Welcome back. In a rant on social media yesterday, President Trump declared that vandals are responsible for large areas of dead grass on the National Mall near the World War II Memorial. But there's just one key fact that Trump left out. That dead grass is in the exact same spot where Trump had a massive stage built and hosted crowds for his July 4th celebration of America's 250th anniversary. Trump, as is his usual custom, didn't provide any evidence for his outlandish claim, nor did he state why he believes vandals are behind the damaged grass instead of trampled turf from the Independence Day celebrations where thousands of people gathered to hear from the president and watch a significant fireworks display. Trump, for good measure, threw this in. Anybody who thinks the reflecting pool wasn't vandalized should go back to law school. That's for you, Jeanine Pirro. Trump, of course, has repeatedly blamed vandals for damage to the pool without evidence following a $16 million renovation. He indeed lashed out at U.S. Attorney Jeanine Pirro earlier this month after her office determined the damage to the reflecting pool was due to shoddy construction following a no-bid contract. Trump embarrassed. The National Mall, frankly, right now, looks flat-out terrible. Still ahead, we're going to bring you Joe's conversation with Tim Miller of The Bulwark on what Democrats need to do in order to take back the Senate this November. Morning Joe is coming right back with that and a lot more.

0: So I just say this. So for you to pay a tiny little bit more for your gasoline, just remember, you're doing it so that a very evil country cannot have a country. Really, it's the number one state sponsor of terror in the world. We don't want to have them have a nuclear weapon. So remember that when you have to pay a little bit more, you're at $4. It's okay. I mean, it's I'm not. I'll never apologize. I did the right thing.
1: That's a president of the United States on Friday saying higher gas prices are just a small price to pay to keep Iran's evil empire from having a nuclear weapon. So why is he giving nuclear-armed North Korea a free pass by significantly scaling back joint military exercises with South Korea, and the justification that he is good friends with the worst communist tyrant on the globe? Those love letters, they appear to continue to undermine American global security. Good morning. Welcome to Morning Joe. It's Monday, August 17th. With us, we have co-hosts of our 8 a.m. hour, staff writer for The Atlantic, Jonathan Lemire, president emeritus of the Council on Foreign Relations, Richard Haass. He's the author of the Substack, Home and Away, MSNL senior national security reporter, David Rode, and decorated combat veteran and former commander of the U.S. Army Europe, retired Army Lieutenant General Mark Hertling. He's now an MSNL analyst. And I want to talk news, but first, I just got to start by talking about South Korea and North Korea. And I think, General, I just have to start with you. Talk about North Korea, why they were properly placed in the axis of evil so long ago, how dangerous they are, how maniacal their leader is, and how Donald Trump has somehow managed to make friends with probably the worst, most repressive tyrant on the face of the earth.
2: Yeah, the comments yesterday, Joe, from the president about telling the Secretary of Defense to cancel a major exercise, which, by the way, starts today, the 17th of August, an exercise called Ultra Freedom Shield, it was just gobsmacking to me. This is an exercise, frankly, that I've been on. I used to command a brigade at Fort Lewis, Washington, when I was a colonel. And we would literally practice the deployment to Korea, go into the Korean land, the South Korean land space, work with our Korean partners, our Korean allies, conduct tank gunnery and maneuver drills, all for a deterrent purpose against North Korea. This has been going on for several decades. The president in 2018 canceled an exercise over there at the time because he was talking to the President Kim Jong-un. They canceled that exercise. A lot of people were upset about that because it is a deterrent factor. This is an incredible move on the part of the president, who is in one end of the world bombing Iran because of nuclear weapons, and on the other end of the world saying we've got to be friends with the same kind of terrorist dictator who uses nuclear weapons or is trying to build them. And truthfully, since the president canceled in 2018, North Korea has continued to build, continued to launch, and continued to work on their nuclear weapons program. So from a military perspective, it makes no sense to me, and it's putting people through the ringer today. I checked the Ultra Freedom Shield exercise website this morning, and it's been taken down. There are 18,000 South Korean troops participating in that. We don't know how many American troops are now going to participate because the president said scale it down and then go to eliminating it. And it's just, again, like I said, just confusing to me.
3: So let's provide some of the background as to what we're discussing this morning. Truly stunning announcement. President Trump ordered the Department of Defense to significantly scale back planned joint military exercises with South Korea, as Joe said. The president announced his decision on social media yesterday, just hours before the annual drills were set to begin. Trump, citing his good relationship with North Korea's Kim Jong-un, said the exercises are not only costly, but, quote, send a signal that it is totally inappropriate and hostile to North Korea. Now, Trump met with Kim three times in his first term. The president also noted in his post that he recently asked the president of South Korea if they would like to join us in the denuclearization of Iran. South Korea, like many other allied nations, has been hesitant to assist in that ongoing conflict. In a statement, South Korean officials said that drills began today as scheduled and that the country hopes that the friendly relationship between the U.S. and North Korean leaders will lead to meaningful dialogue between the two countries, opening discussions aimed at advancing peace and stability on the Korean Peninsula. The joint military exercises come as North Korea resumes ballistic missile testing, launching several short-range arms into the sea yesterday. The United Nations nuclear watchdog group warned last week that North Korea was making very serious advances in its weapons efforts. So Richard Haass, North Korea has sort of not been front of stage in the Trump's second term. It certainly was in his first. I was actually part of the press pool on two of those three trips that Trump met, meetings Trump had with Kim Jong-un, including when he stepped over the DMZ into North Korea, which provided, I suppose, a little bit of stability, but no real progress. But here we are. South Korea has been a faithful ally for decades, and it sure seems like President Trump is throwing in his lot with a dictator of North Korea.
4: The single word that comes to mind here, this is irresponsible. What the president tried with North Korea totally failed. It was vanity, not diplomacy. North Korea is not interested in giving up its nuclear weapons. It's expanding its arsenal. It's improving its missile force, probably with Russian help. Let's just sort of say that. It's still one of the most armed, conventional, non-nuclear countries in the world. Massive forces arrayed against South Korea, where the United States has treaty commitments. And by the way, we still have close to 30,000 troops, just saying. So what is this going to do with South Korea? And what is this going to do on the peninsula? I think it makes it more likely that North Korea does mischievous, dangerous things, tests us. Also, if you're South Korea, even before this, 70 to 80% of the people in South Korea, when polled, said, guess what? They need nuclear weapons. Why? Because they can no longer trust the United States. Why? Because of things like this, because of the tariffs, because of what we didn't do to protect our friends in the Middle East. What the president's doing is essentially dismantling, brick by brick, the edifice, the architecture of American national security policy around the world. So, yeah, the word that comes to mind is irresponsible. And by the way, the Chinese and Russians or others will take note. We shouldn't be surprised when this kind of statement leads to us being tested around the world.
1: Yeah, and, David, the thing actually that I think when you look back that concerns most, not just policymakers, but Americans that are focused on this, is it's not just the fact that he's siding up next to the world's worst dictator, who has nuclear weapons, and abandoning an ally of 80 years. I think the most concerning part continues to be sort of, and you saw it in Peggy Noonan's column, The Wall Street Journal, on Friday, just this boredom, just this sort of ad hoc nature. Like, his foreign policy is jagged, it's ad hoc, it's undisciplined, and it's sort of a distracted foreign policy, distracted from history, distracted from alliances, distracted from the very things that we have built America's national security on since the end of World War II. And so what happens is you have the president deciding, because he likes a couple of love letters to and from Kim Jong-un, that's going to replace 80 years of North Korea's tyranny. And suddenly he's okay with that. Or he just walks around the Oval Office and he doesn't have a good call with the leader of Switzerland. So, again, a jagged move. He decides he's going to raise tariffs on Switzerland. Canada, smoke comes over the border in natural forest fires. Jagged move. He decides he's going to do that. Are we going to talk about Canada being 51st state? I could list 1,000 different things. Greenland, blow up the greatest alliance in history with NATO. If you just look what NATO has done from 1947 through 2026, blow that up because he decides he wants to take over Greenland. Like, in the same way he wants to build an arch, in the same way that, you know, he wants his name on the Kennedy Center. He just wants a monument to himself. And again, it's all jagged, it's all radical, it's all ad hoc, and it's all together making America weaker across the globe.
5: I agree, frankly, on every word. It's erratic, and it's an abject failure. And I just want to talk about some of the history here with North Korea. Kim Jong-un, we think he's 42 or 43. He's was the son of Kim Jong-il, the previous dictator of North Korea. There's a Brookings study. This is going back to the 1990s. But the estimate is that at least 2 million North Koreans, 2 million in the 1990s, died of starvation in North Korea. Americans have been kidnapped and held hostage in North Korea. North Korea sent troops to battle Ukraine. And then what's extraordinary is South Korea, and, you know, my daughters love South Korea. They love South Korean culture. It's seen as this dynamic, amazing democracy worldwide. And yet you have Donald Trump, and they, one thing they've wanted is just civilian nuclear power. Who did that go to? The crown prince of Saudi Arabia, you know, who's accused of killing a journalist and using a buzzsaw to dismember him. So it's extraordinary how he's sort of, so much of what President Trump is doing is against basic American values, and it's not working. I mean, you mentioned tariffs. They haven't brought jobs home. The Supreme Court's ruled them illegal. So it was just another sad weekend with another erratic decision by the president that just weakens the United States. And lastly, China is thrilled. There's no question what is the steady, you know, and most rapidly growing, most impressive country right now. And it's got a terrible domestic record. There's no democracy in China, but there's no question it's China compared to Donald Trump's America at this point.
1: Coming up, according to our next guest, Democrats have everything to gain this November if they can keep their focus on President Trump and the way his policies are hurting the American people. Political strategist Tim Miller is our guest straight ahead on Morning Joe.

Welcome back. There's an interesting story in the Wall Street Journal on how patients, families, and healthcare professionals are increasingly turning to artificial intelligence to help identify rare and hard-to-diagnose diseases. Doctors tell the journal that AI has made the difference in helping to spot uncommon conditions, and a recent study backs that up. In 90 complex cases, AI chatbots found the right diagnosis more often than doctors who were reviewing the medical records. The AI tools were correct in up to 13% of cases compared to just 5.6% for doctors. There's so much concern about AI right now, but there are some fields where it does feel like real hope could be there. Medicine, one of them. Still ahead this hour, Morning Joe, we'll get into the hidden costs behind our cravings. Filmmaker Mo Gilligan ate fried chicken for a month straight. But wait, he learned some hard lessons about fast food and the big business behind it. We'll get into that. Plus, Joe's conversation with the Bulwark's Tim Miller. All straight ahead here on Morning Joe.

0: With us now, let's bring in political analyst and host of the Bulwark Podcast, Tim Miller. So, Tim, I live in a cave, as you know. I've always lived in a cave. I don't get out very often. But I was, I don't know when it, whether it was a week ago, a month ago, 6 months ago, but I decided to go over and look at the podcast rankings. And you're like the Beatles in like 64, man. You're like, you're huge. I'm curious. And I asked other people, okay, how did this take off? When did this take off? Why is everybody listening to this podcast? They had no real answers. So I ask you, like, how has the Bulwark podcast caught fire the way it has?
1: I think that there were a couple things that worked for us, like anything else, like good timing and luck. I think that being former Republicans, I think the one thing that's similar to, you know, why your show is successful is that none of us at the Bulwark, like, are angling for another job, you know? And I think a lot of times in commentary and political commentary, people pull punches, you know, because they're like, ooh, I might want to work for that guy in the future, or I might want access.
0: Right.
1: And it's like, we don't have that. No Republicans ever going to hire me again. I don't aspire to work for the next Democratic administration, God willing. And so I think people like that. They just resonate with the candor. And it really took off in 24 in the summer when, you know, you'd have this back-to-back tragedies of Joe Biden's debate performance, followed by the assassination attempt on Trump. And there was a lot of left-wing, like far-left stuff on YouTube. There's obviously on YouTube in particular, there's a ton of right-wing stuff, Ben Shapiro, TPUSA, all of that. There like wasn't a lot of like center-left information. And there were a lot of people who like were just coming into the news. They're like, holy shit. Like Joe Biden can't talk and someone almost assassinated Trump. And they came to us and they felt like we were giving them like our authentic point of view on all this. And we like gained huge audience over that summer. And luckily they've stuck with me for now. Knock on wood.
0: Let's talk about our former party. What happened to Republicans? When did it happen? How much responsibility? A lot of people look back to my class in 94, the Gingrich Revolution and all this other stuff, or George W. Bush's presidency. I don't think it's quite that simple, but I turn around and I look at all the things I fought for politically most of my adult life. I look at, you know, evangelicals who were my natural allies all the way through. You know, I probably got 80-90% of the evangelical vote. And so many of these people now are the very people that are holding up Donald Trump, a guy who, again, tried to overthrow a presidential election in 2001, and a guy who's doing everything he can to stand in the way of a fair and free election in 2026.
1: Yeah, look, I think there's plenty of blame to go around. I mean, I raised my hand. I certainly went along with stuff that I knew was not right in order to kind of appeal to the Republican base voters. I think that there was a lot of, you know, culture war, red meat stuff that was firing up the base from Republican candidates going back to your class in 94, even maybe before that. But certainly it was supercharged in kind of the Fox News and Internet era on the right. I think basically how I would sum up what happened is that leadership does actually matter. And I think that Donald Trump has spoken to the id of the Republican base voter. I'm not saying that every Republican voter is a bad person, but I think that that on balance, a majority of Republican voters want or they resonate with the idea of like a blood and soil nationalist party. And if you just look around the world, the right wing parties everywhere around the world, except for in the Anglosphere, basically, except for England, us, Canada, Australia, everywhere else, the right wing party is a blood and soil religious party that is anti-immigration, you know, very culturally conservative. I think that that is in human nature. Like that's the strain of like an average conservative voter in Louisiana where I live. And I think that although there were a lot of Republican leaders that push people away from some of their dark impulses for a while. Maybe they didn't do so as consistently or as well as we would have liked. And there were certainly times where everybody fell down.
0: Yeah.
1: But Donald Trump comes through, Kool-Aid man, through the door. And he's like, I'm going to let you get everything you want. Like, I'm going to appeal to your most base instincts. And then and everything, you know, kind of the house of cards kind of collapsed. And it turned out that, you know, there's some, obviously, again, we're painting with a broad brush, but the majority of Republican voters didn't care about balancing budgets and didn't really care about the rule of law and didn't care about all these, some of these other fundamental classically liberal values. What they cared about was going after their foes, and whether that be elites on the coasts or immigrants or Muslim terrorists, etc. Like that is what the rhetoric is what appealed to those voters, and I think now the party is representative of it.
0: You know, it wasn't so long ago that this is the party that nominated John McCain, that nominated Mitt Romney. I think two great presidents. Yeah. John
1: again,
0: Huntsman
1: the leadership was, matters. Yeah, I was on that McCain campaign, Joe, and it was like, look, when he picked Palin, I was at the events for the McCain town halls and the Palin events. And what what was the crowd more excited for? Palin's red meat, no doubt, you know? And so I do think a lot of Republican leaders were just trying to kind of sand down some of these, you know, more harsh edges or some of the more the racial animus, things like that. McCain refused to campaign and refused to talk about Jeremiah Wright and in the campaign for good reason. And so when you lose that feeling of leadership, and when you lose that feel of responsibility and you just have a demagogue come in, like, you see what happens.
0: Yeah. And, you know, a guy that you knew well, I knew pretty well, Jeb Bush. There's another good example. There's a guy, when people ask me who's the best leader I've ever seen up close, that's easy. It was Jeb. I mean, as governor of the state of Florida, that guy was extraordinary. And yet this is a Republican Party that wanted nothing to do with him, right? Which I still think is a tragedy that they didn't nominate him in 16.
1: Yeah, I love Jeb personally, but it was like he was out of a different era, and he was more like his dad. W is more like Barbara. I think W obviously played better in a mass media era, but I also think some of W's mistakes as president harmed Jeb. The reality is, we did a poll, I remember just distinctly, and I asked, I asked our pollster, I was like, "Will you make this the last question of the poll? Because I'm just curious, like, what's the number one reason why you wouldn't support Jeb?" And like the answers were that his name is Bush, that Iraq, and you know, immigration stuff / he's too nice to immigrants. Like, that's it. Like, that was what it was. The Republican voters felt like the Bush administration had let them down on the Iraq war, on they wanted a more hardline immigration policy. And, you know, Jeb was carrying that baggage, and it was going to be impossible, frankly, for him to win without, you know, distancing himself from that, which he wasn't going to do. So I think we were doomed from the start on that front, but it just reflects the change of the party.
0: Up next, more of my conversation with the Bulwark's Tim Miller as we focus on the Democrats' chances to win back the House and the Senate in November. That part of the discussion straight ahead on Morning Joe.

0: Welcome back to Morning Joe. I caught up with The Bulwark's Tim Miller for a deep dive on midterm politics and how the rise of Donald Trump has left many Republicans rethinking their role in the GOP.
1: I'm functionally a Democrat. I mean, I've voted with 2026, Joe, and it's been a long decade, but I've voted only for Democrats basically since 2016. The only exceptions to that, we had kind of a moderate, hopeless Republican running against Jeff Landry. I live in Louisiana now, and so I voted for him, you know, just because it would have been better than the MAGA alternative. And I voted for Nikki Haley just because it would have been better than Trump, though I have a million criticisms about Nikki Haley. Besides that, I voted for all Democrats. So, like, functionally, I'm a Democrat. I look at the party, and I think there are a lot of, unlike the Republican Party, where there used to be people that resonated with me, now there aren't any. On the Democratic Party, there are at least some. I think they have some good governors. Jeff Shapiro is a good governor. I like Pat Ryan in Congress. Like, there are a lot of Democrats who are doing a good job. My complaints about the party are mostly like tactical. I mean, it's like just the amount of cutting off their nose despite their face that they do is extremely frustrating to me. And I think that the, you know, kind of demands for, you know, making sure everybody falls in line on every issue is really frustrating and turns a lot of people off. And, you know, but at this point, like, look, my line for people always is, if you told me, hey, the two parties in our country, these are the only two routes. We're either going to become a Scandinavian democratic socialist country, or we're going to become a Viktor Orban authoritarian country. Like, that's not a hard choice for me. Like, that's neither of those are my ideal option, but it's obviously much preferable, you know, that we go down a democratic path where I have some policy disagreements.
0: It seems to me, and again, I'm not being critical of the Democrats. I'm simply trying to offer some guidance.
1: Yeah.
0: I have found, now that I want Democrats to win races against people who are anti-democratic, I have found that a lot of times they seem more interested in being right or feeling right, like they're right, than doing the things they need to do to win elections.
1: A couple of thoughts on that. That isn't entirely. There are some obviously counterexamples. I saw a great ad from Mary Peltola this week. She's the Democrat running in Alaska.
0: Oh, she's great.
1: That was going after Dan Sullivan for covering up the Epstein files, but also for approving Joe Biden's border secretary. Like, that's a sneaky ad. Okay, and that is basically saying to the MAGA people, look, this guy isn't with you. And so good on Mary Peltola and her team for doing that. Like, that's doing politics. It's called doing politics. Here's one other example that's been frustrating me lately, Joe. I don't know where you're at on this, but the actual policy of my recommendation here is very liberal, but the tactic is more hard-nosed. And that's with regards to the Iran war. Like, the Democrats are supposed to be the anti-stupid war party. And I feel like their messaging around the war, they've been unwilling to, like, really play as hard a ball as they could against Trump. Like, imagine what Fox would be saying about a Democratic president that got us into this stupid war, didn't have the gumption to actually get us out of it, is hiding in a cafe cart to try to avoid an Iranian missile. I mean, the Fox would be turning that Democratic president into the weakest, most feckless person imaginable. And I think that a lot of Democratic members are kind of hesitant to do that, you know, because they're worried. I don't know what they're worried about. They're worried that they might instigate Trump to do something stupid, or they're trying to be responsible. But I say to all my Democratic candidates that call me, I'm like, make fun of him. This is humiliating. Like, he is, he has been forced to surrender this war to Iran. He started it. It was the dumbest war imaginable. We can't get into stupid wars. What's another Republican president getting us into a stupid war? You have to vote for the Democrats if you want to get out, if you don't want to do things that are this harmful in the future. Like, to me, that's obvious. And you see some doing it okay. Chris Murphy's pretty good on this. Like, there are some counterexamples that I could use, like, 300% more aggression in attacking him from Democratic politicians on the war in particular.
0: So let's talk about the split in the Democratic Party right now. DSA, obviously, and mainstream Democrats. Again, the former Republican media is like, work it out, because those people are going to be like knocking on doors and making phone calls, and they're going to be your grassroots people, and they're going to work hard for you. Like, figure this stuff out. I don't think it has to be an either or, but that's what it's looking like right now. What's your thought on on this split right now in the Democratic Party?
1: My number one thought is it's frustrating to me that not everybody's keeping their eye on the ball. Donald Trump has 2.5 more years left as president. I think about the damage that a mentally deteriorating Trump can do the last 2.5 years. Like, we have to have this family feud right now. Can we not have it in 2029? I was joking the other day on the pod. I'm like, we're really going to fight about who has the right health care plan? It's like, Donald Trump's not signing any health care plans the next 2 years. Like, can we have this fight in a little bit? So that's frustrating. My critique is for the establishment Democrats and I'll be interested in your kind of reaction to the show since you lived it too. I lived it. And I think that one of the failings, now I'm against this as a policy prescription, but just as a political matter, one of the failings of the Republican establishment is that the base of the party was upset about immigration and the party elites were not responsive to it at all and were frankly hostile to their position. Now, that's because many of the party elites shared my view that we should have a more liberal immigration policy, but whatever, that's neither here nor there. The Democratic base right now is not demanding that the party become nativist. The Democratic base is demanding, a fairer healthcare system, less involvement in Middle East wars, less support for the Bibi Netanyahu Israeli government, and being less accommodating to corporate elites. Can't center left mainstream Democrats just give them that? Like, are those not reasonable requests from the base? Like, why pick the fight with the left over those issues right now? Why not accommodate and be responsive to Democratic voters' complaints on those issues and then take the fight to the Republicans? I feel like there's been some really bad strategy from the center left, picking losing battles with the Democratic base on stuff that either the Democratic base has a really good point about or on things that like aren't really that important in the grand scheme of things, given the fight that we have in front of us. That's my thought.
0: Yeah. Let me ask you in closing, what's your feeling about 26? Do you think the Democrats going to be able to eke out a majority in the Senate? Or are they going to be able to take a majority in the House?
1: They're going to take a majority in the House for sure. The Senate's really interesting because the Democrats have to go win in states, with the exception of Texas, in places that they won not that long ago, but that have become out of their grasp lately. Iowa, Ohio in particular. And then you have potentially opportunities in Florida, Texas, Alaska. And these are all states Trump won by between 11 and 13 points. So, that's a big gap that they're got to make up. And Trump's making it easy on them by stepping on a lot of rakes, by not following through on his promises, particularly on the economy and on not getting us into unnecessary wars in the Middle East. And so I think that there's an opportunity there to speak to Trump voters about how they've been betrayed. There's an opportunity for Trump voters to kind of just be depressed and not turn out while Democratic voters do. That they're going to have a bunch of money and they're going to throw in a ton of money in these red states, Iowa, Ohio, Texas, Alaska, to try to turn those Democrats into far left, socialist, woke, liberal, trans, whatever. And they're going to have to run good campaigns to win in those states. And I think that they can do it, but I think it's going to be a big challenge. And I think that if there are concerns about elections in the midterm and them trying to monkey with it, I look at those red states where Republicans have full control, and I think they're going to be very close elections in the Senate. So I think it's pedal to the metal. Those five states, if you're a Democratic voter and, are looking at where you can help or volunteer or make a difference, like that's where the fight is. These red states where there are strong Democratic candidates in all of those.
0: Yeah. And of course, 28, I'm with you. I see your endorsement behind you. Fonz for president in 2028. Makes sense to me.
1: Love Henry Linker. He's great. Right. Here's my 2028 shtick, Joe. I want to see Democrats do what Barack Obama and Donald Trump did that are successful. Communicate strong, run to the right on some things and the left on other things. Barack Obama was like, we're going to unite as a country. We're no red states, blue states, but I'm going to go hard left on the war. Trump's like, I'm going to go hard right on immigration and crime, but I'm going to go left on national security and on war. I want to see Democrats mix it up a little bit and maybe the Fonz can lead the way. We'll see.
0: Let us hope. Fingers crossed. Political analyst and host of the Bulwark podcast, Tim Miller. Tim, thank you so much. Greatly appreciate you being here.
1: Thanks, Joe. We'll see you soon, brother.
0: All right. See you soon. We'll be right back with more Morning Joe.

0: Oh my God!
1: Like,
2: rah, rah, a chicken!
3: There's two things so many of us seem to love: making people laugh.
4: London makes up noise, man!
3: And chicken. I only remember one chicken shop growing up. Now, in the UK, there's over 6,000. This bird is big business, boy. I want to find out what this food is doing to our bodies and our minds. I'm going to do an experiment. 28 days eating nothing but fast food fried chicken.
1: I think you're going to die.
2: Just for eating chicken.
5: So that was a look at the new Netflix documentary, Big Chicken, a fast food conspiracy. The film follows stand-up comedian and BAFTA award winner Mo Gilligan as he puts his body and mind to the test, eating fried chicken for every meal for a month. What begins as a tour of his favorite takeaway turns into an examination of the history and the hidden costs of the chicken industry and our habits and our health. Mo joins us now. Congratulations on this.
6: Thank you.
5: Thank you for being here. I will say, at first glance, man, I was jealous. That chicken looks delicious. But talk to us. Let's start before we get into what this experience was like for you.
6: Yeah, of course.
5: Why did you do this? How did you get started?
6: I guess it was two questions. The one question was posed to me. You know, what's your favorite food? And my favorite food to snack on would always be fried chicken, chicken sandwiches. As a stand-up comic, I'm always on the road a lot as well. But then I was also conflicted because when I tell my friends, you know, I said, listen, I'm going to do this documentary of Netflix. And they was like, great. And I said, I'm going to be doing it in the UK and going to the US. Again, they was like, that sounds amazing. But the minute I said fried chicken, my friends, the first thing they said was like, oh, I don't know how I feel about you eating fried chicken on camera. And I felt the same way. I felt very subconscious. You know, a lot of people say what I do as a stand-up comic is very brave on stage, but I also shied away from wanting to eat fried chicken on camera. I don't know where that came from. And that's how the conversation started, very organic. And then it went from, what about you eating this one day, you know, once a day, to for breakfast, for, you know, to see the effects on your body as well. And again, I did go into it quite naive. I was like, this is great. I was like, you should.

0: I was a fried chicken junkie. I mean, yeah. I'd eat fried chicken for breakfast, lunch, and dinner. I'd have it with my grits in the morning. Until I changed my diet about 17 years ago.
1: Okay.
0: And I'm now, you know, basically vegetarian and plant. But even when I would go to England, I worked a lot with Sir Simon Woolley over there. I'd come over and do Cambridge and Oxford. I would find the chicken places.
1: Yeah.
0: How much of this is also cultural? Because

0: But I don't eat chicken no more. They couldn't believe it culturally more than even health wise, even though it does affect your health, all that fried chicken. How much of it is culturally? And then do we look at the cost of it, which your Netflix movie is about? Do we even consider the cost of it because we just was raised on fried chicken and we have to break that kind of block?
1: Yeah, I think that's a great question. I think there's also a trust that comes with chicken. You know, when we speak of chicken, we don't see it as a red meat. We see it as a white meat. I think there's a lot of trust that comes with it. Again, I would go to the gym, and if I want to get a protein, I'm going to be like, well, fried chicken, it's protein in it, and it's a little bit tasty. So I guess there's a trust with it, which comes from, I guess, from culturally and as an experience. But I think there's also a trust in thinking that it's just purely healthy as well. And that's not to say it is unhealthy, but we also need to look into what is in the food a lot more than just having a bit of a blind trust because I've grown up eating it as a kid, or I've grown up eating it because we'd have it every Sunday. And I think that's why it was really important to shed the light on chicken, but also fried chicken.
2: Yeah, I'm reminded somewhat of Super Size Me, the documentary of 20 odd years ago, which was more about it was about McDonald's. Mm-hmm. So talk to us. I mean, it seems some of the same spiritual terrain here with you. Mm-hmm. But it's a balance, right? It's also exposing what this food could do to you and what the industry is like producing it, but also. Mm-hmm. You're a comedian. Yeah. There's going to be laughs along the way.
1: Yeah, no, you have to, we have to make it entertaining as well. I want people to tune in and feel like they can trust the journey that I've been on. One of my favorite documentaries was Chris Rock's Good Hair. He was a comedian doing a documentary on black hair that made me, one, intrigued, but also entertained at the same time. And again, I'm going on a journey, but I want people to be entertained and be honest. I feel like if there's a trust, it can be, hopefully with myself, and be like, well, I don't know this guy, but, you know, he's a comic and he might give me some laughs through the way, but also that's someone I feel like I could probably relate to as well. So I think that also helps.
2: The new documentary, Big Chicken, A Fast Food Conspiracy, streaming now on Netflix. BAFTA award-winning comedian Mo Gilligan. Mo, thank you. Great to meet you. Congratulations
1: on this. Appreciate it.
2: And that does it for us this morning. Money, Power, Politics with Stephanie Ruhle is up next after a short final break.

0: Right now, the U.S. and Iran extend a key deadline to end the war as the White House threatens to turn up the pressure on Iran's economy. Then the Trump family's crypto business gets a green light to launch a bank. Why that is raising major alarm bells for conflicts of interest, plus protecting the election. The Democrats go on defense to safeguard polling places and voting rights ahead of the coming midterms. Money, power, politics, just getting started on this Monday morning. Good morning once again. I am Stephanie Ruhle. Grateful to be back here live from Times Square, where it is 9 a.m. on the East Coast, 6 a.m. out west, and you should check your calendars because we are just 78 days away from the midterms. And as we come on the air today, this was supposed to be the deadline to end the war in Iran. 2 months ago, the U.S. and Iran agreed on a memorandum of understanding. We've been talking about it for months, the MOU, to find a broader way to make peace within 60 days. But here we are, 60 days later, and that memorandum has basically been torn to shreds. And if anything, the two sides seem to be even farther away from ending the war than they were 60 days ago. Early this morning, a Pakistani official told MS Now that the U.S. and Iran have agreed to extend that deadline, but it is totally unclear if that actually changes the state of the war or, more importantly, the control over the Strait of Hormuz. The White House's new strategy seems to be to put as much economic pressure on Iran as possible without carrying out more actual military strikes. Last week, Treasury Secretary Scott Bessent said he was about to impose never-before-seen financial penalties in Iran, but we still don't know what he meant by that because, of course, we don't trade with Iran. And Iran has no problem making the Iranian people suffer. As the war drags on, America's allies in the region, they're getting more and more frustrated, too. The Washington Post is now reporting Saudi Arabia, UAE, Qatar, Kuwait, and Bahrain are united in their aggravation with our administration. And this is bigger than just international relations. The Post is now reporting some of those countries have now debated the use of letting the United States host large military installations on their lands. Meanwhile, questions are still swirling about the state of the sailors on board the USS Lincoln. The aircraft carrier and its 5,000 sailors have been at sea for more than 8 months straight. You know this story. MS Now has been covering it for weeks. Family members of those sailors say conditions on the ship are absolutely awful, with reports of shortages of food and basic hygiene products, as well as broken toilets. One sailor reportedly jumped overboard. Admiral Brad Cooper, commander of American troops in the region, visited the Lincoln over the weekend. He acknowledged that long deployments at sea can cause mental health challenges, but also said the Lincoln has the lowest number of mental health cases of any of the Navy's 11 active aircraft carriers. I got a lot of questions today. I have been out for over a week, but I am sure you do too. Tell us what they are. What do you want to know about the war, the economy, the midterms? Take your pick. Those midterms are just weeks away and the stakes could not be higher. So scan the QR code on your screen. Send us those questions. We will try to get to them later in the program. But for now, let's get smarter with the help of our leadoff panel. MS Now, senior White House correspondent, my dear friend Vaughn Hilliard is here. Susan Glasser, staff writer for The New Yorker. And Dasha Burns, my former colleague, now Politico Playbook chief correspondent and White House bureau chief. Mr. Hilliard, we turn to you first. A 60th day deadline for a broad peace deal always seemed like it was a tall task. But you have to say the White House had to think they were going to be in a way better place today than they are right now.
1: Right. Remember what was supposed to happen at the 60-day mark, right? That is where the conversation about what nuclear enrichment capacities Iran was going to be able to have going into the future was going to be determined. We're so far from that. We're not even at step one about opening up the Strait of Hormuz, let alone any negotiations about the nuclear enrichment capacities of Iran. And so that is where you go to these lists of demands that Iran has made very clear that the U.S. and Israel must remove troops from Lebanon, for instance, must end its engagement with its proxies in other countries, that it must release the frozen assets to Iran. And the terms of this memorandum of understanding are just such in a difficult place for this administration that even the administration is debating over what the agenda and what the goal of the Iran war here is moving forward. And I think that is why you find the Trump administration in such a predicament at this point, because because there has been no indication that Iran is willing to give at all in terms of what they want out of these negotiations, that they are willing to play the long game. And in turn, people like Stephen Miller have even said that they're willing to go on. And Donald Trump has said to Americans that this is a form of patriotism, high gas prices, that it'll be worth it in the end. So we find ourselves in the stalemate here at the 60-day mark.
0: To go on how long? One might say forever. A forever war is the last thing Trump said he would get himself into. Dasha, can you explain what do we know about these supposedly unprecedented economic pressures the Treasury Secretary Scott Bessent says he is going to impose on Iran? Iran is not a trading partner with us. What exactly can we do?
2: No, Steph, we don't know details precisely to your point, but Scott Bessent, the Treasury Secretary, is becoming even more of a key player in this now than perhaps Pete Hegseth, the Secretary of Defense, because the president does not want to restart kinetic action here. And most people in his circles at this point don't want to restart kinetic action unless they go all the way, as folks say, to finish the job. And at this point, given our munitions, given what we've already seen with the USS Lincoln, even that is becoming less and less of a real possibility. And so now you have the economic fury operation, as folks in Treasury have been calling it, and Scott Bessent as that key player. But as you said, they have not laid out what they can clearly do there either. And every single day that this war goes on, Steph, it gets worse for this administration, between munitions stockpiles, between the mental health and physical health of the military, and of course the midterms. Every single day we inch closer to that, and every single Republican operative I talk to, Steph, is absolutely tearing their hair out about this. I was on the road with Speaker Mike Johnson in Arizona a few weeks ago, and he was touting all of the achievements that the Republican Congress has done, mostly the Big Beautiful Bill that, of course, you can debate how effective that has been. But the big looming thing, the war with Iran that has raised gas prices, raised fertilizer prices, and made Americans extremely concerned, that part was really difficult for him to talk about, as it is for every Republican candidate in a vulnerable district, because all they can say is basically the message that the president himself delivered, which is, yeah, suck it up with the high gas prices because we're dealing with this power. A lot of voters aren't buying it.
0: All right, Susan, let's talk about this MOU, because the Wall Street Journal has got this new reporting that said after the MOU was signed 60 days ago, Iran's hardline leaders met to actually escalate the war, ramping up their weapons production and potentially launching new attacks. What does that say about how the U.S. has approached this and even how they've communicated with the American people about where things have stood?
3: Yeah, Steph, I think this is a really important point. First of all, there was an incredible amount of credulousness on the part of many with this memorandum of understanding. I can't think of a single serious expert on the Middle East who thought that it was a viable path toward a long-term peace deal. It collapsed of its own weight, even arguably sooner than many people expected. And yet, you know, you had a lot of people amplifying the idea that the administration was putting out that this is some kind of historic, sweeping, massive peace deal, when in fact it was a very unrealistic program that really spoke to the increasing desperation of President Trump and his advisors to find a way out of a conflict they started without a clear plan that backfired in some serious way on them. I think right now what you're looking at is the extent to which this could become a much bigger strategic blow to the United States in the region. You mentioned the prospect of more widespread conflict. Clearly, President Trump was stunned when Iran chose the path already of escalation and going to attack U.S. interests in Jordan, for example. One thing we don't talk about a lot right now that's important is the extent to which American bases that we spend billions of dollars on in the Middle East is not just a question of, you know, the aircraft carriers. It's the bases are now functionally inoperable, not to mention unraveling relations with many of our allies in the Gulf across the region. They are unhappy about the conflict. They are unhappy about the blows to their economic, but also their security interests. And so what you have is Iran looking at a situation where they might find further advantage by continuing the conflict and opening up an even bigger gap between the United States and its allies in the Gulf. And I think that speaks to the extent to which it's absolute fantasy to have some of these discussions that the White House is claiming it's having about peace negotiations, which aren't happening. Economic sanctions, which they can't even outline what those would be. And so I think it's important to look at what's happening in the region. It's a big blow to U.S. interests, not only in the Middle East, but potentially around the world.
0: Okay, it's absolutely fair to be concerned about more widespread conflict. Just this morning, Susan, Donald Trump told Fox News that if Oman, quote, gets in the way, he says, we'll bomb the you-know-what out of them. What in the world are we talking about here?
3: Yeah, I mean, Steph, I wouldn't hold your breath that Donald Trump is going to widen the war himself by going to bomb the nation of Oman. But it speaks to a man who is cornered. Donald Trump loves to portray himself as this unconstrained, unfettered, most powerful man in the world. And yet it's very clear that he's backed himself into a corner right now. If anything, I would say what you're seeing is the fraying of the coalition that started the war. He's on bad terms right now with Israel in ways that we can talk about. He's on increasingly worsening terms with his allies across the Gulf, Saudi Arabia, UAE, Jordan, Bahrain, Qatar, Kuwait, which is very vulnerable right now. So the idea that he's going to start to threaten war against Oman, which had played a mediating role in this conflict, again, speaks to an American politician who seems himself in a corner and doesn't have a viable way out of it.
0: It's absolutely insane as well, Susan, that we're saying, well, maybe we shouldn't take the president that seriously, or don't take him at his word when he's telling a major news outlet that he may bomb the you-know-what out of another country. The fact that we've gotten to a place where we're like, oh, he's probably not serious. This is the president of the United States. Now that I want to talk about these sailors, though, Dasha, because the U.S. is rushing to ship to replace the USS Lincoln and sending a top commander to visit the carrier to make this statement. Is it fair to say they're just trying to do some damage control? I mean, these sailors are suffering.
2: I mean, this requires so much more than just damage control. This story speaks volumes about exactly what Susan just mentioned, the way that the United States has been backed into a corner to where we have had these sailors deployed for so much longer with so many fewer resources than is typically required. I have had a number of sources across the military reach out and say, we are in a bad spot. We are sounding the alarms internally, but to be frank, they are not being heard. And it took a story. Do you think that if these headlines, if this fantastic reporting hadn't been put out there, that Bradley Cooper would be visiting the USS Lincoln, that the swap with the USS Washington would be happening right now? I highly doubt it, because it takes this being brought to the public attention in order for action to be taken here, because right now the administration is just trying to find its way out of this hole, and doing that regardless of the human toll here.
0: All right, I got to ask you guys about this one, Vaughn. It seems now that the president, in addition to attacking or insulting our allies, he seems to be punishing South Korea. South Korea for not helping more with the Iran war. And what we're doing is we're reducing our involvement in our two countries' annual military drills. And at the same time, the president is once again praising North Korean dictator Kim Jong-un, saying the country has been unthreatening and respectful since he has been in office. You would only do this. Trump, anyone in power, any president, any person would only say something like this if they're trying to help Russia, help China, and hurt our own interests. What in the world's going on here?
1: There's objectively incoherence to this statement that came out from the president yesterday. And we should be clear that we haven't heard from any member of this administration or Republicans on Capitol Hill seeking to defend this declaration by the president. And I think that's in large part to the fact that the president was just in South Korea last fall. I traveled on that trip with him. And it comes to the question of whether allies have any trust in the reliance of the United States under a President Trump in the future. economically, last year, the president put a 25% tariff on South Korea, our sixth largest trading partner. And in exchange for agreeing to lower that rate to 15%, South Korea committed $350 million to the U.S., $200 of it in just cash. Essentially, economic coercion and giving the United States money in exchange for a lower tariff rate. And so now, 1 year later, you have serious questions about the U.S.'s military commitment to our ally. It really calls into question here the extent to which anybody sees themselves as being willing partners going into the future. North Korea last year, well, the president, just days before he literally went on that South Korea trip, they were testing hypersonic missiles in the region. And hypersonic missiles are able to move at 5 times the speed of sound. And so whether the U.S. is willing to defend and continue to provide missile defense systems that require ever-evolving technologies to South Korea at a moment in which the axis of upheaval between China and President Xi and Vladimir Putin and Kim Jong-un continue to collaborate increasingly, it's a way in which I think on one hand the president questions why countries like South Korea are not coming to the U.S.'s defenses in Iran, while at the same time understanding that this is kind of bearing out the consequence of the president's increasing lack of patience for countries that are not able to give in to his demands.
0: And quickly, before we go to break, Vaughn, you've got some new reporting that I've got to ask about how vulnerable the U.S. is to a drone attack right now. What can you tell us? This is concerning.
1: Right. It's sensitive reporting, and I don't want to be alarmist with my colleagues in this here, but we talked to multiple former defense officials that laid clear to us the extent to which, particularly, especially the D.C. region, is to modern warfare. Drone attacks like what we saw last year when the Ukrainians launched 117 drones at the Russian airfield that destroyed a third of its aircraft. This is a challenge that the Pentagon is facing and the Department of Homeland Security. And the officials that we spoke with said that the U.S. is vulnerable to such an attack, because we saw at Bedminster over the course of the last 2 weeks an Avenger, which is sort of a kinetic missile interceptor. It could shoot down a drone. It traveled alongside the president as he was golfing at Bedminster. But the more concern is, right, modern drones with explosive payloads that are on them, then the extent to which the U.S. is trying here in the last months, and I'm told by these sources they believe this Pentagon is really moving in a concerted, intense effort to try to ensure that this technology is ramped up. But we're talking about the ability to use cyber and radio frequency to essentially shut down these drones in air, or use even net catchers, because we saw 8 men that were indicted just this summer that were planning a drone attack, the Department of Justice says, on the UFC at the White House grounds. These are the type of threats. Well, the president, we understand, is in the line of direct sight of Iran. This is a moment here where there's increasing attention about the extent to which the Pentagon is able to secure the homeland from domestic attacks, not directed just at him, but at the American population at large, Stephanie.
0: Vaughn, that is not alarmist. It is crucially important. Everybody is sticking around. When we come back, Republicans have an affordability problem, and with less than 80 days to go until the midterms, they got another problem, getting the president to stop making fun of it. And a big reminder, we announced it while I was away. I could not be more excited. Money Power Politics is coming to you live. We've said it before. This show is about the audience, where we want you to participate. Our first live audience show is slated for Thursday, September 17th. I would love for you to be there. Scan the QR code on your screen. Sign up for a chance to get a ticket. You're not just going to watch. You're going to be involved, engaged, and be part of this show. I hope to see you there. Scan that QR code. Money Power Politics, back in 90.

0: Okay, here's a question. How difficult is it to get 95% of Americans to agree on anything these days? Well, it turns out there was one thing that you can get 19 out of 20 people in this nation to agree on. Right now, the United States is facing an affordability crisis. That is according to a Harris poll last month. And with Republicans in charge of every lever of power in Washington, that puts them in an extremely tough spot going into the midterms. But President Trump and Republicans in Congress, well, talking about this issue, they're doing it in a little different ways. See if you can spot the difference.
1: The economy is moving in a pretty good direction, but I understand there are costs out there that are tough on middle class and working class families. We're working on that.
2: So for you to pay a tiny little bit more for your gasoline, just remember, you're doing it so that a very evil country cannot have a country. Really, it's the number one state sponsor of terror in the world. We don't want to have them have a nuclear.
0: 18 out of 20 people in this nation to agree on. Right now, the United States is facing an affordability crisis. That is according to a Harris poll last month. And with Republicans in charge of every lever of power in Washington, that puts them in an extremely tough spot going into the midterms. But President Trump and Republicans in Congress, well, talking about this issue, they're doing it in a little different ways. See if you can spot the difference.
1: The economy is moving in a pretty good direction, but I understand there are costs out there that are tough on middle class and working class families. We're working on that.
2: So for you to pay a tiny little bit more for your gasoline, just remember, you're doing it so that a very evil country cannot have a country. Really, it's the number one state sponsor of terror in the world. We don't want to have them have a nuclear weapon. So remember that when you have to pay a little bit more, you're at $4. It's okay. I mean, I'll never apologize. I did the right thing.
0: Our panel is back with us. But President Trump and Republicans in Congress, well, talking about this issue, they're doing it in a little different ways. See if you can spot the difference.
1: The economy is moving in a pretty good direction, but I understand there are costs out there that are tough on middle class and working class families. We're working on that.
2: So for you to pay a tiny little bit more for your gasoline, just remember, you're doing it so that a very evil country cannot have a country. Really, it's the number one state sponsor of terror in the world. We don't want to have them have a nuclear weapon. So remember that when you have to pay a little bit more, you're at $4. It's okay. I mean, I'll never apologize. I did the right thing.
0: Our panel is back with us. Okay, Dasha, just how big is the disconnect between the president, Republicans, Congress, and the American people? Listen, I am that the president and his inner circle doesn't think there's an affordability crisis. He is now worth billions and billions of dollars. His family, his inner circle, they're buying resorts, they're developing islands, they're buying NBA teams. So I get that life is not unaffordable for him. But for the majority of the American people, they're saying no bueno, sir.
3: And by the way, Steph, the Republicans that I talk to that are trying to win midterm races right now and are doing polling and focus groups, they tell me that voters, Republican voters, even Republican primary voters, like the reddest of the red, are bringing exactly that up all on their own without even being asked. They're like, why is he talking about the ballroom? Why is he talking about all of these family endeavors? Why are those the headlines when I can't afford to fill my tank? This disconnect is brutal for Republicans right now. And the problem for the president's advisors is they know they cannot convince him to stay on message here. I have been told for months that by this point in the midterm cycle, the president would be out there on the road nonstop. He would be putting himself on the ballot and he would be talking about affordability relentlessly. He's not on the road nonstop. He is trying to kind of put himself on the ballot and he is talking about affordability, but not at all in the way that Republicans want him to. And by the way, the economic situation, period, I don't care what messaging you use, people are feeling the reality.
0: Okay, but Susan, he's not just not talking about it, he's mocking it. He is mocking affordability while his inner circle is eating caviar nachos.
4: By the way, who wants to eat caviar nachos, to be honest? Like, you know, fair, nacho fair. Nachos would probably be better. Dasha's point is a really important point here. This is not a communications problem. This is a problem for Republicans, for the White House. And I think just telling people that, you know, I don't care about your feelings and you're just wrong is not a great menu to get their votes for you in November. What I'm looking at that is really striking, Steph, is the metric that Donald Trump has cared about since he has come into politics, which is support from his own party. And that is softening to a really notable extent. You see Republicans and Republican-leaning independents as the ones who are really peeling away from the president. The percentage of Republicans, just look at the numbers in many recent polls about percentage of Republicans who strongly support the president. That is just going down and down. And that's the kind of enthusiasm gap that Democrats are tracking as they look towards who's actually going to vote in November. And I think the question of what is a program that both parties might have to address this affordability crisis, as you pointed out, that's the thing that is really a big question mark for me. It's not just so much about Donald Trump going off in rallies, because Donald Trump is going to do that. And, you know, he has fans who like that. The question is, what is his party going to do to address it? Say, we're going to give more tax cuts to wealthy people. Only underscores the connection between the personal enrichment of the president and his inner circle that you were pointing out, and the fact that the rest of us feel a lot poorer. And so I'm looking at a sort of a fusion where the corruption story has now become the economic story for many Americans. And, you know, just pay attention to that enthusiasm gap. To me, that's going to be the real story in the midterm elections.
0: Vaughn, really wealthy people don't go to his rallies. That could be why he has less and less of them and spends more time at his golf resorts. What are they doing about this? Like, what is the White House's game plan around political messaging and affordability? Because Trump's messaging, it doesn't fly.
5: Right.
0: Or if it does, it flies private.
5: No. Dasha was right in the reporting here, is that the White House acknowledges that the message that they are running for Senate and House candidates up and down the ballot is very different one than what Donald Trump is saying when he goes to Nassau County. That Donald Trump is going to say what Donald Trump says. And it reminds me so much of the conversation, Stephanie, that you and I have been having over the last decade now, back when he was telling farmers, calling them patriots, that they were taking losses on what they were producing. They were losing markets, but it was going to be worth it in the end. But that was, right, when it comes to this tariff war, that was more of a tangible reward that people could foresee, right? Expanded markets, better rates, right? Higher prices for their commodities. This, high gas prices, high grocery prices, people have been living in this experience for years now, and there's frankly not much of a tangible end game that the president is outlining for them. When you're talking about Iran and gas prices, saying it's a small price to pay for what? What is the end game? Americans are increasingly not convinced that Iran is going to hand over their nuclear enrichment and nuclear capacities, that they're not willing to end this war, that men and women that are from communities all over this country remain in these war zones. This is a moment where the president of the United States is not just struggling to tell people to just deal with the reality that they're living, but he's also struggling to give them an end game that is believable at this point.
0: Yeah, he's calling economic suffering patriotism as America watches him march towards becoming one of the wealthiest people on this planet. Dasha, Susan Vaughn, thank you so much for starting us off. I've been out for a week, and I love coming back and seeing three of my dear friends. Coming up later, a new documentary putting the safety of Boeing planes back on the radar. The new claims that they reused scrapped parts and intimidation tactics to keep their whistleblowers quiet. But first, right after the break, World Liberty Financial. You know this, Trump's crypto platform is one step closer to becoming a bank. How their family crypto venture is raising major questions about blatant corruption. You do not want to sleep on this story. It matters. More Money Power Politics next.

0: Markets opened 2 minutes ago, so let's get down to business. The Trump family is now moving to expand its crypto venture after getting an initial sign-off from a Trump administration regulator. An arm of the Treasury Department has given World Liberty Financial preliminary approval to become a bank. Once that becomes final, World Liberty will be able to offer its cryptocurrency known as USD1 to clients, as well as earn interest on the business it does. This story has one of our viewers, Donna of Philadelphia, asking the question, what are the implications, risks, and legal and constitutional questions of Trump and Witkoff families chartering their own bank? Donna, you are nailing it, sister. I want to know the same thing. Joining me, veteran Washington correspondent John Harwood. He's a distinguished fellow at Duke University and a columnist for Zatteo on Substack. And Rick Newman is here, author of The Pinpoint Press on Substack and former senior columnist at Yahoo Finance. I mean, what do you think? This is crazy.
1: World Bribery Financial, let's call it that. I mean, this is just the next step in Trump's self-enrichment scheme. This is not going to be a bank that holds customer deposits. So if you're a Trump lover and you really want to put your savings in Trump's bank, you can't do that. Sorry. But what it's going to be able to allow them to do, I think, is sort of graduate from petty graft to institutional graft. So one of the things they will be able to do with this bank is handle deposits for institutions, hedge funds or money firms or anybody else, foreign, institutions. Institutions, things like that, where they have a lot of connections. They will make more money handling that stuff under the guise of this is all part of a crypto company. So here we go.
0: Okay, John, I got a two-parter. I need your reaction. I mean, the regulator who made this decision was appointed by Trump himself, but also, where are the big voices in the banking industry? Okay, these are our public-facing public CEOs. Where are the Jamie Dimons, the David Solomons, the Larry Finks of the world? Why aren't any of these gentlemen weighing in on this? What Rick just laid out, they all know is the truth.
2: Of course they do, but they're all hiding and cowering in the corner because they know Trump is likely to go after them. Look, Donald Trump, when he's out of office, he tries to get his voters all riled up by talking about corruption, insider trading, the swamp. And then he gets into office and he cuts the inspector generals out of the government. He cuts the expanded IRS enforcement. And when people complain about that, he just jacks the volume up even louder. So he now wants an immunity deal from the IRS. He doesn't just make crypto deals to enrich himself. He starts a bank and he gets himself deeper into the industry. He strikes a deal or issues an order to curtail the tracking of money laundering. Why would Trump do that? Well, he's been investigated for money laundering himself in the past. This is a grotesque picture that we're seeing, and I don't know where it ends other than a Democratic victory this fall that puts some curbs on him.
0: Okay, John, and I want to just lay that out for our audience again in case people missed it. Last week we learned that the Treasury Department is scaling back a regulation for shell companies. And the point of this regulation is meant to crack down on money laundering. David Frum from The Atlantic called the move a huge gift for financial crooks. What is your take on this? I mean, like, I can't even understand the point of the Treasury Department is calling this red tape. I get that there are instances where we have too much prohibitive red tape. Yep. But when you see them cutting things like this, to me, this is how they're paying off the industry from the industry ever speaking up in terms of right and wrong.
1: Yeah,
0: because what they're getting is just so damn good.
1: And there's another part of this, which is the data that they have on companies that may have done this. They want to get rid of all, literally destroy the data. I mean, it costs almost nothing to store data. Why would you get rid of the data? I mean, that's the easy part. Every time something like this happens, I say to myself, okay, everything Trump is all about, what's in it for me? How do I enrich myself? So I'm asking the question, what does Trump personally get out of this? I don't know what he gets out of it. We know that he's had his own personal bank accounts closed for suspicion of money laundering. That was in 2021. So is he just trying to get back at the banking system? I think there's probably more to it than that. Somebody wants a favor. I hope we find out who wants the favor and who's going to benefit from it. I mean, we just need to stay on this because this is, I don't know if you call it legalized graft, but this is like the government of graft.
0: John, this is absolutely somebody getting a big fat favor. I mean, when I talk to senior people in the financial industry, they avoid me like the plague right now because they don't want to discuss any of these topics because the going is so good for them. They cannot believe the fat city they're in.
2: Well, look at the market. The market's doing quite well. This is a recovery or an economic cycle in which job creation has slowed, growth has slowed, but the market's doing extremely well. And some people want to step aside and just let that continue to happen. But look, you know, David Frum's piece was excellent in The Atlantic, and he talked about white-collar criminals being the last loyal constituency of Trump. Look how he caters to that constituency. Look at the pardons he's issued while claiming that the administration is going after fraud, by which he means small-scale fraud by people, generally people of color. And all of the pardons he's been issuing to high-level fraudsters, obviating their need to pay back their victims. This guy is openly sympathetic with criminals because those are his people. He's one of them.
0: Isn't it amazing? Because when you think about when Trump ran for office in 2015, when you think about the early Trump rallies, who Trump's original base was, the whole idea was we are going to go after those people at the top who are stealing from you. The reverse Robin Hoods.
1: Drain the swamp?
0: Exactly. Exactly.
1: Where'd that go?
0: And now white collar criminals are his last loyal constituents, or maybe his just latest. Gentlemen, thank you for joining me. When we return, there's a new documentary that really matters. It's calling Boeing's commitment to safety into big question. How a whistleblower's death sparked a filmmaker to keep digging into the company's safety failures. And what she found out was nothing short of alarming. She joins us when Money, Power, Politics returns in 2 minutes.

0: We're tracking some breaking news from the Supreme Court. The justices just denied Trump's latest bid to overturn a jury verdict against him in the E. Jean Carroll sexual abuse and defamation case. Trump wanted the justices to reconsider their decision earlier this summer, and they said no. Trump has already turned over $5 million plus interest to Carroll, and clearly he doesn't want to spend any more. Moving on, in a win for Boeing, a judge has tossed out a lawsuit that accused the company's directors of ignoring safety concerns before a door plug blew off an Alaska Airlines jet back in 2024. But that same issue is addressed in a very important new documentary. It explores allegations the airplane manufacturer allowed safety standards to deteriorate and made major efforts to cover it all up. The film dives into accounts from John Barnett, a quality inspector turned whistleblower who worked at Boeing for 32 years.
1: So what he was instructing people to do was violate rules and regulations that they could be actually held liable, criminally charged for. We could very well be putting the public at risk.
2: The intensity of the implications of what he was testifying about made me take a pause. John was a brave guy for speaking out. But I personally thought to myself that this could get somebody killed.
0: Joining us now, documentary filmmaker Rory Kennedy. Her new film, Free Fall, A Reckoning for Boeing, is out on Netflix on Wednesday. Rory, welcome. This is a sequel, if people don't remember. Your latest film, Downfall, The Case Against Boeing, came out in 2022 following those two catastrophic crashes of 737 Maxes. What's the new information that's coming to light now?
3: Yeah. Well, we had made Downfall, which really focused on the 737 MAX crashes and what Boeing knew. And, you know, initially they were resistant to taking responsibility. The focal point was about the pilots, their fault. Ultimately, they did take responsibility for that. After those 346 people died in that airplane crash and Boeing took responsibility, they assured all of us that they had changed their ways. They assured the flying public, Congress, the airlines. But what I began to see once the 737 MAX got back into the air is some of these same problems were happening not only on 737 MAXs, but across many models of airplane. And I began to think, is there something more systemic going on with the corporation? And then, of course, under very suspicious circumstances, my friend John Barnett, who was in the middle of a deposition about Boeing, died. And I was compelled to go back in and see what was going on inside the company.
0: And what was the most shocking thing you learned?
3: Well, we ended up having a number of whistleblowers coming to us, many of whom hadn't spoken publicly. And what we were finding is that these whistleblower complaints, you know, these are people who were eyewitnesses to what was going on inside of Boeing, were saying the same thing. What they were seeing used defunct parts that had been determined. These are bad parts. They're scrap parts. They've got red marker all over them, red paint saying don't use these parts. They're being used on airplanes because the airplanes, if they slow down the production line, it costs Boeing money. So they, and the, when the Boeing whistleblowers would complain about it over and over again, those people were retaliated against by Boeing. And, you know, these concerns were not only isolated inside of Boeing, but then we started seeing the headlines of engines falling off of airplanes, of smoke filling cabins. And then, of course, the Alaska Airlines incident where, you know, a window just falls off an airplane at 10,000 feet. Thank God it didn't happen at 30,000 feet. It would have likely been catastrophic in that case. But we were really interested in looking at this larger kind of corporate question as to what was going on inside of Boeing. And it was quite shocking what is revealed.
0: Well, what's Boeing's response to the film?
3: I haven't heard from them.
0: Nothing.
3: Well, I haven't heard from them after seeing the film. The film comes out, as you mentioned, on Wednesday, but they did make a statement saying a lot of the allegations in the film are true and that they were working on some of the other issues.
0: I just want to ask you one other topic before you go, the Kennedy Center. The Kennedy Center board is trying again to inscribe President Trump's name on the building. What is your reaction to this?
3: Well, I think, you know, the legal system is in fact illegal. And if you look at the statute, it says very explicitly that if anybody is to change the name of the Kennedy Center, it needs to be approved by Congress. It can't be a unilateral decision from one president. This was the Kennedy Center is not just an art center, which is, you know, in and of itself fantastic. It's really a memorial to my slain uncle, you know, and Congress said very explicitly it's not unlike the Lincoln Memorial. You know, my concern is not just about the Kennedy Center and the appreciation for the arts in this country right now, led by the president, but it's really about the division of powers and a president overstepping. So my hope is that Congress steps in and does their job, which is to hold on to that name.
0: I join you in that hope. Three separate but equal branches of government.
3: Exactly.
0: It is essential to maintain them. Congratulations on your documentary. It comes out on Wednesday on Netflix. When we return, Trump's itch for redesign is now reaching the Navy. The major changes he wants to make to warships and the hefty price tag that you are going to end up paying for. You're watching Money, Power, Politics. This stuff matters.

Okay, here's a story I thought you should know about. We have all seen how much President Trump has focused on redesigning and renovating the nation's capital. Now he is turning his attention to the U.S. Navy. The Washington Post reports naval officials are weighing a makeover for new aircraft carriers to be much more in line with the president's preferred look for warships, not their functionality, their look. Trump reportedly wants the aircraft carriers to look more like ships that were in service during World War II. The Post says the new carriers will cost an estimated $22 billion each, with plans to build 10 of them. Military officials are now evaluating if the changes Trump wants are even feasible and how much more money it will cost U.S. taxpayers. And since it will potentially cost us more, I thought you should know about it. When we come back, we're going to enter the group chat. Joyce Vance, Ben Collins, Ron and Sana standing by. Keep it here.

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We apologize for the inconvenience. 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Please stand by. 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

apologize for the inconvenience. 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Please stand by.

0: Good morning and welcome back. It is 10 a.m. on the East Coast, 7 a.m. out West. I am Stephanie Ruhle, and you are watching the second hour of Money, Power, Politics. It is time for the group chat, and it is day 170. Remember when people said it was going to last 4 or 5 days? No. Day 170 of the war in Iran, and very little progress has been made to end this conflict. As of today, the 2-month negotiating period on limits to Iran's nuclear program is officially over, although a Pakistani official told MS Now that there is an agreement on the table to potentially extend it. But it's unclear what the actual details are. The Memorandum of Understanding, you know it as the MOU, all but fell apart over the last few weeks as disputes over the reopening of the Strait of Hormuz led to new rounds of attacks. And it comes as the head of the U.S. Central Command, Admiral Brad Cooper, acknowledged the mental health issues aboard the USS Lincoln, which has been stationed in the Gulf, are an issue. The aircraft carrier has been deployed for nearly 9 months in all. It was redirected from the Pacific early in the war. Now, the last aircraft carrier left in the Pacific, the USS George Washington, is being redeployed to relieve the Lincoln, leaving the region uncovered for the first time in several decades. With that, let's enter the group chat. Joyce Vance is here, former U.S. attorney and author of the new book, Giving Up is Unforgivable. Ben Collins is back, CEO of The Onion and former NBC correspondent covering conspiracy theories and misinformation. David Rode working overtime for us as always, MS Now national security reporter, and my dear friend Ron Insana, publisher of The Message of the Markets on Substack and an MS Now business analyst. Mr. Rode, let's start with you. Does the expired deadline change anything if it happens? What happens next here?
1: It changes nothing. And I believe this Pakistani diplomat that said there's some new agreement, but nothing is changing. The strait is still closed. The conditions on the Lincoln are still terrible. And just specifically on the Lincoln, the reason things are so bad is that the Iranians destroyed the main resupply port in Bahrain that they would normally use to resupply all of the U.S. ships in that area. But Pete Hegseth never made that public. It was just press conference after press conference saying how we had annihilated the Iranian military.
0: Press conference after press conference pushing mistruths, lies, and deception. How are we supposed to understand, absorb, appreciate what's happening with this conflict, whether you're an American citizen, a U.S. adversary, or an ally?
2: Well, David, we were just talking about this a couple seconds ago. Why would they ever give anything up at this point? Like, what is the, why would Iran just be like, okay, enough's enough. Let's stop this thing. They took out their whole government.
1: They are winning. And this is, again, that was the big, again, we were just talking about this also. I want every American president to succeed, but every single strategy President Trump has adopted recently has failed, such as wiping out the entire Iranian leadership. That did not cause the country to collapse. There's more hardline leaders, and there's a terrific story in the Wall Street Journal this morning. I haven't been able to match it. The Iranian hardliners are preparing for an even longer, broader, more aggressive war. They're asking their proxies across the region to rearm. They use the Memorandum of Understanding to rearm. They are emboldened. They are winning this war. It's astonishing. Iran is on track to beat, we are, the world's sole superpower. And it's just incredible what's happening.
0: Meanwhile, both the U.S. and Iran say they're relying on economic pressure at this stage in the war. Is that going to be effective? And again, I just want someone to explain to me, what exactly does economic pressure look like on our part? That is what Scott Bessin is threatening to do. What kind of sanctions can we? I mean, like, I don't know what we can do.
3: Well, we already have thousands of sanctions on Iran.
0: This is my point.
3: Iran,
0: like, what new thing can we do?
3: Yeah, he said that the likes of which we've never seen before. I don't know what that means. I mean, their currency's crashed. Their economy's in disarray. They have hyperinflation. They've killed 52,000 citizens, you know, on their own when they were protesting. I don't know what kind of pain you can inflict on
0: Iran.
3: We're
0: not importers of their goods, not users of their services.
3: And their oil, you know, at least for a period of time, was cut off, then allowed to transit, and then now it's cut off again. I don't know, and I would agree with David. I mean, that there have been a series of disastrous decisions here made, and it, you know, the fact that we're at this bizarre standstill where an MOU means nothing and there's no whatever future MOU gets put into place, it doesn't really have any teeth or is it going to move the ball forward? So I don't understand any of what they're saying, quite frankly, and I don't think that we're getting out of this anytime soon.
1: And the answer this morning, according to President Trump, he told Fox News, is to bomb Oman. the little country that has been an ally for decades that really doesn't have much oil, and it's simply trying to work out some resolution to reopen the Strait of Hormuz. But he says he's going to bomb the
0: you-know-what.
1: Exactly.
0: Out of Oman. Can we talk about the... Oh, sorry.
4: I just want to say, as the lawyer at the table, I want to make the institutional point, which is that if the administration was, instead of running a grand jury investigation in southern Florida, where they're looking at the former CIA director, John Brennan, as a criminal defendant for no reason whatsoever, if instead they would listen to the IC and take advice from Americans who understand the region, perhaps we wouldn't be in this fix.
0: We're not. Pete Hegseth keeps firing members of the military, senior members of the military, yeah, who actually understand the conflict and disagree with him.
4: I mean, that's the issue, right? This is an institutional failure. And when we talk about those issues, they seem so remote, really, and so, you know, like it's lawyer territory. This is the day-to-day impact of not listening to the experts, of demonizing the federal bureaucracy, the career military and intelligence people who know how to do their jobs.
3: It's kind of the inverse of Vietnam, when they listened to the so-called experts and they were completely wrong.
4: Yeah.
3: Right? I mean, McNamara and everybody else who kept, you know, gilding the lily with respect to where we were in the Vietnam War. And here we're getting rid of everybody who knows everything, including generals who have been in theater on many different occasions, and they're just not paying attention.
0: I think about you all the time, Ben, because people in the Trump universe in the first term who were just members of fringe right-wing media, like the true pushers, yeah, of kooky, dangerous conspiracy theories, now have major roles, yeah, in our government while there's multiple wars going on.
2: Yeah, and Iran views this correctly as a vulnerability. The fact that we view psychology as wokeness now, and Iran is like, no, we'll just, you know, all Donald Trump cares about is saving face, getting some sort of win out of this. So they can protract this as long as they want, right? They understand that everything that Pete Hegseth does is to define the warrior mentality and do all of these things that are, I don't know, get a gender studies class and you'll figure out Pete Hegseth. But like, it's true.
3: No
2: kidding. But with Iran, they get that. That is it. They look at us and they think we're ridiculous, and it's because we're ridiculous.
3: Well,
2: so,
3: David, you probably address this point. I mean, Vice President Vance just came out and said, our whole goal now is to keep the price of oil down. That was not
0: why we went into this conflict to begin with.
1: And one of Vance's top aides, Andy Baker, is leaving the administration. Caroline Leavitt, whatever people think of her, is leaving as well. And I think there's like a clear sign. People see how badly this second term is going. And it's going to continue. And just the big winner here is China. Trump, and when he at the RNC acceptance speech when he got the nomination in 2024, he said, we will be respected throughout the world. We will be feared. It is the complete opposite of that. And it's just tragic for our country.
0: Okay, they're leaving, but they're not denouncing this administration.
3: Right.
0: They're not saying I'm leaving in protest. They're not saying things don't work anymore. Are they leaving strictly or in part because they can make a whole lot more money on the outside staying close to this administration? Because that is what is different about this administration versus previous administrations. Even when you think about lawmakers that have gotten on the wrong side of Trump, whether it's John Cornyn or Bill Cassidy, and you're saying, but why don't they actually speak out against him? Because the amount of money you could make, the corruption is so massive.
3: Yeah.
0: They're like, well, I don't want to get completely on the outside. I do want a beach house.
3: You may want to separate Carolyn Levin from that. I mean, there are a lot of people guessing that after being on the decoy plane as a new mother, she might have been a little bit upset about the positioning of that particular departure out of Turkey.
0: So you don't think she's going to remain as somewhat of an advisor?
3: I'm sure she'll still be around.
0: Technically speaking, brother, please.
3: But yes, what you're saying. I mean, Bill Cassidy, who had his little, you know, teary-eyed moment the other day about, trying to weigh the pros and cons of this. Yeah, of course he was protecting what was coming on the other side, as are many of those who are leaving. They're going to make a fortune for whatever deal that they're going
2: to
3: cut.
2: Listen to ourselves. We're talking about, did she leave because the decoy plan that almost nerfed her in the sky and eliminated her and her daughter, make it so she wanted to leave? Or is it because of a massive, like, financial windfall that comes from all the corruption in the White House? Like, look at where we are.
3: Yeah, those are
2: as a country.
3: Choices. Yeah.
2: Like, if those are your two choices, like, you almost got murdered or you want to be part of a large-scale Ponzi scheme. Either way, that's the federal government right now, and that's not a good place to be.
4: They are willing passengers on the decoy plane.
2: Yeah.
4: I mean, I think that's exactly the metaphor.
1: Or it's just fear. And this is an anecdote from Trump's first term, but I just had multiple people tell me when I was writing about the DOJ, someone was in the Oval Office and they saw, you know, Trump just erupt and yell, and I won't say the name, of a male cabinet member, a very successful person in their own lives, and just scream at them, scream at them like this adult was a dog. And this person told me they had never seen one adult speak to another adult in that way, and this cabinet member took it. And so I
0: think, you know what, though? I just have to say, stop. How old is Donald Trump? 80?
3: 80.
0: He has been in the public eye for 60 years. He has never changed. There is an enormous list of people he has sued, fought with, done wrong in business and now politics. How many more people are we going to see join this administration and say, I'm going to be the one to change him? And then they're like, what? He talked to someone like a dog on the street. That's what he does. That's who he is. Yeah. So I'm sorry that someone's surprised, but that's on you.
1: I agree. And the difference in this term is the cost for the American people, the economy today, the inequality, the lack of health care, and then just the insecurity in the country. Just we're in a more and more dangerous point in terms of national security every day with the decisions.
0: Then to that point, in terms of national security, when you take the snapshot of where we are, turn the tables and give us the vantage point from China. How much of an opportunity does China have right now before our eyes, while so many people aren't paying attention, to gain more and more influence?
3: They could walk into Taiwan tomorrow. We have no coverage anywhere with this.
1: No missiles, no carriers.
3: No missiles, no carriers, no nothing.
1: It's all about
3: And look,
0: as he's complimenting Kim Jong-un.
3: Yes, and we're canceling joint military operations with South Korea at the very same time, which is something we've done now for several decades in a row. So President Xi has to be looking at this and saying, this is a free pass for me. I mean, if I want to do anything, if I want to become more aggressive towards Taiwan Semiconductor, the home of 90% of the world's most advanced chips, this is not just a geopolitical risk. This is a massive economic risk should Xi decide to take advantage of the situation.
0: Before we go to break, we have a viewer question for you, Joyce. Patrick from Westchester. We know you're a friend of E. Jean Carroll. You know her very well. Can you just walk us through the Supreme Court's rejection of Donald Trump's appeal? To me, it's amazing that Trump keeps appealing, keeps bringing this back into the news.
4: You know, this is the final nail in the coffin. The Supreme Court issued a one-sentence order this morning. It's really not even a one-sentence. It's an entry on the docket sheet that says rehearing is denied. That means we meant it when we said we won't take up the $5 million verdict on appeal. That stands. Trump owes it to E. Jean Carroll. She's already got the money. It's hers.
0: All right, then. David Rode, thank you so much. The rest of the group chat is sticking around. Up next, what, if anything, it's actually a lot, Democrats are doing to prepare for the midterms. MSNBC's Chris Jansing spoke to the Democratic State Party chairs in critical battlegrounds. She joins the table right after this. We're back in 90 seconds.

0: Check your calendar. We are 78 days away from the midterms. And for Democrats trying to take back control in Washington, and I'm pretty sure that is all of them, there's one primary objective in mind: protect this election. My dear friend and colleague Chris Jantzing had the very rare opportunity to speak with Democratic Party leaders in Texas, South Carolina, Nevada, Michigan, and Kentucky. And here's what the party head in Texas had to say.
1: As the state party chairman in Texas, I get out of bed every day figuring out what I can do to build a voter protection team. I'm terrified, frankly, of what this administration is going to do.
0: Terrified.
1: I am terrified of what the Republican administration in Texas and in D.C. will do when the voters show up and vote them out. And so I'm working every day to build the largest voter protection team that we have ever had in Texas.
0: Joining the group chat, MS Now chief political reporter Chris Jantzing. Okay, the largest voter protection team. What does that look like on the ground? What does it mean?
2: By far, five times more people working on this in Texas than they have ever had before. That includes two lawyers who are going to be overseeing everything. They are going to have offices in eight different regions, eight regional directors. This word terrified is something I heard over and over. We're really scared. We're really preparing. There's three ways that they're doing that. They say legislate, litigate, and communicate. Legislate means look at the law. The law says, you know this better than anybody, Donald Trump and the federal government do not run these elections. And so they are preparing to litigate. And they aren't just waiting to see what happens. They have been actually having war rooms, gaming out what are the most likely challenges that they're going to see. How do we prepare to take those on?
0: Do they have the power to do so? Donald Trump and the Republican Party have very successfully been changing out a number of seats in so many states. So the people that stood in the way of Donald Trump trying to mess with the last presidential election aren't even in those jobs.
2: Well, let's start at the top, right? The DOJ. The DOJ is very different today than it was in 2020. They know that, which is why they feel they have to have these teams as big as they are. They do still feel like they have the law on their side and they've won a lot of these cases that they've had in the past. And, you know, finally, they would like to prevent some of this stuff from happening. So they're out there communicating. Let's not be Pollyanna and say, oh, there's voter misinformation. There are lies out there, just outright lies, trying to keep people from going to the polls. There are threats of ICE to try to keep people from going to the polls. So they have also a huge communication network. The DNC is working with state parties. There are a lot of groups like Fair Fight in Georgia that are working to get things together. But I just want to say this, because I heard it so many times, not just from state party chairs, but people who are running for office, people who are in office. When I was at the DNC summer meeting, please, let's not normalize this, that the biggest threat to voter security, the biggest threat to free and fair elections is from the president of the United States and the federal government. They know that, and they're gaming it out right now.
0: You talked to Kentucky's Democratic Party chair specifically about how money plays a huge role in the end game here, and I want to share a little bit of that.
3: Investment in states, investments in red states like Kentucky that so many people have written off, is that we've been able to win special elections after special elections. We've been able to flip seats in places that people have written off, likely building to take back the Senate, take back the House. How we get there is not only these big races, but these small races, municipalities that have been in Republican strongholds for years.
0: And the one thing Republicans have right now going into these elections almost feels like an unlimited amount of money.
2: It is almost an unlimited amount of money, and they recognize that. They also recognize, in spite of having some candidates who are prolific fundraisers like John Ossoff, they cannot meet that dark money. That's not going to change. So what?
0: And many of their candidates don't want to, because they want dark money out of politics.
2: And that's part of why people are voting for them, because they have made the case very clearly about what the quid pro quo is when you have people putting millions into it. So there's a couple things they're doing. One is, and this started actually before the ruling that allowed unlimited money, that is, they have been reemphasizing ground game. Fascinating conversation I had with a longtime Democratic Party operative who said, look, the difference in money, $20 million is definitely double the amount of $10 million.
0: Yes.
2: But $100 million is not double $50 million because there is diminishing returns. There's diminishing returns because people are inundated with this stuff. There's diminishing returns that even in the last 2 to 4 years, all these alerts you get on your phone, you can now block them.
0: And
2: it also can have a negative effect. So where's that money going? Where are they strategically putting their money in the ground game? And they're finding out something fascinating. I can remember as early as 2000 going door to door with people who were campaigning for George W. Bush. Hi, are you going to vote? Here's a something for you to look at. And then they go to the next house. They're engaging people in conversations. They're asking people, what's on your mind? And then when they tell them, they are trained to tell them what that candidate is going to do to address their concerns about the economy in a lot of different places, what they're doing about these new big AI centers, right? What are they going to do about the specific things that are affecting their lives? Look, nobody doesn't want more money. Nobody doesn't appreciate money. They also are trying to live in the world that they are in, and they believe that organizing and ground game can be the great equalizer. We've already seen it in some of the midterms.
4: Yeah, listen, I mean, again, we're talking about the lived experience of Americans, right? So if you're going door to door and you're not just spending money on commercials and throwing out slogans, you're finding out that grocery prices are still high, that oil prices and energy prices, gasoline prices are too high. You're finding out that insurance costs, despite what we've seen in some recent inflation reports, are still going up, not coming down. And so as long as you're talking to people and engaging them about their lived experience as opposed to all these other amorphous concepts that are being kicked around, you're going to get more traction and you're going to maybe have a bigger impact.
0: Affordability and accountability. And by accountability, I mean holding the Trump administration, holding this moment of mass corruption accountable. We saw John Ossoff, who you just mentioned, who is a money raising machine, speak at a reelection rally yesterday. And he went directly after Donald Trump, even mentioning the new Air Force One. And I just want to share some highlights of it.
5: And while the sailors on the Lincoln fight his war, while he fruitlessly drains our munitions and oil reserves, the president sleeps through his meetings. He golfs and trades stocks. See, he doesn't want to do the job. He wants to build his ballroom and travel with Natalie on their apparently defenseless flying palace gifted by the Emir of Qatar.
0: Okay, he was referring to Natalie Harp, an executive assistant to the president, and I want us at least to be abundantly clear. We do not have evidence of any relationship between them. However, this kind of trolling from Democrats, from the likes of John Ossoff, seems like it is becoming more and more frequent and effective. What do you make of it?
6: Yeah, you don't have evidence, but I do run a fake newspaper, and I can tell you. people do refer to her as the human printer, and that's not me. She prints out all this stupid stuff that Donald Trump reads on Truth Social all day, and he loves her for it, and that's just the way that is. So, look, it's good stuff. I'm glad that somebody is playing in this space. Also, John Ossoff's lighting guy, give me a ring. You look great.
0: He sure does. He sure does.
6: Yeah, it's really good. But, like, that's the kind of thing where in the next – I've seen it myself. You know, I've been in Michigan and Wisconsin for these last couple primaries just hanging out, and people just want somebody who will say, like, no, we got to get rid of ICE. Just not – like, they don't want equivocation. They don't want any of this stuff. They need people – they want people who talk like that, very plain language. And if people are in, like, an escalatory mode going into these primaries where they're trying to one-up each other and what kind of justice they can get against the president, we're going to be in a good spot.
4: I thought that was the most successful broadside I've seen. Like, you take all Gavin Newsom stuff that he was putting on X and, like, kind of the very sarcastic stuff that he was throwing at the president – Ossoff hit the president right where he lives.
0: He's also a lot less vulnerable than Gavin Newsom is.
4: Oh, 100%.
0: I mean, there's much of what you could go after Donald Trump, and Republicans just turn to Gavin Newsom and say, I'm rubber, you're glue. Yeah. That's not the case with John Ossoff.
4: No, not at all. But he was very clear. There was nothing cute about it. There was nothing, you know, playful. It was a straight-on, broadside, direct hit.
7: Yeah. You know, Ossoff also offers substance.
4: Yeah.
7: I mean, he has sort of the charisma of a John Kennedy, but with a different accent. and so he says, enough is enough. And Steph, that's what you're saying, right? Affordability and accountability. He encapsulates everything that's wrong with Donald Trump in that one phrase. The Democrats would be very smart to pick that up. But then he goes on and he makes the positive points about what he would do.
0: Democrats also voted on a new presidential primary calendar for 2028, making South Carolina the first state to vote on candidates instead of Iowa. Nevada, New Mexico also moved up in the calendar. What do you make of that? That, to me, is a very clear diversity play.
2: Yeah, and you want to see happiness? Talk to the Democratic chair of South Carolina. I mean, but look, these folks have been ignored, and I think part of what this is accomplishing is taking where they know the votes are in Nevada, for example, where they know people have not gotten the kind of attention that, nothing against Iowa, but that Iowa has gotten. And so that's also energizing in their own communities, right? It's also energizing their possibilities for putting more people in office, which, again, has a huge impact. But I think I really, maybe with a few rare exceptions, it was unanimous. They understood that something needed to be done, that there needed to be a change to really speak to what the voter base looks like now. You know, 40% Hispanic in Nevada. I think that's right. But in any case, look, they see an opening. Trump and the economy have made a huge opening. This is a way they feel like they're going to walk through it. They're going to walk through it with this. They're going to walk through it with the diversity of candidates they have. They are not taught. I'm sure you heard Terry McAuliffe this weekend. Don't blow this. Don't take what is being handed to you on a silver platter. Terry didn't say that. Those are my words to paraphrase him. And get over this infighting. As one state party chair said to me, the candidate who works in New York City is different than the one that works in Elko, Nevada. And we have to recognize that and figure out that the big issues that our voters are telling us you have to address, we all agree on.
0: Affordability. Chris, thank you so much. The group chat is staying put. In less than 1 hour, House Democrats are set to hold a field hearing on the fatal ICE shooting that took place in Maine last month. But first, what the new Justice Department head, Todd Blanche, refused to say in a brand new interview on Meet the Press. You're watching Money, Power, Politics, what it all means and why you should care.

0: In case you missed it, let's get you up to speed. Over the weekend, we heard from newly confirmed Attorney General Todd Blanche, and I want to play for you what he said about his relationship with the president on Meet the Press.
1: There's a big difference between saying we will always do our job and investigate any case and act independently of the White House. No, I'm not going to pledge that. And no attorney general should ever pledge that. The president will never ask me to do something unethical or legal or illegal. He never has. He never will.
0: Say what, Joyce Vance?
2: You know, bless his heart, right? Todd Blanche, the Senate knew who he was when they confirmed him. He didn't waste any time getting to work. He works for Donald Trump in a way that no attorney general has ever worked for a president. DOJ aligns with the White House on policy issues. You know, Barack Obama wanted us to work on criminal justice reform. We worked on criminal justice reform. What we didn't do was let a president evaluate the facts and the law in an individual case and decide who should be prosecuted and who shouldn't be prosecuted. That's the original sin that Todd Blanche is willing to commit.
0: Todd Blanche literally attended and participated in a campaign event with the president on Friday. Isn't he responsible for creating this narrative that he calls a false narrative?
3: Yeah, he's his Roy Cohn, man. And like, I, you know,
2: dead on the money.
3: You guys might not know this. My personal home has been affected by Todd Blanche's stuff. You know, my girlfriend was charged with a felony for protesting ICE. She faced 10 years in prison. Yeah. And this case fell apart so dramatically that the government now owes her lawyers millions of dollars, literally, because they will not hand over the emails that prove that this was, basically a case that was created by the president's team. It is a wildly corrupt AG's office. They will, like, when hopefully one day we'll get to the bottom of exactly how corrupt it is. That's why we need to get these guys out. But right now, these people are literally at the direction of the president going after enemies of what they deem to be.
0: The DOJ right now is investigating a fundraising firm that had been run by the daughter of the judge in the hush money case. The president himself attacked the judge and his daughter throughout the trial. So on what grounds can Todd Blanche possibly say this isn't happening?
4: Oh, he can't. And the fact that irony's dead doesn't, you know, negate the fact that if you go back to Bill Clinton's term, the attacks on Janet Reno as being in Bill Clinton's pocket, or Barack Obama's term that Eric Holder was in Barack Obama's pocket. I mean, it's just they were so removed from the day-to-day operations of what the president, you know, was doing, and they were so separated from them. And, you know, Janet Reno was criticized for everything. Eric Holder was criticized for everything. This guy's actually working directly for the president. He's his former personal attorney. And again, we mentioned this, you know, a couple weeks ago. You go back to Watergate and John Mitchell, then attorney general, goes to run the committee to reelect the president and works for Nixon. There's echoes of this here once again today.
0: Okay, but it's not just that irony is dead. Yeah. We're on the path that democracy could be, okay? Blanche also said that the administration may take over voter roll cases and take them to the Supreme Court. Can you walk us through that?
2: Yeah, so this is a full-on effort by the administration to interfere with the election, to make sure Donald Trump can choose who gets to vote instead of letting American citizens pick their elected officials. And what's new here is that the Justice Department is willing to be a political tool of the presidency. You know, DOJ, our view was always, we did not decide the outcome of elections. We investigated sort of after the fact. This is a very different modality, and it's incredibly dangerous because the voter roll issue, which has now been rejected in over 20 states that have gone to court and judges that have said, no, the president isn't entitled to collect voter rolls, because under the Constitution, it's states that run elections. And so, you know, Blanche can go to the Supreme Court with the Solicitor General all he wants. He probably loses there. But it's the intent behind it, that desire to leave no stone unturned.
4: I mean, I hate to come back to this, but when you go back and look at Watergate, right, there were all sorts of efforts undertaken by the committee to reelect the president to reduce voter turnout, to affect the candidates who ultimately ran against Richard Nixon. There were all these tricks, as they were described at the time. There's another phrase that they use for it that I can't say on TV. But they had, you know, canceled Democratic rallies. They affected Edwin Muskie with the Canuck letter and knocked him out.
0: Okay, but here's the thing. When they do any of those things now, the free press, while it may be under duress, is fighting stronger, louder than ever. When the president tries to make these moves, the American people see it. Yeah. And you're seeing people enthusiastically want to go out there and vote because they know that voter suppression is underway.
4: Yeah, and that's the difference, is that, hopefully... Hopefully, for the Democrats, their turnout will be stronger because they see this happening, as opposed to Watergate, which was kind of sub rosa. They were doing all of this stuff without the knowledge of the public. This is done right in front of them.
0: Quickly, before we go, there is something that it doesn't matter who you align with politically. There's something that is infuriating the American people, and it is the corruption. It is the grift. What is your take on Trump's crypto company, World Liberty Financial, being allowed to become a bank, getting the preliminary green light from the Treasury Department, specifically a regulator that Donald Trump himself appointed?
4: So I researched this last night. It is not a depository institution. They will not be taking deposits. Mm-hmm. They will not be making loans. They'll be issuing stable coins. But the real grift here is that when you issue a stable coin, you have to back it with U.S. Treasuries. Guess who gets to keep the interest?
0: World Liberty Financial.
4: Absolutely. So if you get $2 billion in interest at 4%, that's your money.
0: And what is your take on the fact that we're hearing nothing from titans in the financial industry?
4: Well, because they're all also offering stable coins through the traditional banking system, and they're all in on this.
0: So if the grift works for, they're saying, well, it works for us too, so it's A-okay?
4: It seems that way at the moment, certainly.
3: Mm. I like it, Steph. It's pretty bad.
0: Nobody's going anywhere when we return. New developments in President Trump's immigration crackdown. The administration's controversial mega hearings tactic to speed through immigration cases. Stay with us.

0: Welcome back to Money, Power, Politics. In just about 15 minutes, Democrats will begin the second field hearing over a deadly ICE shooting in less than a month. They are demanding answers about the deadly shooting of 25-year-old Colombian national last month. A similar hearing was held after ICE agents shot and killed a Mexican national in Houston, Texas, who had been working in this country for 30 years. Neither man was the person ICE agents were actually even looking for. Now Democrats are focusing on whether these are isolated incidents or evidence of a much bigger problem with how ICE is operating, using force and policing itself. The group chat is still here. Joyce, let's talk the law. Who actually has the power to hold these agents accountable? Because Democrats are going to hold these hearings, I'm guessing, for public awareness. But in terms of accountability, when does that happen?
1: Right. So it's supposed to happen in the line of supervision. It's an executive branch issue. Donald Trump doesn't care. The head of DHS doesn't care. U.S. attorney's offices are not investigating these incidents like they should be. That's just an incredible level of dysfunction. But what Congress has is the power of the purse. And if there are Democratic majorities returned in the midterm elections, Congress could go in and strategically use line items on the budget to stop some of the worst ICE excesses.
2: Wouldn't they have to claw that back because the money's all been approved for ICE at this juncture?
1: They've been funded, but, you know, what they can do is the same clever tactic that they use to let members of Congress go in and take a look at ICE facilities. They can limit what the money can be used for, and that's very powerful if you're willing to do it.
0: Can I ask you about these mega master hearings? So basically, that roughly 100 to 200 immigration cases can be scheduled in a single session. Some would argue there's a big backlog. Maybe this is more efficient and makes sense. And others say, no. This is just targeting people. If we move forward with this, there'll be no chance of due process.
1: Well, and that's the point. The principle of our system is due process, not speed. We're willing constitutionally to sacrifice some efficiency to ensure that people, even those who aren't citizens, get their rights. And so the reality here is it's up to Congress to step in and make sure that this process gets done properly. But ultimately, that's an issue for voters. And I think Americans are outraged by what they're seeing from ICE. Maybe not the technicalities like these hearings, but there is plenty of outrage to go around.
3: Well, Joyce, do we have due process when Alex Pretty, Rene Good's murderers are walking around somewhere? They didn't get a trial. Yeah. They killed Americans who were protesting in the street. They killed these folks too, who had nothing to do with anything. These people, we don't have a rule of law if these people cannot be held accountable. I don't see how they just get to exist completely separate of the justice system.
1: And that, of course, is on the president's doorstep. And that, of course, is on Todd Blanche's doorstep. Because in a normal Justice Department, let me tell you, Rene Good, Alex Pretty, that happens in my district as a U.S. attorney. I have an investigation open about 2 minutes later. The fact that there's not even federal investigation, that in Minneapolis it's up to a state prosecutor and DOJ is withholding evidence from her that she needs to investigate her case.
0: The American people might not like what's happening, but is the Democratic Party giving them a solution that they're looking for, right? Because the DNC appeared to be split on ICE resolutions over the weekend. One called for concrete ICE reforms, but another urge that ICE be abolished.
3: Yeah, they voted to that abolish ICE is the party platform. Hakeem Jeffries then walked it all back on Sunday shows yesterday. Look, I think everybody understands that this is a lawless group of people. They are now using shock gloves. You know about the shock gloves?
0: No.
4: Well, okay. They should show the video.
3: Yes.
4: There are videos out there where an ICE agent puts his hand on someone. It's like a taser, but it's in your glove. And they're tasing people with gloves and dropping them to the ground, and they're passing out.
3: $20 million contract for these ICE gloves by the way, they got these is because they don't leave a bruise, which is literally abuser logic that people used to hit kids with oranges and stuff when, you know, back in the day. They're using that for this, and they're using it because they don't want the accountability. They want to be able to hurt people on the street and not do it. I just want to make a quick note, by the way, if this is possible. They don't go through clothing. So they're doing this to get people that they know, they're probably in custody. They're going to shock them separately because most protesters, most people walking down the street are wearing clothing, right? So this is just for torture. This is for abuse.
0: Holy cow.
4: Yeah, the videos, I mean, are shocking. I mean,
0: can
4: literally,
0: I just say, I know we're out of time, but just economically, yeah. Okay? So we're now saying we need to speed up deportations. Yeah. We want less immigrants in this country while our businesses are starved for workers.
4: Not only that, and our birth rate is at its lowest level in history, 1.6 children per woman. And we saw, for the first time since 1935, last year, more people leave the United States than enter. And so what we are doing is cratering our own labor force. The labor force participation rate is at the lowest level in decades. We are not doing anything to build up the economy by going through this process. And we're unless you get labor force growth and productivity growth, you do not get economic growth. And so it's antithetical to anything that you would discuss with an economist about how you grow the pie bigger for everybody in the United States.
3: An aging population.
4: Yeah.
3: And a nursing crisis.
0: Correct.
4: Yes. Mm.
0: Don't believe it. Talk to anyone who has someone in their family in a nursing care facility. This is a crisis. Joyce, Ben, great to have you in New York. Always great to have you here on. When we were
3: an aging population.
4: Yeah.
3: And a nursing crisis.
0: Correct.
4: Yes. Mm.
0: Don't believe it. Talk to anyone who has someone in their family in a nursing care facility. This is a crisis. Joyce, Ben, great to have you in New York. Always great to have you here on. When we return, this was some heavy news, but you know I'm not leaving you on that. Good news rules is next. You're watching Money Power Politics.

There is always good news somewhere. And on this show, we absolutely know that good news rules. And since last week I was away on vacation, I came back to my home state of New Jersey with some fantastic news for the Garden State. I learned that New Jersey was just ranked the second best state in the whole entire country to live in, just after Idaho, which is clearly a good one. That is according to WalletHub, which measured all 50 states based on things like housing affordability, education, safety, and overall quality of life. But I could personally say there was another major development out of New Jersey that I think is fantastic news. It is the place where my husband and I won a pickleball tournament this weekend, taking home the top prize. You know, some people have said this show could be called Money Power Pickleball. That's a little premature, but in the meantime, I'm going to say right there, some good things happen in New Jersey, and I'm feeling great about it. That does it for us. I'm Stephanie Ruhle. Thank you for welcoming me back to Money Power Politics. I missed you. But do not go anywhere. It started while I was gone, and it is only getting better today. Peter Alexander, his new show, State of Play with Peter Alexander, is up next, and you don't want to miss it. And in the meantime, enjoy the ride, be kind, and we're going to do this again tomorrow. Thanks for having me.

0: long-standing military drills with South Korea be scaled back just hours before they were set to begin, and threatening to bomb Oman over Iran talks. Senator Jack Reed is going to join me in moments to discuss the impact of it all. Candidates in Florida making their final push ahead of tomorrow's critical primary with an intense focus on the state's governor's race. One of the Republican candidates, Congressman Byron Donalds, joins us on his affordability message and how to reconcile that with rising gas prices. And Attorney General Todd Blanche refusing to keep the Justice Department completely independent from the Oval Office. We'll break it all down. I'm Peter Alexander. This is the State of Play. First, the latest developments in the war with Iran, a war that was supposed to have reached some sort of a deal by today, despite the signing of a memorandum of understanding by the president 2 months ago. Today, there are, in effect, crickets, no resolution. To be clear, there is no end in sight for the conflict that President Trump first called a, quote, short-term excursion. It has been a taxing war, tens of billions of dollars spent, record-long deployments for many of the troops sent to the region, including those aboard the USS Abraham Lincoln, now at sea for more than 260 days. Despite story after story from families of the sailors on board and poor conditions, low morale, a U.S. CENTCOM commander boarded the ship Saturday and reported back to the American people in an opinion piece for The Wall Street Journal, quote, "What I found aboard the Lincoln is that many elements of those stories are old news." President Trump also dismissed reports about the conditions aboard.
1: I have to say, well, no, that ship is moving. No, they're not. That ship is moving right now, or very shortly, and it's being replaced with another very similar ship. No, no, no. Not nearly long enough. Thank you, everybody.
0: Says the deployment has not gone on nearly long enough. Now, we have reported that a different aircraft carrier is being deployed to that region. It's the USS George Washington. It was previously based in Japan, operates in the South China Sea, a key piece of the chessboard meant to counter Chinese influence in the Pacific, which now has some concerned about dwindling U.S. influence there, especially considering the president's latest move, directing his defense secretary, Pete Hegseth, to scale back joint military exercises with South Korea, North Korea's neighbor. Why? Because of his, quote, very good relationship with the North Korean dictator, Kim Jong-un. We want to bring in MS Now, Pentagon reporter Priya Shreedhar, who is one of the first to have any reporting on the USS Abraham Lincoln and has been at it since the very beginning. Priya, talk to us first, if we can, about the scaling back of drills in that region, the significance of this year. They were supposed to start today. He can't cancel them because they were basically on the cusp of beginning, but he is dialing them back. Why is that so important?
2: Yeah, I mean, that's what he's saying. I actually, right before I got on air with you, was texting with some service members who had orders to go to this exercise, and they say that nobody is actually really talking about President Trump's Truth Social post. They're all showing up to the exercise. Everyone is incredibly confused. They don't understand what's happening. But I think it's very important when you look at the backdrop, as you mentioned, of the USS George Washington moving out of that theater into the Middle East. We have had an aircraft carrier homeported in Japan that's supposed to basically serve as a deterrent, as you mentioned, to North Korea, Russia and China since 1973. So the fact that it's leaving the region when the USS Theodore Roosevelt, which is normally based in San Diego, was the one that Navy leaders had initially said was going to go to the Middle East to relieve the Lincoln. If you look at all of this in totality, I mean, there is no way that Beijing is not watching all of this very closely, thinking that this could potentially be an opportunity. And I think it's really leaving the United States vulnerable. And a lot of the service members I'm talking to are saying, wait a second, we don't care about North Korea's nuclear weapons when the whole point, apparently, of this war in Iran is to denuclearize them. How does that make any sense? But at the same time, we've seen President Trump try to punish our NATO allies for not joining in on this war in Iran that nobody really wants to be involved with.
0: And for clarity, there are roughly 30,000 American service members who are currently serving in South Korea, in that region right now. Mm-hmm. So even if the president's not worried about what North Korea may do vis-a-vis the U.S., there are tens of thousands of Americans there. Let me ask you about the Lincoln. This is obviously the reporting that you first brought here on MS Now. What more are we learning? I'm struck because the president, as we played, basically said that this deployment was not long enough. The CENTCOM commander said that this was old news in effect. What's the reaction from those you're speaking to?
2: Yeah, so the family members I talked to were infuriated by President Trump's comments that this deployment hasn't gone on long enough. And then we subsequently saw Sean Parnell, the chief spokesperson for the Pentagon, acting Secretary of the Navy Hung Cao, and Secretary of Defense Pete Hegseth say that all of this has been fabricated by the media and that we somehow are characterizing these service members and their families as victims. I can tell you, Peter, having spoken to them myself, they are not victims. They are not complaining or whining. They are simply just telling me what they are experiencing on this ship. Parnell also tried to say, listen, I've deployed a million times. These are normal deployment conditions. These are far from normal. Normally, carrier deployments are 6 to 7 months. These ones are about 12 months right now. So they were happy to see Admiral Cooper come on board and say that you guys are finally going home because, frankly, they don't trust the administration. The administration has said this war has been over numerous times, and that has turned out to not be the case. And then they've also said that we can hold this blockade in the Strait of Hormuz indefinitely, which, by the way, will obviously involve the Navy, right?
0: And to be clear, these shortages we're hearing about as they relate to the USS Abraham Lincoln, many of them are associated with attacks on U.S. infrastructure in that region as a function of this war.
2: Absolutely. Iranian missiles hitting Navy's Fifth Fleet logistical hub in Bahrain is what caused all of these supply issues. So a lot of people have been asking me, you know, how is it possible that we couldn't resupply an aircraft carrier? It's because we thought this mission was going to be a few weeks, and that's certainly, as you just pointed out, turned out to not be the case.
0: We talked a lot about supply chain over the years. COVID is what brought it to our attention. This is a different form of a supply chain issue as a function of the war that we're witnessing. Priya, your reporting's been excellent. Thank you so much. Bring anything new that you have to us as soon as you get it. We want to bring in the ranking member of the Armed Services Committee, the Democratic Senator Jack Reed of Rhode Island. Senator Reed, I appreciate your being with us here on State of Play. Thanks for your time.
3: Thank you, Peter. Thank you very much.
0: You, along with your fellow Democratic members on this Armed Services Committee, are now demanding answers from Defense Secretary Pete Hegseth about these poor conditions on board the USS Abraham Lincoln. What do you need to hear from Hegseth, and how do you intend to hold this administration accountable?
3: Well, we intend to hear what exactly happened. What were the structural defects in the ship, broken plumbing, et cetera. What were these crew members going through for 250 days? That is an excessive time at sea, particularly in a combat zone. And we want answers. And we also want him to tell us what's ahead. What about our other ships? So George Washington is coming in to relieve the Abraham Lincoln. Is that ship ready to extend further? But most importantly, and this is not taking place, what is their plan? What do they intend to do? How long will it take? What resources do they need? What are the options they're considering? They've basically sort of shut us all out. And that's not just Democrats. That's my Republican colleagues also.
0: And Senator, let me ask you, you make note of the USS George Washington that is now headed to the Middle East that would replace the USS Abraham Lincoln there. It's significant not just because of the change that we'll see taking place in that region, but what it means and what the vacuum it leaves behind in the Pacific. It'll be the first time that we are without a U.S. carrier presence in that region. Why is that such a significant concern, and what message does that send to China?
3: Well, it sends a message to China is we're not as prepared as we were to deter any actions you might take that are contrary to the United States. So we're sending them a signal that we're missing in action, literally. This is a strategic blunder of the First Order, consistent with so many things that Trump has done. You know, his focus on the Americas rather than his focus on the greatest threats we face, which is China and Russia. All of this is strategic miscalculation, very poor plans. They're simply trying to make it up as they go, literally day by day. And that's going to give the Chinese, I think, unfortunately, the notion that they may be prepared or better able to take us on. And that's the wrong message to send to China. North Korea, by the way.
0: Excuse my interruption. Senator Reed, help me understand this for a second. I think a lot of people watching this conversation are asking the same thing right now. Iran, we know, wants nuclear weapons. North Korea already has nuclear weapons. The president here is effectively siding with Kim Jong-un, who in an extended post that he wrote earlier today described the North Korean leader as unthreatening and respectful. How do you respond to that language about an authoritarian dictator?
3: Well, the president, in that's this sense, is delusional. He has this egomania that says every powerful figure in the world is must bow down to me. They do that. That's exactly the approach he took to Putin when he took over. The Ukrainians, he dismissed. He said, you don't have the cards, et cetera. There was this relationship with Putin, and we know how that is going wrong. And it's the same situation with North Korea. Kim Jong-un is not, I think, terribly impressed with Donald Trump. And withdrawing forces from Korea, canceling exercises, plays into his game. So this is just, again, a terrible strategy and a reflection of just the egomania and the self-centeredness of the president. There's no strategy.
0: I want to ask you if I can. President Trump told Fox News just this morning that he is, in his words, in no hurry to reach a deal with Iran. He also threatened to bomb the expletive out of Oman if they get in the way of a deal with Iran to manage the Strait of Hormuz. What do you make of this threat to Oman, another U.S. ally? Why this hostility to our friends in that region?
3: Well, he does not have, I think, a grasp of the situation in detail of what the options, the real options are. He's floundering around trying to come up with something. And he takes out his animosity, which is constant, on the closest target. He's upset that the Omani have talked to the Iranians, et cetera. But it's all spite. It's all a childish spite. It's not strategy. It's not doing the best for the country. And it threats that are, in many cases, idle. He's been threatening to destroy Iran. And then 2 days later, he says peace is just a few days away.
0: Right.
3: This is sending a signal to the Iranians that he's not capable and also not tuned into the real world.
0: Senator, my time's limited. One quick last question I wanted to ask you. Yes, President Trump's son-in-law, Jared Kushner, is said to be meeting today with Israeli Prime Minister Benjamin Netanyahu after meeting with Hamas leadership yesterday. Obviously, he's not a government official. That means that Congress has really no oversight over any actions that he's taking. Why is that dangerous? Is that dangerous?
3: Well, it is dangerous because he's sort of playing not only his part for the president, but also his part for himself. I mean, there's a lot of, I think, business activities going on in the same spirit that he's talking to other people. So, you know, this is a situation where he does not have like the background. He doesn't have the vetting that's necessary to be an official representative of the United States. And his business enterprises, I don't think, are too far away from any of his sort of strategic discussions. That's wrong.
0: Senator Jack Reed, Rhode Island Democrat, we very much appreciate you making time to speak to us here on State of Play.
3: Thank you, Peter.
0: Later this hour, I'm going to speak with California's attorney general leading the charge to try and stop Paramount's bid to take over Warner Brothers with a crucial deadline in the case today. But first, voters head to the polls in Florida tomorrow for the next round of primaries. I'm going to speak to the gubernatorial candidate there, the Republican Congressman Byron Donalds. He is a strong front runner. We are back in 90 seconds.

0: We're back. You're watching the State of Play. If you're starting your week this morning by filling up your gas tank, it is going to cost you. On average, prices are more than a dollar higher per gallon than before President Trump launched the latest military strikes on Iran beginning in February. Analysts warn prices will not fully rebound before the midterms, and those are only a few months away. It's a bit less painful in Florida. Gas prices there up about 80 cents from last year, but drivers are still shelling out roughly $11 more every time they pull up to the pump. It's part of a larger affordability crisis facing voters nationwide and in the former swing state of Florida that's now really considered solidly red ahead of tomorrow's primaries. And joining me now is Republican Congressman Byron Donalds. He is running for governor of Florida. He is leading the Republican side in the polls. Congressman Donalds, I appreciate your being here on State of Play.
1: It's good to be with you.
0: Let me ask you if I can, after nearly 6 months of this war that the president said would be, in effect, a short-term excursion, his words, the president is now basically delivering the message to voters that the extra cost at the gas station is something they should be able to accept. They should swallow for now. Here's what he described it as. Listen.
2: So I just say this. So for you to pay a tiny little bit more for your gasoline, just remember, you're doing it so that a very evil country cannot have a country. Really, it's the number one state sponsor of terror in the world. We don't want to have them have a nuclear weapon. So remember that when you have to pay a little bit more, you're at $4. It's OK. I mean, it's I'm not I'll never apologize. I did the right thing.
0: I'm reminded that in early March, he said that the war is very complete, pretty much. In April, he said that the core strategic objectives are nearing completion. We're now almost 6 months in. How much longer should Americans be willing to pay more, Congressman?
1: Well, let's be very clear. First and foremost, the president, when he came back into office, was having to unwind one of the largest inflations most Americans have ever seen in their entire lifetimes. The Biden administration had prices rising. Prices rising 9 months year over year. With where we are right now in our economy, wages. Hold on, but where we are today in the American economy, wages adjusted for inflation are actually rising in the United States. Listen, I know people do not want to see the higher prices at the pump. Neither do I. But we also have to understand that when it comes to so many aspects of our economy, we've been able to stabilize prices from the major run-ups under the Biden administration. And what's happening right now is we are trying to stop the Iranians from having a nuclear weapon. This is the same Iranian regime that does not care about people's human liberties, human freedoms. They don't care about women's rights. They don't care about anybody's rights. They just want to breed terror around the globe, and they want to have nuclear weapons. What's happening with the Strait of Hormuz is they're using it as an economic weapon against the West, against the American people and the people of Europe. That's what's happening. So when you're having to negotiate with that kind of an enemy, you got to be tough. You can't be soft, because all they will do is continue their journey towards nuclear weapons.
0: Again, and to be clear, I guess the question is how much longer Americans should be prepared for this to go. But I do want to just make one factual clarification. When the president, recognizing that inflation hit historic highs, 40-year highs during Joe Biden's term, when he handed the reins over to Donald Trump, inflation was at 3%. Right now, it's 3.5%. So, in fact, it's gone up since the president took office. On the issue of affordability, though, if I can ask you, there's new polling from CBS that says Republican policies are doing more harm than good. A CBS YouGov poll shows 55% of voters say Republican policies are hurting their cost of living. Only 24% believe they are helpful. Why do you think Republicans appear to be losing this argument on the topic of affordability?
1: Well, let's be very clear. One, people want to see their prices come down. The reason why President Trump and Republicans won so decisively in 2024 is because Democrats had wrecked the economy when they were in charge. But people still want to see those prices come down. That's why in Florida, as running to be the state's next governor, we are laser focused on these issues. We want to push insurance costs down 20% in our state by reforming the regulatory side of Florida's insurance market, something that hasn't really occurred since we set it up after Hurricane Andrew. The second thing we want to do is we want to push down property taxes. There's a ballot referendum for voters in our state. Whether it passes or fails, we're going to do a review of all taxes and fees in Florida and find ways to still balance between public safety and essential services. with making sure people keep more money in their pocket. That is the strategy for how you deal with affordability. The Democrats, what they're promising, not a whole lot of nothing when they're the ones that created these high prices in our country. Now they're saying that they're the ones that can fix it. It's simply not true. They've not put forward any policy that will actually fix the cost issues in our country. That's what we're proposing in my campaign for governor of Florida.
0: Understood. And for clarity, the president, of course, said that on day one, prices would come down. Orange juice is up 22%, ground beef up nearly 20%, coffee up 33%. On this issue of affordability, though, there is a policy that I think is specific to your expertise and to what's going on in Florida, and that relates to health care. You live in a state where roughly, I think it's 22% of the population is in retirement. But the president's move to end temporary protected status for Haitian immigrants has left a lot of nursing homes, as well as restaurants and others, with a real void in terms of staffing that they need to care for individuals there. This obviously is a significant community that is affected by this. How will you correct that shortage immediately?
1: Well, first of all, it's how you train staff to come into that workforce. We do have a lot of jobs in our state where there is new training that is needed in order for other parts of our economy in our state to be able to go into some of those high need areas. But number two, let's be very clear. The reason we're in this position is because Joe Biden and the Democrats once again eviscerated every program and policy around immigration in our country. And so what happened with TPS is they took off the T. They just had protected status with no end in sight because they were not serious about protecting this country, securing its borders, and making sure we had a legal process for immigration based upon assimilation. You can't essentially let the borders of this nation be blown up, have 10 million people come into the country illegally, and then when you step in to actually fix the problem, which the American people have wanted fixed for a very long time, then you say, oh, well, what about this community or what about that community? These are tough situations to handle. We all recognize that, but there has to be a following of the rule of law. There has to be a standard when it comes to immigration and naturalization in our country. That's what President Trump and that's what Republicans are doing right now. What the Democrats have always done is they blow up the borders, and then when you try to bring in real solutions, then they point fingers and say, oh, this is so unfortunate. But I didn't hear Democrats drop a tear when there were young girls who were murdered in our country because of illegal immigration. I didn't watch them shed a tear when there were young girls who were immigrants who were human trafficked and sold into sex slavery by the drug cartels. They didn't care about that because they wanted open borders. We got to have a standard. The standard is legal immigration.
0: As we speak to Democrats, we'll push the Democrats on that. Obviously, the question is for you, as someone who wants to be the next Republican governor of that state. And the question is how quickly you can fix this issue. It's not a question about whether the immigration policy was working or not, but then how you resolve it for the 22% of individuals in your state that are retirees. Let me ask you, if I can, very quickly about the USS Abraham Lincoln. We've been talking about it here this morning. The president's been talking about it in recent days. Floridians are among the nearly 5,000 crew members who are aboard that ship right now. The president said that deployment was not long enough. Do you agree with that assessment? They had been there for a record length of time.
1: Well, listen, that's a question for the commander in chief. I'm not in charge of military deployments. I'm in charge of running to lead the state of Florida into the future. What I will tell you is that our state, we are the most veteran-friendly state in all of America. And so the conditions, and quite frankly, the retirement of our service members, that is of my top priority and what's important to me. And so the president, he's the one that's in charge of how these deployments go. He's the commander in chief. I think what we've got to be careful of is not trying to do Monday morning quarterback on one story over or another. If you look at our military today, morale in the United States military is at the highest levels that it's been for a long time. Recruitment in the United States military today is at its highest levels than we've had it in quite some time. And once again, and I know how we want to talk about issues today, but you also have to look at what was happening in this country 3 years ago, because 3 years ago, everything was going wrong, especially in our military, where recruitment levels and morale was at an all-time low in the United States military under the previous administration.
0: Understood. Obviously, we're now talking about what's going on today, and I think we would both agree that the morale of these individuals.
1: No, we are talking about what's going on today. We are talking about what's going on today. And when you set these policies in place, you have to recognize the damage that was caused before, and you have to work diligently to fix them. Of course, we would all want to have these things fixed immediately on day one. But unfortunately, when you're digging out from terrible economic policy, terrible military policy, and quite frankly, terrible border policy from the previous administration, it takes time to work through these issues, and we're going to diligently work through them.
0: Sure. Obviously, the president's been in office for nearly 2 years. Some could argue that these should be his responsibilities at this point. Let me ask you about Floridians, because the election, the primary, is tomorrow. Floridians are famously independent thinkers. What is one issue or policy where you differ, where you think independently from President Trump?
1: Well, actually, it's the topic of AI. I know the president wants to see a national strategy, if you will, or a national regulatory framework on AI. I think Florida should lead. I want to see the same thing actually Governor DeSantis was pushing for. We want to make sure that that children are protected from AI chatbots. We don't want children just exposed to them forever. We've seen some of those cautionary tales, and the stories are heartbreaking. Two, we want to make sure parents have access to these chatbots so they can monitor what's going on with their children. Three, we want to protect name, image, and likeness of people online and through other aspects of communication. Look, when you're running for a political office or running for governor, people are going to use AI against you all the time. But people who are not in that position, we want to make sure that their name, image, and likeness is protected. Florida can lead on this. We can get that done and actually have a regulatory framework that allows AI to thrive while protecting our kids and protecting people's image and, quite frankly, their good name.
0: Congressman Byron Donalds, be safe on the trail. We'll be watching what happens tomorrow. Appreciate you making time for us here. Thank you.
1: Thank you.
0: We should be very clear again, despite the congressman's assertions there, when President Trump took office, inflation was at 3%. There were 40-year record highs before he took office. Those are now at 3.5%. The inflation has only gone up since President Trump took office, just because facts come first. Coming up next, Attorney General Todd Blanche fuels more fears about a lack of independence at the Justice Department. His latest comment that's raising red flags is next.

0: Who exactly does the Attorney General of the United States work for? In the years following President Nixon's resignation, Justice Department lawyers sought to establish their independence in that post-Watergate world, resulting in norms that have largely shielded the DOJ from White House interference. But Todd Blanche, the president's former personal attorney, who is now entering his second week as the official Attorney General, outright rejected the idea of an independent DOJ on Meet the Press.
1: No, I'm not going to pledge that. And no attorney general should ever pledge that. The president, I mean, if I were to pledge I will be independent of the White House, what that means is that if President Trump says, I want the Department of Justice to go after every violent criminal in this country, which is what he has said, what you're saying to me is I just say, no, sir, not going to do it.
0: Let's bring in former Department of Justice pardon attorney Liz Oyer. She testified in the Senate against Blanche's confirmation. Liz, thank you for being with us. So help put this in English for us here. Obviously, past attorneys general for decades have made very clear the independence between their department and the president of the United States. Blanche refuses to do that. Why is that so significant and problematic?
2: So since Watergate, essentially, it has been agreed by all Americans on both sides of the political spectrum that the Justice Department needs to be independent from the president so that that justice is delivered in a way that is equal and impartial and there's no favoritism. Todd Blanche has expressed a completely different view of the justice system. He believes that it is his job as attorney general to be beholden to Donald Trump, and he has expressly stated that he intends to do his job in service to the president above all else. That catches a lot of people in the crossfire of the justice system, including, for example, one of the cases he was asked about on Meet the Press was the reflecting pool vandal, this guy Davey Hearn, who has essentially become a proxy for Donald Trump's vanity around the reflecting pool. And Blanche has said that if Donald Trump wants him to try to prosecute this man again, even though the evidence doesn't support a prosecution, he believes that he has to follow that directive.
0: And just for further clarity on this, I think some would say, well, as he said, I serve at the pleasure of the president. I'm a part of the executive branch. You know, this is different, I suspect you'll tell me, because we saw this president say that James Comey was guilty, Letitia James was guilty, right, and saying they must be prosecuted. Is that why this is so relevant and significant, such a big deal?
2: Yeah, what's so different about this president from any other modern president is that he is dictating specific prosecutions. He's saying, I want you to go after this specific person. The attorney general's job is to follow facts and evidence and to prosecute cases if the evidence is there and if the evidence leads to a prosecution, not to start with a target and then try to build a case against that person. So Todd Blanche has essentially flipped backward the way the justice system is supposed to work so that he can fulfill political vendettas for the president.
0: Let me ask you about the anti-weaponization fund for a second. Blanche said and has said now repeatedly that that fund is dead, but he left open the possibility of payouts to those who claim that they were the victims of federal government weaponization. In effect, the DOJ could make those payments unilaterally. Is there any means by which to stop it from coming from a different fund, like the Department of Justice's judgment fund, as it's described?
2: This is all sleight of hand, and unfortunately, Todd Blanche has a lot of discretion to make these payments in a lot of different ways as the attorney general, so he is looking for a workaround. He's made it clear that Donald Trump wants him to find a way to pay these people, and he is actively doing that, and he has the discretion as the attorney general to be able to do that. He's actually made a number of payments to Trump allies already, including recently an abortion protester who was prosecuted for blocking access to an abortion clinic, as well as some of President Trump's previous aides who were prosecuted by the Justice Department. They've gotten payouts of millions of dollars from Todd Blanche.
0: One quick one, voter rolls. The DOJ has now, I think they've sued 30 states for their voter rolls in this country right now. Obviously, the states control elections, not the federal government here. Blanche saying this may possibly go to the Supreme Court. This is a big risk that's in front of us.
2: Yeah, they've lost 22 consecutive cases in 22 different states saying stop meddling with state elections. The federal government does not have the legal authority to interfere in elections. Blanche will not take no for an answer because Trump won't take no for an answer. So he said that they intend to continue litigating this, even though 22 different courts have told them that there is no basis to do so.
0: Liz Oyer, I appreciate your expertise and your perspective. Thank you for speaking
2: to us
0: here on State of Play. Thanks so much. Coming up next, the California Attorney General Rob Bonta will join me to respond to David Ellison's threats to move Paramount out of his state as the fight over the Ellison's mega merger plans heats up.

0: Today, the next step in the case between Paramount and 12 state attorneys general suing to block the company's merger with Warner Brothers Discovery is set to begin. The two sides here are expected to begin exchanging documents and gathering evidence, and the pressure is on because Paramount CEO David Ellison is now threatening to take the company out of California. The LA Times reports while Ellison wants to stay in Hollywood, he has signaled interest in Nashville and perhaps Texas. And so the public pressure is starting to spill out a bit, with Xavier Becerra, the Democratic nominee to become California's next governor, weighing in.
1: I hope it settles before court. Mm. It is easier to stand in a conference room and settle than it is to stand in a courtroom. I say that having had to stand both in the conference room and in the courtroom, you get way more done in the conference room than you do in the courtroom.
0: Let's bring in the Democratic Attorney General of California, Rob Bonta. Mr. Attorney General, your response to Xavier Becerra.
2: He's saying what I've always said and what continues to be true, that we prefer to resolve disputes in the boardroom, not the courtroom, if possible. And so coming to the table in this case in good faith to sincerely discuss how to resolve this case has always been on the table and remains on the table. But Paramount Warner Brothers breaking the law and expecting us to let them get away with it, that is not on the table and never will be on the table. And that's essentially what they're asking for right now. So I'm in line and aligned with the governor to be in California around resolving cases in the boardroom instead of the courtroom whenever possible.
0: As Xavier Becerra said, I hope it settles before court. Paramount is floating, as we reported here, this idea of leaving the state altogether. You've called that threat blackmail, but it doesn't mean they couldn't still do this here. What impact would that have on the tens of thousands of people in the broader film and television industry in your state?
2: Let me be clear about that threat. We do see it as blackmail. I've called it blackmail then. I call it blackmail now. It's a threat to try to allow the regulators, including my office, who dare to enforce the law against an unlawful merger, to try to threaten us to allow it to occur and to let it pass through without any scrutiny or regulatory oversight. And that's not going to happen. That will never happen. This is the second time they're launching this threat. And I want to be clear about this. Blackmail threat to leave California. That is David Ellison's choice and his alone. It is his voluntary choice, his independent decision. We're not asking for that. We're not seeking that. Our complaint does not seek to have Paramount leave California. It's his decision to do it. Nothing to do with our case. And for someone who has claimed to love Hollywood, be committed to Hollywood, its future, he's going to have to explain to a lot of people why when he says that out of one side of his mouth, he in the other side of his mouth is now saying we're going to leave California. But let me tell you about what is bad for California. This merger is bad for California. This merger
0: is that adding
2: will lead to lost jobs. Excuse me.
0: I apologize. Is this adding, though, to pressure that you're now feeling from constituents in your state about that risk?
2: Not at all. Not at all. It's an empty blackmail threat, and it's his decision alone. It has nothing to do with the case. Our case continues whether they're in California or not in California. It doesn't allow them to escape liability. It doesn't change the basics of this bread and butter, black and white, meat and potatoes antitrust case. They unfortunately have lost the plot here and continue to lose in court. They want to talk about everything except for what the case is about. They want to talk about CNN. This case is not about that. They want to talk about the streaming market. This case is not about that. They want to talk about what foreign regulators around the world have done. This case is not about that. If they are willing to talk to us about structural remedies, about the three markets that we complain or that we allege in our complaint have unlawful concentration that violate antitrust law, we're happy to do that.
0: Have you heard from Governor Newsom on it?
2: Look, Governor Newsom's a friend, and he is someone I have the utmost respect and admiration for. I think he's probably the most incredible elected official I've ever seen in my life. I'm grateful for all he's done for California and all he'll do for our country in the years ahead. Because I value his relationship and his friendship so much, his and my private conversations and communications will always remain private. But we do converse and communicate about a whole variety of things about the future of California, and I'm grateful to have the opportunity to do that.
0: Let me ask if I can. Americans have obviously seen what has happened at CBS News. There's concerns right now that something similar could happen at a Warner Brothers Discovery-owned CNN. David Ellison says that this fight is really about whether he can be trusted with CNN. You say that's a distraction from the facts in this case right now. Does California have any interest in one company owning both CNN and CBS News. Why is that so problematic?
2: We have an interest in our antitrust case. And our antitrust case talks about three markets: widespread theatrical release distribution, blockbuster theatrical release distribution, and cable channel licensing. And CNN is not a part of that. That is something that David Ellison, who has politicized this case, wants to talk about. That's not what this case is about. So we like to talk about what this case is about, which is set forth in our complaint. Of course, as a American, as someone who's chosen public service, as someone who cares about democracy and the rule of law and the future of this country, of course I care about the independent free press and their ability to ask tough questions, hold the powerful accountable, be truth seekers and truth finders and truth tellers. And but that is separate from this antitrust case. So we want to talk about this antitrust case. I hope David Ellison will at some point as well.
0: Rob Bonta is the California Attorney General. Mr. Attorney General, I appreciate your joining us here on State of Play.
2: My great pleasure. Thanks for having me, Peter.
0: Next, the president's son-in-law, Jared Kushner, set to meet with Israel's Prime Minister Benjamin Netanyahu after meeting with Hamas leadership. What he is hoping to accomplish.

0: Jared Kushner, President Trump's son-in-law, who is not a formal U.S. government official, just met with Israel's Prime Minister Benjamin Netanyahu this morning in hopes of reviving the 15-point peace plan for Gaza that Israel rejected earlier this month. Their meeting comes just a day after Kushner met with the leaders of Hamas, who have already accepted the deal to discuss beginning tangible steps toward disarmament, at least according to one official. The peace plan that Israel previously rejected requires a phased disarmament of Hamas and for Israel to gradually withdraw in tandem and to end its strikes and military operations in the Palestinian territory. MS Now reporter Julia Jester joins us now. Julia, we're getting some details about what happened in this meeting between Kushner and Netanyahu. What have we learned?
1: We've learned from a readout from the Israeli Prime Minister's office describing this meeting as a deep and constructive conversation that resulted in the creation of two working groups. The first is on the disarmament and demilitarization of Gaza. And then the second is on specific issues of sanitation, water, and public health, because there will be no reconstruction and rebuilding of Gaza until Hamas fully disarms. And so after Netanyahu rejected this, which is an extension of the 20-point peace plan announced in October that led to the release of hostages. But since last October, there's been a stalemate. This has been stalled until last month when Trump announced that Hamas has finally agreed to start this disarming process. Now, this meeting was important because Netanyahu is facing a lot of domestic political pressure ahead of his own elections coming up. There's a lot at stake here. And so this meeting with Jared Kushner and Netanyahu came on the heels of meetings yesterday in Egypt with the senior political leader of Hamas. And those talks really were to create not only concrete steps, but verifiable ones. So the U.S.'s goal, Jared Kushner and Board of Peace officials, was to be able to get Hamas to

0: is not making any comment on this right now. The State Department as well.
1: No, everything is going through the Board of Peace, which had a big first inaugural meeting in February. And there's a lot at stake here. There were more than $7 billion pledged by many countries in the region.
0: The Board of Peace includes a lot of authoritarian leaders from a lot of countries around the globe as well.
1: Correct. Yes. And the U.S. has also committed billions of dollars in that money. It's unclear whether it has been received by the board and what will happen once reconstruction starts if we get there.
0: Julia Jester, appreciate your new reporting. Thank you very much. We appreciate you spending this hour with us. I'll see you right back here tomorrow on State of Play. Begins at 11 a.m. Eastern. On the line with Alicia Menendez is next.

0: partiality as its top values. Couldn't even bring himself to pay lip service to 50 years of post-Watergate guardrails. Maybe because he truly believes his former criminal defense client and now boss, President Trump, will never ask him to do anything wrong.
1: If the president asks you to do something that you feel crosses an ethical or legal line, would you do it?
2: The president will never ask me to do something unethical or legal or illegal. He never has. He never will. This narrative that's mostly pushed by the left and pushed by the media that the president's going to pull me aside and ask me to do something illegal is completely a false narrative. Not true. Will not happen and hasn't happened.
0: 2 days before that interview, Attorney General Blanche spoke at a political rally alongside Trump and the Republican candidate he endorsed in New York. Maybe Trump just didn't have to ask. With the post-Watergate precedent on the line, let's bring in MSNBC Justice and Intel reporter Ken Delanian, MSNBC legal analyst and former law clerk to Sonia Sotomayor, Melissa Murray, and our national security and intel analyst, former FBI assistant special agent in charge, Michael Feinberg. Melissa, your reaction to what we heard from the attorney general. It would almost seem as though their theory is if you say the quiet part out loud, then it can't possibly be nefarious.
3: Well, I mean, I appreciate the honesty from him. I mean, just a few days earlier, we had the Attorney General of the United States doing a most extraordinary thing, which is speaking at one of the president's rallies, which, again, might seem to violate the Hatch Act, something that he is charged with enforcing. But again, we know who Todd Blanche is. We've known it. Everyone has known it. The fact that he was confirmed attorney general is honestly astonishing, in my view. I'm still old enough to remember when Zoe Baird and Kimba Wood withdrew their nominations to be attorney general because they had failed to pay taxes on household help. At times when the law was not clear that that had to actually be done. So the fact that Todd Blanche can completely foul up the disclosure of the Epstein files, negotiate a slush fund, and provide the president and his sons and his companies with tax immunity and still be attorney general truly boggles the mind. But this is the timeline we are in.
0: Indeed. And Michael, you had Blanche going beyond dismissing hypotheticals about what Trump may or may not ask. He refused to say that he'll act independently. Take a listen.
1: Can you pledge that the Justice Department will always act independently of the White House?
2: Well, there's a big difference between saying we will always do our job and investigate any case and act independently of the White House. No, I'm not going to pledge that. And no attorney general should ever pledge that.
0: So just to illustrate for the audience, because I know I don't have to illustrate it for you, just how unusual that is. Here are his predecessors pledging just that. Just a sample. Take a listen.
4: I believe that the Justice Department must be independent and must act independently.
5: These are policies that protect the independence of the department from partisan influence in law enforcement, that strictly regulate communications with the White House. I have grown pretty immune to any kind of pressure other than the pressure to do what I think is the right thing.
6: In the current environment, the American people have to know that there are places in the government where the rule of law, not politics, holds sway, and where they will be treated fairly based solely on the facts and the even-handed application of the law. The Department of Justice must be that place.
0: Michael Feinberg, if you are at the FBI, if you are at the DOJ right now and you hear your boss refuse on a Sunday show to commit to independence, what signal does that send to you?
7: It sends to me the DOJ is no longer an independent arbiter of the rule of law, enforcing statutes and the Constitution without fear or favor, but is rather a just highly credentialed and well-educated political office that belongs to the White House. Independence really is going to come in two forms during any given administration. The first is a guarantee that criminal prosecutions are not going to occur simply because the president dislikes somebody. We know that that is happening in this administration. We know it because Trump himself has told us in numerous Truth Social postings, including one which was originally intended and mistakenly made public because it was supposed to be a private message to Pam Bondi asking why Comey and Letitia James had not yet been prosecuted. The second form of independence is going to be that which guarantees the Justice Department will take criminal wrongdoing by members of the White House seriously. We know that's not going to happen because, as Melissa just pointed out, Todd Blanche himself just committed what seems to be a very clear violation of the Hatch Act. And as far as I know, the Office of Special Counsel, which is supposed to enforce the Hatch Act, is running on a skeleton staff. So I don't have confidence that any sort of independence is going to be granted. And in that, I'm glad Blanche was honest. But I also don't have any confidence in his statement that Trump is not going to ask him to do something unethical. In that, I think he was being fundamentally dishonest.
0: Ken, I want to hear what you are hearing from inside DOJ about all of this, about the fact that the attorney general is now hitting the campaign trail, about everything that he said this weekend on the Sunday shows, and about the possibility that we are now at the end of the DOJ framework that has been in place since Watergate.
8: Well, what people I talk to hope is that it's not the end. It's a temporary suspension, and there's 2.5 more years, and then normalcy will be restored. That may or may not happen. We can only hope that it happens. But, you know, Blanche was answering the straw man question in those interviews when he was saying, like, do you expect me to say no to the president when he asked me to investigate violent crime? That's not the issue here. Presidents have always been able to set broad policy parameters of the Justice Department to tell their attorney general, I want you to focus more on this and not that. The issue is specific criminal investigations. Mm-hmm. Is the, not just President Trump, but senior White House officials regularly on conference calls with people of the Justice Department. And my own reporting tells me that that's happening all the time. Getting their hands into the middle of individual prosecutorial decisions and decisions not to prosecute and decisions to drop cases. That has never happened before in modern history. It didn't even happen to this extent before Watergate. They have completely distorted the way the Justice Department runs. And a lot of the people I talk to, you know, have their heads down and are hunkered down and trying to ride this thing out. But what we saw when Todd Blanche gave that speech the other day at the DOJ is they've hired hundreds, if not thousands, of loyalists, of people who are only too willing to execute the Todd Blanche orders that come through the White House and not ask questions. And so we're in for a rough ride here over the next few years in terms of what the White House can make the Justice Department do and not do. Alicia.
0: Melissa, I want you to pick up on the point that Ken is making about his reporting. If you have a president who routinely and publicly, to your point about what the president has been saying on social media, calls for specific prosecutions of specific people, and an attorney general who publicly confirms the president does influence him, what kind of bearing does that have if those cases get to court? I mean, we've talked a lot about selective prosecution, political prosecution, presumption of regularity. Are they actually undercutting their own ability as things move through the legal process?
3: So, as you know, and as we've discussed before, to present all of the elements that are required to effectively show a selective or vindictive prosecution is indeed a very high bar, but it does not help that the president is actually indicating why he wants certain individuals prosecuted, and that you have an attorney general who makes very clear that he is susceptible to that kind of entreaty. So will it be determinative? Not sure. Can't really say. Depends on everything else. Will it certainly be considered? I think so, yes.
0: The DOJ currently 0-22 in court trying to obtain state voter rolls. Blanche talked about where that fight goes next. Take a listen to that.
1: So you're going to take this all the way to the Supreme Court, do you anticipate?
2: We'll see. We'll see what happens. We're trying to work it out with states. Of course. Yes, absolutely. It's a possibility. Election integrity is something that President Trump ran on and the American people elected him. It's something that every American should care about. And so the idea that the Department of Justice is trying to investigate issues around elections to make sure they're fair and make sure they're conducted the right way is not something that we should be running away from. That's something we should be running right towards.
0: Melissa, where does this specific issue fit into this court's view of executive power?
3: Well, we're going to find out. And so this is a court that's been very jealously protecting sort of boundaries between state and federal government. And the Elections Clause of the Constitution says very clearly that it is the states that get to set the time, manner, and place of elections, although Congress can, in certain circumstances, override it. The question in these cases is whether Congress and a law that was passed in the 1960s, Title III of the Civil Rights Act of 1960, as well as some other subsequent voting rights laws, would allow for the Attorney General of the United States to direct the states to turn over the voter rolls. Those were laws that were created in the civil rights era for the purpose of ensuring that states weren't preventing people from voting. Obviously, here it's being used in the inverse, ostensibly for the purpose of investigating voter fraud that cannot be substantiated or corroborated. But the question is going to be at the court whether they'll continue to protect that line between the separation between the state's power and the federal government's power, or whether the executive and the president through the Department of Justice has broad, unparalleled power to step in and demand things of the states that have never been demanded or required in the past.
0: And if they decide, Michael Feinberg, that the executive does have that power, what does that open the door to?
7: Quite a bit. It would obviously depend on the scope of the ruling and how much it really embraced some of the conservative philosophy that came about as a sort of counter-revolution to the norms that Watergate established. But I'm not confident that any such ruling would actually be narrow in scope. I think it's very important to note that a lot of the conservative philosophy which is motivating this administration, not just the unitary executive theory, some others, was really the result of the Justice Department during the first term of Reagan's administration, when it was sort of in-house think tank slash fever swamp for the generation of ideas about how to restore to the presidency what had been ceded to Congress after Nixon. And it's important to note, two of the Supreme Court justices worked in that DOJ. John Roberts was a special assistant to the Attorney General and then went to go work for the White House Counsel's Office. And Samuel Alito held a number of positions under those attorney generals. So I think we're really looking at a wild card as to how the Supreme Court is going to act. And one thing we've seen repeatedly over the past year and a half is that this is a Supreme Court which does not feel itself bound to the holdings of the district courts below it or the circuit courts of appeals. But more importantly and strangely, they also don't feel beholden to the findings of fact. And that is a real shift in terms of how the Supreme Court operates. And I do worry how expansive any such ruling may be.
0: Melissa, real quick before we go, I have another Supreme Court-related story I want to get to, which is they declined to hear Trump's case challenging one of his E. Jean Carroll verdicts. Not necessarily a surprise, but what I want to know, is this truly the end of the train here?
3: We're going to find out. It never seems to be the end of the train. And of course, you know, the president likes to spin these things out. It keeps things in litigation. It makes it less likely that he'll be able to do the things that he wants to do. But this does seem to be a rebuke to the president, although I will say very clearly, in this circumstance, this was not a hard call on the court's part. So let's not, you know, go crazy lauding the court for showing up and standing up to this president. This was a pretty straightforward rebuke and one that was easily predicted. Will the president come back? Will there be another formulation? Will he continue to drag his feet? That's to be seen. And of course, follows a very standard pattern that he's had in his litigation in the past.
0: Melissa Murray, I always appreciate that you set the highest bar for giving the court their flowers. Melissa Murray, Ken Delaney, and thank you both so much for being with us. Michael, I'm going to ask you to stick with us because the list of Trump's perceived enemies targeted by the DOJ is growing. This time, it involves a judge who oversaw one of Trump's trials. John Brennan, who has been a frequent Trump target, will help us understand those stakes. But first, who needs friends when you have enemies? The gift Trump just handed North Korea's dictator that's being called, quote, insane. You're back in just 90 seconds.

Hi, everyone. It is noon here in New York. I'm Alicia Menendez. Welcome to On the Line. Attorney General Todd Blanche is not being subtle. For the first time since being confirmed to the AG role, Blanche did the Sunday media circuit, and he made it clear Americans should have no expectation that he will run the Justice Department independently from President Trump. On Meet the Press, Blanche flat out rejected the premise, even though the DOJ's landing page lists independence and impartiality.

0: a, quote, public exhibition of narcissistic rage. That's how The Atlantic's Tom Nichols describes President Trump's latest military decision to substantially reduce joint military drills with South Korea, saying they're too expensive and, quote, send a signal that is totally inappropriate and hostile to his friend, Kim Jong-un. He also noted that he had asked South Korea's president to join in the denuclearization of Iran, and they said, no thanks. As Nichols explains, scaling back the exercise is, of course, an insane decision, which does nothing but hurt an ally and tempt an adversary to think correctly that American leadership is feckless. You could be forgiven for wondering why South Korea and the rest of the free world must pay for Donald Trump's failures. Such confusion is understandable, except that in Trump's world, every loss, every defeat is a personal insult. When things go wrong, someone must be held responsible, and that someone is never Donald Trump. I want to bring in MS Now's Pentagon reporter, Priya Sridhar, retired U.S. Army Lieutenant General Mark Hertling, former commanding general of the United States Army Europe, and MS Now military analyst general. Is South Korea collateral damage as the president lashes out because of his own failures in Iran?
1: It seems to be, Alicia. This was just a confusing approach by the president one more time, but it fits a trend. We're seeing him really affect negatively the alliances in Europe. He's affected now the support to South Korea as they face a North Korea that has not stopped doing anything that they've been doing for the last several decades. And it's confusing all of the members of ASEAN and ANZUS and the other alliances within the Pacific. And now we also have, as of this morning, a comment by the president that he wants to bomb Oman, which has been a partner of the United States since 1833 and is a valuable partner in the middle of the Middle East. So you have three different areas of the world now that the president has affected negatively.
0: Priya, can you help me understand these drills with the South Koreans and their importance in the security of the Pacific?
2: Yeah, that's right, Alicia. I actually attended these exercises myself when I was in the Navy just about 4 years ago. And there's a live element where both the South Korean military and the American military will practice like precision targeting, live maneuvering, how to respond to electronic warfare, GPS jamming. And then there's also a notional element where you practice sort of these hypothetical scenarios about what it would be like to go to war together if North Korea should do something. Right. And I think the reason these drills and these exercises are so important is you don't want to test out this alliance when you're actually in a war. You want to test it out and practice and rehearse to find out if there are any gaps when it comes to equipment or communication. And I think, you know, General Hertling has made this point many times that when it comes to alliances, it's not just about us helping the South Koreans protect themselves against North Korea. We also have 30,000 American troops that are sitting at Camp Humphreys in South Korea. And we use South Korea very strategically as a place that the United States can resupply and conduct maintenance on a lot of our military assets. So this isn't just a one-way relationship. This is mutually beneficial to both the United States and South Korea, especially when you're talking about deterring aggression in that entire part of the world.
0: I mean, General Hertling, and part of the reason what Priya is saying is so important is also because you have the president saying it's too expensive, as though this is a gift he's giving South Korea and not a question of national security.
1: Yeah, this is shared expense between us and South Korea. This is not something we pay completely for. I didn't know Prius had participated in these exercises. So did I, as a brigade commander in Fort Lewis, Washington State. We used to deploy our armored brigade the 2 years I was in Washington to Korea. And what it does for you, Elise, is it allows you to see the deployment capabilities, putting a tank brigade on ships and then deploying and rolling off of ships once you get into the Pusan perimeter is very difficult. You don't want to do that for the first time you're in combat. That's why we conduct exercises and training all over the world. I went from Fort Lewis, where we used to train in the high desert, to the mountainous territory of Korea, working with Korea partners, understanding their culture, understanding their leadership style, knowing how their different kinds of equipment work and integrate with ours. It's all about polishing the diamond of interacting Kachka operations. There is no, I was used to be a part of the 2nd Infantry Division in Korea. It is now no longer the 2nd U.S. Infantry Division. It is a combined division with U.S. forces and Korean forces in the same organization. These exercises, both in Europe, the Middle East, and in the Asia region, are critically important for our national security, and we get more out of them than we give in return.
0: Priya, you talked about your own participation in these exercises. What are you hearing from the service members who are involved in these exercises today?
2: Yeah, Alicia, I've gotten several text messages from people over the weekend telling me that they got orders to participate in this exercise. And by the way, they are already there because the exercises were supposed to start today. So to see this Truth Social post on Sunday coming out, I mean, we have already spent the money to do these exercises. So they were very confused. Are we supposed to show up to work? What is going on? It is all the chatter on the outside of the exercises, but no one's officially addressing it. And South Korea, leadership is saying that, like, listen, we have 18,000 South Korean troops that are participating in these exercises, and they're going to go on as planned. Another thing I want to point out is a lot of the service members are texting me, wait a second, do we suddenly not care about North Korea's nuclear program?
0: Yes.
2: Wasn't that the entire reason we went to war with Iran? They're sort of trying to wrap their brains around what seems like hypocrisy when it comes to this administration about being so concerned about Iran's nuclear program and then appearing to not really care about North Korea's, especially when you see the commanding general Xavier Brunson, who testified in front of the Senate Armed Services Committee back in April, saying that if anything, North Korea is more powerful than they ever have been. And this isn't just a threat and a concern for South Korea. It actually is posing a threat to United States homeland security, too.
0: Perhaps it should not surprise us, given the way this president has spoke so glowingly of his relationship with Kim Jong-un, even calling him a pretty smart cookie. Priya Sridhar, Lieutenant General Mark Hertling, thank you both so much for your time. Now, we can see how Trump treats our allies. So how could his family treat your hard-earned dollars, the green light they just got for their crypto venture?

0: The Trump family is enjoying yet another business victory, this time thanks to the Trump administration. On Friday, the family's crypto venture, World Liberty Financial, announced it had received approval from a Trump-appointed official to become a bank, giving the firm broader access to the very financial system it was ostensibly founded to challenge. Now, you'll remember, World Liberty Financial accounts for a huge chunk of Trump's recent financial windfall, earning him more than half a billion dollars just last year. The firm's CEO, Zach Witkoff, Steve Witkoff's son, dismissed concerns of conflicts of interest, telling the Wall Street Journal, quote, "We answered all of the regulators' questions and we accepted the significant obligations and ongoing scrutiny that come with the national charter. If we were looking for less oversight, we would not have chosen federal supervision." Hofstra University Law Professor James Sample joins us now. Michael Feinberg is back with us. James, can you put this in plain speak for us?
1: Sure. Similar bank charters have been approved for other bank institutions. The variable here is ownership. Mm-hmm. The Trump and the Trump family owns 38% of World Liberty Financial. So the applicant, that company, was applying to an agency that is headed by an individual that Trump appointed, who can be removed at will, especially after the Supreme Court decision in Trump v. Slaughter. Mm-hmm. And that organization is approving the charter. The only oversight that exists is now through the Attorney General, who, in as you just established in prior segments, is essentially acknowledged and is at least telling the truth now that he views himself as the president's attorney.
0: Thank you for walking us through what would be every check and every balance. Michael, the other part here is the fact that we're talking about crypto. Crypto is decentralized currency for outsiders, people who are pushing back against traditional systems. How hard is it to trace then the money that is in that system?
2: Significantly harder than it would be for a normal traditional financial system. There is a reason that criminals tend to prefer crypto over using a normal wire service or a standard bank. We've seen this used by terrorists, we've seen this used by foreign spies, and we've seen this used by run-of-the-mill criminal enterprises. The very concept of crypto was to create a sort of non-state-backed currency exchange of sorts. It's not entirely clear whether the designers of crypto intended for it to be a payment system or an investment opportunity, and as a result, it sort of has the worst features of both. But we do know that its early adopters did so specifically so they could obfuscate their transactions to a degree that was not possible under traditional financial systems.
0: Okay, so we have this one story about crypto and the bank, and then you have this story that I want to get your take on, which is the Treasury Department just ended ownership reporting rules for U.S. companies. Quote, Secretary Bessent argued that the rules, which were designed to combat money laundering and other financial crimes, were, quote, a burdensome reporting requirement. Your reaction?
1: Michael probably is the real expert on this. So if you've watched the Jack Ryan series, Tom Clancy's Jack Ryan, he was an analyst. The fictional character was an analyst at an organization called FinCEN. That is an arm of the Treasury that, among other things, tracks the actual owners of shell companies. So what this all boils down to, Alicia, is that shell companies formed in the United States no longer have to report who their actual owners are to the United States government. They also went further, and this regulation will destroy all of the data on ownership of these shell companies that had already been collected. So if you think about who is the pro-money laundering camp out there, what is the constituency that is in favor of undoing anti-money laundering statutes? Now, there is a paperwork aspect to this, and there are some small businesses who allegedly were caught up in burdensome paperwork. That could be fixed. But this isn't turning off the lights. It's ripping the wiring out of the walls. And why would you destroy the evidence of ownership of shell companies that you already have in the database? Storing data costs next to nothing. Who are you serving when you do that? The questions answer themselves.
0: Michael Feinberg, who is this for?
2: Criminals. largely white collar criminals, because they are the ones who can afford to go through the entire process and logistic burden of setting up a shell company. But make no mistake, I mean, there's also foreign intelligence services and foreign terrorist organizations that do the same thing. I can only assume, based on what we've seen in terms of other policy decisions from this Justice Department, that letting terrorists and spies off the hook is just the necessary cost of doing business to help those who help the White House. There's no justification for this whatsoever, except to help white-collar criminals evade the responsibility of their actions.
0: Worth noting before we go, in reaction to what you said, Bessin explicitly said that getting rid of this rule would not harm national security. According to your analysis, that would seem not to be so. Michael Feinberg, always good to have you. Thank you. James, I'm going to ask you to stick with us. Did you ever expect to see more transparency from Taco Bell than the U.S. government? Why RFK Jr.'s slow response to a parasitic outbreak in our food is just the tip of the iceberg as Democrats seek answers and accountability.

0: A key Democratic senator is demanding answers about HHS Secretary Robert F. Kennedy Jr.'s response to a parasitic outbreak in our food, which has sickened thousands of people across the country. In a new letter, Senator Elizabeth Warren accuses Kennedy of a number of missteps in responding to the outbreak and says Taco Bell provided, quote, earlier and seemingly clearer guidance to consumers than the Food and Drug Administration, CDC, and other federal food safety agencies. With us, MS Now congressional reporter Michael Schnell and MS Now political analyst Molly Zhang-Fass, who hosts the Fast Politics podcast. Michael, what kind of information does Warren want here?
1: Yeah, Alicia, it's a whole slew of information, including what prompted this outbreak, how was the testing done by the FDA and by the CDC, when were these cases detected, where were they detected, but also largely what Warren is asking about is a potential political connection between the company that is linked to this outbreak, Taylor Fresh Farms, and the Trump administration. In this letter, Elizabeth Warren, which was sent to RFK Jr. today, the Massachusetts Democrat, questions whether the government's response to this outbreak was, in her words, quote, botched because of a, quote, incompetence and corruption. Warren, in the letter, points out that a Trump-aligned political organization received millions of dollars in donations from this company, Taylor Fresh Farms, including the PAC MAGA Inc. that is very closely aligned with President Trump. Elizabeth Warren also noting that a former Trump White House official is currently lobbying for Taylor Fresh Foods. In addition, the senator sheds light on communications between Taylor Fresh Foods and the FDA throughout this outbreak and the general reaction to these growing cases. But listen to how Elizabeth Warren puts it. I'll read you part of the letter. She says, quote, political contributions and direct White House lobbying from Taylor Farms, the company implicated in the outbreak, or its parent company, Taylor Fresh Foods, Inc., raises urgent questions about the role this influence peddling may have played in loosening federal food safety oversight and hampering the federal government's response to this outbreak. Now, Alicia, we do have a response from Taylor Fresh Foods. They are responding in a statement. I'll read that to you. They say, quote, Taylor Fresh Foods acts in the interest of science and consumer health, not politics. We categorically reject suggestions that we attempted to receive or received favorable regulatory treatment due to political contributions or other improper influence. Any such allegations are false. Now, again, Alicia, in this letter, Elizabeth Warren lays out a number of questions. She's asking the secretary to answer by a deadline of August 27th. And the last thing I'll leave you with is what you alluded to before, showing the frustration right now that Warren and others have with this outbreak and the response to it. She said that Taco Bell, which sold lettuce that was linked to this outbreak, had a better and quicker response than the FDA, CDC, or other regulatory agencies. So certainly a lot of frustration here as these cases of individuals getting sick are still racking up.
0: Molly, after I got your Taco Bell order, I asked you what you thought about all of this. And you said essentially what we're hearing from Warren and Michael was reporting out there, which is follow the money here.
2: Yeah. I mean, look, for sure, there's a pattern of donations and lobbying. And we're going to see this more and more in this administration. At every point, there's a lot of that kind of stuff. But I would also add, like, this is a larger gestalt, right? Republicans don't want regulation of the economy, right? They don't want regulation of companies. They think it's bad. But we see why the government works, how the government works when it comes to things like this. Like, the government has been quietly regulating. You know, they had food inspectors. And part of this is a larger, you know, sort of the doging of the American government. You know, there are many fewer food inspectors. It took them much longer to get to Mexico, to get to the farm. That kind of stuff is really a consequence of Trumpism and of the richest man in the world going in and cutting the federal government.
0: It's also part of the complexity of MAHA as an enduring portion of the MAGA coalition, which is there are elements of MAHA that the general public really likes. And then there are these incompetent pieces that are proving that they are actually making Americans less safe, that I wonder if at some point, especially since they have RFK Jr. out on the stump, if there is a blowback to.
2: Well, we're 80 days from the midterms and we're seeing, or a little less, and we're seeing that, like, the popular parts of MAHA have kind of been abandoned, right? You have Trump, you have RFK trying to lessen vaccine mandates. We know that's not popular, right? We have, you know, it's just been a lot of failures on the part of MAHA. Remember the Roundup thing, you know, at every point they have not delivered on the popular parts and they're sort of trying to play up the unpopular parts. And it's strange to me, if you're coming into a midterm, why wouldn't you try to play up the popular parts of your agenda.
0: Especially this is something that everyone I know is talking about. All right, I'm going to ask you to stay with me. Michael Schnell, as always, thank you for your reporting. The Trump DOJ likes to bend the law, but who knew they could do this type of gymnastics? The new theory they have for using the military to police the southern border that a former Trump official says is illegal.

0: The Justice Department has cleared the way for the U.S. military to be a bigger part of Trump's aggressive immigration crackdown, designating huge swaths of land along the southern border as national defense areas, which would allow soldiers to detain migrants accused of trespassing. It is a major break from the longstanding norms that prohibit the military from enforcing laws on domestic soil. And former Trump national security official Miles Teller says it doesn't pass the smell test, posting, quote, Trump is relabeling whole swaths of the U.S. border defense area so that the military can take over. When I was at DHS, our lawyers would have called this stupid and illegal and dystopian because it is. Molly Jean-Cast and James Sample are still with me. James, why are attorneys not saying that now?
1: Really good question. So this is a complicated topic, so I want to walk through a couple of steps for us. Step one, if an OLC, Office of Legal Counsel, that's in the White House, memo converts land in the United States into a military installation, that's step one. Step two, if that military installation, and we'll use the air quotes there, that designation then creates a military purpose, the military purpose being to protect that military installation. You see how circular this already is. It gets more circular. Step three, if the military purpose then defeats the Posse Comitatus Act, which is the act that bars the civilian, bars the use of the military for civilian law enforcement purposes, then four, the only limit on that scope of power, that circular argument, becomes how much land do we allow them to so designate? What has changed here is not law. What has changed is the label, which in effect changes the law.
0: Well, and this is something that we have watched them do over and over again when it comes to their deportation machine. One is, I don't think people have fully appreciated or understand that the billions in dollars that are now going to DHS are being used for what is really a militarization force that is both in American cities and now at the U.S.-Mexico border. It reminds me of the fact that you had a bunch of people who had legal status because they had temporary protected status. The administration strategically removed their status so that it would be easier for them to pursue them and remove them from the country. They really are pursuing an all-of-the-above approach to their deportation machine.
2: Yes, and they're getting a little bit, I want to say, sort of too cute by half on the legal stuff. Remember, they have lost in court so much, this administration. Yes. And you know, Project 2025 had this section, which was using old laws like Comstock and different laws that had been so, you know, that had basically were zombie laws, bringing them back and repurposing them for other things. Like the Comstock Act was never about abortion, but this administration used it for, is going to try and use it for that. And I think that it's part of a larger plan of trying to make a story that the Supreme Court can sign off on. But it seems very, it's hard for me to imagine this works for them.
1: Maybe. I mean, the counter argument would be that immigration is an area where the Supreme Court has said over and over again that the executive branch is at its highest scope of authority. So the mixture of the legal argument and the deference to the executive branch on immigration is potentially, I hate to say this, it's potentially a winning argument for the administration, even though I think this is, as Miles Teller said, stupid and illegal.
0: I think this is, I want to admit, hard for some folks to sort of wrap their mind around, and they are hoping that people get lost in all of the legalese. This story that was in the New York Times, I think, is a little bit easier to grasp. A three-time Trump voter whose Russian wife was detained when they arrived at the airport in Burbank, California. She has an active immigration case, no criminal record, and was detained for about 2 weeks. She was freed on a $35,000 bond and has an ankle monitor. Listen, you can't at scale have people realize that they've made a horrible mistake and that a policy they thought was never going to reach them, in fact, could, because he wasn't talking about the worst of the worst. But it still is interesting to me that it's happening.
2: She was put into shackles and jailed in what is basically a very, you know, is much less sanitary and hygienic than a jail. So whatever it is, those places that they are housing people. Here's the thing. If you look at Miami, recently elected a Democratic mayor for the first time in 20 years. So we are seeing the voters who thought that, you know, illegal deportation meant deporting people who weren't them. And they are people are seeing this deportation stuff happen to their cousins and their wives and their friends. And a lot of people, I think, you know, when we saw them wave those mass deportation mm-hmm. now signs, I think they really believed it wouldn't ever be them. Or it wouldn't ever be anyone they knew. It would be someone else. It's very easy to get on board with the cruelty if you don't think it's coming from an hygienic than a jail. So whatever it is, those places that they are housing people. Here's the thing. If you look at Miami recently elected a Democratic mayor for the first time in 20 years. So we are seeing the voters who thought that, you know, illegal deportation meant deporting people who weren't them. And they are people are seeing this deportation stuff happen to their cousins and their wives and their friends. And a lot of people, I think, you know, when we saw them wave those mass deportation mm-hmm. now signs, I think they really believed it wouldn't ever be them. Or it wouldn't ever be anyone they knew. It would be someone else. It's very easy to get on board with the cruelty if you don't think it's coming for you.
0: Turns out being a three-time Trump voter does not have protective powers. Molly Jungfast, thank you so much. James Sample, thank you for being with us. Todd Blanche's tenure now includes more say from the president in prosecutions and an expanding enemies list. Former CIA Director John Brennan is here to talk about the danger of this retribution campaign. And while Trump

0: their scheduled return. Right now, the USS George Washington is finally on its way to relieve them. And if all this was not enough, service members are now doing this work with a bounty on their heads, as Iran's army announced a $30,000 reward for the death or capture of a U.S. service member. But the commander-in-chief appears to be focused not on bounties or shrinking rations or mental health crises, but aesthetics. The Washington Post reports the Navy is considering a major redesign of its new aircraft carriers to accommodate Trump's preference that the ships look more like those used in World War II. The change could cost billions of dollars and delay production of the critical vessels. Yesterday, during a rally in Atlanta, Georgia Senator John Ossoff painted a clear and troubling picture of just where the president's priorities are.
1: And while the sailors on the Lincoln fight his war, while he fruitlessly drains our munitions and oil reserves, the president sleeps through his meetings. He golfs and trades stocks. See, he doesn't want to do the job. He wants to build his ballroom and travel with Natalie on their apparently defenseless flying palace gifted by the Emir of Qatar.
0: MS Now's Pentagon reporter Priya Sridhar is back with us. I also want to bring in John Brennan, former CIA director and MS Now senior national security and intelligence analyst, along with former New York Congressman Max Rose, senior advisor for Vote. That's Priya. You were on this story before almost anyone else. The USS Lincoln has shared videos from sailors on board. Its priorities are.

0: And while the sailors on the Lincoln fight his war, while he fruitlessly drains our munitions and oil reserves, the president sleeps through his meetings. He golfs and trades stocks. See, he doesn't want to do the job. He wants to build his ballroom and travel with Natalie on their apparently defenseless flying palace gifted by the Emir of Qatar.
1: MSNow's Pentagon reporter Priya Sridhar is back with us. I also want to bring in John Brennan, former CIA director and MSNow senior national security and intelligence analyst, along with former New York Congressman Max Rose, senior advisor for Vote. That's Priya. You were on this story before almost anyone else. The USS Lincoln has shared videos from sailors on board celebrating their strength and their resilience. What do you know about those new posts and what is really happening on board that ship?
2: Yeah, Alicia, it seems like the military is on somewhat of a PR campaign.
0: While he fruitlessly drains our munitions and oil reserves, the president sleeps through his meetings. He golfs and trades stocks. See, he doesn't want to do the job. He wants to build his ballroom and travel with Natalie on their apparently defenseless flying palace gifted by the Emir of Qatar.
1: MSNow's Pentagon reporter Priya Sridhar is back with us. I also want to bring in John Brennan, former CIA director and MSNow senior national security and intelligence analyst, along with former New York Congressman Max Rose, senior advisor for Vote. That's Priya. You were on this story before almost anyone else. The USS Lincoln has shared videos from sailors on board celebrating their strength and their resilience. What do you know about those new posts and what is really happening on board that ship?
2: Yeah, Alicia, it seems like the military is on somewhat of a PR campaign right now, and it really aligns with the messaging that we've seen from many of the political appointees who are in charge of the military, like the chief spokesperson for the Pentagon and Secretary of Defense Pete Hegseth and Acting Secretary of the Navy Hung Cao, who have tried to blame all of this on the shameful media who are apparently trying to characterize these service members and their families as victims. And Sean Parnell even tried to point to his own deployment. And we've seen a lot of that sort of rhetoric about how, you know, the military is obviously a place where you're not going to see luxurious conditions. These are what deployments are like. But I can tell you, Alicia, that this deployment was not standard at all. 208 continuous days at sea with no port calls is not normal. Aircraft carriers typically stop every 30 to 45 days. And in addition to that, you're seeing what's usually a 6 to 7 month deployment for these aircraft carriers being extended indefinitely, 9 to 12 months long. So that is really what caused all of these issues when it comes to exhaustion and morale with the service members on the ship. Their supply shortages were real. The Navy leaders have acknowledged it themselves. They say this was a result of Iranian missiles striking the Navy's Fifth Fleet headquarters in Bahrain, and they had to pivot to another military base on an island that was 2,200 miles away from the Gulf of Oman, where this aircraft carrier sits. So none of this was made up. This was all very real. And we're seeing these leaders scramble to try to cover it up, essentially.
1: Let's talk about that scramble. Director Brennan, the top military official overseeing the war, Admiral Brad Cooper, visited the aircraft carrier over the weekend. He wrote an op-ed released Sunday in the Wall Street Journal saying that many of the issues are, quote, old news, and crew members were, quote, tired, but they continue to fire on all cylinders. Families of those sailors dispute that, with one woman saying enlisting in the Navy was a dream for her son, but that dream has now been shattered. Quote, he just can't wait to be done, she says, adding Donald Trump needs to be ashamed of himself. Director Brennan, what do you make of the conflict between what you have military commanders saying and what we are hearing from the sailors and their family members?
3: Well, I think Admiral Cooper owes it to the servicemen and women who are aboard the carriers and the other ships to try to remedy the situation out there, and not just with nice words. Yes, war can be tough. It can be grueling. At the same time, there's an obligation on the part of those in charge to make sure that the best available conditions and supplies are available. And as has been mentioned, I mean, it shows the real lack of planning that went into this conflict. The fact that the major supply depot in the Middle East, the U.S. Sixth Fleet headquarters in Bahrain, was virtually destroyed at the beginning of this conflict, and they haven't been able to really replace it or refurbish it. It just demonstrates that they were not expecting the type of response

0: response from Iran. And so, again, also it just underscores just how awful and, you know, unfortunate this conflict has been. But again, I think Admiral Cooper and others really owe it to the men and women aboard these vessels to do everything possible to make the conditions better, and not just with a lot of nice words publicly.
1: Yeah. I mean, Max, I keep thinking about something that Amy McGrath said to me last week, which is like, members of the armed services don't need to be coddled, but they do need strong leadership. And she is one of the folks who's calling out Secretary Hegseth and his leadership and all of this. Senator Kelly, who was himself a retired naval officer, had a response to what is we've heard from the president about the possibility that this deployment was, quote, not long enough. Take a listen.
2: The president's comments are just uncalled for. I mean, he's a guy that has spent a good portion of his adult life sitting on gold toilets and doesn't know what hardship is and doesn't understand our service members. In fact, it's insulting what he said, that the deployment wasn't long enough. He doesn't know sacrifice.
1: Do you agree?
3: Of course. I mean, but this should come as no surprise that Donald Trump and his administration are doing this. Of course, Trump referred to the fallen as suckers and losers. We have known how he looks at service members behind closed doors for many years. But this speaks to something larger as well about the administration's strategy and priorities. They got money. They have money for the ballrooms. They have money for him to have massive security as he decides to golf all around the country at his various properties. But what they didn't have, what they didn't do, is plan for a protracted conflict. Mm-hmm. That's why this is happening on the Lincoln. They said this was going to be a 4 to 6 week conflict. In fact, they said it was going to be so short, they didn't have to go to Congress for it. They didn't have to plan. They put a bunch of generals in who are sycophants because they fired all those who want to talk independently. They decided to engage in culture war as a department, focusing on issues of diversity, focusing on issues of learning history, all the while forgetting about actually planning for a protracted conflict before they get into it. So no wonder what we're seeing on the Lincoln is actually being, you know, occurring. But it's part of a much larger story about how they did not plan for this conflict and how it is reckless and unconstitutional.
1: Prick, can you just pick up on the point that the congressman is making here about misplaced priorities? What do we know about the president's desire to change U.S. aircraft carriers, not in function, but in form?
4: Yeah, this was a fascinating exclusive from the Washington Post that essentially saying that President Trump wants to move the multi-story command and control tower that's typically in the back of an aircraft carrier back to the middle of the aircraft carrier, like we saw in World War II. And what most experts would tell you is that it's actually safer and more efficient for that multi-story command and control tower to be at the back of the ship because it allows the aircraft to be closer to the catapult where they launch and take off from and also to land. In addition to that, he's saying that he wants to replace the electromagnetic catapult that launches the aircraft into the air with a steam-powered catapult like they were using back in World War II. Not only are these changes going to cost billions of dollars, they're also going to delay when these four Ford-class aircraft carriers are going to be deployable. And I think at a time when you're seeing the 11 aircraft carriers that we already have in the U.S. Navy fleet be stretched and stretched thin, I think a lot of people in the Navy are wondering, why are we prioritizing aesthetic over safety and efficiency right now?
1: Yeah, I mean, Director Brennan, I don't know how you go into that meeting with the president or his emissaries and not walk out simply saying, like, you got to be kidding me. This is the priority.
0: That's exactly right. I think it's criminal, the fact that members of the cabinet actually listened to Donald Trump musing about, you know, the redesign of aircraft carriers. He has no experience whatsoever, no expertise. All of the things that he is doing and saying just demonstrates the extent of his incompetence and recklessness, as the former congressman said. And so therefore, again, what he is doing to our men and women, I think it should worry every single member of the U.S. military and their families in terms of the callousness and the recklessness with which he pursues his commander-in-chief role. And so, again, I think we still have a long way to go in this administration with more problems ahead.
1: Priya, the USS George Washington is going to relieve the USS Lincoln. Talk to us about the decision to send the Washington. Why is that its own controversy?
4: Yeah, that's right, Alicia. So a lot of the family members of the sailors on the Lincoln confronted Navy leadership at that town hall in person in San Diego on August 6th. And they asked, listen, why can't we send the George Washington to the Middle East? It will obviously get there faster because its home port is actually in Japan. And the acting secretary of the Navy at the time said, no, of course, we cannot send that aircraft carrier because we need to leave it in Japan. The United States has always had an aircraft carrier in Japan since 1973. And the reason for that is because of all the different adversaries that the United States has in that Seventh Fleet area of operations. We're talking China, we're talking North Korea, and also Russia. And so if you move that aircraft carrier to the Middle East, it would take the United States 17 days to get an aircraft carrier from mainland United States over to that part of the world. So that means some place like China would have a 17-day head start. And that's why Navy leaders were focused on sending the USS Theodore Roosevelt, which is homeported in San Diego, to relieve the Lincoln. But I think, again, they are scrambling right now to solve this huge publicity nightmare, which is the conditions and the morale and the exhaustion and the dangerousness that we're seeing with the Lincoln.
1: Max, you have Democrats on the Senate Armed Services Committee. They sent a letter to Defense Secretary Hegseth demanding answers about the troubling reports of poor conditions on the Lincoln. I'm curious sort of what oversight you think is actually effective there, especially since, if I'm understanding you correctly, part of what you're saying is the ship is emblematic of a bigger problem and challenge here, which is he has entered a conflict that he did not have clear stated goals on. He was not able to communicate them to the American people, much less to these service members. He now doesn't have a plan for exit. And so in some ways, contending with the question of the ship is almost the best, an immediate way to articulate to people sort of the fecklessness of the administration in a larger sense.
3: Absolutely. It's part of a larger narrative. And that is exactly the story that Senate Democrats and House Democrats, for that matter, should be telling. They can tell that story through letters. They can tell that story, obviously, through their own remarks. But the questions that they ask are the most important tool that they have in oversight of these, whether it is the generals, senior military leaders, or the senior leaders of the administration that will go before them. And the more specific the questions they ask, the better. How did it get to the point where the Lincoln did not have enough food? How did it get to the point? Did you plan for that? But also, did you plan for the military bases throughout the region to get bombed? Did you prepare in advance for them to have the proper defenses? The specificity of their questions will be their greatest strength.
1: Well, Congressman Max Rose, always grateful to have you at the table. Thank you so much. Priya Sridhar, thank you for bringing us your reporting. Director Brennan, I'm going to ask you to stick with us because in 90 seconds, I want to ask you about some jaw-dropping comments from the new attorney general about DOJ independence as we learn more about the DOJ's ongoing retribution campaigns.

0: Donald Trump's Department of Justice appears to have a new target in its retribution campaign. The New York Times reports federal prosecutors in Chicago spent the past year digging into a Democratic fundraising firm, co-owned until 2024 by the daughter of Judge Juan Merchan, presided over President Trump's criminal hush money trial and conviction on 34 felony counts. Notably, not a single follow-up subpoena has gone out to anyone in the investigation. Meanwhile, newly confirmed Attorney General Todd Blanche doesn't seem to be denying where this could be headed.
1: Would you take his opinions into consideration when he says, I think this case should be revived? Will you take that into consideration?
2: Will I take the President of the United States' view on something into consideration? Yes, of course. And I hope every attorney general in history would not answer that question differently. Just let's play that out. The president of the United States, the elected president of the United States, says something to me, and I'm supposed to say to you, I would say, nope.
0: Former CIA Director John Brennan is back with us. He's been the subject of a DOJ investigation and has filed a lawsuit over it. Director Brennan, I'm sure you heard that entire interview with Todd Blanche. What concerned you most?
3: Well, it was very troubling because I think his comments were very intentional and were designed to placate Donald Trump. He could have easily said, on issues of general policy guidance, the Department of Justice, like all other cabinet departments, will follow and listen to those that guidance. But when it comes to individual investigations and prosecutions, of course, the Department of Justice is going to be absolutely independent of any White House influence or control. And so, therefore, it was very troubling. I've spoken to a number of people since that interview who have expressed real concerns that Todd Blanche is going to continue to pursue these investigations at the behest of the White House. And the fact that he was so adamant that he, of course, he's going to take these views into consideration, I think should just trouble every American, because there are really no limits then to what the Department of Justice might do if Donald Trump wants to direct it in certain areas.
0: Well, to that point, let's talk about the latest investigation to come to the surface. According to the Times, the investigation we were discussing from Judge Merchan's daughter started with a criminal referral from House Republicans. They claimed without evidence that Trump's prosecution was politically motivated. Merchan's daughter's firm benefited from Trump's prosecution. Prosecutors originally demanded communications tied to Kamala Harris, Joe Biden, and top congressional Democrats before narrowing the subpoena to a single $468 payment from the Harris campaign, along with emails from Judge Merchan and his daughter. So there have been no charges, no follow-up subpoenas to a single person. What does that tell you? What's the end game here?
3: Well, it's worrisome because I think we see the connivance of Republicans in Congress. There have been many Republican members who have made referrals to the Department of Justice, criminal referrals, including on me, which is just then gives the Department of Justice a basis to be able to say, well, we're going to open up an investigation because there's this referral. When it seems as though those investigations are open in order to try to find any evidence whatsoever of any type of wrongdoing. So again, it puts it backward. The Department of Justice is supposed to be pursuing any type of legitimate criminal evidence that they want to see and to investigate and potentially prosecute. But by opening up these investigations, very specious, allegations of wrongdoing, I think, again, it just shows the Department of Justice is going to go after any perceived adversaries of Donald Trump, either at White House direction or because those political appointees in the Department of Justice are going to take it upon themselves to pursue these individuals, as a way to, again, support Donald Trump.
0: So while you have the DOJ digging into Trump's perceived political enemies, it also appears to be leaving the door wide open for his allies. NBC's Welker also pressed Blanche on whether January 6 rioters could still get paid by the government. Take a listen.
1: Can you guarantee that under your Department of Justice, anyone who attacked the Capitol on January 6th will not receive one dime of taxpayer money if they file a claim against the federal government?
2: Well, anybody can file a claim against the federal government, not just anybody associated with January 6th. Beyond that, I'm not going to comment about hypotheticals of what will happen in any of those cases.
1: So potentially they could get paid under another stream of government funding, but not the anti-weaponization fund.
2: Well, I don't know when you say they could get paid, what is their claim? Is it somebody who pled guilty?
1: The Justice Department's judgment fund.
2: No. So, right. But when you say they could get paid, anybody who sues the federal government could get paid.
0: Listen, to what you and I have discussed about the audience for this interview being an audience of one, what is the danger of leaving that door open, even slightly ajar, especially as we barrel toward midterms and then a presidential election?
3: Well, clearly there are individuals who believe what Donald Trump has said about rigged and fraudulent elections, and he's continuing to make that case now. So whether or not it's trying to compensate individuals who assaulted the Capitol in the past or send a clear signal to individuals who might do it in the future, I think that's what Todd Blanche and Donald Trump are doing. You know, the legal profession has to take a look at itself. I'm sure that in years in the future, there's going to be law courses that are going to be looking at corruption under, you know, Trump and Blanche years. It's one thing for lawyers, criminal lawyers, to be able to defend unsavory characters and do everything possible because they're owed that by our system of governance and system of justice. But when lawyers come into the government, they have a higher obligation. And I really do think law schools and law practices, as well as bar associations, really need to emphasize the distinction. When you're in government, you don't play by the same rules as you do outside. You really need to uphold the obligations and responsibilities that you have as a result of the oath of office that you took. Todd Blanche refuses to do that. I think he's still acting very much like a criminal defense lawyer.
0: You and I often talk about the opportunity costs of a DOJ that is laser-like focus on retribution, given that this is where they are putting so much of their energy, their attention, their resources. What are you most concerned that they are missing?
3: Well, they're missing the opportunities to actually go after actual criminals, go after foreign intelligence spies that are here in this country, go after individuals who are taking advantage of the digital crypto world. All of those criminals who now are not having the same type of focus and attention that the Department of Justice and that the FBI has given them in the past as they're going after these, you know, very questionable investigations. So, again, I think it's misplaced priorities. Whether you're talking about the Department of Defense and the fact that Donald Trump continues to look at his ballroom and other things, same thing is true of Department of Justice and the FBI. They need to actually pursue those areas that they are obligated to do, which is legitimate crimes, legitimate individuals who are violating laws and must be brought to justice.
0: Director John Brennan, always appreciate your taking the time, making things so clear. Thank you.
3: Thanks, Lisa.
0: The Trump administration saying they don't need Congress. The ranking member of the House Budget Committee tells me where the fight over Donald Trump's ballroom funding goes next.

0: Much like its price tag, the reason behind Trump's massive ballroom renovation keeps changing. You'll recall that the president originally said his multi-million dollar renovation was necessary in order to host VIP guests. But now, after multiple court losses, he's claiming the ballroom is actually a military complex. In a Truth Social post on Friday, the president called the ballroom a, quote, desperately needed national security structure, just hours after his administration asked the Supreme Court to approve the project. Now, a normal administration trying to get this type of project built would seek approval and funding from Congress. But this is not a normal administration. Here's the new attorney general.
1: We don't believe we have to go to Congress. We believe Congress has already given us the authority to do what we're doing. President Trump has said for many months now, almost a year, that he has the authority to do this. And he said that because he absolutely does have the authority to do this. Yes, it is a ballroom, but it's also a meaningful upgrade and necessary part of the security of the city and the security of the president and his family.
0: Pennsylvania Congressman Brendan Doyle joins me now. He's also a ranking member on the House Budget Committee. Congressman, is it your understanding that this is a question of national security or fancy parties?
2: No, it's absolutely absurd. And don't take my word for it. When President Trump initially announced this project, he said not one word about national security, not one word about his own personal security. It was all about having a big, beautiful ballroom because he just wants to be able to throw fancy parties for the billionaire class that he hangs out with at Mar-a-Lago. Essentially, it would be Mar-a-Lago 1,000 miles north. Then after months go by, mind you, we have the attempted shooting at the White House Correspondents' Dinner at the Hilton. Suddenly, he invents, wait a minute, this is a way I can justify the ballroom. So that's the first set of lies. The second, of course, is the cost to taxpayers. Mm-hmm. For months and months, he was saying this would not cost one dime of taxpayer money. Then it came out it might be $300 million. Then it came out it might be $400 million. Now the latest price tag, $900 million of taxpayer money. At a time in which we have an affordability crisis, he wants to spend almost $1 billion of taxpayer money on his big, beautiful ballroom.
0: Here's what I think is new in part here, Congressman, which is this is not the first time the president has defied Congress. He's yet to receive approval for his war of choice with Iran. But to have the attorney general of the United States hitting the Sunday circuit and saying, don't worry, Congress already gave him the approval and the authority to build this ballroom. It shows such a blatant disregard and disdain for the co-equal branches of government. And if they have that for everything from a war to a ballroom, where does it go next?
2: Right. And that's actually the larger issue. As bad enough as it is to spend $1 billion on this monstrosity and tearing down the entire East Wing of the White House, it's part and parcel of the larger issue that this president and those minions who work for him, including now the attorney general, they want to pretend that there aren't three branches of government. They want to pretend there's only one article of the Constitution, and that's the executive. Their OMB director has acted in exactly the same way, wanting to take away the power of the purse that Congress has always had since the very beginning. And that's the really dangerous aspect of Donald Trump and Trump 2.0 specifically over Trump 1.0.
0: You got a new poll from the Financial Times. It finds most Americans feel worse off under Trump. That includes 57% of independent voters, all while you have the president focusing on the ballroom renovation. What does that tell you about his priorities, his lack thereof? And from a messaging perspective, how do you begin to tie sort of the pain that people are feeling? I mean, you listen, I'm sure you're in district. You hear it every day at the grocery store, at the pump. And the fact that instead of, you know, focusing on policies that would address those challenges, the president is focused on his ballroom.
2: That's exactly right. And, you know, you don't have to take your word for it or mine. Let's actually listen to what Donald Trump has outright said. He has said he does not think about the financial situation of the American people at all. He has also said, and I quote, I love the inflation. So he has made it very clear that he couldn't care less about the sort of hardships that the American people have right now. It is not surprising that not just in the poll you cited, but in other polls, Americans' confidence about this economy and their future is at its lowest level since the autumn of 2008. That is when the Great Recession was developing. The president has the lowest approval rating on the economy since any president of going back to George W. Bush in September, October of 2008. So you have a president who just doesn't care, doesn't give a damn about the struggles of the ordinary American.
0: I want you to game something out for me, which is I'm sure you've seen that whenever anyone in this administration is pressed on the current state of the economy, they like to blame Joe Biden and act as though it is still President Biden's economy. Unfortunately for them, these are not President Biden's tariffs. This is not President Biden's war of choice with Iran. I would wager that if Democrats are to take back the House in November, you go into January, all of a sudden, instead of blaming things on Joe Biden, he's blaming things on all of you and your democratically controlled House. What are the policy priorities that begin to set this economy back on track that are truly controllable from inside the House of Representatives?
2: Yeah, well, first and foremost, Congress has to retake its constitutional authority as it relates to tariffs. That is the quickest way we could deliver a pretty meaningful tax cut for the American people. After all, a tariff is a tax on an imported good. We have seen estimates that between the tariff taxes and the absurd war that Donald Trump launched in Iran, those two have combined to increase costs for the American family of more than $3,000 since Donald Trump took office. So delivering on tariff relief, number one, and canceling those. Number two, also reclaiming the power of Congress as it relates to war and peace and attempting to cut off once and for all this stupid and reckless Iran war that has not only cost us lives, but of course is costing Americans every day at the pump.
0: Congressman Brendan Boyle, I appreciate your time. Thank you for being with us.
2: Thank you.
0: A new warning about the Republican attack on the midterms, how Democrats in critical battlegrounds are preparing.

0: We are just 78 days from the midterms, and Democratic leaders fighting for control of Congress are ringing alarm bells over Trump's push to interfere. We're seeing feds at polling locations, like in Minnesota during its primaries. He keeps pushing laws that make it harder to vote and restrict mail-in ballots. And he sows doubts in election outcomes if his preferred candidate loses. But state Democrats are taking action. Let's bring in Sarah Matthews, former Trump White House Deputy Press Secretary and spokesperson for Home of the Brave, and MS Now Chief Political Reporter Chris Jansing. She had the rare opportunity to speak with Democratic Party leaders in five different states. Chris, what did they tell you?
1: Oh, they are preparing in a way unlike anything we've ever seen before. They believe that we've already seen examples of federal abuse of power and that more are coming, and they're not going to get caught flat-footed. Look, they've got thousands of lawyers ready to go. They've been training up poll workers. And they actually have what I would call war rooms. They're kind of just like assessing what are the greatest threats, because they think there are literally scores of possibilities. But the things they're focusing on presently, we've already seen like disinformation and suppression campaigns, right? Election deniers who have been put in positions in elections. And so that they're preparing for. On the day of, will there be ICE? Will there be other law enforcement who show up at the polls? Are they ready to deal with that? They believe that they are. Also, pressuring on the night of the election or the days after the election, elections officials not to certify election results that are not what they want them to be. And finally, they know there are going to be challenges to elections. Every single state party chair that I talk to who might have a close election, and that's pretty much all of them, say they're expecting that. But here's a little bit of conversations with a couple of them. Are you worried about challenges to voting in the way that it's been going on since 2020?
2: Yeah, I think we all have to be prepared for that, right? I don't think it's a fear. I think it's a reality.
3: I get out of bed every day figuring out what I can do to build a voter protection team. I'm terrified, frankly, of what this administration is going to do.
4: Terrified.
3: I am terrified of what the Republican administration in Texas and in D.C. will do when the voters show up and vote them out. And so I'm working every day to build the largest voter protection team that we have ever had in Texas to make sure that we have attorneys and activists on the ground ready to respond.
1: And so, Alicia, in Texas, for example, they have five times the staff that they have ever had before for voter protection. That includes people staffing regional offices across the country. Again, literally thousands of lawyers, some of them paid. Some of them are volunteers who are on standby. You have the DNC involved in that. State party chairs involved in it. You have organizations like Fair Fight ready to go, and a lot of them are coordinating something they often haven't done in the past. They're ready to go. They think they know the law is on the side of free and fair elections. They also have tons of examples of ways in which there have been problems. And let me just give you one example. It didn't get a lot of attention when it happened last year, but a North Carolina state Supreme Court judge won. Her win was challenged. It took 6 months and $2 million almost to litigate that. Now, ultimately, her election was certified, but for 6 months it was unclear. And they're looking at huge amounts of money that they know they're going to need to have just to make sure that the elections are indeed protected, that every vote is protected.
0: Incredible, the information and access you got. Sarah Matthews, of course, the question, will it be enough?
5: It remains to be seen, because obviously I think that we saw that Donald Trump is willing to do anything and everything when it comes to disputing election results. He already tried to overthrow one election. He pressured state officials in the past. He pressured his own vice president to defy the Constitution, was willing to spread baseless conspiracy theories and lies, which all resulted in a deadly insurrection on our nation's capital. And the lesson that he learned from that wasn't, we shouldn't try to overthrow elections. It was, I need to have people in positions of power who will go along with what I want. And so that's what's so dangerous now, is that we have election deniers who are occupying some of these roles, who will have influence over this upcoming election if the results are being disputed. And I think that he learned other lessons that he is going to take into this fight, where they are going to challenge things in court. It's going to be potentially law enforcement at the polls on the election day and trying to discourage people from going and voting, or it's going to be the litigation that we will inevitably see trying to fight these results, because this is a man who's desperate to cling on to power. He sees the writing on the wall. It, typically, midterm elections are never good for the president's party. And it, obviously, with this election, I do anticipate that it's going to be this massive blue wave. And Trump has to worry about investigations then once Democrats potentially take hold of the House and the Senate. And that scares him. And so he is going to do anything he can to try to interfere in these elections. Mark my words.
0: Christian Singh, thank you so much for bringing us your excellent reporting, as always. You're looking at live pictures of the president speaking now at the White House. He is welcoming hero 16-year-old lifeguard Ryder Williams, who went viral for his dramatic rescue of a 10-year-old boy in California last month, saving him from drowning in dangerous rip currents. Our producers are watching. We're going to let you know if the president takes any questions. Meanwhile, Trump is very publicly correcting his own vice president, what he had to say about his goals in Iran just this morning.

0: The president and vice president do not appear to be on the same page when it comes to their goals in Iran. This morning, President Trump posted on social media, quote, "The number one goal is and always will be that Iran cannot have in any way, shape or form a nuclear weapon." That is a very different message than what we heard from J.D. Vance just last week.
1: That's goal number one. Keep oil and gas cheap for Americans all over our country. And then obviously goal number two is ensure that Iran never gets a nuclear weapon. I feel confident we're accomplishing both of those goals.
0: I want to bring in MS Now senior White House reporter Vaughn Hilliard. Sarah Matthews is still with us. Vaughn, which one is it?
2: Well, the president of the United States clearly hadn't had the chance to get a word in before his vice president suggested what the order was. And I want to let you hear directly from the president because, well, it may not be a surprise, but it's different than what J.D. Vance said. Take a listen.
3: When you have to pay a little bit more, you're at $4. It's okay. I mean, it's I'm not I'll never apologize. I did the right thing. You just have to remember that what we're doing is a great service for the world, not only for ourselves, for the world.
2: It's a great service for the world and for ourselves. It's a small price to pay, according to the president of the United States. We're almost 6 months into this war, though, Alicia. And for the president of the United States, he's pitching a form of patriotism that we have seen when folks have, like farmers, for instance, and have bared the consequences of steep tariff prices and boosting the prices of their commodities. This is sort of the way in which the president has sought to spin bad economic numbers and conditions by convincing Americans that this is a worthy American patriotic fight. And that's what he's doing right now in terms of gas prices that have not come down over the last 6 months. And in terms of this second agenda item that his vice president outlined, ending the nuclear enrichment capacity of Iran, they don't appear to be making much progress on that front either there, where there is no clear dialogue or negotiations with Iran about turning over their enriched uranium, despite this war now 60 days after the Memorandum of Understanding signed, and today being that deadline in which they were supposed to have made progress on those talks when there is no indication that there has been any.
0: Sarah Matthews, you worked in Trump's press office during his first term. I want to be clear, what we're talking about here is not like a gotcha or a question of message discipline or message alignment. I can't stop thinking about these service members who are on the USS Lincoln who are telling their family members, I'm not sure how much longer I can do this. This is not what I signed up for. They deserve clear, consistent communication from their leaders, and they are not receiving that because it would seem as though the administration is not clear on why they are there or what their off-ramp is.
4: Yeah, it didn't surprise me to see the vice president and the president have mixed messaging because there's no coherent message because there's no coherent strategy. And unfortunately, our men and women of our military are the ones who are now having to deal with the consequences of that, of Trump launching this war of choice with Iran and really having no strategy or plan for what we're going to do. It's interesting to hear J.D. Vance go out there and say, well, our number one goal is lowering gas prices. Well, guess when gas prices were lower? Before Trump launched this war. And then for Trump to say, well, our number one goal is to ensure that Iran doesn't have a nuclear weapon, he has failed to make the case to the American people of why we needed to launch this war and whether or not there was an urgent threat. And then now our men and women of our military are having to be in these awful conditions, like you mentioned, aboard the USS Abraham Lincoln. And what did Trump say when he was asked about the families who were concerned for their loved ones aboard that very ship? He said that the deployment hasn't gone on long enough, yet this deployment being stretched to be the longest ever at sea, uninterrupted. And so I would just love to see Trump have to endure those conditions for 1 week that he is asking of our service members to have to do because of his war that he decided to launch, with where there's no end in sight, seemingly. And it does appear like we could have had a better chance at Iran not obtaining a nuclear weapon if he had kept in place the JCPOA, the nuclear deal that Obama negotiated. But to me, it looks like we're not going to get a better deal than the JCPOA unless there is a severe escalation in conflict now. And that is very concerning to imagine that in order to get a better deal, it would require that potentially.
0: Very concerning indeed. Sarah Matthews, Von Hilliard, thank you both so much for being with us. Next, what's the saying? The pen is mightier than the sword. Now Republican Ken Paxton's big mistake over $1,000 gift is the latest attack line against him.
5: He will steal your tax dollars. He'll steal your health care. And now we know he'll steal your pen.

0: Paxton would later be indicted for investment fraud. Paxton walked up to the trays next to the metal detectors, rummaged through them, and came across someone else's expensive Mont Blanc pen. He decided to take it for himself. The pen belonged to Joe Joplin, a local attorney who'd accidentally left it behind. It was a special gift from his wife. When Joe realized it was missing, he contacted courthouse security. This is the footage they pulled. Ken Paxton, on camera, stealing this man's pen. After the police got involved, Joe got his pen back. He could have pressed charges, but he decided against it. Because Joe's a nice guy. He'd never take someone else's pen. But he also hasn't forgotten who took his.
1: The attack is old. The endorsement is new. Paxton later returned the pen, claiming it was done in error. But this could be the least problematic of his scandals. Remember, he was impeached by the Texas House, though acquitted by the state Senate. He agreed to pay nearly $300,000 in restitution to end a federal security fraud case. He was reported to the FBI in a whistleblower case, and he has faced allegations of infidelity. As for the pen, if this endorsement wins over any other voters, well, the rest is still unwritten. Thanks for spending part of your day with us. I'm Alicia Menendez. The Moment with Katie Turr starts right now.
2: Good to be with you. I'm Katie Turr. There's no pretense anymore, no veil that needs lifting. The attorney general is being clear. The DOJ is not an independent agency, and the president is ultimately the one in charge.
3: Can you pledge that the Justice Department will always act independently of the White House?
4: Well, there's a big difference between saying we will always do our job and investigate any case and act independently of the White House. No, I'm not going to pledge that. And no attorney general should ever pledge that. The president, I mean, if I were to pledge I will be independent of the White House, what that means is that if President Trump says, I want the Department of Justice to go after every violent criminal in this country, which is what he has said, what you're saying to me is I should say, no, sir, not going to do it. So I will act with integrity. Our prosecutors will act with integrity. We will prosecute without fear or any sort of favor. And that's exactly what we've been doing. And that's what every Department of Justice should do.
3: Well, I guess big picture, if the president asks you to do something that you feel crosses an ethical or legal line, would you do it?
4: The president will never ask me to do something unethical or legal or illegal. He never has. He never will. And no, I swore to the Constitution of the United States, like every cabinet secretary has done and like every attorney general before me has done. And so this narrative that's mostly pushed by the left and pushed by the media that the president's going to pull me aside and ask me to do something illegal is completely a false narrative. Not true. Will not happen.
2: Todd Blanche appears to have learned at least two of the most basic lessons to rise and then stay in Donald Trump's orbit. One, never to break with him.

0: at least publicly, and two, confidently and aggressively deny the truth with disdain when needed for whoever dares to press you with that truth. Joining us, MS Now Justice and Intelligence reporter Ken Delanian, New York Times chief White House correspondent and MS Now contributor Peter Baker, policy editor of The Bulwark Mona Sharon, and former deputy assistant attorney general Tom Dupree. Everybody, welcome and thank you for being here. I want to start with you, Ken. What does it mean functionally for Todd Blanche to say that there is no independence at the DOJ?
1: Well, it means that the Department of Justice is going to operate really the way it's been operating since Donald Trump took office, which is that the White House is playing a substantial role in not only policy direction at the Justice Department, Katie, but in individual prosecutorial decisions, in decisions about which cases to investigate and which cases not to investigate and which cases to close. There are conference calls between Justice Department and White House officials during which these matters are discussed. And that is not how the Justice Department has run since Watergate. And even before Watergate, we've never seen really this level of coordination on individual cases. And, you know, Todd Blanche was right when he answered both to Kristen Welker and on Fox and elsewhere that it's crazy to think that if the president tells the Justice Department, go investigate this kind of crime, that he would say, you know, no, Mr. President, I'm not going to obey your order. That's not what we're talking about here. We're not talking about general policy direction. Yes, the president is the authority and can order the Justice Department to go in certain directions. What's never happened before is a president or his aides telling the Justice Department who to investigate, which cases to investigate. And most legal experts and constitutional experts believe that fundamentally undermines the premise of the rule of law in this country, the idea that justice is operating without fear or favor, which are words Todd Blanche used in the speech he gave to Justice Department employees without seeming to reflect on the irony of him uttering those words, Katie.
0: Yeah, and just to be clear, it's not just us saying that Donald Trump is directing his Department of Justice to pursue political prosecutions. Donald Trump has said it publicly. I mean, we can put the full screen for anybody that needs reminding up on the screen, telling Pam Bondi that justice must be served when it comes to Letitia James, Adam Schiff, James Comey, et cetera. So that happened not privately, not from a source telling us about it, but from Donald Trump posting it on his own Truth Social. So Peter Baker, in this world of public interdependence between the DOJ and the president, in this new way, as Ken laid out, what is on the table? What should we expect to be on the table?
2: Well, I think Ken is right to make the distinction between policy and individual cases. I had, you know, remember during the Biden administration, it was Todd Blanche and people like Todd Blanche, certainly the supporters of the president, at least, whether Todd Blanche himself said it or not, were saying that Biden was the one ordering the Justice Department to go after Trump. Now, there was no evidence of that. Biden didn't publicly tell the Justice Department to do that, and there's no evidence that he did that privately. But they considered that to be a real scandal, the idea that he might have told Merrick Garland, then the attorney general, to prosecute individual cases. Now they're saying that's, of course, the president's prerogative to do. So it's, you know, we're in this tit for tat kind of way where they're saying, well, Biden weaponized government, therefore we're going to weaponize government in effect. That's the argument that they're making. Now, certainly, you should expect over the next 2 years to see more of the same. I mean, the president has not hidden this. As you rightly point out, he has been very open, very public about who he wants prosecuted and for what, whether it be a member of Congress, whether it be a former FBI director, whether it be, you know, a guy happened to be going past the reflecting pool and the president wants him charged with vandalism. He has been very clear about directing, you know, at least implying what his wishes are to the Justice Department. The Justice Department, in many cases, most of these cases seem to be taking those as directions.
0: Just one for the record and to remind ourselves, what at the moment, remember back in 2016, Peter, when President Bill Clinton, husband of Hillary Clinton, who was running, had a brief encounter with Loretta Lynch on a plane at an airport. The hay that was made of that, this idea that there was interdependence between the presidency or the campaign of Hillary Clinton and Loretta Lynch.
2: a member of Congress, whether it be a former FBI director, whether it be, you know, a guy happened to be going past the reflecting pool and the president wants him charged with vandalism. He has been very clear about directing, you know, at least implying what his wishes are to the Justice Department. The Justice Department, in many cases, most of these cases, seems to be taking those as directions.
0: Just one for the record and to remind ourselves, what at the moment, remember back in 2016, Peter, when President Bill Clinton, husband of Hillary Clinton, who was running, had a brief encounter with Loretta Lynch on a plane at an airport. The hay that was made of that, this idea that there was interdependence between the presidency or the campaign of Hillary Clinton and Loretta Lynch.
2: Yeah, I remember, of course, Bill Clinton wasn't Loretta Lynch's boss, right? He wasn't even the president at the time. And Republicans, understandably, perhaps, said, wait a second, this gives the impression of political manipulation. What did they talk about on that plane? Cases, most of these cases seem to be taking those as directions.
0: Just one for the record and to remind ourselves, what at the moment, remember back in 2016, Peter, when President Bill Clinton, husband of Hillary Clinton, who was running, had a brief encounter with Loretta Lynch on a plane at an airport. The hay that was made of that, this idea that there was interdependence between the presidency or the campaign of Hillary Clinton and Loretta Lynch.
2: Yeah, I remember, of course, Bill Clinton wasn't Loretta Lynch's boss, right? He wasn't even the president at the time. And Republicans, understandably, perhaps, said, wait a second, this gives the impression of political manipulation. What did they talk about on that plane? Was President Clinton lobbying or leaning on her to not prosecute his wife? Now, he said no. The two of them both said no. That didn't come up during their conversation. But let's just say for the sake of argument, it did. That doesn't even come close to what we see today, where the sitting president of the United States, who has the power to hire and fire attorneys general, has been very open in telling his attorneys general and the U.S. attorneys around the country who he wants prosecuted, who he wants investigated, and expressing great anxiety and anxious if he doesn't get his way. So it you know, it goes back to 2016, feels very quaint by comparison, but we used to have kind of a wall between politics and prosecutions, and we thought, well, Bill Clinton violated that law. It doesn't come close to what we're seeing today.
0: Tom, weigh in.
3: Look, in my view, Todd Blanche struck exactly the right notes in the speech that he gave in the Great Hall in his first formal address as the newly confirmed attorney general. It was a speech that was by every measure traditional. It could have been given by Bush's attorney general, by Obama's attorney general, by Biden's attorney general. I am hopeful that Todd Blanche will return to those ideals that he professed in that speech about prosecuting without fear or favor, without with deferring to the judgments of career prosecutors who are making decisions based on evidence, not on politics. In my view, he struck exactly the right notes. And I think the test, frankly, for Todd Blanche and the Justice Department as a whole over the next 2 years is whether he can be true to those words and those ideals that he set forth. He is going to be coming under immense political pressure from the White House to bring charges, to prosecute people. And the test, the crucible for Todd Blanche, is whether he can stand up when he gets that pressure and has the fortitude and the integrity to say, Mr. President, we can't do that. The evidence is just not there to support that. That's
0: all
3: the
0: right,
3: test
0: so
3: for Todd Blanche
0: let
3: and
0: me
3: the Justice
0: ask you
3: Department
0: this.
3: Over the next 2 years.
0: To make a judgment based on the evidence that we have in front of us right now, Tom, does the evidence that we have in front of us right now with the investigation into James Comey and what Todd Blanche has been saying about the weaponization fund, what he said about the coordination between the president and the Justice Department, does that give you reason to believe that he will be upholding the principles of what he said in front of the DOJ, that they will pursue everybody without fear or favor and be fair again?
3: Well, I would say that the prosecutions that we've seen of Comey and the others who have been targeted by the administration, no, don't give you a huge amount of confidence that they are going to kind of turn the ship around and take a different approach. I'm not a huge fan of a lot of these prosecutions. I tend to agree with the judgments of the career prosecutors that they weren't supported by evidence and weren't warranted. That said, on the January 6th fund, in my view, again, that was a terrible idea. I am hopeful it is dead. Blanche has said it is dead, and I hope and I trust that he will be true to his word.
0: All right. So, Ken, Todd Blanche has said that he is willing to give the president advice and push back in private. Have you any evidence of that? Have you heard from anybody within the department giving you details about significant or specific instances where that has happened?
1: I don't have specific instances, Katie, but I am confident that Todd Blanche does in private try to push back. And the case that he makes to people is, I understand this man. I've been his lawyer. I've been around him for years. I can talk to him and tell him that some of the things he wants to do with the Justice Department, it's a terrible idea. But the at the end of the day, when Donald Trump can't be talked off the ledge, Todd Blanche, all the evidence shows, will salute and march forward. He couldn't even bring himself to say in the interviews yesterday that pardoning people who attacked police officers on January 6th was the wrong thing to do. He wouldn't say it. So he is not willing to contradict Donald Trump publicly in any fashion. So he'll do it privately. He'll try to talk the president into proceeding on a certain course or avoiding a certain course. But once Donald Trump has made his decision, and this is the compromise that Todd Blanche has made, he wants to act the way he described himself and the ideals of that address that he made to the workforce. He likes to think of himself that way as a traditional attorney general. But he decided early on when he was deputy attorney general that when it came time that he had to compromise, he would in fact compromise because he wanted the power, he wanted the job, and now he has the permanent job.
0: So the evidence points to him compromising. Why did Bill Barr go to bat Mota for Todd Blanche? Bill Barr, of anyone out there, knows what Donald Trump can demand in private and very publicly said no to him back when he tried to steal the 2020 election.
4: So, first of all, Bill Barr is part of a segment of the GOP that makes the following calculation in every single case. They say, compromise your principles, compromise what you know to be right, because you are the person who can guide things in a more rational, in a more beneficial direction. And if you say no, Trump is going to find someone worse who will carry it out with more gusto. And so that is the rationale for always bending the knee and always compromising. And so nobody ever stands up on that rationale. But let me just go back, if I can, and unpack that ridiculous comment that Blanche made in response to the question about the independence of the DOJ. His explanation for why he would not say what has just been, you know, axiomatic for generations now in America, that, you know, the Department of Justice would be independent of the president, he said he couldn't say that because in that case, if the president were to say to him that he had to prosecute every criminal in the country, he would have to say no, which is ridiculous and fatuous. Of course, that would mean that he's defining independence as meaning he has to do the opposite of what the president says. And of course, it's the job of the attorney general to prosecute crimes. So that example is absolutely absurd. And then further, we know already. We know about Todd Blanche. We know whatever he may have said to the career people at DOJ. We know that this is the man who went and visited Ghislaine Maxwell in prison for reasons that one can only guess at, but that don't sound particularly savory. We know that he had signed off on this anti-weaponization fund. We know that he signed off on the prosecution of James Comey for seashell messages. I mean, you can go down the list. You just posted a graphic with all of the political prosecutions. Blanche has been part of that now for a year and a half, and he has justified all of it. So this is a genuine break of a declared break from the idea that people in the Justice Department will have integrity and will just pursue blind justice. He says, nope, we're done with that.
0: Let me play Todd Blanche from the Wayback Machine talking about Joe Biden.
5: What happened the past 4 years within the United States Department of Justice, I'm going to say it's a Latin term, batshit crazy. You have a situation where there was such a weaponization against not only one man and not only one man's family, but against an entire administration. When I read now that we're weaponizing, I feel like I'm being gaslit. because we're doing exactly the opposite.
0: So Mona, my question is, a moment ago, you mentioned the worldview of Bill Barr and other folks who are trying to, I guess, be the bulwark against Donald Trump, if you will, ultimately, when he goes a little bit too far. I guess too far is a line that keeps on moving. But I guess among GOP senators who said yes to Todd Blanche, who installed him officially as the attorney general, when he could have been deputy attorney general acting in that role or acting attorney general for forever, but basically signing off and saying all of the actions that the DOJ has pursued under Blanche, that Donald Trump has ordered, that's okay, fine. So how hard held is this belief, this partisan eye for an eye? We don't like the investigations into President Trump that happened under Joe Biden, so whatever Donald Trump wants to do is perfectly okay.
4: You know, I think that there is a certain amount of resentment and a certain amount of just knee-jerk partisanship on the part of Republicans about, prosecutions against Trump during the Biden years. I mean, there are people who genuinely, and I don't think completely illegitimately, object that the Bragg prosecution, for example, against Trump was politically motivated and people ran for office saying they were going to get
0: the Alvin Bragg one
4: legally. And and so that may stick in people's claws, or craws, whatever the exact term is there. but it has gone so far now, and especially with the really jumping the shark move of this anti-weaponization, this January 6th fund, which would also have, canceled any fraud allegation or tax evasion investigation of the Trump family going back years. Everybody knows that this is now with it, that there is no comparison anymore between the two sides. And so I think what you've seen is this sort of learned helplessness on the part of Republican senators, which is a tragedy of our time because they actually do have power, but they have convinced themselves that they don't. And they have convinced themselves that they have no choice, that they have no power. And so there's sort of a self-gelding that has gone on, if you don't mind that expression.
0: Keep on missing the off-ramp, to add another metaphor in there. Mona, Ken, and Tom, thank you so much. Peter, don't go too far. Coming up next, what Donald Trump just said about the USS Lincoln in the Oval Office, also about North Korea. Don't go anywhere.

0: Moments ago in the Oval Office, President Trump spoke about the war in Iran and his decision, is how they relate, to scale down military exercises with South Korea. Listen.
1: When the election was rigged and I ended up watching for 4 years and then coming back, I watched Biden rescind that $3 billion here for whatever reason. When I called recently the president of South Korea, who I like, I think he's very nice, actually. But I called him. I said, would you like to give us a little hand? We don't need help with Iran. But if you'd like, give us a hand with Iran. He said, no, thanks. And I said, wait a minute. We have 39,000 soldiers over there guarding you from Kim Jong-un, your next-door neighbor. And you're not going to help us on a very easy military operation in Iran? That's strange. No, no, we'd rather not get involved. I say, well, why are we involved in helping you? So, and I want to help them, but, you know, when you ask somebody, would you like to give us a hand, and they say, no thanks, and then we're guarding them from a country and paying ourselves billions of dollars, costing us billions and billions of dollars to protect not only them, but other countries. Look at NATO. We spend hundreds of billions of dollars protecting Europe from Russia. Hundreds of billions, mostly from Russia, but from other things, too. And then they say, well, they don't want to get involved with guarding the strait where they get most of their oil. They get 50% of their oil, and they don't want to get involved. Why are we doing it? So all I want is fairness. And South Korea, I get along with them very well, but they were paying $3 billion a year. And then they convinced Biden that I was probably a bad person and they shouldn't. And he immediately rescinded that order. So we were getting paid. We would have been getting paid a lot more. But we can't go around and protect all of these countries, especially when they're not there to help us.
2: On the expiration of the Memorandum of Understanding, are you any closer today to reaching a final deal to end Iran's nuclear program?
1: Well, they want to make a deal, but they're not going to make the kind of a deal that I feel is necessary. Look, we're in there for one reason. Iran cannot have a nuclear weapon. You understand that? Iran cannot have a nuclear weapon, and they won't have a nuclear weapon. And right now, them building one after what we did previously with the B-2 bombers, going to be a long time to have. But Iran cannot have, it's very simple, they can't have a nuclear weapon.
2: How do you respond to folks who say that you are prioritizing the interests of adversaries in North Korea over our longtime partners by scaling back military exercises?
1: No, I'm making it much safer. You see, I'm actually making it much safer. Kim Jong-un has always treated me with great respect. And we met on numerous occasions, actually, two primary occasions, spoken and spent time. I understand him. He understands me. You're doing war games. I get along with him. You know, he didn't like Biden. He didn't like Obama. He didn't like anybody. But I get along with him very well. No, what I'm doing is making things safer. Just the opposite.
3: Quiet.
1: You're very disrespectful in front of this young man. Okay? Don't you find her disrespectful? He understands. Quiet. Who are you with?
3: I'm with CNN.
1: Fake news. You're fake news. You're a loud, boisterous person. You're fake news. Be quiet. Be quiet. Be quiet. You're a fake reporter, and you report fake news. Go ahead.
4: Mr. President, is there enough food on the USS Lincoln?
1: Yeah, it is. That was a CNN fake report. The Lincoln has been out there for a period of time, good period of time. But over the years, we've had them out there much longer. I was at a group meeting, and an admiral came up to see me over the weekend. And it was at a big group, and he happened to be an admiral retired. He said, I've been on ships that are out there much longer than that, sir. And I know people on the Lincoln. They say it's beautifully maintained and beautifully taken care of. And other people went out, and they found out to be true. It was fake news reporting from CNN.
0: He always knows someone, always has an unnamed person who told him, sir, it's wonderful, it's beautiful, it's never been better. Joining us now, Pentagon reporter Priya Sridhar, who had some of the first reporting on the USS Lincoln. Veteran Pentagon correspondent Barbara Starr joins us as well, and Peter Baker is still around. So, Priya, what do we know about the actual conditions on the USS Lincoln?
5: Yeah, I mean, where to begin with those comments? I think, first of all, President Trump saying that these deployments have gone on for much longer, that is not true. We can fact check that right now. The Lincoln hit a modern day record in the Navy for the most continuous days at sea without a port call, 208 days, which is why they were having a lot of these issues when it comes to food shortages and supply shortages. That, in addition to the fact that Iranian missiles struck Fifth Fleet's headquarters in Bahrain, which made it even more difficult for the Navy to resupply that ship. They had to pivot to a British military base in the Indian Ocean called Diego Garcia, which is about 2,200 miles away from the Gulf of Oman, where that aircraft carrier was. So that is the reason that there were issues when it comes to supply. In addition to that, you know, you look at the USS Ford, and that also hit a record 326-day deployment in support of military operations in Venezuela, and then they were also deployed to support Operation Epic Fury. So what you're seeing consistently is what a standard Navy aircraft carrier deployment, which was 6 to 7 months, has now been stretched to 9 months and beyond. And it's taking a toll not just on the crew, who is physically exhausted. The morale is obviously struggling with the constant deployment extensions without understanding what the end state is in Iran. So I think that that is really what the issue is here, Katie.
0: Let me play a few interviews that you had done, Priya, with family members of those on board the ship.
6: I don't think it's the ship is the issue. I think it's our president, it's our government that's not helping the morale. I think the ship is doing what they can do with what they're given. But I think our government needs to be doing more for our military that's sitting over there.
7: They didn't choose to be there. They volunteered to be there. They're willing to be there, and they're doing their best. So they want our support. And part of that support means we have to have the tools to do our job. That means the fuel. That means the food, right? That means the food. That means the toothpaste and the deodorant. That means all of it.
8: I didn't want to go to war. I thought, we're tired of these wars, he said, you know. I don't know what's happened. I don't know why he went against this. I don't know why he did what he did. I'm very curious, and I hope it was worth it. And that's all I can say is, like, I hope it was worth it, because I probably won't vote anymore.
0: There's a lot there, not to mention the disillusionment from that last mother voting for Trump, yes, because of no more war, and then being disappointed. But also serious discrepancies, Barbara, between what family members of sailors are saying is happening on that ship and what the administration is trying to claim, that it's all wonderful. You also have this from the CENTCOM commander, who's calling it old news. Issues related to food, hot water, and other concerns raised months ago were addressed by leadership and resolved. The crew is tired, but they continue to fire on all cylinders. History will record this deployment as one of the most operationally intense and consequential of this modern era. The question is, will history also record it as one in which the Pentagon failed its service members?
9: Well, Katie, I think it's clear that it's, in some cases here, failing service members and failing military families. You know, you can debate endlessly about the situation on board, but the families clearly are expressing a serious lack of confidence at this point in the Pentagon and in the political leadership in the U.S. military and in the White House. And families and military families especially expressing that lack of confidence, that's very important because that goes directly to morale of the troops. Look, you have about 5,000 troops on board any aircraft carrier. Everyone's going to have a different experience. But to say, one, it's fake news, clearly it's not, because the commander already has said now, yes, it happened. And in fact, the acting secretary of the Navy put out a statement addressing how they were trying to cope with it. But I don't know that you can say it's been taken seriously enough and that this lack of confidence is going to be resolved, because even those who are acknowledging it happened, they're saying, oh, it's old news. Oh, the mental health problems, there weren't that many troops. That's a pretty poor answer for any situation aboard a U.S. military asset. If there are mental health problems, get more help out to the troops. And quite interestingly, there is reporting out there that that's exactly what the Navy is doing. It is getting more mental health resources out to the ship. So there are problems. There have been problems. There are ongoing problems. The facts don't lie.
0: It's part of it that the people in charge, Priya, are literally not allowed under this president to say anything but how wonderful everything is. If they step out of line and say, we are going to address those problems, and yeah, we've heard these reports too, we're getting to the bottom of it, we're going to fix it. Is that the sort of thing that maybe they're worried to say because the president of the United States and the defense secretary are so quick to fire people?
5: Well, I think that was the theme that I heard from a lot of the families, is that they simply did not feel like anyone was listening to them. They felt like they were deployed to this war and then they were essentially forgotten about on this aircraft carrier on the other side of the world. And then they were repeatedly hearing from the administration that this war was won, that Iran's military had been completely destroyed. So they had hopes that, you know, this war that was supposed to be a few weeks long, they would be able to end their deployment on schedule. And then they're also hearing, on the other hand, that the Navy can impose this blockade indefinitely. So I think there's a lack of trust there where they're starting to not believe anything that the administration says. So I can tell you from speaking to a lot of the families over the weekend regarding CENTCOM Commander Admiral Brad Cooper's visit to the Lincoln, that when he went on the ship and said that you guys are in fact going to be relieved and you're going to go home, they started to feel cautiously optimistic and hopeful that perhaps that would be the case, because at this point they don't really trust anything that the political appointees who are overseeing the military, and especially President Trump, has to say about their timeline or when they're going home. They frankly feel very gaslit, especially by a lot of these comments that are sort of trying to say that this was all fake news and that none of these families had any concerns and that everything on the ship was completely fine.
0: Yeah, how much longer are they going to be there? Donald Trump's now talking about the U.S. taking control and owning the Strait of Hormuz at some point. Peter, let's talk about South Korea. What is the president doing? Why is he diminishing war games with South Korea? Has North Korea denuclearized? Have they made any big concessions?
10: No, quite the opposite. In fact, you know, when North Korea, when President Trump first took office in 2017, North Korea had about 10 or 20 nuclear weapons. According to experts, today they have around 60. So in other words, they've only grown their nuclear arsenal, even as the president is taking us to war in Iran, because he doesn't think Iran should have a nuclear weapon. He seems to be concerned about the potential Iranian nuclear weapon, which a lot of people are concerned about, but not so concerned about the actual nuclear weapons in North Korea. In fact, praising their leader, Kim Jong-un, who hasn't made a concession yet. And it's a fascinating dichotomy there, right? Why is it that he cares about a rogue state with nuclear weapons here and not there? But he's had a thing in his bonnet about these joint military exercises since his first term. He reduced them, ordered them reduced in the first term as well, said the same kind of thing. They're too expensive. Why should we be spending money on the South Koreans and so forth? And now, obviously, somebody got this in his radar screen again, and he's made a point of saying he's going to pull back once again. I think what it misses is, it's understandable, and a lot of people would agree, that the allies should be picking up as much of the burden as they can. That's a theme that's across administrations, Republican and Democrat, over the years. But it also kind of misses the point that there's a reason why American troops are in South Korea that's not just for South Korea, which is for American interest, which is to say that if the North Koreans took over South Korea, that would only make North Korea more dangerous place for the United States of America. So the United States has not done this out of altruism. It's done it out of its own interests.
0: All right. Peter Baker, Barbara Starr, Priya Sridhar, thank you very much. I appreciate it. All right. Coming up, John Ossoff has been campaigning a lot lately, tying a lot of different things.
10: So the same kind of thing. Are they too expensive? Why should we be spending money on the South Koreans and so forth? And now, obviously, somebody got this in his radar screen again, and he's made a point of saying he's going to pull back once again. I think what it misses is it's understandable, and a lot of people would agree that the allies should be, you know, picking up as much of the burden as they can. That's a theme that's cross administrations, Republican and Democrat, over the years. But it also kind of misses the point that there's a reason why American troops are in South Korea that's not just for South Korea, which is for American interest, which is to say that if the North Koreans took over South Korea, that would only make North Korea a more dangerous place for the United States of America. So the United States has not done this out of altruism. It's done it out of its own interests.
0: All right. Peter Baker, Barbara Starr, Priya Sridhar, thank you very much. I appreciate it. All right. Coming up, John Ossoff has been campaigning a lot lately, tying a lot of different things together, to much fanfare, by the way. He just added a new set of examples in his campaign to convince reporters to oust Republicans. We'll play it for you coming up next. Don't go anywhere.

0: while the sailors on the Lincoln fight his war, while he fruitlessly drains our munitions and oil reserves, the president sleeps through his meetings. He golfs and trades stocks. See, he doesn't want to do the job. He wants to build his ballroom and travel with Natalie on their apparently defenseless flying palace gifted by the Emir of Qatar.
1: Video apparently shot by John Ossoff's campaign there. Georgia Senator John Ossoff rallying supporters in Atlanta with less than 80 days to go until the midterms. And we're wondering if that's going to be the big message that Democrats lean into as they try to take back control of Congress. Joining us, MS Now chief political reporter Chris Jansing, Democratic strategist and MS Now political analyst Basil Smichel, and Semaphore political reporter Dave Weigel. Dave, you are best positioned to answer that for us. Is that the messaging across the Democratic campaign trail?
2: That's messaging that every Democrat agrees with. That's not the official Democratic Party's messaging, because there really isn't. The Democrats left, the DNC, I should say, left its summer meeting in Austin agreeing to resolutions, including abolishing ICE. That's not even the position of every Democrat in a competitive district. But every Democrat can agree, one, on the Ossoff message that Trump is corrupt, and two, that if they get elected, they're going to pass guardrails that stop corruption. Mostly they'll bring up banning stock trading by members of Congress and administration employees, something that got lost into the debates this year. So they can agree on that, but there's not really one message from the top, and I think that is affecting a lot of these campaigns that Republicans are defining by the most left-wing members of the party.
1: Basil, what do you think of that?
3: Look, I think Democrats are going to be defined by the Republicans as communists no matter what. That's just going to happen. This communist socialist, it'll all come from Donald Trump, and that every Republican will get the same message and use the same language against Democrats. That is just going to happen. I think, and some of what you heard coming out of the DNC meeting is true, you have to let Democrats run where they live. And so even if there isn't a broader sort of coherent message, or, that everybody's going to use the exact same language, they're talking about the same things. They are talking about affordability. They're talking about corruption. In the case of Ossoff and Tallarico, they're also talking a lot about faith in their respective states, Texas and Georgia, in ways that Democrats hadn't been before and were afraid to before. So I think they're saying a lot of the same things. It's going to take after the midterms for one person to kind of bring that all together in a presidential campaign. But there's time.
1: You were at the summer retreat. What did you hear?
4: Well, I to his point, one of the most fascinating things that I observed was James Tallarico, who is running in a place where Democrat, we've heard before, oh, it's their year, but this is a tough slog for him. And in his campaign speech, in his stump speech, he goes after Ken Paxton. He does not go after anyone else. He refers to Republicans as they. Mm-hmm. And he's in a state where he's going to have to win some of those disaffected Republicans. I talk to them. He's going to have to win.
1: So that's
4: over.
1: Interesting. So in Texas, it's not about running against Donald Trump because he's worried about maybe turning off some independent or maybe squishy GOP voters.
4: Less about Donald Trump, less about the party, and more about the affirmative of
1: this particular person.
4: This is how bad the country is. In for example, when I saw him, he was in Abilene, Texas, which has a big data center that's going up and has people up in arms. I had a 52-year-old man and an 80-year-old woman tell me they had never voted for a Republican in their lives. And not only was the woman going to vote for James Tallarico, she went to a fundraiser.
1: Never voted for a Republican or a Democrat.
4: Never voted for a Democrat in her life. And she voted in the primary for James
1: Because
4: Tallarico.
1: Of the data centers?
4: Because, well, that and the other thing she sees going on with Donald Trump. But he doesn't need to. He doesn't need to go on the attack in that way. People know what's going on.
1: Yeah.
4: People understand where it's coming from.
3: And that's the thing. Some constituencies, some places, they want you to come hard at Republicans, at Donald Trump.
1: Is that what John Ossoff's constituency wants?
3: I don't know that all of his constituency wants that. If you go to some of the areas where Democrats are now playing offense, some of those suburban communities and the rural communities, you still have to erect a permission structure to vote for a Democrat. It's not just saying Donald Trump's disruptive.
4: Right.
3: It's not just about that. You've got to actually convince voters to vote Democratic. So that's going to take some nuance. But yeah, I do think that he's got to do that.
1: So Dave, what are you seeing on the flip side of this? Well, not on the flip side, but just tangential to it. What are Democrats doing, Democratic officials doing, to prepare for the host of eventualities that could come our way ahead of November and on the day of? Like, what are they doing to make sure that voters are able to get to the polls? They're able to stay in those lines. They're able to stay on the voter rolls, et cetera.
2: Well, in states they control, Democrats are proactively litigating to prevent the administration from sending in observers. And that has been, I don't want to be blasé about it, that's been a very overrated tactic of the administration so far. They sent observers to Michigan. Michigan Democrats broke their turnout records. So Democrats have not been staying home, I should say, because of the fear of that. They're concerned about the news cycle changing, but not as much as they have been in prior years. You hear from every Democrat, just as soon as the president went into Iran, as long as he stayed there, the uncertainty about spending, the uncertainty about oil prices, they expect that to last the election. I'd say they're less ready if that issue disappears. But when it comes to election fairness, they're raising that issue partly out of concern that some voters could be spooked, mostly because they know that it's so sensitive for Republicans. There are Republican candidates who, when that issue's turned back on them, are going to say that the 2020 election was stolen, and they still think their brand, as battered as it is, will succeed with the kind of voters that Chris was talking about, who don't like their Republican Party being wrapped up in Donald Trump's theories about what happened 6 years ago that has nothing to do with affordability.
1: Let me play. You talked to the Texas and Nevada Democratic Party chairs about their fears. Let's play.
5: I get out of bed every day figuring out what I can do to build a voter protection team. I'm terrified, frankly, of what this administration is going to do.
1: Terrified.
5: I am terrified of what the Republican administration in Texas and in D.C. will do when the voters show up and vote them out. And so I'm working every day to build the largest voter protection team that we have ever had in Texas, to make sure that we have attorneys and activists on the ground ready to respond.
6: I don't think it's a fear. I think it's a reality that I believe in being prepared for anything. You know, you prepare for the worst and hope for the best. So we have to be prepared for that, because we've seen what's happened in the past.
4: And what's happened in the past, and the not too distant past, is you have a president who's talked about declaring a national emergency. You have a president who has said in 2020 he regrets not confiscating voting machines.
1: Yeah.
4: And so they are setting things up in a very methodical way, and in many cases, a coordinated way, five times the staff in Texas that they've ever had for voter protection, and lawyers on the ready. There are literally thousands of lawyers on call for election day, but they've got war rooms because they think there are so many potential ways that the Republicans can go after them and the federal government can be weaponized to go after them. What are the biggest threats in our state? How do we prepare to make sure that is, we are ready to go to answer whatever it is?
1: Yeah, I mean, Donald Trump doesn't have the authority, if you talk to legal experts, to declare a national authority or national emergency on elections, but it's that space between him declaring it and the courts intervening that can get really hairy, and that's what a lot of
4: and
1: officials are
4: preparing
1: for.
4: And the time and the money it can
1: for.
4: Take in court.
1: Of course, and who gets the chain of custody for ballots and who gets left out. And there's all sorts of I'm using the word hijinks because it's just the first word that comes to my head. But I know it's not nearly strong enough. Everyone, thank you so much for joining us. Coming up next, are we running out of people?

The world may be running out of people, as in we're not having enough babies, both here at home and globally, to replace ourselves. Something that, by the way, has never happened before in human history, according to a new study by researchers at the University of Pennsylvania and Northwestern. It has not happened during world wars. It has not happened during global pandemics. It has never happened. And while some of you might be thinking that is a good thing for the environment, and yes, that might be true, it is still a bad thing for us in real ways. For one, financially. We have a tax system here in the U.S. where working age people pay for the retirement of folks over the age of 65. We support them by paying into Social Security, and they support those before, as they supported those before them. It's the way it's always worked, because we've always had far more people working than retiring. But significantly less so now, which means in the next 10 years, maybe sooner, things could get real bad, disastrous even. Here is how the Washington Post editorial board has put it. By 2030, one in five Americans will be a senior, raising Social Security and Medicare costs and pushing them onto a proportionally smaller working population. And there is another problem hiding underneath all of this. The CBO projects that around the same time, deaths will begin to outnumber births. So for the first time, the U.S. won't be able to count on a naturally growing population to fuel economic growth. And the consequences hit fast. Social Security is projected to go insolvent in 2032. Medicare in 2033. And the only source of population growth left, the only solution that's easy and out there that could fix it quickly, could be immigration.

0: Our main story today, this caught me, folks. This got me good. Raise the alarm. We are in the grips of a full-blown demon epidemic. As many as 1 in 3 Americans may be possessed. A report released this week by the American Society of Demonologists, I won't say dermatologists, but it is demonologists, find that demonic possession in the United States has officially reached epidemic levels, with as many as 1 in 3 Americans now believed to be possessed.
1: That is the recently rebranded InfoWars. It's kind of hard to tell that from the original InfoWars sometimes. What was once the realm of conspiracy theorist Alex Jones is now under the control of the satirical news site, The Onion. Joining us, CEO of The Onion, Ben Collins. First off, I mean, what a cool way to follow up your career in at this fine institution we're in right now.
2: Cool or insane?
1: I guess it's awesome. I saw when you got this job, and I haven't talked to you since then. And my EP and I were just so excited for you, and frankly, quite a bit jealous.
2: No, it's been a lot of fun. And then since then, we bought this crazy ass website. So I don't know, is it working out or something else?
1: I think it is. Yeah. I'm enjoying it very much. What I found interesting, you had a conversation with Puck talking about the limits that we face here in cable news. We talk

0: I mean, it's both. First of all, I think there's a lot of things rattling around in people's minds right now about how people think about things and how the government comes to its conclusions that they're just not allowed to see on, you know, the regular news. And frankly, it's good. I'm glad that we don't have the same standards as the New York Times. We can just say stuff out loud that they would not say. So we provide a lot of catharsis in the meantime. But frankly, there's not a lot. We have a whole episode about trad wives, and I haven't seen that covered on a late night talk show or anything like that, or any TV show, because we're just a little bit quicker.
1: It's a cultural commentary.
0: Exactly right. And like, all of this stuff is so quick. It happens much faster now on the internet, and we're here to tackle it.
1: So what are you helping to give people through this?
0: Some sense of, community and hope that you're not alone, that all of this stuff that has really changed over the last couple of years, you're not crazy. Like, it's the other people who are crazy. You're just the same person who you were, and now everyone's telling you to eat beef tallow and, like, bring sauerkraut in your pocket.
1: For a long time, we had The Daily Show to help us through that. But again, people's media habits, viewing habits have stratified quite a bit. There's a lot of different places you can go. So are you hoping to occupy that sort of space?
0: Yeah, I hope so. I mean, unfortunately, and I mean this, I truly mean unfortunately, we are the fifth biggest newspaper in the United States. We have 85,000 people getting our newspaper in the mail every month at The Onion. And you guys can do that. Go get a paper. It's really good. But we have an audience of people who want to get stuff in real life, sit down with it, ingest it, and it's all artful. They want things that are deliberately done, and we're taking advantage.
1: I have no time for this, but I'm going to ask you it anyway.
0: Yep.
1: One of the things I liked most about the conversation you had with Puck was that you said the internet feels like it's changing to you and going back to a place that you were so enticed by, a place where you start a conversation, but you finish it in the real world.
0: Yeah, the internet that I liked was, when I moved to New York, the point of the internet was like, go meet some people outside that you met on the internet.
1: Yeah.
0: Now it's like, let's trap you on this box and get you really upset. I think, especially the kids, they're moving back towards the first thing.
1: Well, that's a good thing.
0: Yeah.
1: All right, Ben, you're not going too far, so stick around for us. You are not going too far either. Sit tight. The Moment continues after a quick break.

0: With Todd Blanche being confirmed as the new Attorney General and the Victims of Political Weaponization Fund being such a controversial issue that's important to me, I lost everything. I'm a business owner now in Savannah by the grace of God. I lost my home, my car, all my entire life savings. To put it clearly, would you support either the Victims of Political Weaponization Fund, Compensation Fund, or some form of compensatory relief, not just to January 6ers like myself, but all Americans left, right, and center who have become victims of a weaponized political system?
1: Yeah, you know, it's anything. A lot of things have been politicized and weaponized. And when the federal government harms you, then yes, they have a liability to you. That's easy. Yes, sir.
0: Thank you.
2: Good to be with you. I'm Katie Turr. Last week, Dominic Box, who was the one holding that camera and recording, it's the voice you heard, went to a Savannah fundraiser for Georgia Senate candidate Mike Collins to ask him a simple question. Does he support the president's so-called anti-weaponization fund? And he got the answer he wanted. Not just a yes, but a that's easy yes. As Dominic later tweeted today, a mainstream candidate finally said what others won't. Now the pressure is on every other candidate. Except that exchange is now putting a whole lot of pressure back on Mike Collins, because Dominic Box is a January 6 rioter who, according to court documents, entered the Capitol multiple times, shouted expletives at police officers, and was part of a group that pushed through officers at the entryway to the Capitol crypt. He was pardoned by Donald Trump after he was arrested and convicted on two felonies.

0: felony counts of civil disorder and 4 misdemeanors for what he did that day, which made that video of Collins's easy yes first a social media firestorm and then a campaign mallet for John Ossoff to use against Collins, calling him, Collins, disgraceful and demanding he recant his support for, quote, violent traitors, which was not quite as far as Collins was willing to go. Collins did try to clarify by saying he doesn't support a blank check, but does believe those wronged by their government ought to have a path to seek justice. That rhetorical tightrope that Collins is walking is the same one Attorney General Todd Blanche is on, arguing that using taxpayer money to pay back those who rioted on that day is not just fair, but necessary for the DOJ to regain trust. Here he is, Blanche, on Fox News yesterday.
1: The truth of the matter is President Trump has said for many years that he believes that the Justice Department was weaponized against a lot of Americans, not just January Sixers, but a lot of Americans that had the Justice Department used against them, and it really hurt them financially. He's talked about that on the campaign trail and up to this very recently. He will not stop saying that. And guess what? I agree with him.
0: Beyond the egregious 180 from what he had solemnly promised the Senate about the fund, there is the question of what his support, this support, for paying January Sixers is signaling, because practically or politically speaking, it wouldn't make a lot of sense. After all, the weaponization fund looks to be toxic among the tax-paying electorate. So why does he keep justifying it? Michael Luttig has a theory. The former federal judge who spent years working for Republican administrations under Ronald Reagan and George H.W. Bush, and also happened to be a clerk for Supreme Court Justice Antonin Scalia, argues it is fertilizer for Republicans for another attempt to steal an election. Writing, quote, Donald Trump, Mike Johnson, and the Republican House have been preparing for this final battle for America's democracy since the first day that Donald Trump returned to the White House in January 2025, and that they are at last determined to prosecute their way on American democracy, their war on American democracy, to its catastrophic end on January 3rd, 2027, when Mike Johnson and the Republican House refused to seat the newly elected Democratic majority in the 120th Congress. Joining us, MSNBC senior legal reporter Lisa Rubin, host of the Bulwark podcast, and MSNBC political analyst Tim Miller, chief Washington correspondent at Midas Touch Scott McFarlane, and former lead investigator for the January 6th Select Committee Tim Hafey. We're going to get to the argument from Judge Luttig in a moment, but first I want to start with the hypocrisy of Todd Blanche. Here he is on Friday speaking to police officers in Long Island.
2: In my Department of Justice, if anybody touches a federal law enforcement officer in any way inappropriate, we will prosecute them to the fullest extent of the law.
0: Scott, you pointed out that hypocrisy.
3: Well, there's hypocrisy, and then there's capital H, capital Y, hypocrisy. There were 1,500 plus January 6th riot defendants, several hundred of whom either admitted to or were accused of beating cops, all of them pardoned, all of them now in line, or at least many of them in line, to get taxpayer-funded payouts. And let me tell you why Todd Blanche is critical here, even without a slush fund. Todd Blanche is the one who can sign off on any settlement of a federal civil lawsuit by a January 6th riot defendant and ensure taxpayer money is handed out. Even if that riot defendant has no reasonable case to make to a civil jury, he can greenlight the payouts. And we know this in part because, Katie, some of them are lining up already. Just in the last week, another riot defendant filed a civil suit here in Washington seeking compensatory and punitive damages for her economic and reputational harms.
0: All right, Lisa. They're going to try to get that money, can they?
4: They shouldn't be able to, and I'll tell you why. The Federal Tort Claims Act, which is what Todd Blanche has really been tacitly referring to when he talks about these payouts to January 6th defendants, it requires that you file a claim with federal government 2 years after you've been injured. And in fact, his own Department of Justice has gone in, Katie, to a Florida court and said, essentially, it's too late for a group of people who say that they were struck, physically injured on January 6th by being bystanders on that day, bystanders being their own characterization. But he is definitely signaling a desire to pay them. I'm going to read to you something he said to Kristen Welker on Meet the Press yesterday during his Sunday morning talk show tour. He said, there is a process in place where if you believe that you've had a tort committed against you by the government, whether it's slipping on ice outside of a federal post office or a law enforcement officer assaulting you, you are allowed to seek compensation. That is technically true. In an ordinary Department of Justice, somebody has 2 years to do it. And Todd Blanche's Department of Justice, they may have more. I should tell you that when the Department of Justice pays these people out, they owe a report every year to Congress saying, not only they, but other agencies as well, sort of an aggregate report on these kinds of payouts, but they never say who they've paid, and they never say exactly why they've paid. They owe them information in the aggregate, like sum of money, the law firm, the defendant agency. But we won't get granular details about whether certain January 6 defendants were paid and on what basis the department decided they were worth paying.
0: We mentioned John Ossoff going after Mike Collins for that That's Easy. Yes, Democrats have been trying to campaign on the weaponization fund as well. I wonder, Tim, we have some polling to put up regarding how people feel about it. Generally not good. I wonder, though, do the folks with the thin blue line flags, the ones that say support law enforcement, do they bristle at this hypocrisy? Do they vote against it?
5: Maybe some of them. You don't want to paint with too broad of a brush, Katie, but I think that we saw from that rally, it's pretty strange that the Attorney General of the United States was speaking at a campaign rally on behalf of a New York governor candidate with a bunch of cops in uniform behind him. That is something that is not in our tradition in a democratic country, to say the least, and it is against the norms and the rules of the DOJ prior to this administration. But I think the fact that he was there and that it didn't seem like anybody was booing him is a sign that for whatever reason, a lot of the thin blue line crowd does give a carve out for January 6th. But I don't think those the most passionate, MAGA pro-police voters are the people that John Ossoff's trying to reach. I think that there are a lot of people that have respect for police officers, want support law and order, who are not, deep MAGA partisans that are turned off by this. I think that there are people that just as a broader theme, something John Ossoff's been very good at tapping into, don't like the corruption and the unfairness of what we've seen from this administration, where they're going to pay out money, their money, their hard-earned taxpayer money to people that stormed the Capitol and beat up cops. There are a lot of people in Georgia who maybe were Mitt Romney voters a decade ago or more who don't support that, don't want that, and are unhappy with the fact that the Republicans have nominated a really extreme candidate, even within a batch of pretty extreme candidates, maybe the most extreme nominee for the Senate there. And I think that's why we're seeing John Ossoff run away with that race right now.
0: So what is the pardoning of the January Sixers, the potential to pay them out? Todd Blanche, saying that people were unfairly prosecuted. What message, Tim Hafey, does that send to the Department of Justice?
6: Look, Katie, if you believe, as I do, I was a federal prosecutor for a long time, that criminal consequences actually deter bad behavior, then the easy flip side of that is excusing criminal behavior encourages more of it, right? I think I saw something where over 100 of these pardoned January Sixers have already, since the pardons, been rearrested for other crimes. And it's not just them that get the message that there's sort of a get out of jail free card. It's everyone else who believes, hey, as long as I'm doing things in general support of this president and this administration, then I can do what I want. And that sends a terrible message. It undercuts the rule of law and it makes us less safe.
0: So let's get to Luttig's argument that this is all an effort to fertilize the ground for another attempt to steal an election. Scott, have you heard anything on Capitol Hill about plans to potentially not seat Democratic winners?
3: Top Democrat on the House Committee on Administration, Joe Morelli of New York, who has oversight over federal elections issues, is talking us down from that being a concern. He's far more concerned with these efforts to sow disinformation to chill people from voting in the first place. Falsely claiming ICE is going to be at the polls could disincentivize people from actually wanting to go vote. That's the primary concern. On January 3rd at 12 p.m., there is no more Speaker Mike Johnson. They haven't elected a speaker when the new Congress starts, and there doesn't seem to be a lot of widespread concerns about Mike Johnson stopping a Democratic-run U.S. House from being seated. But they're doing everything according to the playbook of 2020 of sowing distrust before the election so that there can be, on election day and the day after, the potential of conspiracy theories flourishing and possible unrest with people who are dissatisfied with the results and believe all of this conspiracy theory nonsense about there being fraud.
0: Yeah, it's that space in between. So, Tim Miller, one of the arguments that I want to make on Donald Trump is that he doesn't have these authorities. He can't declare a national emergency on elections. This is the stuff that will get struck down in court. I mean, he's been struck down in court a lot. But he needs to project that he has that authority. He needs to project that he is the only person in this country who is in charge. So he's going to do so, and he's going to say he's going to, you know, he's not going to rule out a national emergency. He's going to flirt with the idea of, you know, seizing voting machines. He's going to say the only way the Democrats can win is if there is fraud, et cetera. Are you as concerned about the disinformation and the suppression, or are you more concerned about, I know there's no Speaker Mike Johnson on January 3rd, 2027, but what Republicans might try to stop Democrats from doing in the chamber?
5: Look, this is a judgment call. I think that everybody needs to be vigilant on all fronts. Personally speaking, the suppression is kind of what worries me less. I think there's a lot of data that shows that when they try to suppress the vote, most oftentimes that leads to a backlash effect. I think that, again, Democrats in states need to be vigilant about what that looks like. There's certainly ways that voter suppression has been successful in the past, so it's not a 0% chance, but a lot of times that backfires. I think that the two things to be concerned about, as Scott mentioned, one is the proliferation of disinformation and what that has, and Trump's projection of power, as you mentioned, Katie. Look, he's going to try everything, and this is Trump. We know at this point for 10 years, you know, he's going to try to push the limits of his power, and push every button possible. And if some of them, you know, he gets rejected, but he's successful in others, you know, he considers that a win. And, you know, we're seeing this in the ballroom. You're seeing this with ICE, and you see this across the board, right? Like he goes for a maximalist effort. And then, you know, if he still, you know, gets additional powers that were not granted to other presidents or additional political opportunities that he wouldn't have had otherwise, like he sees that as a win. So that's Trump. And I think it's important to push back against him across the board. My only slight quibble with Scott on the post-election concerns is, look, this is a line that the Republicans used to use fraudulently in 2024, which is, you know, the victory needs to be too big to steal. But that is kind of a legitimate way that the Democrats need to think about it this midterm, because if they do win by enough votes in the states where these candidates are going to be seated, then Scott's point is correct and Joe Morelli's point is correct. There's nothing that the Republicans can do. If it ends up being very close and there are a lot of races in California, let's say, that are out for a month because of mail-in ballots, that does create a lot of time after the election for troublemaking. And that is something that really concerns me, and I think it's important to monitor. And I think on the Senate side, maybe if it falls down to one state where it's a Republican state, say Texas, where that ends up being a close race, and that is the deciding Senate seat, there could be issues after the election there as well.
0: I think you're right about that. So, Tim Hafey, given that, what sort of legal theory are you brushing up on ahead of November?
6: Yeah, Katie, look, the best indication of future performance is past conduct, right? And we already saw this 8 years ago in 2001 with respect to a methodical, intentional plan to disrupt the joint session. That was thwarted by people that stood up and did the right thing and protected the rule of law. I worry that those people are not there, did not get hired in this administration or elected to Congress, and therefore the guardrails weren't there. There's already a lot of litigation here. Elections are state functions under our constitutional system. I think you'll continue to see public interest groups filing cases to push back against subpoenas of ballots or the attempt to in any way federalize the election, but it'll be a case-by-case basis. Judges around the country, federal and state, will have to intervene. Again, an army of talented lawyers will be prepared, but the judiciary in some ways is our last guardrail, not just with respect to elections, but a lot of executive overreach we've seen over the past year and a half.
0: All right, Tim Hafey, really good to have you. Thank you for joining us today. Everyone else, stick around. We got some politics to talk about. Coming up next, what President Trump is leaning on now, what excuse he's making, what justification he's using for his $400 million ballroom. Plus, the latest warning sign for Republicans.

0: You know, in the first term, I said, you know, if I get another shot at this, I'm going to do a ballroom. It'll be a great legacy project, and I think it'll be special.
1: Ballroom is a donation. He also said, but this is positive for us. I'm allowed, that meaning we are allowed to continue building as necessary to, let's see, what is that, to cover the safety and security of the White House and its grounds. So it says here very carefully, the safety and security have to be protected of the White House grounds. Well, that's what we're doing because everything's bulletproof glasses.
0: The military is building a massive complex under the ballroom, and that's under construction, and we're doing very well. So we're ahead of schedule. That's part of it. Yeah, the ballroom essentially becomes a shed for what's being built under the military, including from drones and including from any other thing.
2: So which is it, a legacy project, a ballroom, or a military complex? Or is it just something President Trump has wanted to do for years? After all, the Wall Street Journal reminds us that the ballroom has been on his mind since at least 2010, when Donald Trump raised the idea to then senior advisor to President Obama, David Axelrod. According to then White House Press Secretary Josh Earnest, Trump's offer to build a $100 million White House ballroom was never seriously considered. Back with us, Lisa Rubin, Tim Miller. Does it matter legally, Lisa, what he calls it?
3: It does matter legally what he calls it, although the fact that he's developed this national security justification for it sort of after the fact also matters. This is not a problem for him right now, but he continues to perseverate on it. The court has said, as he has said, that the national security aspect of this is something that is not blocked by current court orders. They can continue to build the bunker underground and rehabilitate those security facilities at the White House. What they can't do is build or continue to build the above ground ballroom that he wants for all of these special events. And the fact that over the weekend, he submitted more than a dozen declarations from cabinet officials and the like, telling the Supreme Court how desperately necessary this is, not only for the nation's security, but internationally as well, that does nothing to change the underlying facts of the litigation. You're not supposed to give the Supreme Court new facts when you have an emergency application. Let's see how the justices handle it.
2: Yeah, I mean, he's also said, Tim, that he can't untangle the two, that in order to get the military complex underground, he needs the ballroom above ground. Do you buy that argument?
4: No. And I think the key fact here is that they control Congress still, right? Katie, isn't that what we were discussing in the last segment? The Democrats are trying to win back Congress. Like, had they wanted to fund a military compound underneath the White House, they could have done that. Like, they've had 2 years. They had two budget reconciliation bills that they passed with a bare majority vote. They could have included that in there.

0: and had the legal standing to do whatever they wanted from a budget standpoint. That's, you know, what happens in our system if you end up controlling Congress and the White House, obviously within the other, you know, laws, and sorry that there's no other laws that would have, you know, allowed it to be overturned by the courts, but like they could have easily done this. They didn't do that. What he did instead was tell people that he was going to have private donors fund this, and then that was a lie. And then what he did after that is say, well, it's going to be private donors and we're going to get some money for Congress, and then Congress didn't support it. And then he said, well, we're going to get some money from private donors, but mostly we're going to use taxpayer money that had already been allocated to other things, and we're just going to take it under national security, you know, provisions. I like that. Just that isn't how the system works. It is illegal. You know, I defer to our legal experts on the panel on whether the courts are going to be able to stop it or not. But I do think it's a political problem for him as well.
1: Lisa?
2: I don't know what the court is going to do here, because even if the court decides, as I think it should, that he has exceeded his authority in doing what he has done to the East Wing, we are left with a big gaping hole in the ground. And
3: the judge has said, it's not my problem. I'm not the one who dug the hole. Donald Trump dug the hole.
2: Right. But somebody has to put it back together. Right. And to the extent that the plaintiffs here are asking for some form of judicial relief, theoretically, they're not just asking for the construction to stop. They might not be asking for the restoration of the East Wing, but we still have a practical problem of who is going to pay for whatever has
3: Could
2: to be put in place.
3: Lead into the next administration.
2: The next administration, I mean, certainly is going to bleed into the next year. I find it very doubtful that this is going to be resolved legally or from a practical perspective before then.
3: Tim, am I wrong to have a little bit of discomfort with the military complex at the White House? I mean, Donald Trump's talking about this thing going five stories into the ground and giving the military things they could never get. I mean, it's the White House. It's not the Pentagon.
0: Yeah, look, I don't know. I mean, that's something, because you have pitched me on this in 2002 after there was allegedly an effort by, you know, terrorists to fly a plane into the White House, and that didn't happen. And there were like real safety concerns. That isn't what's happening here, right? Like we can't look at this, you know, outside of the context of this being Donald Trump, someone that the last time that he was in the White House, he tried to stay in power against the will of the voters and instigated a violent attack on the Capitol. And so now he's building a bunker. Who knows what for? He did not come to Congress, as mentioned, with any credible reason why this was needed. There's not been like a presentation to the relevant committees about why this is needed. There's not been a pitch to the American people. It was just he took a bulldozer to the East Wing, lied about who was funding it, and said now he needs to build a bunker for himself. I think that there's legitimate reason to feel uncomfortable about that. That is not how the system should work in a liberal democracy.
3: You think he's going to lock himself in the basement and refuse to come out?
0: Do I think he's going to do that? No. Is there a greater than 0% chance? Yeah, I think there's a greater than 0% chance. He locks himself in the basement of the bunker and decides to never leave. We've never been in this situation before, but yeah. I don't think we can rule it out.
3: All right, Tim Miller. I don't think you're going anywhere. You're still sticking around for one more block. Thank you so much.
0: Can you rule it out?
3: No, I mean, I don't know. I mean, I feel like, no, you can't rule anything out with him. But I don't know if a basement is the kind of plush space that President Trump wants to enjoy. Depends on how cushy the cushions are. All right, Lisa, thank you. How much gold there is down there. Coming up next, how do non-MAGA Republicans feel about President Trump? Don't go anywhere.

0: All right, there are fewer than 80 days to go until the midterms. New polling showing now President Trump and congressional Republicans are losing support from their base, putting them, Republicans, at even more risk of losing majorities in the House and the Senate. The latest poll from The Economist and YouGov shows nearly half of Republicans who do not identify with MAGA, so not the stone-cold MAGA base, say they disapprove of the president. Even support among self-identified MAGA, though, Republicans, has dipped as well slightly since the beginning of this year, as you can see. Joining us, New York Times opinion writer Michelle Cottle, Tim Miller, Ben Collins, still with us. So, Tim Miller, does this surprise you?
1: Well, no. I mean, Donald Trump's poll numbers are going down. His approval rating is down in the 30s, so that has to be going down with somebody. There wasn't much room to go down with the Democrats. I do think his independent number has gone down quite a lot, particularly among Hispanic voters. The question here with these kind of remaining non-MAGA Republican voters, like, you have to think about who these people are. For the most part, they voted for Donald Trump already a couple of times. And there's a handful of people who still identify as Republican, you know, who are the never Trumpers. But most of those now identify as independent or Democrats. So you really are talking about Trump voters here. And I think that essentially, you know, it is the people that are saying that they're not in the personality cult of Donald Trump and they're unhappy. And some of them are going to be unhappy about the war, some of them about the economy, some of them about Trump's corruption and his focus. Like, the question for Democrats is, how do you get to these people? Because that group that has disapproved of Trump has disapproved of Trump and voted for him several times now. And I think we were calling them the double haters in 2024. And unfortunately, a lot of the double haters went for Donald Trump. And that was the reason why he won. So just because they disapprove of him doesn't mean they're ready to jump ship yet. I think that's the next question with this group.
0: Well, but that is my question. Is it they disapprove of Donald Trump and they're not ready to jump ship? Maybe. But does that transfer, Michelle, to other Republicans? I mean, Donald Trump is, although he's everywhere and omnipresent, he's not on the ballot.
2: That he's not, which actually cuts both ways, I guess you could say. I mean, there's a whole group of voters who turn out just for Donald Trump. And the Republican lawmakers who are on the ballot have to worry about, okay, so if I don't have those, who's going to turn out for me? And it's not a question of necessarily even if people turn out and vote for Democrats instead. It's a question of maybe they just sit home. And the Democratic base is incredibly motivated and independents are incredibly unhappy with what's going on. So on some level, the question is who stays home? It's a turnout election.
0: I wonder in terms of delivering on promises, promises made, promises kept. I mean, you followed this closely, what Donald Trump and his allies were promising MAGA voters, Epstein, no more wars, an economy that would soar through the roof, better times than ever before, golden age of America. Are you still seeing people feel like Donald Trump is delivering on those promises?
3: Well, in a lot of ways, they're other than Iran, which they don't like. And the Epstein stuff, which they don't feel like they can control, he's doing everything they've ever wanted.
0: Yeah.
3: He is using shock troops to eliminate every immigrant in this country and put them into a concentration camp. So, like, he is pulling off what they've always
0: wanted
3: to do.
0: I'm sorry,
3: everybody. look, he's doing everything they wanted, and it's not working. And in part, they misread the moment. The politics of this are not good. The country is in a much worse place economically. I was talking about this earlier today, but like even getting nursing is very difficult right now because a lot of those people were immigrant workers. We have a really difficult situation, and it's because of the policies.
0: So are they seeing the consequences of, you know, being the dog that caught the car?
3: Yeah, I think that's exactly it. And I think if you're, you know, a hedge fund manager, it's going pretty good. If you exist in raw speculation, it's going to be okay for you. For everybody else, like, the material reality of this is your gas prices are higher, everything in the supermarket costs more. We have runaway inflation, and there's really not much you can do about it.
0: I wonder if there's a vibe shift. I mean, there was talk about the vibe shift when Donald Trump came back into office. You know, being a MAGA Republican was cool. New York Magazine had that whole takeout on young Republicans in New York City. Is there a vibe shift back, Tim Miller? Are we seeing a backlash to the backlash?
1: There's definitely a little bit of a vibe shift back. And there was a movement where everybody was doing the Trump dance at sporting events, and I don't know that we're going to see a ton of that at the NFL games this fall. And again, particularly in, I think this group doesn't really count in this poll, but I think that the group that Trump has lost the most with was kind of these independent voters, particularly young men. We spend a lot of time talking about them. A lot of times you shorthand it as the manosphere type of voters, but they were not really Republicans, MAGA or non-MAGA before. And they got brought along with Trump, and a lot of that was part of the vibe shift, the cultural wave. A lot of it was complaints about COVID, and we could go down the list. And I think that group has been the first group off the bus. You saw that with Joe Rogan's podcast with Shane Gillis this week, or we could give a million examples. But I do think you're seeing that with the independent voters. The question then is, okay, now how does that extend into kind of the Republican base camp? And that, I think, remains to be seen a little bit.
0: All right, so let's focus on the Republican base camp. Michelle, is it a little nibble here and there, a little bit on the economy, a little bit on corruption, a little bit on Epstein, et cetera? Or can you say that there's one definitive thing that has started to break Donald Trump's support?
2: I mean, if you look at polls, he's pretty unpopular in terms of job approval on almost all the issues. So he was elected to handle the economy, and he has failed at that pretty resoundingly. So when people go to fill up their car, they're really ticked off. So you do have those core bread and butter issues, but there's very little that the kind of mainstream voters, the majority of them, are happy about. So it doesn't matter what issue you're looking at, really, he's lost a lot of people's faith.
0: The one issue that I hear about is the Iran war.
3: Yeah.
0: I mean, just the fundamental promise, I will not get you into any more forever wars. Yeah, Pete Hegseth now talking about indefinitely keeping troops in the Strait of Hormuz. Donald Trump says he has all the time in the world to make Iran pay.
3: Yeah.
0: What are you seeing on that?
3: And they're saber-rattling for Cuba as well. This is just the way it's going to be because we have no way out, and Donald Trump needs to save face in every way. If I can go back to talking about the vibe shift thing.
0: Yeah, sure.
3: The vibe shift thing. I don't know if, the audience here really knows all about this, but this was, literally a thing written in, I think, New York Magazine.
0: It was, yeah.
3: And it was about this, little little area called Dime Square in New York City. And this area, people don't know about this, was a very paid-for, op by Peter Thiel. Peter Thiel pummeled cash into this little area on a bunch of creators and had them make movies and do all of these things. You know, Peter Thiel, the PayPal mafia, who has his hands in Palantir and things like that. It's also true of Austin, Texas, where a lot of that far right-wing money went. And that money's gone. And a lot of people wound up in Texas.
0: Why is it gone?
3: I don't know. It's just not there anymore. I see it I work in a comedy world, right? The joke is always after the LA fires, if you were racist, you went to Austin. And if you weren't, you went to Chicago. Please come to Chicago, everybody. And it's dried up. And there are a lot of people who, Bobby Lee, the comedian, talks about this a lot. He's like, I wound up in Texas and then my power went out because I was in Texas, because that happens in Texas. It doesn't happen in California.
0: They're off the grid.
3: They're off the grid. And now these people are just scrounging around and maybe they're realizing, maybe I got taken for a ride here. I'm not saying that stuff won't come back around midterms or won't come back in a couple of years, but I just want people to be aware that so much of this stuff that people were promised as a vibe ship were credulous reporters getting duped by idiots who are paid for with a lot of money. Don't let it happen again. And if you have if you have friends who are duped by this stuff, call them out. This was an extremely, extremely expensive operation to make you hate trans people and make your grocery prices go up.
0: Ben Collins, always good to have you. Nice to see
3: you
0: in person. Congrats on The Onion.
3: Thank you.
0: And InfoWars.
3: Yeah.
0: Tim Miller and Michelle Cottle, thank you guys. I appreciate it. Coming up next, is America defenseless against a major drone attack? Don't go anywhere.

0: President Trump promised the American people, alongside Senator Graham, that he would rebuild the military. He promised he would make our forces stronger than ever, and that he would run those radicals out of the Pentagon. And that's exactly what he and we have done.
1: Defense Secretary Pete Hegseth has talked a lot about ending wokeness and rebuilding the military, but are we stronger if we cannot defend the homeland? New reporting out today from MS Now is raising questions about how prepared we are for a potential drone attack. Former defense and FBI officials are warning that the country's critical infrastructure faces major vulnerabilities because the systems in areas including Washington, D.C., have not been updated in more than 20 years. Joining us, MS Now Pentagon reporter Priya Sridhar and MS Now senior White House reporter Von Hilliard. So Priya, walk us through your reporting.
2: Yeah, Katie. Well, we were interested in this, especially after we saw President Trump switch from that Qatari-gifted Air Force One, which we had done a lot of reporting about the security concerns there, then to a decoy plane when he left the NATO summit. And it caused us to wonder about what kinds of protections are in the National Capital Region when it comes to drones. And this is specifically a big concern because many of the threats that we're seeing on the president's life are coming from a foreign state like Iran. And you look at something like one of our sources was telling us Operation Spiderwebs, which was Ukraine launching 117 drones into Russia with explosive devices on it. And they were able to take out one third of Russia's bomber fleet. So these threats are enormous. They have a major impact. And the sources that we spoke to that are currently working on in the Pentagon right now, specifically at the North American Aerospace Defense Command, or NORAD, said that they do have a layered defense system in place that includes things like radars, satellites, helicopters, and fighter jets that could potentially intercept a drone threat, but that there are major gaps in the infrastructure that we have. And we also noticed when we saw President Trump at his golf course in Bedminster, he was shaking hands with soldiers and kind of joking around that he wasn't really worried about any sort of missiles and drones. And that's because behind him, you saw Army's Avenger missile defense system sitting on top of a Humvee. And that was something that was really sort of shocking for many people to see, because that's the type of military equipment that could intercept incoming cruise missiles, drones, low-flying aircraft, and helicopters. So it's just been really fascinating to see the levels of protection that, not only the Secret Service has to prepare for, but also our military.
1: So is this president worried about a drone attack against him personally right now, Von?
3: It's absolutely on the president's mind. He's on Truth Social has posted about the idea of a drone port on top of the newly constructed ballroom. And that goes to the heart of what Priya is outlining, is the fact that his Pentagon is very well aware and conscious of the threat that a swarm drone attack could pose, not just on the Capital Region around Washington, D.C., but also on other critical infrastructure sites around the country, on other major cities. And we were told by multiple sources that D.C. has the best technologies, but that's a far cry from the necessary technologies. Retired General Glenn Van Herk, we talked with him on the record, and he's notable. He was from 2020 to 2024. He oversaw the country's aerial defense infrastructure as commander of U.S. Northern Command. And he said very directly, the threat is real. We need more of a sense of urgency to move faster to defend our critical infrastructure. And if, to the example that Priya was outlining about the Operation Spiderweb, in which Ukraine moved forward with those 117 drones that effectively eliminated one-third of the Russian airfield, that the U.S., Van Herk, the general, explicitly told us that the U.S. would not be in a position right now to defend itself, because the Avenger that was seen next to President Trump at his Bedminster Golf Club, that could be good for intercepting a short-range missile, for instance, but a swarm of drones, that is not the type of technology dating back to the 1980s that it is the position to keep up with the modern warfare that could very well hit the American homeland. A lot of the infrastructure that was built out, Katie, around the Capital Region of Washington, D.C., was implemented following the 2001 terrorist attacks. And the sources that we talked to in and out of the Pentagon outlined to us that there is a recognition that they need to be able to combat through, for example, using radio frequencies to ultimately down drones through cyber intrusion, or even non-kinetic means like nets, right? It is the imagination mission must be expanded, as one source told us there, to understand the types of threats that, again, not just Washington, D.C., but other critical infrastructure sites hold. There were, it was sort of not widely talked about, but there were 8 men that were indicted back in June who were plotting a would-be drone attack on the UFC fight on the White House grounds. And it is that sort of threat and vulnerability that is at the foremost concern. We were told repeatedly by sources that the Pentagon is well aware of this, and that is why they are actively working on contracts that are in the billions of dollars to try to develop this technology and implement it. But the issue is that this is widespread concern around the country, and it is going to take a lot of time and a lot of money in order to properly be able to protect the critical infrastructure that, frankly, some of the things like the Avenger are just not able to at this point in time.
1: All right. So when we talk about critical infrastructure, I just want to make sure everyone knows it's power grids, oil, natural gas pipelines, communication systems, water, et cetera, all the stuff that keeps us going, not just the threat to officials' lives. All right. Priya and Vaughn, thank you so much for your reporting and bringing it to us. I appreciate it. Coming up next, it was a deal of a lifetime. So why did a mother and a daughter turn down tens of millions of dollars for their farmland?

0: One more thing before we go. You know, things have gotten really bad for your brand when people are turning down life-changing money, tens of millions of dollars, to stop you from expanding.
1: I don't want your money. I don't need your money. But I do feel sorry for everybody around us that they're going to be affected by it.
2: They will not reveal who they are. That's a major player in what you're going to do with the rest of your life if you're stuck here or even if you're leaving here.
1: I'm staying put.
0: All right, that's Delcia Bear and Ida Huddleston. They were offered $26 million for their land when a company wanted to build a data center on their property, AI. And they told Kentucky's Lex 18 News, no thanks. Says a lot, doesn't it? That is going to do it for me today. Deadline White House starts after a quick break.

0: Trump proving once and for all that his ego, his fragility, his apparent instability might actually be America's greatest national security threat, as it becomes abundantly clear that he is way out of his depth in the war he began with Iran. In the span of just 20 hours, Donald Trump threatened to both dramatically widen the war with Iran and to abandon one of our closest allies in favor of a dictator who's been nice to him. Earlier today, in a phone interview with Fox News, Donald Trump threatened to bomb the country of Oman over its decision to negotiate with Iran. In response to questions from Fox about the parallel talks taking place between Iran and Oman over the Strait of Hormuz. About that, Trump said this, quote, "If Oman gets in the way, we'll bomb the SHIT out of them." Trump also implied that the U.S. would be abandoning one of America's closest allies, South Korea, due to Trump's friendship with North Korean dictator Kim Jong-un. On that, Trump posted on Truth Social that we would be scaling down joint military exercises with South Korea, writing this, quote, "Based on my very good relationship with Kim Jong-un of North Korea, I am not happy with the fact that the United States has long ago agreed to participate in joint military exercises with South Korea. These exercises send a signal that is totally inappropriate and hostile to a country that, as long as Donald J. Trump has been president, has been unthreatening and respectful. I recently asked the president of South Korea if they would like to join us in the denuclearization of the Islamic Republic of Iran, and they said, quote, no thanks." Trump was asked about that decision earlier today, as well as his comments about Oman. We'll play you his response.
1: How do you respond to those folks who say that you are prioritizing the interests of adversaries in North Korea over our longtime partners by scaling back military exercises?
2: No, I'm making it much safer. You see, I'm actually making it much safer. Kim Jong-un has always treated me with great respect. And we met on numerous occasions, actually, two primary occasions, spoken and spent time. I understand him. He understands me.
3: You said you would bomb the S out of Oman if they got in the way of reopening the Strait of Hormuz. Would you say you're out of patience with Oman, a strategic partner?
2: No, I don't think they'd behave very well, but we'd handle them very easily, just like we do other things.

0: I feel it's important to stop regular programming and remind you of something that Trump's first Secretary of State once said, Rex Tillerson. He, quote, reportedly called Trump an effing moron following a national security meeting at the Pentagon. That was per NBC News reporting. CNN reported around the same time that his first chief of staff, or maybe it was the second, General John Kelly, said this about Trump when it came to foreign policy, quote, the depths of his dishonesty is just astounding to me. The dishonesty, the transactional nature of every relationship, though it's more pathetic than anything else, he is the most flawed person I have ever met in my life. Back to today's news. Donald Trump there speaking like a president who has no idea that the ally in this equation is Oman. It is America that relies on Oman's military facilities there. While Donald Trump might be doing his best to play character, the character of a strong man, the reality is spoken by Rex Tillerson and John Kelly, and the reality of this moment of America's military posture around the world does tell a very different and very alarming story. As Trump's war with Iran depletes our weapons stockpiles and exhausts our men and women in the military. Washington Post is reporting today that the U.S. supply of a drone that's key to monitoring and defending the Strait of Hormuz has dropped by 25% because of Trump's war with Iran. Trump attempting to emulate his favorite strongman on the world stage as our military and national security and credibility pay the price is where we begin today with some of our favorite reporters and friends. Former Deputy National Security Advisor to President Obama, now the co-host of Pod Save the World, contributor Ben Rhodes is back. Also joining us, staff writer at The Atlantic, Tom Nichols, is back. He's a professor emeritus of national security affairs at the U.S. Naval War College. And our senior national security reporter, David Rhodes, is with us. David, I start with you. And I went back and read the context of Tillerson's description of Donald Trump as an effing moron. I think it comes after this now infamous tank briefing where the generals are trying to tell Trump basically why we go to war and why we fight and who we are allied with and why, and the inability to make him understand the purpose of alliances and the threat posed by our adversaries is, I think, what creates Tillerson to just burst out with that truth bomb describing Trump as an effing moron. And I think on Kelly's part, General John Kelly had been sort of stewarding the chapter where Trump repeatedly tweeted about Little Rocket Man, which was his sort of the enemy part of the frenemy relationship with Kim Jong-un, when he concludes this, that, quote, the transactional nature of every relationship that Trump has is, quote, more pathetic than anything else. So these are two credible men who were there for Trump 1.0. And I bring that up because there are no Tillersons, there are no Kellys. We're not getting any window into the honest predicament that the president has placed the United States in. So we rely on journalists like yourself. Tell us, are things as bad as they seem?
1: Things are getting worse, I would say. The strange thing about this weekend, and you know, I had the same feeling you did, is that the erratic behavior of the president, it's obviously led to enormous problems and failures and you know, tremendous risks for American service members with Iran. But you now have that sort of spreading around the world. Previously, you could have said there was a problem in Ukraine. You talked about South Korea. And it's extraordinary that the president of the United States is sort of praising the dictator, Kim Jong-un, who is in his early 40s, you know, who inherited this hermit kingdom from his father, you know, that they should be treated well because Kim Jong-un treats President Trump respectfully. And it's just astonishing in that it helps China so much. And at the same time, you have the last U.S. Aircraft carrier, the Japan-based carrier, leaving the region for the first time since the 1970s. And that this has been Republican and Democratic presidents, going back to Nixon, have had a carrier there to protect South Korea, to protect Taiwan, and to protect Japan. And it's the rate at which Donald Trump is sort of unraveling our alliances worldwide, to me, seems faster, at least, than I ever expected. And this weekend was sort of a microcosm of that.
0: So what happens now, David? I mean, he's got himself completely boxed in. And I don't know what story his own advisors could be telling him that doesn't, you know, perhaps in softer terms articulate that when it comes to Iran. But what is your sense of what their own assessment is of what our options are?
1: It's hard for me to say. I don't know. I know, at least in the first term, you know, Trump's aides feared him. He had a volcanic temper. I mean, the big difference was that there were people like Rex Tillerson, like Jim Mattis, who resigned. Gina Haspel threatened to resign because she would not allow Kash Patel to become the deputy director of the CIA. You don't see that in his closer circle. You do see some people leaving. One announcement over the weekend was Andy Baker. He's a respected aide of J.D. Vance's. He's now leaving the White House. Carolyn Leavitt, you know, said she was going to leave earlier. And so it's not a large number of people leaving. But the different dynamic, the key here in this second term is just, it's just Trump doing what he wishes. Todd Blanche saying, I'm going to, you know, consult with the president when it comes to the Justice Department. It's a president getting, you know, more power than we've ever seen since the post-Watergate reforms. And then a president, at least in terms of foreign policy and national security, the area I know well, who just seems to be making this up as he goes along.
0: Yeah, I mean, Ben, the utterances about canceling military exercises and abandoning South Korea have in some ways alarmed a wider circle of people more publicly than the volatile and chaotic and erratic utterances about Iran. And I'm not sure if that's because it's just a new front that he's now publicly destabilizing. Kim Jong-un is an old, I want to call him paramour, sort of love. He's shared his love letters between himself and Kim Jong-un across the two terms. He's very proud of that relationship. But again, it feels almost like he was steered toward a friendship with Kim Jong-un because the advisors at the time feared that he would start a war with North Korea. But just talk about the natural extension of that relationship leading to the abandoning of another key strategic U.S. ally in Korea, South Korea.
2: Well, I mean, first of all, it feels a bit like a bully on the schoolyard who is not getting his way with Iran. And so now he's just going to look for other people to beat up, right? It's a classic bully behavior. And let's take a step back here, because first of all, it bears noting that to much fanfare, Donald Trump launched those talks with Kim Jong-un in his first term that achieved precisely nothing. Like, the purpose of the talks going into it was to address North Korea's nuclear weapons program, and nothing was done to constrain North Korea's nuclear weapons program. It's advanced since then. Its missile program has advanced since then. He says they've done nothing threatening. That's not the case. They've actually even sent tens of thousands of troops to fight in Vladimir Putin's army in Ukraine, and in return have gotten all manner of Russian military technology that puts the United States at greater risk and certainly U.S. allies. So this is the picture of what's happening. He's already diminished our commitment to South Korea. The THAAD missile defense system, which is the most advanced missile defense system we deploy in that part of the world to defend them against threats. Part of that was moved to the Middle East because of his Iran war, right? So he's already kind of signaled how unimportant they are. But here's the problem. These countries, whether it's South Korea or Iran, they're going to be around after Trump, and they have other options. Yeah. There's no reason South Korea has to make its entire security architecture plug into the United States as it does. They could turn to China. They could try to cut their own deals with North Korea, or they could be at risk of North Korea provocation, because North Korea may feel like now they have like a free pass to start engaging in provocative military behavior around the periphery of South Korea. All those things would be bad. And if people want to roll their eyes and say, well, what do we really get out of this? What do we get out of it? I mean, having South Korea and Japan as two secure, prosperous allies has been kind of a cornerstone of an entire system that has benefited the United States because it's propelled economic growth. It's assured a foothold for democracy in East Asia. We have a lot to benefit from having those military bases there. And the reality is a world in which all of our allies leave us behind because Trump has insulted them is a world that is going to ultimately advantage China. It's ultimately make it harder for the United States to do what it wants to do in the world. It's ultimately going to come home and hurt American consumers and workers as Trump's trade wars and tariff wars and tensions with allies and cuts to tourism because people don't want to come here anymore because of Trump. Like, all these things have a cost. And again, what I worry about just where this goes next, because he seems like he's not content to just have one pot boiling at the next. He's just lighting stuff on fire left and right.
0: I love this idea of a boiling pot, Tom Nichols, because sometimes people ask me, why are you so mad at the Republicans? And sometimes I reflect and I wonder, am I too mad at the Republicans? I'm not mad enough at the Republicans. The sickest thing that's happening right now isn't that Trump is insane. I mean, I dug up the Tillerson and the Kelly reactions to this instability Trump created in his first term around North Korea. Because the point with all of this, whether it's prosecuting Jim Comey, whether it's wrapping his arms and legs around Kim Jong-un and talking about being a friend, is that Trump is who he is. What has changed is that there are not strong patriotic people around him inside the executive branch, and the Republicans have absolutely left the playing field. They've abandoned the country. They've abandoned the party. And I was a Republican when they cared a whole lot about things that benefit China. And you know what abandoning South Korea means? It means China rising. You know what wrapping your arms around North Korea means? It means China rising. You know what weakening the United States' capabilities are and cyber and everything else means? It means rising China. Republicans used to care, and I know we're done asking where they are and why they don't exist as a party, but why don't they exist as people that even pretend to care about protecting America from China's ambitions?
3: Yeah, the only communist Republicans worry about now are 19-year-olds on college campuses wearing Che Guevara T-shirts. The Republican Party that you were a member of, that I was a member of back in the day, understood not just communism in places like China and North Korea as an ideological threat, but as a system, a way of life that was completely inimical to the American way of life and determined to undercut and weaken the United States. Donald Trump doesn't care about any of that. Donald Trump cares about what's good for Donald Trump. But what's shocking is there used to be members of Congress who, after these completely bonkers statements,
0: We're done asking where they are and why they don't exist as a party, but why don't they exist as people that even pretend to care about protecting America from China's ambitions?
3: Yeah, the only communist Republicans worry about now are 19-year-olds on college campuses wearing Che Guevara T-shirts. The Republican Party that you were a member of, that I was a member of back in the day, understood not just communism in places like China and North Korea as an ideological threat, but as a system, a way of life that was completely inimical to the American way of life and determined to undercut and weaken the United States. Donald Trump doesn't care about any of that. Donald Trump cares about what's good for Donald Trump. But what's shocking is there used to be members of Congress who, after these completely bonkers statements, the adoption of these insane policies, would have decamped down Pennsylvania Avenue and said to president of their own party, "We have to talk. What are you doing?" Yeah, the only communist Republicans worry about now are 19-year-olds on college campuses wearing Che Guevara T-shirts. The Republican Party that you were a member of, that I was a member of back in the day, understood not just communism in places like China and North Korea as an ideological threat, but as a system, a way of life that was completely inimical to the American way of life and determined to undercut and weaken the United States. Donald Trump doesn't care about any of that. Donald Trump cares about what's good for Donald Trump. But what's shocking is there used to be members of Congress who, after these completely bonkers statements, the adoption of these insane policies, would have decamped down Pennsylvania Avenue and said to president of their own party, "We have to talk. What are you doing? What's going on here? Why is Pete Hegseth still have a job? You know, what's going on at the CIA? What's happening? Why don't we have a National Security Council anymore?" And instead, I think when you ask, you know, why don't they care as people, it always comes back, sadly, Nicole, to the same two things we always talk about. One is they like being senators and congressmen. They like You know, they like having somebody get their coffee and drive them to work. It's that simple. And the second is for the ones that are going home, they don't want to have to live among their own constituents after they've opposed Donald Trump. They're cowards. They're scared of their own fellow citizens back home. And it's just that simple. They know it's wrong. Almost every Republican with some, you know, there are always going to be the obvious exceptions. You're always going to have somebody like Tommy Tuberville or, you know, that handful. But all of these Republicans know that what's going on is wrong. It's morally wrong. It's exceedingly dangerous. And, you know, they just don't want to deal with it. They don't want to deal with the consequences that will come to them from speaking up, even though they are the majority party in the Article I power under the Constitution. It's shameful cowardice. But it's just like Trump. It's all about self-interest with these people.
0: David, I'll give you the last word. Where is your sort of reporting on these twin developments of chastising this tradition, I guess, of having joint military exercises with Korea and the absolute incoherence of an Iran policy?
1: I go back to actually the service members in the region, and I think it's just one immediate thing is Pete Hegseth. If you talk about Jim Mattis, who resigned because he would not support Donald Trump's idea of withdrawing all of U.S. forces from Syria because ISIS was very strong there, that kind of leadership versus Pete Hegseth. The reason that the Lincoln, our colleague Priya Sridhar, has done such great reporting about this, the reason that aircraft carrier doesn't have enough supplies is because in the very early days of this war, Iran destroyed most of a large American naval base in Bahrain. Pete Hegseth kept that secret from the American people. I covered every press conference live with Jonathan Lemire on Morning Joe, and it was just over and over again, we have decimated the Iranian military. We have total air superiority, over and over from Pete Hegseth. We lost our main logistical base in the Gulf. Our Navy was unable to use that base or even get ships apparently in and out of there to resupply these carriers. So you have these boats that are floating out in the Gulf of Oman not getting supplies. We had to use Diego Garcia, but I think there's been damage like that across U.S. bases, across the Middle East. And that's a failure of leadership by Pete Hegseth to not make that public, to not address the problem. And now that's, you know, we have an enormous logistics problem. We don't have enough interceptor missiles. It's just horrific performance by Defense Secretary Hegseth.
0: With horrific consequences for the men and women on board, it is really important reporting. We're going to turn to our colleague later in the hour. David Rode, thank you for starting us off today. When we come back, we'll get to that story and that reporting that David previewed for us. Outrage is growing here over conditions on the USS Lincoln. One military family member saying Trump should be, quote, ashamed of himself over how things are going on that ship deployed in the war with Iran, plus alarming new reporting on a Cuban immigrant deported to a maximum security prison in a country he had never even heard of. It is part of a growing practice by Donald Trump as immigrants are caught in his dragnet. And later in the broadcast, Attorney General Todd Blanche burying once and for all a decades-long post-Watergate norm that ensured that the U.S. was a nation of laws. Blanche explicitly rejecting the principle that the Department of Justice should be at all independent from a president's whims and politics. All those stories and much more when Deadline White House continues after a quick break. Don't go anywhere.

0: And while the sailors on the Lincoln fight his war, while he fruitlessly drains our munitions and oil reserves, the president sleeps through his meetings. He golfs and trades stocks. See, he doesn't want to do the job. He wants to build his ballroom and travel with Natalie on their apparently defenseless flying palace gifted by the Emir of Qatar.
1: Getting better by the news cycle. That was Senator John Ossoff on Donald Trump's many failures, but especially his failed leadership and his betrayal of U.S. sailors on board the USS Abraham Lincoln, who are now serving an extended deployment that Trump doesn't think is long enough. They've been 9 months at sea. Now their families are condemning Donald Trump's dismissal of their horrific living conditions, including food shortages, which Trump called, quote, fake news today. They're also dealing with exhaustion and a lack of basic hygiene and essentials, as well as a decline in mental health amid reports that sailors have jumped into the sea. The grandmother of one sailor on board tells NPR this, quote, he's just depressed with the conditions over there. You really can't blame him. Donald Trump needs to be ashamed of himself to let them suffer the way that they're doing. They're over there fighting for our country, and this is the thanks they get. Democrats in Washington are now calling for an investigation and for accountability from Defense Secretary Pete Hegseth, who insists the conditions are, quote, completely misrepresented. A letter signed by all 13 Democrats serving on the Senate Armed Services Committee and other Democratic committee leaders demand answers from Hegseth on the, quote, mounting evidence that conditions aboard the carrier have deteriorated to the point that the safety and well-being of its crew could be compromised. I want to bring in our Pentagon reporter, Priya Sridhar. She broke this story. She's also a former officer in the Navy. Ben and Tom are still here. Priya, how do the families feel? I'm sure you've talked to them since Trump has been engaged on this story about essentially being called liars.
2: Yeah, Nicole, I mean, they were furious when they heard those comments, especially when he said that the deployment hasn't gone on long enough. When I initially spoke to them about the conditions on the ship, I wasn't even going to venture into the politics or the policy or the mission or the end state in Iran, but they naturally just went there because I think it's really hard to talk about this deployment without talking about all of that, because that's really at the heart of what's causing this morale issue and what's causing the strain on this ship. They hit a modern day record, as I've been saying repeatedly, in the Navy for the most continuous days at sea, 208 days without a port call. That is unheard of in the Navy. And the reason for that is because there was simply no safe place to stop. And they said that what really was getting to many of these sailors, including the sailor who did jump overboard and jump off the Abraham Lincoln and ended up getting medically evacuated to San Diego, is this feeling as though this deployment was never going to end because this war was never going to end. So for them to hear President Trump say that the deployment should just go on for longer, I had several of those family members text me and say, let's see what he would have to say if his own son was on that ship.
1: Ben Rhodes, it is a special way that a commander-in-chief feels about the men and women whose lives are at risk while he is president. You and I both know this intimately. And it is a with careful consideration that a president, a normal president, talks about the burdens carried, not just by the men and women in the military and their family members, but about when things don't go as planned. In this case, there was no plan. There was no effort to communicate a mission. There's been no effort to empathize with the families. And when the horrific conditions were reported by my colleague Priya, he called the families liars. I talked in the last block about signs that everyone is sort of too numb to realize how outrageous it is that Republicans stay quiet and keep walking along like zombies as Trump does everything to strengthen China. This, to me, is bananas, that you don't have the Republican-led Senate Armed Services Committee hauling Pete Hegseth. And I don't know why they don't ask Donald Trump what he's talking about when he says the deployments aren't long enough. This is truly unprecedented.
3: Yeah, and I think this is such an important story in part because it's a convergence of so many things that are wrong with the second Trump term. Right. So the first is, why are we in this war in the first place? And that ties into the fact that there's probably a huge morale issue. Why are those sailors there? Do they know? Are they there to topple the Iranian regime? Are they there to eliminate a nuclear program? Are they there to open the Strait of Hormuz? Or are they just kind of there because Donald Trump got talked into doing something incredibly stupid in Iran and can't acknowledge the error that he's made? There was poor planning about the way in which they'd be resupplied. There was lack of preparation for Iran's inevitable retaliation against U.S. bases. There was lack of transparency about the destruction of the U.S. naval facility in Bahrain that was going to resupply that carrier. So across the board, in terms of what they're doing, you know, what Trump is doing, why he's doing it, how he planned to do it, the competence with which he did it, the transparency, all of those things contributed to the fact that we have men and women who are in harm's way, who are living in squalid conditions, in desperate conditions, with no sense of an ending for their deployment. Maybe that's just now coming into play, thanks to reporting like Priya's. And then when this comes out, what it shows is the people that Donald Trump attacks are not just, you know, Jim Comey or Somali. You shouldn't attack any of those people. There's some Somali immigrant community in Minnesota. The point is that he will attack anybody. You know, U.S. service members who are under his orders deployed in harm's way, he will attack if it poses any kind of political risk to him. He will use the same playbook. Oh, it's fake news. Oh, they're weak, you know. And so just everything that is wrong is embedded in this one story.
1: It's so true. I want to pull Tom into it. Priya, I have more questions for you. I have to sneak in a quick break before I do that. Don't go anywhere. We'll all be right back.
4: For a limited time.

0: What sends a message to China is we're not as prepared as we were to deter any actions you might take that are contrary to the United States. So we're sending them the signal that, you know, we're missing in action, literally. This is a strategic blunder of the first order, consistent with so many things that Trump has done, and very poor plans. They're simply trying to make it up as they go, little day by day.
1: Not just how they're being treated, the lack of coherence and strategy that we've been talking about since the day the war started has real world implications for these families. And I wonder your thoughts on why there isn't more gravitational pull to try to help the men and women of the military and their families.
2: Well, first, because of the problem we've been talking about all along, which is the pure cowardice of Republican elected officials who don't want to get in Trump's crosshairs. And again, who know all of this is wrong and morally indefensible, but don't dare say anything. And I think it's really important to emphasize the reality of why this situation is happening. You know, the Lincoln isn't trapped behind enemy lines somewhere. It's not like the service people are suffering deprivations because they're in, you know, at under siege, or that they're in a hostile ongoing fire zone. They're suffering because Donald Trump and Pete Hegseth screwed up. They screwed this up from day one because they didn't have a plan, because the enemy in this case acted in ways that they didn't expect, even though I'm sure all the people advising them, right up to General Kane, warned them that all the things that the enemy could do, that they're doing now. And so this situation has occurred because the complete incompetence of the civilian authorities who launched this war has put these people in this situation, which makes it even worse. I mean, every time young men and women are sent overseas, they're going to be in bad situations. They're going to suffer deprivations. There's going to be, you know, bad food and no showers and all kinds of terrible things that will happen. But they don't usually happen because of the staggering incompetence of the civilians above them. And I think everybody understands that. I think that's what Senator Reid was just talking about right now. And the Republican, I'm sure Reid's Republican colleagues would agree with him if they weren't so terrified of opening their mouths and defending our men and women in uniform.
1: Priya, we live in a climate where when the Trump administration doesn't like a story, they've not hesitated to subpoena journalists to try to intimidate them or reveal their sources. Without revealing any of your sources or methods, can you just tell us if the families are fearful about speaking out?
3: Absolutely, Nicole. I mean, service members and their families are not known for speaking to the media. And I think a lot of the people I spoke with, including the ones on camera, were very worried that perhaps their loved ones who were on the ship could be met with some sort of retaliation for speaking out. But I think that speaks to just how bad the conditions were. And they were hoping that perhaps with some sort of public pressure, they could push the needle a little bit. But, you know, one thing I want to respond to what Tom was talking about, because this was actually a point that was made in several of the group chats that I'm in with my Navy friends, is they've been joking that, you know, President Trump has been consistently saying that we have destroyed Iran's Navy. Well, now they're joking around that, listen, he's going to destroy our own Navy at the rate that we're going here. We've already had three aircraft carriers that have been involved in Operation Epic Fury. If you look at the Ford, that hit a modern day record for deployment. It was already over in Venezuela, involved in the military operations over there. The George H.W. Bush is in theater right now, along with the Lincoln. And now we have the George Washington moving over from its home port in Japan to be involved. Nicole, there's only 11 aircraft carriers that the Navy has, and only three or four of them are deployable at any given time. They typically go on 6 to 7 month deployments, but this administration has been pushing them to 9 months or more. And these are $22 billion pieces of equipment here. They have to undergo about 17 months of maintenance. So not only are we looking at, is there going to be a retention problem? Are we going to see the sailors who were involved in this deployment re-enlist again after experiencing what they did? But are we also ruining the billions of dollars of aircraft carriers that we have right now?
1: Well, I know gallows humor is a survival strategy, but that's even being sort of uttered, Priya, is incredible. That we've just, that he says we destroyed Iran's and we're destroying ours as well. Are you able to assess from your sources how lasting the damage is that he's doing?
3: I mean, I think that we're going to have to look at the battle damage assessments, not just at our pieces of military equipment, but also at the bases. Like we've said, you know, David pointed it out as well, that I think the damage that we saw in Bahrain was far worse than what is publicly being disclosed. So I think, sadly, this Lincoln story is just the tip of the iceberg as far as what has really happened as a result of this war. And I think perhaps, depending on how this all ends, if we are to impose a blockade on the Strait of Hormuz indefinitely, it could just get worse.
1: It's incredible. Priya Sridhar, thank you for your reporting on this. Ben Rhodes and Tom Nichols, thank you for spending so much of the hour with me today. After the break, there is stunning new reporting to tell you about in the New York Times about how the Trump administration sent one immigrant to prison in a country he never heard of or visited before.

0: There's an incredible new piece of reporting out today in the New York Times Magazine on the Trump administration's pattern of deporting immigrants to countries to which they have no connection. Times Magazine reports on the deportation of Roberto Mascara, who was taken to Eswatini. It's in southern Africa. It's a country he'd never even heard of. Quote, he hadn't set foot outside the United States since he was 12, when he arrived on a fishing boat from Cuba. As a teenager, he joined a Miami gang, and in his 20s, he took a plea deal after being charged with attempted murder for shooting a rival gangster in the leg. That would have been grounds to deport him had he been from almost any other country. But Cuba wasn't cooperating with the United States on deportations, so Mascara was allowed to stay, provided he checked in with the authorities each year. He built a new life for himself, becoming a specialty plumber and a born-again Christian. He married and he had four daughters. Then one day in June of last year, an immigration official told him that his time in America was up. And more than a year later, quote, Mascara still sits in that same maximum security prison with nowhere to go. There are no charges against him, no way to appeal his predicament, no sign that he will ever be freed. Here's what he told the New York Times.
1: Yeah, I was married for almost 20 years. I have four kids. I couldn't even say goodbye when I left. I had a job, good job. They just took my life, man, you know. I worked so hard every single day, man, to go to work and pay taxes. I don't know what happened, man.
0: I want to bring in the journalist, Byland, on this reporting, Nicholas Casey. Nick, thank you for joining us. Why is he in prison? What is the predicate for imprisoning him?
2: Yeah, Roberto Mascara has new charges against him right now. He's been deported, but he hasn't been able to get back to the country he was born in, which was Cuba, and the U.S. won't take him back. So the Trump administration has essentially opened up a new avenue to deporting people that it's had trouble to deport. And that's by, instead of sending them to the country that they came from, it sends them to what they call a third country, a country which they have no connection to. In Roberto's case, this was Eswatini, Africa, where the Trump administration has paid $5.1 million to the leaders of that country. And this place isn't a democracy. It's an absolute monarchy to hold not just Roberto, but several dozen other prisoners who are there with him right now. Indefinitely, that none of them really understand how they're going to get out of this place at this point.
0: But there was no crime that hadn't been adjudicated in America. So how is he scooped up just for being in an immigration process?
2: Essentially that. I mean, you know, if he were from a country where he could have been deported to, he might have been sent there. But because Roberto is from Cuba and Cuba hasn't been cooperating for many decades on deportations, Roberto was allowed to stay in the U.S. He built, as you said, like a new life for himself. He had a family because he still had a deportation order against him. And the U.S. couldn't figure out how to act on that. They resorted to sending him someplace else, someplace that would take him. In this case, a country that the U.S. signed an agreement with. They've got agreements now, the Trump administration, with all kinds of nations, El Salvador, Sierra Leone, Cameroon, Uzbekistan. It's a whole kind of archipelago of prisons where you can be sent to now. And if you're sent to these, you don't have any guarantee that you're going to get out, even though you don't have any charges. Like, you know, be clear, there's no charges against Roberto Mascara right now or many of these people who are in these prisons. They're just being held there because the U.S. can't deport them to someplace else.
0: And why do these countries agree to imprison people for whom there are no crimes alleged?
2: Well, I mean, there's a lot of money at stake. In the case of Eswatini, it's $5.1 million. El Salvador took $6 million last year to take 250 Venezuelan immigrants who were sent to a maximum security prison that was meant for their top gangsters, and was called a terrorism prison. Many of the people in that prison had nothing to do with terrorism, and they were eventually sent to Venezuela. In the case of the Esquitini people, they haven't gotten out. But you asked why. A lot of this has to do with money and being able to keep a good relationship with the United States.
0: Nick, how many people are right now in prison around the world because they've been deported?
2: Well, I mean, the Trump administration has sent thousands of people to prisons around the world. Many of the people have actually gotten out of these prisons, not because they're looking to go back to their countries of origin. In many cases, many of these people had protections from judges in the United States saying they couldn't be sent to these places because they had faced torture there. In the case of Roberto, because he had past crimes and a number of the people in Esquitini also had a criminal record, that's one of the reasons they're having trouble getting back. And that number of people is probably, no one knows exactly, but it's probably under 24 people. Unfortunately, that number is starting to grow.
0: Nick Casey, it's an incredible piece of reporting. Thank you for joining us to talk about it. After the break, why hundreds of thousands of Canadians are calling for the U.S. ambassador to be expelled from that country. That's our next story.

Donald Trump's constant stream of attacks on a country that has always been a great friend and ally to all Americans, Canada, have sparked a grassroots effort inside of Canada to punch back at the schoolyard bully. More than 200,000 Canadians have signed a petition calling for Canada to send the U.S. ambassador packing. The petition points to U.S. Ambassador Pete Hoekstra's comments on Trump's insistence that the U.S. annex Canada as the 51st state. He's called those threats a term of endearment. At a conference in November, he rubbed salt in the wound by saying, quote, I go around Canada and people say, Pete, you just don't understand why we're so mad about the 51st state. Yeah, you're right. I don't, end quote. The petition also points to claims from a separatist group in the province of Alberta that they have had multiple meetings with the U.S. State Department and Treasury officials in the Trump administration. The ambassador has denied those claims. New York Times points out that just 500 signatures are required to bring a petition to the parliament for discussion, meaning that the issue of kicking the U.S. ambassador out of Canada will likely be up for an actual debate in the fall. We'll stay on top of this story for you. Coming up for us, how Senator John Ossoff has come up with a simple anti-Trump, pro-America midterm message for Democrats, summing it up like this, quote, enough is enough. We'll play it for you on the other side of a quick break. Schultz in the Trump administration, the ambassador has denied those claims. New York Times points out that just 500 signatures are required to bring a petition to the parliament for discussion, meaning that the issue of kicking the U.S. ambassador out of Canada

0: our government made a tool of one man's vengeance, power, and wealth. Prices soar while the president rakes in billions. The Justice Department and even our intelligence agencies are twisted to serve this president's vendettas. But in 8 weeks, Atlanta, in 8 weeks, we can cast our ballots and say enough is enough.
1: Hi again, everybody. It's now 5 o'clock in the East. The corruption and the self-dealing by this White House have reached a degree that it is now impossible to ignore. Democrats like Georgia Senator John Ossoff, they are seizing on the message that the Trump administration is delivering by way of its own actions, that the current president and those around him are simply in it for themselves, that they are more focused on getting rich and prosecuting Donald Trump's perceived political enemies than helping any of us, any of the American people. And the American people, in poll after poll, make clear that they have had enough. But rather than stop the corruption or make the American people feel reassured about what the Trump administration is doing to help them, the Trump administration is leaning into all the bad stuff. Take a listen to the country's newest top official, our newly sworn in Attorney General Todd Blanche, yesterday.
2: Can you pledge that the Justice Department will always act independently of the White House?
3: Well, there's a big difference between saying we will always do our job and investigate any case and act independently of the White House. No, I'm not going to pledge that. And no attorney general should ever pledge that.
1: Literally every attorney general, including Pam Bondi, pledged that. Every single one of them. As we said, even Pam Bondi. But that she followed through is, of course, another story. Attorneys general declare their independence from the White House because the rule of law demands that they do so and that no one, not even a president, is above the law. It's in the Constitution. Yet at this moment, we're seeing historical precedents tossed aside, shoved in the wood chipper, ethical boundaries scoffed, pushed to their limits, new normals being established by MAGA Republicans. It's so much that sometimes you just have to lay out all the facts to realize how staggering all the self-dealing is and how much of it happens in public. Here's more from Senator John Ossoff on the campaign trail.
0: Above all, Donald wants to get money. How much have you heard about the president's stock trading? When he first announced the tariffs, you remember that? He called it Liberation Day. And it crashed the markets because it was clown policy. You remember that?
4: Yeah.

0: Okay, so follow me through on this. He announces the tariffs on April 2nd of last year. The markets tank nonstop for like a week because it's a disastrous trade policy. And 6 days into the crash, April 8th, Trump buys millions in stock. I'm talking Amazon, Nvidia, Apple, Microsoft, Berkshire Hathaway. And then the very next morning, April 9th, he posts on Truth Social, quote, "This is a great time to buy." Three exclamation marks. Okay, now listen to this. 3 hours and 41 minutes after that post, one day after he bought millions in stock, he canceled the tariffs and triggered one of the biggest same-day rebound rallies in market history. He's trying to get money. And you saw, now he's offering paid subscriptions to presidential announcements, right? Just understand what's for sale here. The sitting president's pronouncements on war and peace and economic policy delivered first to paying customers? What an absolute crook.
1: An absolute crook who's making the biggest fools of his own voters is where we begin the hour with some of our favorite reporters and friends. Justice and intelligence reporter Ken Delanian is back with us. Also back with us, former assistant special agent in charge at the FBI, our national security and intelligence analyst, Michael Feinberg's here, and former Department of Justice pardon attorney Liz Oyer's here. She's now the host of the podcast, Is This Really Legal? Ken Delanian, I'm so glad you're back with us. On the day that Todd Blanche was sworn in, you had an interesting insight into his ambitions, which were to be normal, to be a normal attorney general with all of the prestige and respect that used to garner. It seems like even he annihilated that opportunity by saying on television with our former colleague Kristen Welker that there's no way he'd be at all independent from this White House.
2: Yeah, it was quite remarkable. He couldn't even bring himself to denounce or say he disagreed with Donald Trump's pardon of people who assaulted police officers on January 6th. And, you know, he tried to answer the straw man question, which is, you don't expect me to disobey the president if he tells me to investigate crime, do you? But, of course, that's not what this is about. This is about the White House telling the Justice Department who and what to investigate in specific cases. And look, I've got reporting. There are conference calls with White House officials and Justice Department officials talking about cases. That never has happened in modern history. There were contacts policies restricting who at the White House could talk to people at the Justice Department. And Blanche is just blithely saying, look, this is the way it is. This is how it's going to be. We're not independent. And what that means is not only are they investigating Donald Trump's enemies, which we've seen, but they're not investigating the kind of corruption that you was just described in the opening montage here. And it's not just the president, because the president, frankly, is exempt from ethics laws. It's really hard to investigate the president. But there are other people around the president. There's a lot of prediction market trading that's happening mysteriously. People are making money from presidential decisions. It's not clear to me that the Justice Department is looking into any of that. It's just not operating as a normal Justice Department, and Blanche kind of codified that in those interviews, Nicole.
1: Well, and it's all out in the open, which is so interesting to me. This is Trump's Truth Social post in September. It was sent to Pam Bondi, but this is the whole ballgame. He wrote this: Pam, I've reviewed 30 statements and posts saying that essentially same old story as last time. All talk, no action. Nothing's being done. What about Comey, Adam Shifty Schiff, Letitia, three question marks. They're all guilty as hell, but nothing is going to be done. Then we almost put in a Democrat-supported U.S. attorney in Virginia with a really bad Republican past, a woke rhino who was never going to do his job. That's why two of the worst Dem senators pushed him so hard. He even lied to the media and said he quit and that we had no case. No, I fired him. There's a great case, and many lawyers and legal pundits say so. Lindsey Halligan is a really good lawyer and likes you. A lot. We can't delay any longer. It's killing our reputation and credibility. They impeached me twice and indicted me five times over nothing. Justice must be served now, President DJT. I feel like for all of the talk about engraving things on buildings, like this is what Todd Blanche co-signed with Kristen Welker. And I wonder, Michael Feinberg, what evidence you see to the contrary?
3: Well, first of all, with respect to that Truth Social post, Lindsay Halligan is not a great lawyer. Let's just get that out as her inability to secure indictments.
1: And the Republican he smears is a woke. Yeah, makes her bad. But I think the Republican he smears is this like lifelong conservative, Eric Saber. He was one of the Republicans who said there wasn't enough evidence. So, I mean, it's nonsense. But the more nonsensical, the more stark the point that Todd Blanche says, yeah, this is how we roll now.
3: Yeah, look, economists talk about revealed preferences, things people do financially that seemingly contradict what they say in public or what they claim their actual likes and dislikes are. And what we're seeing is that regardless of whether Todd Blanche thought he would be a normal attorney general or one that history looks back on favorably, his revealed preferences, the things he's actually doing, show that he is little more, and I'm using an organized crime term on purpose, he's little more than a bagman for the White House. He is there to carry out errands and vendettas. And we know this because we saw the Truth Social posting that you just read. We saw, after it was sent, numerous attempts to indict all of those individuals. When I was in the Justice Department, when Liz was there, which is not very long ago, for a criminal federal investigator to talk to the White House required almost moving mountains. I had to go through the senior leadership of the FBI, who had to go through the senior leadership of Maine Justice, who then in turn had to contact the White House counsel's office, and then terms of the discussion had to be agreed upon beforehand. It was not something that happened casually, as Ken says, in daily phone calls. There is supposed to be a blanket curtain between a president's political agenda and the power of the executive branch to put people in prison or investigate them. And there are a lot of engravings on the side of the Justice Department building. Every single one of them cautions against this sort of relationship.
1: Yeah, and Liz, I don't understand why Todd Blanche is lying about it. We see him doing with, I don't even know the word, panache, with enthusiasm, the things that even, like, let's not even hold Sessions up as the, let's hold Pam Bondi up as the comparison. We see him doing things Pam Bondi wouldn't do. And here he is denying it with Kristen Welker when she asked about him, whether he would do something illegal or unethical.
4: Yeah, so it was,
5: the president asks you to do something that you feel crosses an ethical or legal line. Would you do it?
6: The president will never ask me to do something unethical or legal or illegal. He never has. He never will. There is this extraordinarily false narrative that the president wakes up in the morning and calls me and says, Todd, go prosecute X or Y. He does not do that. He has never done that. He will never do that.
1: Quote, that's why two of the worst Dem senators pushed him so hard, he even lied to the media. I fired him, and many lawyers say so. Lindsay Halligan is good. She likes you. We can't delay any longer. It's killing our reputation. They impeached me twice over nothing. Justice must be served, comma, now. DJT, and this is about indicting, quote, Comey, Adam Shifty Shift, and Shift. Like, he's done it. He does it. And Todd Blanche almost didn't get confirmed because Trump had asked him to codify forever immunity and impunity from the IRS forever. And I mean, what world are we living in where he doesn't just go out and say, yeah, I'll do what he says is illegal because we have the Supreme Court ruling. If he says, I mean, like, why are they still lying and trying to be both things?
4: Well, Blanche is really trying to kind of put on a split screen of personalities. The speech that he gave inside the Justice Department the day that he was sworn in took a very conciliatory tone. He tried to get the buy-in of the career workforce, which he will need to try to get any work done. But then immediately after, he proved that that was all completely disingenuous when he went on Meet the Press. And he was at that point performing for the president, not for the career workforce. And he said, of course, Donald Trump has every right to do whatever he wants with the Justice Department. The thing that distinguishes Blanche from any other attorney general in history is that he is a true believer that it is the prerogative of the president to run the Justice Department, to bring the cases that he wants to bring, regardless of whether the facts and the evidence are there to support him. The idea that Blanche got up there and said with a straight face that Donald Trump would never ask him to do anything unethical or illegal is really just incredible. I mean, Todd Blanche would not know ethics if they hit him in the face at this point. This is the most corrupt, most lawless Justice Department, and Todd Blanche is okay with that. And that is the fundamental problem we have here.
1: I mean, Ken, he's directing it. I want to read more evidence, some fresh reporting from Glenn Thrush to you. The U.S. Attorney's offices obviously report to Todd Blanche, and this is what they've been up to. Quote, the U.S. Attorney's Office in Chicago has spent the past year investigating a Democratic fundraising firm once co-owned by the daughter of the judge in Donald Trump's hush money trial in New York, according to court filings and people familiar with the inquiry. Last August, the U.S. Attorney, Andrew Boutros of the Northern District of Illinois, directed Authentic Campaigns, Inc. to turn over a broad range of internal communications with clients. They included former Vice President Kamala Harris, former President Joe Biden, Governor Kathy Hochul of New York, Representative Hakeem Jeffries of New York, and the Democratic National Committee, according to a grand jury subpoena reviewed by the New York Times. Lauren Merchan, the daughter of Juan Merchan, a Supreme Court judge in Manhattan, was the firm's vice president until late 2024 and was also on the list. I remember Donald Trump threatening Judge Merchan with violence, and I remember either his supporters, I don't remember if he did it, attacking reputationally the judge's daughter as well. But to see those threats now materializing as a criminal investigation at Todd Blanche's leadership, this is his Department of Justice, is evidence that everything he says can be disproven by just scratching right under the surface.
2: Yeah, that was a great scoop by Glenn. And it shows that there are a lot of these cases going on around the country that we don't even know about, because the tentacles of this administration, you know, obviously reach into all the U.S. attorney's offices. They're all political appointees, and some of them are very marginal figures. And, you know, you would think that the apparatus, the existing career people in these offices could resist opening nakedly political investigations, but it's harder and harder to do that as they remove senior DOJ and FBI people. And, you know, look, I've been covering federal investigations my whole career as a reporter. There was a time when a federal investigation was so significant that the mere whiff of one could derail a political campaign, the mere issuance of subpoenas. That's why these things are so carefully calibrated. And the U.S. attorneys think long and hard before they open up on a public figure, and they have to have a huge amount of evidence, and there's a lot of concern about leaks, and we're just completely out of that world now. It appears we're in a world where the Justice Department has no compunction about opening investigations into Donald Trump's adversaries and very little appetite for investigating anybody affiliated with the Trump administration or supportive of the Trump administration, Nicole.
1: It is an incredible state of affairs. No one's going anywhere ahead for us. We'll take a closer look at Donald Trump's financial self-enrichment and a new Trump administration decision that allows the Trump cryptocurrency company to now essentially operate as its own bank. About that move, Senator Elizabeth Warren has something to say. Quote, we have never seen financial conflicts or corruption of this magnitude, end quote. Trump and his sons have already raked in billions off of crypto, and this opens the floodgates to much, much more. The growing public outrage over Trump's ongoing financial self-dealing later in the hour. Deadline White House continues after a quick break. Don't go anywhere.

0: This administration knows and of course understands that states administer elections, and that will always be the case, but it doesn't mean the federal government should play no role. And so the tension there is, of course, whether we should be playing the role that we're playing, and that's really what we're litigating.
1: How far are you willing to take this fight? Because you've been ruled against now 22 times. Are you going to take this all the way to the Supreme Court, do you anticipate?
0: We'll see. We'll see what happens. We're trying to work
1: it out
0: with states.
1: It's a possibility?
0: Of course. Yes, absolutely it's a possibility.
2: It actually does mean, Michael Feinberg, that there's no role for the federal government. Like, it means exactly that. And when you lose, I know he's not like a top of class kind of lawyer reputationally, whatever, but I'm not a lawyer at all. And I know when you go 0 for 22, you've got a legal problem, right? You don't just have a specific facts to the specific cases, or even they like to blame the judges. You've got a bunch of Trump judges ruling against him in that 0 for 22 record, because there is no legal foundation for the federal government to have the data that they want. They want people's personal information. That's what's inside the voter rolls. And every court that's looked at them, it's been 22, has said no. That's why that stat is 0 for 22. What the split screen is, what Kendall Indian said. I'll turn the volume up a little louder to schizophrenic public posture, is meant to sanewash something that is unconstitutional and illegal, and that's a federal role in our elections. What do you think he is telegraphing he's willing to do for Donald Trump?
3: Well, I think I know that the White House thinks they have a better shot of getting, quite frankly, specious legal theories heard out in the Supreme Court than they do in any district court or in any court of appeals. I mean, you know, there is a case on birthright citizenship a few weeks ago, which is about as clear a textual statement in the Constitution that one can find. And the constitutional merits were still only decided 5-4. So we know that there are justices who, no matter what the White House's position is, are going to find for the executive branch. But what bugs me so much about the election stuff is that Todd Blanche is telegraphing to the public that investigations work in the opposite order they actually do. Normally, you have an allegation of a crime, and then you go out and collect evidence in order to determine whether that allegation is true or false. What they are doing instead is targeting states that are either blue or swing and have significant numbers of people of color. And they are trying to seize evidence. And only after then, apparently, are they going to be able to construct a legal theory about some sort of fraud going on. This is what we would politely call a fishing expedition, and what we would probably call in person something that is not fit for family television.
2: Liz, you testified against Todd Blanche in his confirmation hearing. You warned about the dangers of the president's personal criminal defense attorney taking this job. What do you see if you pull the string forward? What are you most concerned about?
4: Well, Todd Blanche has shown us exactly who he is. We didn't actually need him to become the attorney general to demonstrate that, because he behaved in this way as deputy attorney general and then acting attorney general. He is 100% beholden to Donald Trump. And what I really worry about at this point is the way in which that affects the civil rights and the constitutional rights and the liberty of other people. We are at a point where Donald Trump is so vain that he is willing to scapegoat innocent
3: expedition and what we would probably call in person something that is not fit for family television.
2: Liz, you testified against Todd Blanche in his confirmation hearing. You warned about the dangers of the president's personal criminal defense attorney taking this job. What do you see if you pull the string forward? What are you most concerned about?
4: Well, Todd Lynch has shown us exactly who he is. We didn't actually need him to become the attorney general to demonstrate that, because he behaved in this way as deputy attorney general and then acting attorney general. He is 100% beholden to Donald Trump. And what I really worry about at this point is the way in which that affects the civil rights and the constitutional rights and the liberty of other people. We are at a point where Donald Trump is so vain that he is willing to scapegoat innocent citizens to maintain his pride. That's what we've seen happen in this reflecting pool case. They have essentially picked out a random citizen who happened to be on the National Mall and happened to touch the water in the reflecting pool and made him a scapegoat for the damage to the reflecting pool. That case has been shown to be without merit. And yet one of the things Todd Blanche told Kristen Welker is that if the president wants to go back in for another try on that case, that the president is entitled to that opinion and Blanche will take it into consideration. So there are real people who have lives and liberty that are at stake in this administration. And Todd Blanche has shown that appealing to Donald Trump's ego, satisfying his vanity, is more important than protecting the constitutional rights of Americans. And that is something that should terrify each and every one of us.
2: Yeah, I mean, Kendall, what is your sense? I mean, Trump's obsession with prosecuting Comey again goes back to 2017. His effort to have indicted the six lawmakers who told the men and women of the military to ignore an illegal order. Those were all Democratic lawmakers. That is tragically becoming a normal lever that he'll push, having his DOJ go before a grand jury and try to indict them. They've been unsuccessful, but we've seen it before. But having a political appointee like Jeanine Pirro try to manufacture evidence that doesn't exist, and then having her boss, another political, and Todd Blanche go back and try again, does feel like a really scary new thing to ask the career workforce of the Department of Justice to be a part of. Have you detected any new level of unease about the manufacturing of a case for which Jeanine Pirro said there is no evidence?
5: Nicole, the level of unease has been at 99% for several months now. I don't think it could get worse. The people I talk to are absolutely alarmed and shocked at what people have been willing to do. And when you talk about what happened in this reflecting pool case, then, you know, that's a discrete case. But think about if you apply those principles to this grand conspiracy investigation they're running down in Florida, where they're trying to charge people like John Brennan and everyone who was involved in all the investigations of Donald Trump. They're trying to somehow argue that Donald Trump's civil rights were illegally violated by in a corrupt conspiracy. You know, they could do a lot of damage and mischief if they're willing to manufacture evidence or distort the facts in that kind of investigation. And then back to the election thing, you know, this quest for ballot information is disturbing, but it's only one facet of what my sources worry about. What they're really concerned about is essentially bogus criminal investigations that gin up false concern about fake fraud claims, the exact kind of thing that Donald Trump wanted the Justice Department to do in the 2020 election. And the Justice Department said, no, we'll resign if you make us do that. My sources are concerned that this DOJ and this FBI will absolutely do those kinds of things. And if they can convince some magistrate judge to give them a search warrant, they'll go and they'll seize ballots. There's all kinds of mischief that they could make. And even if it doesn't amount to anything in the criminal law sense, they could really create an atmosphere where people aren't sure whether the election is on the level or whether it's a particular contested Senate race or whatever. We've never been to this place before in our country, and it's very, very alarming, Nicole.
2: Kendall Anian, Michael Feinberg, Liz Oyer, thank you for starting us off on these stories today. When we come back, Donald Trump's hand-picked government regulator has approved Trump's own cryptocurrency company to operate as a bank. What could go wrong? It allows Donald Trump and his sons to enrich themselves beyond what they've already done and beyond anything the country has ever witnessed. We'll look at how that's happening and the public's reaction, the outrage surrounding it, becoming a potent political cudgel against Donald Trump and the MAGA Republican Party just ahead of the midterms. That's our next story.

0: You don't have to squint at all to see the problems and the self-dealing here. The Trump family's crypto mashup venture has received a major win from the Trump administration. World Liberty Financial said on Friday that its trust company has received preliminary conditional approval from the Office of the Comptroller of the Currency to become a bank. Now, the Office of the Comptroller of Currency is an arm of the Treasury Department, which itself is controlled by Trump's bestie. Wall Street Journal reports, upon final approval, World Liberty Trust will operate as a federally chartered national trust bank. The charter will allow World Liberty to issue, redeem, and safeguard USD1, the dollar-backed stablecoin that World Liberty launched last year. The crypto empire has created a huge chunk of the Trump family's recent windfalls. In 2025, Donald Trump earned more than $500 million in proceeds from selling World Liberty's token, WLF1, and an additional $263 million connected to the sale of equity in World Liberty to a group of investors led by a United Arab Emirates royal. The announcement has sparked outrage over the Trump family's continued prioritization of their business ventures in Donald Trump's second term in office. Democratic Senator Elizabeth Warren called the move, quote, the most brazen act of self-dealing our financial system has ever seen, and Congress cannot allow it to stand. Senator Warren and other Democrats unveiled legislation Friday that would prohibit regulators from approving banks that are owned or controlled by Donald Trump or Trump's family, vice president, members of Congress, or other top government officials. I want to bring in the U.S. editor of The Economist and the co-host of the Checks and Balance podcast, Charlotte Howard's back. Also joining us, Virginia Cantor. She is Democracy Defenders' chief counsel and their director of ethics and anti-corruption. This seems like the most unethical and brazenly corrupt thing that I've ever seen in government. Is it legal, Virginia? How does it even come into being?
1: Well, it's a good question. And for sure, it's at the top of the list. And he's got quite a list. It shouldn't be legal. If it is legal, it shouldn't be legal. I mean, it's the very definition of self-dealing. There's probably a good case to say that it would qualify as a domestic emolument, which you may remember from the Constitution, which only the president is subject to. And it bars him from accepting any profit gain or advantage from the federal government or any state government. And in this case, it's particularly egregious because it introduces a high level of risk into the U.S. financial system. And to the extent that he's both the regulator and the regulated entity, if he engages in any violation of banking laws, he probably, no enforcement action would likely be brought against him. And he would effectively be above the law.
0: What is the remedy for something that even seems, you don't have to know a lot about banking or about emoluments to know that this doesn't seem like the way anything is supposed to happen? How do you sort of protect the American economy and the American consumer and any investor from something that seems just on its face unethical and illegal?
1: Yeah, I mean, you know, if he had an option, they could have gone to a state banking regulator, but instead which would have provided some independent oversight. But even there, you know, it's a question about, you know, which state banking regulator. But I think at this point, I think that Congress needs to step up and take action and conduct extensive oversight and consider potential legislation. And that very likely will happen if Congress turns over in the next election.
0: Charlotte, let me read you a little bit more from the Wall Street Journal's reporting on this development. Journal reports this: the White House has said previously that neither the president nor his family has ever engaged or will ever engage in conflicts of interest. Zach Witkoff, chief executive of World Liberty Financial and chairman of World Liberty Trust Company, said the firm submitted probably one of the most thoroughly reviewed applications in the history of the OCC. We answered all the regulators' questions. We accepted the significant obligations and ongoing scrutiny that come with the national charter. Witkoff said in an interview, if we were looking for less oversight, we wouldn't have chosen federal supervision. Zach Witkoff is the son of Steve Witkoff, who's the president's friend and Middle East envoy. I mean, it's also laughable on its face. Tell me how this is sort of happening in full view of the American people.
2: Well, how it's happening in full view is that Trump continues to push the boundaries of what's considered normal, right? So I had to sort of laugh when I heard the quote from Elizabeth Warren about how this is the most brazen act that we've seen ever in history. I'm paraphrasing now. But you continue to see hyperbole applied to each of the president's actions. And the effect of that is to dull the impression that they're corrupt. I mean, if you have a series of activities, we earlier this summer were talking about the president's financial disclosures, which were extraordinary, presented an extraordinary series of financial gains, each of which raised questions about at least the appearance of a conflict of interest, from the president's taking a stake in NVIDIA and then having the shares rise after he announced that NVIDIA could indeed sell its advanced chips to China. You know, you see a series of gains, particularly in crypto, as you highlighted, which have been the biggest source of the president's financial gains in his first year in office. But again and again, whether it's a deal with a firm backed by the UAE, whether there are different property deals, whether there's a series of crypto deals, the effect of each of these transactions is to push the limits of what is considered normal. And I think, you know, you see in our own polling, the Economist polling with YouGov, that 49% of those responded to our survey said that they would describe the president as corrupt, compared with only 19% who would not use that word. But the question is when that broad impression that the president's actions at least give the impression of corruption, whether that translates into action by Congress, whether that translates into action by the American people in electing, you know, a different set of leaders to the House and to the Senate.
0: Yeah, I mean, I take your point that by describing each outrage as the most corrupt and brazen, but let me just put them up. Trump family crypto empire launched after wins again. World Liberty Financial and UAE-linked crypto investment in it. Trump meme coin access selling and all the events he had for people that bought the Trump meme coin. Pardon of the Binance founder. Trump brothers investment in a drone company, seeking government contracts over and over again. Trump org Qatar golf resort deal. Trump org $10 billion Saudi Arabia luxury development. I mean, I guess the pushback would be they do seem to continue to innovate in only one area, and it's not in lowering grocery prices, and it's not in finding ways to deal with climate without any economic impacts, and it's not in dealing with affordable housing, and it's not in dealing with any of the country's vexing problems. It's just in making themselves rich. We're going to sneak in a break. We'll all be back on the other side to pick up this conversation. To continue to innovate in only one area, and it's not in lowering grocery prices, and it's not in finding ways to deal with climate without any economic impacts, and it's not in dealing with affordable housing, and it's not in dealing with any of the country's vexing problems. It's just in making themselves rich. We're going to sneak in a break. We'll all be back on the other side to pick up this conversation.

0: We're back with Charlotte and Virginia. Charlotte, I want to come back to you. I mean, you're basically describing a political solution, which is what John Ossoff is calling for in every speech going back. I mean, the one this weekend really pulled it all together. But he's been talking about corruption on the trail for months and months. And if I hear you, what you're saying is that we're at the point now where they have enough people installed throughout the government where there's usually some separation, either for actual separation or the appearance of separation, that the only solution at this point is Democratic control of Congress.
1: Yeah, I don't really see, without Democratic control of Congress, Donald Trump turning around and saying, you know what, I think I am going to start taking the norms that have built up since the Watergate era. I don't think you're going to hear that advanced by members of the White House. Indeed, J.D. Vance, you know, again earlier this summer, was talking about how Watergate, if it were to happen now, would have an entirely different and less dramatic reaction. So I think this is really about whether, one, Democrats will effectively make this part of their campaign message, and then, two, you know, whether they'll gain sufficient control of Congress to be able to have an impact. You know, the democracy, the pro-democracy argument that Democrats tried to advance in previous elections didn't go anywhere, in part because people didn't feel like it was connected, voters didn't feel like it was connected to their pocketbook issues. And I think the trick now for Democrats now, if they can pull it off, is to highlight the issues that we've been talking about so far in the program, with the president posting huge financial gains in his first year, to voters' frustration over their own economic experience. So can Democrats link, you know, the fact that people are still struggling with issues of affordability, and, you know, or that's what they're expressing in polls, to this idea of personal enrichment by the president?
0: You know, it is one of the things that haven't changed in our politics, Virginia, that people do still hate corruption. And for all of the ways that Trump has upended our politics, people really, really, really hate corruption of the elites, at a time when everyone is feeling the pain of higher gas prices, higher groceries, higher everything. What do you make of the job that Democrats are doing in communicating to the American people about these issues?
2: Well, I think the issue is definitely penetrating this time around. I mean, I think the American people, traditionally, the polling on corruption, it's always, you know, come out that the American people, it's one of their greatest fears. And now I think, you know, the Trump brand is corruption at this point. And so I think the American people, especially given the economic situation in the country, and so many people have to choose between groceries, gas prices, utility bills, I think they now understand what the price of corruption is, you know, especially when almost 4 billion, I think like a million investors lost $4 billion on his meme coin. They see him making money hand over fist. And it's not because Donald Trump Jr. and Eric Trump are, you know, brains. I mean, it's pretty clear that they wouldn't get $2 billion from the UAE to invest in their stable coin. And the United States government would not issue them a charter for a national trust bank, except for the fact that their father is the president and he's profiting from these various enterprises. And tragically, it also creates a substantial risk to the U.S. financial system as a result.
0: Charlotte, how much of the economy just hums along and looks the other way through all the corruption? I mean, obviously, the voters are rejecting it, but business leaders could reject it as well, and they don't seem to be turning away from Trump or his family at all.
1: I think you put your finger on something really fascinating and that I've been interested by watching the president in this term, which is that companies who felt really ignored by the Biden administration, I will say, they found it very hard to get access to members of the administration to make their case. It was hard to do deals, of course, during the Biden administration, with the FTC being very active. They find the Trump administration to be much more receptive to their calls. They're interested in being able to make a lot of deals during this administration. And so you see business leaders largely playing nice. The risk, however, is that the rules of the game are changing. So historically, capitalism has functioned by having clear rules and dynamic competition within those rules. What you have now is the Trump administration seeking to kind of, you know, shape the rules, often to its own, to potentially to its own benefit, where the public interest and the private gain are blurred. And Trump is, you know, creating this system where people have to come to him to ask for favors. That's an entirely different system of regulation, of rules than American capitalism has been operating under for a very long time. So this is a huge experiment, right? It seems to have been working so far for most companies, but I think it is a fundamental vulnerability for America's economy going forward if you don't have a predictable, trustworthy set of rules within which business can operate.
0: Charlotte Howard and Virginia Cantor, thank you so much for joining us today on these stories. We are grateful. Quick break for us. We'll be right back.

0: My guest on this week's episode of the Best People Podcast is someone I quote all the time on this program, whose writings are in my brain as I anchor this show every day. We're, of course, talking about Timothy Snyder, the author of On Tyranny and On Freedom. Take a listen to how he thinks about Donald Trump's war of choice with Iran.
1: I think for Americans, Americans understandably see the war in Iran as an example of corruption more than anything else, which it obviously is. It's a result of a very small number of people making decisions, and our negotiators are people who are making money in the region. It's sad to say, but I think Americans will protest when in a war where more Americans are at risk. American service people, members have, of course, died. But this is basically a standoff war where Trump is hoping vainly that more missiles will somehow do a thing that they can't possibly do. I think the connection that has to be made and has to be pushed is, if you don't want stupid wars, then don't have corrupt billionaires with fantasies in power, because corrupt billionaires have fantasies. And one of their fantasies is usually, even if not at the beginning, by the end, it's going to be about some war. And that's a scenario that we have. If you don't want to have these dumb wars, you have to have a more democratic society, and you have to have the billionaires and their fantasies out of the picture.
0: Tim was as insightful and brilliant as ever. To listen to the entire conversation, just scan the QR code on your screen. You don't want to miss this one. Be sure to let me know what you think over on Instagram or Blue Sky. One more break. We'll be right back.

0: Thank you so much for letting us into your homes. We are grateful. The Beat with Ari Melber starts right now. Hi, Ari.
1: Hi, Nicole. Thanks so much. Welcome to The Beat. I'm Ari Melber, and we start the week with a lot to get into tonight. I have Andrew Weissman standing by, and we are lucky to have him, giving some of the new legal setbacks that Trump is facing, from the Supreme Court to an attorney general who has just kind of flubbed the most basic question about the jobs requirements. We begin, though, with the Supreme Court, because that's more than what the government is saying or what the DOJ is struggling with. This is real action, and it is another loss for Trump. The court today declined for the second time to even hear Trump's bid to try to overturn his losing verdict, which determined that he was civilly liable for sexual abuse against E. Jean Carroll. He owes $5 million. Now, the court had rejected Trump's attempt back in June. You might recall, if this all sounds a little familiar, and Trump has had to pay the $5 million verdict plus interest. So he is losing money, losing cred, and losing something that bothers him a lot, which is the ability to bend this often conservative court to his will. So that is an example of the system going forward and working on a matter that we know Trump cares about. Then there is his new Attorney General Blanche. Now, he has been saying that he will kind of try to be a solid, credible attorney general. He's certainly offered words of affirmation, if you will, about aspects of the job, but then couldn't even say how independent he would be from this Trump White House. That is, of course, a basic minimum job requirement of being attorney general.
2: Can you pledge that the Justice Department will always act independently of the White House?
3: Well, there's a big difference between saying we will always do our job and investigate any case and act independently of the White House. No, I'm not going to pledge that. And no attorney general should ever pledge that.
1: Fact check, false. Most attorneys general have pledged that repeatedly, certainly in confirmation battles where, of course, we are used to people saying certain things just to try to get the job. But as I've noted, and I will repeat something that is important, it's become quite common or popular to say that Donald Trump, at least among certain liberal Democrats, they say is the worst thing ever of all time forevermore. But there is actually nuance here. In Trump's first term, his first attorney general actually was so independent that he famously appointed Bob Mueller. And we all remember how that went. So even in the Trump era, let alone a traditional Republican or Democratic administration, DOJ independence has at times held up. So point one, false when Blanche says that. Point two, when he says no one should ever pledge that, he is doing what people call gaslighting or trying to just sort of overdo it. Instead of acting like he's on defense, he's using a rhetorical position of, and this is very lawyerly, of, oh, who would even say that? Well, Mr. Blanche, everyone who's ever held your job except apparently for you. Now, we are talking about, of course, the fulcrum of Donald Trump's efforts to corrupt the government, because the DOJ is sort of the first line of the rule of law. And we saw that in the fight over their efforts to abuse the court system, the settlement system, and the DOJ to give Trump an immunity that no president has ever had from, say, tax review and past audits, as well as take your taxpayer money and give it to convicts. Now, Blanche had to stipulate that that fund for that money is not moving forward. That was one of the conditions to him even getting Republican votes. But now this is how he sounds.
2: Can you guarantee that under your Department of Justice, anyone who attacked the Capitol on January 6th will not receive one dime of taxpayer money if they file a claim against the federal government?
3: Well, anybody can file a claim against the federal government, not just anybody associated with January 6th. Beyond that, I'm not going to comment about hypotheticals of what will happen in any of those cases.
2: So potentially they could get paid under another stream of government funding, but not the anti-weaponization fund.
3: Well, I don't know when you say they could get paid, what is their claim? Is it somebody who pled guilty?
2: The Justice Department's judgment fund.
3: No. But when you say they could get paid, anybody who sues the federal government could get paid.
1: This is the sound of a government official trying not to offend his boss, who we know still wants to give out that money, while having also had to compromise and surrender to political reality. So that's what it sounds like. It sounds sort of vaguely, you know, like he's in his own deposition, if you've ever seen one of those, and someone

0: won't answer any questions straight up. The discomfort you can kind of read in his body language is that he is caught, I would argue, between those positions, and that in a very real way, the Senate and the rule of law won, at least for now, in getting him to commit in writing to not misusing the money that way. And yet there he is still with Donald Trump. And this is so strange, extreme, lawless that it bears repeating. Donald Trump still wants to have employees who are willing to give out money to convicts as long as they agree with MAGA or will do anti-democracy crimes. It sounds like a criticism, but it's not a criticism in the sense of opinion. It is just the facts that we are dealing with. The New York Times, meanwhile, reporting on a probe into a fundraising firm that was basically co-owned by an individual tied to the judge in that Trump case in New York, where Trump was found guilty of those felonies, although he was not ever adjudicated for anything involving a jail sentence. And that all came in the strange position where he was a defendant and a candidate and ultimately, of course, won that election. According to a grand jury subpoena reviewed by the Times, the DOJ wants this firm to basically turn over its communication with clients, including what they argue are or they believe to be communications with Harris, Biden, Hochul, Jeffries, the DNC. Now, to be clear, that could just be what is sometimes called a fishing expedition. They might just believe communications to exist. Or, because we are talking about the federal government and a lot of power here, they may have already determined somehow they think that stuff does exist. Now, whether that is a fair review or an extension of the retribution campaign can only be answered in context. The fact that those people are Democrats or critics of the president doesn't mean they can't ever be reviewed and investigated under the rule of law, to be clear. But when you look at the list of targets on your screen, you see the melting credibility of AG Blanche and the DOJ. And that is one where judges have already started to be more skeptical of these kind of investigative requests, because look on the left at all of the aborted failed attempts to go after critics. Those are the green stamps. And on the right, cases that are continuing, some still going to trial, where we know the DOJ has clearly statistically targeted opponents rather than just pursuing evidence wherever it may lead. Now we have an attorney general who is a long ways from, as I mentioned, the first term or Jeff Sessions, and who won't even say on record that they won't do the thing that he wrote down they wouldn't do, which is hand out your money to criminals, among other problems. I want to bring in Andrew Weissman, former FBI general counsel, who worked on the aforementioned Mueller probe, of course, and an MS Now legal analyst for us. Andrew, I wonder if you want to put these two stories together. The Supreme Court doing what, of course, you should just do under law, but what angers Trump so much, Trump appointees and Republican appointees not apparently shredding the rules to give him special treatment in that case, and then this new AG.
1: Well, let's start with the new AG. Todd Blanche's performance on Meet the Press, to use pejorative adjectives, is somewhere between smarmy and deceitful. The idea that he would say that the president of the United States has never asked and would never ask for a particular person to be investigated or prosecuted. Well, we've seen it in black and white that he has done that. So the idea that he's saying, oh, it's fanciful and it's some left-wing conspiracy is false. You have pointed out other things that he has said that are just false. The idea that that the Department of Justice shouldn't be independent. Now, if he had said, when it comes to policy matters, the Department of Justice is not independent, that the president can weigh in on that. But that's not what he said. And he knows darn well that the point of Kristen's question was, is it appropriate for the president to be weighing in on who should be prosecuted and who should not be prosecuted? Right. And let's just think back
0: Andrew, whataboutism. Yeah. Well, I'll let you finish, but we pulled, our team pulled that moment. So in the spirit of Exhibit A,
1: let's get
0: you're drawing
1: tape.
0: Us to, let's watch, and then you'll walk us through it.
1: Yep.
2: If the president asks you to do something that you feel crosses an ethical or legal line, would you do it?
3: The president will never ask me to do something unethical or legal or illegal. He never has. He never will. There is this extraordinarily false narrative that the president wakes up in the morning and calls me and says, Todd, go prosecute X or Y. He does not do that. He has never done that. He will never do that.
1: Of course, we saw him do that specifically with Pam Bondi. And the idea that the president wouldn't do that. And we also know, let's just get back to Trump 1.0, that he famously said to James Comey, the FBI director, you know, why can't you let sort of Michael Flynn go? Why do you have to prosecute him? In other words, he has no problem crossing that traditional line that no Republican or Democratic president has crossed, which is you do not weigh in on who gets prosecuted and who does not. What I was going to say is just to do a little whataboutism. Do you remember when President Obama got in so much hot water for just saying that Hillary Clinton, who was then Secretary of State, would never try to obstruct an investigation, meaning that he didn't think that she was doing the email, you know, fiasco and scandal was not within a bad purpose. And people were sort of rightly upset because they were saying the president should not weigh in on that. That is an independent right. decision for the Justice Department. That is all gone. That is, that norm is gone. And the idea that Todd Blanche is sort of bobbing and weaving and it's and can't just answer directly to Kristen's questions in a truthful and forthright manner tells you not just about him, but it tells you what's going on with the justice system in our country right now.
0: Yeah, really clearly put. And, you know, it's I'm torn. You know, Andrew, I try to keep it real. In this job, you know that about me. And so, to be real, watching him do the Sunday show, it's like, it's surreal because I see that he still wants to be accepted in the normal mode. He would aspire to be treated like any other respected attorney general worthy of the job. Because he doesn't have to go do Meet the Press. He could, for example, he could do only super right-wing yes. podcasts, or he could not do media. So there's some thing going on is what I perceive, because there's an interplay in government law, as you well know, having served at the top of it, between the law, where you just do the work, go to court and go home, and some level of presentation of you're one of the three branches, etc. And so I see him like wanting that now that he's been confirmed. And I don't know where that comes from. It's not my job to get inside his head, but something there is important to him. And yet the hand he's playing, as you walked us through, is deceitful, is lawless, and if these evidence, if the evidence in these cases goes forward, as I showed on that chart, in many cases is provably corrupt. I wonder if you want to speak to that dynamic.
1: So, you know, I'm not a psychologist, but, you know, this, you know, people have talked about the president being all in, that there's no super ego, that, you know, he's sort of like what we all want to be like that in some way, like, and not have all of the constraints of being in a society. And wouldn't it be great to not have to worry about that? But what you're seeing with Todd Blanche is you can tell there is a super ego there, that there's some, he knows that there is a problem with what he is saying. But this is a guy who like leaving the psychology aside, that, you know, this is, you know, power corrupts. And, you know, you see somebody who knows better, because his background and my background and the background of, you know, thousands of people who've been trained within the Department of Justice is that he knows to his core how much what he is saying violates the, you know, the norms. But it, and I just want to make sure people understand, it's not just a Department of Justice. It is about the rule of law that protects every single American in this country. And it's what separates us from so many other countries around the world. And it's what we all sort of, you know, have traditionally taken for granted in this country, and has been an envy of the world, that we're a country where, you know, when we have a scandal where somebody is a judge or somebody is bribed or a witness is bribed, it's a big deal, because it so goes to the undermining of a norm that everyone respects here. But in other countries, that is, you know, it's sort of like contracts go to the highest briber. The person who wins a court case is the one who, you know, has the judge in their pocket. And that is what we are becoming. And when you see Todd Blanche's performance, I don't mean to pick on him, but it is sort of personal, because I was at the department for so long, and you see somebody who's violating so many core rules. And as you noted, I mean, even Bill Barr, or to take Judge Sessions, he was fired by Donald Trump in the first term precisely because he understood that the Department of Justice needed to be independent of the White House in deciding who to prosecute and who not to.
0: Yes. And when you mentioned that awkwardness, which I think people can see, and I'm going to show one more clip from Blanche in a moment where, you see that, it speaks to what you described. We don't often get a legal Freudian analysis of the depth you provided, Andrew, but the ego being he wants the power. And as you said, the superego in the Freudian construct being some external authority force, which sometimes we're told is the parent. Right. In this case, it would be the notion of the DOJ, because there was a Mr. Blanche before Trump, and he did work there like you did, and he does somewhere in there feel that. And yet, because he's only delivering, and this is the point I want to be clear with to the audience, whether you like Freudian allegories or not, he knows better. I mean, that's the real point. He knows better, and all he wants to do is give people the PR, the propaganda version of that, saying those words while doing the bidding. I want to show you where Trump is losing on this elections bit. So, Andrew, stay with me. We're back in 90 seconds.

0: We're back with Andrew Weissman on the new attorney general's interview. Andrew, I want to show first a quick headline context. They keep trying to get state voter rolls. That's not allowed under law. Typically, it's suspicious, and they keep trying and losing, as you can see here. 0 for 23 is extraordinary. Here's that key exchange from the new interview.
1: Are you going to take this all the way to the Supreme Court, do you anticipate?
2: We'll see. We'll see what happens. We're trying to work it out with states. Of course. Yes, absolutely. It's a possibility. Election integrity is something that President Trump ran on and the American people elected him. It's something that every American should care about. And so the idea that the Department of Justice is trying to investigate issues around elections to make sure they're fair and make sure they're conducted the right way is not something that we should be running away from. That's something we should be running right towards.
0: There's scant precedent or logic in the feds randomly wanting these voter rolls early. That's where the judges have come down. Can you walk us through how this matters and whether these judicial rulings give more optimism for having a fair midterms?
3: Sure. Well, first, with respect to what Todd said, just so people understand, the Department of Justice has dismantled the group that investigates election fraud. The FBI has eradicated the group that does that. CISA, the group at DHS that investigates independently and assures that we're not the target of foreign election interference, dismantled. So the idea that you have to listen to the Attorney General of the United States, that they take this seriously, should raise an enormous red flag. Now, the courts have uniformly rejected this Department of Justice seeking voter rolls and saying, no, you know what? The federal government has no role in doing that. It's for the states. And this is one that's really easy for people to understand. And this actually came up in the Trump immunity decision, because remember, in that case, it was all about that election. It was about Donald Trump trying to find out what was going on and interfere with the Georgia election. Those were the allegations. Well, the Supreme Court, in alluding to this, and actually I'll refer to Amy Coney Barrett in her decision, said, you know what? The president of the United States as a candidate for office has no role. Why? Because you cannot be a candidate and the decider. You cannot be the judge in your own case. And so this is saying, Department of Justice, back off. You do not have that role. The states are perfectly capable of holding elections and monitoring. And so far, we have been waiting for years and years to see the rampant election fraud that Donald Trump has claimed but has never proved and never offered any evidence of, and there's no judge who has found it. So to me, this is all setting up a ruse for what we're all going to be experiencing in a very short time in the midterms, and you have people like Todd Blanche and the head of the Civil Rights Division, you know, teeing this up to say we're going to take action. But the courts are really going to be the bulwark for our democracy when this comes up.
0: Yeah, really clearly put. We did the ego and the superego. And Andrew, the next time we have you back, we'll get into the id.
3: Game on.
0: Game on. Thank you, Andrew. I kid,
3: You're
0: but
3: welcome.
0: Only partly. By the end of the hour, I'll tell folks our thanks to Andrew. We will take a deeper look at that MAGA bubble we've been covering in the AI debt and new signs that the economy is going to be a midterm problem. Plus this.
4: He promised to lower prices on day one. You remember that? And I want the president's remaining supporters to hear this, because it was all a lie.
0: Michelle Goldberg from The Times joins us next.

0: promised to lower prices on day one. You remember that? And I want the president's remaining supporters to hear this, because it was all a lie. They made you pay more for everything and took us to war on lies and spent most of last year trying to cover up for the world's most famous pedophile while the crook president and his crook family raked in billions.
1: Democrats on offense, that's what it can sound like. That's, of course, Georgia's John Ossoff going into the midterms, while the polling shows Republicans do have the very economic problem he's hammering. One survey says voters say they are now definitely worse off financially under Trump. The drag also affecting the base. Republican voters increasingly souring on Trump. One in five of what they call the base Republican voters are not at risk of going Democrat or woke or whatever you want to call it. No, the reporting is they're at the risk of staying home this November. That's a Financial Times study or survey there. We are joined by New York Times columnist Michelle Goldberg, an MS Now analyst. Welcome back. What do you think of both the substance and the style, what you might call the aggressiveness of some of the midterm message there?
2: Well, I mean, for one thing, you can see why so many people desperately want John Ossoff to run for president, because he's been so effective at tying this attack on Trumpian corruption to people's, kind of personal economic pain. And it's that sort of combination that has worked in dislodging authoritarianism in other countries. I think as time goes on, you know, the ceasefire, quote unquote, with Iran is about to expire with no end in sight. And I think it's really important. I mean, in a strange way, it's almost fallen out of the headlines. But there's sort of not even, you know, Donald Trump at this point is not pretending that there's going to be any relief for the problems caused by the closure of this Strait of Hormuz, right? Instead, his message seems to basically be suck it up.
1: Yeah, I mean, you mentioned that the ceasefire officially had this deadline of today that they're blowing through and hoping that, oh, it's August, people may not notice. And the exact particulars of the failed ceasefire timeline may not be noticed, but everything you just referred to and the economic problems are noticed every day that they don't get better. You mentioned that there's a buzz around Ossoff as a communicator who'd be a good national candidate. Let's take a little bit more from that rally just this weekend.
0: And while the sailors on the Lincoln fight his war, while he fruitlessly drains our munitions and oil reserves, the president sleeps through his meetings. He golfs and trades stocks. See, he doesn't want to do the job. He wants to build his ballroom and travel with Natalie on their apparently defenseless flying palace gifted by the Emir of Qatar.
1: Michelle?
2: I mean, again, I think that people are there's a sense among some Democrats, and particularly after Donald Trump was reelected, that a purely anti-Trump message, I mean, it didn't work in keeping him out of office and that it wouldn't work. But for one thing, the Democratic base is livid. They cannot believe how bad things have gotten in this country. They cannot believe the scale of the corruption, which, you know, kind of outshines not just anything in American history, but, you know, most examples from world history. And I think that the right message for any midterm candidate, and also any candidate who proposes to kind of clean up the wreckage that Donald Trump is leaving behind, is to tie this epic corruption to your own declining circumstances.
1: Yes, and you raise the point that some say, oh, in the Democratic consultant community, well, it doesn't always work to run against Trump. Well, it worked in the last midterms when he was an incumbent. I mean, the midterm strategy might be very different than what progressives or others want to run on to turn the proverbial page for being inaugurated in 2009. But, you know, to sort of explore the debate you reference, would this not be the last election where an anti-Trump message, it literally applies because he's got 2.5 years left in office?
2: Well, and also an anti-Trump message. I mean, there's a lot of things that Americans still disagree upon. But increasingly, the majority in this country is very much in agreement that under Donald Trump, things are going very, very badly. And so, you know, it doesn't take, I think, a sort of political genius to say that that should be front and center.
1: Yeah. Michelle, I'm going to see you again later this hour as we get into something interesting. So Michelle comes back later in the show. We look at how some of the most successful Democratic candidates are meeting voters on their phones. But next, another hurdle in that MAGA effort to take over CNN. We'll explain.

0: Turning to that mega merger that wants to combine Paramount, Warner Brothers, CBS, CNN, all in one company. Well, at the state level, Democrats have been playing hardball, suing to try to stop the deal. And it's clear they've actually found some leverage, winning the early legal scuffle over holding a trial. Now it's set for next year, which will cost the MAGA-allied Ellison family behind this deal billions, just waiting for the trial because of the way they structured the deal. And the sign that the pressure matters, David Ellison from Paramount is now antagonizing his own employees with a threat to move the whole company out of Hollywood, California's for its headquarters if California's Democratic Attorney General doesn't just drop the antitrust suit. And that possibly panicked reaction speaks to how there must be a lot on the line for the Ellisons. The deal has the backing of one of the richest people in the world, Larry Ellison, who is David Ellison's dad. The Oracle CEO has also taken on about $40 billion in debt for that deal, the CNN one I'm telling you about. But that's in addition to Oracle's $150 billion debt in the AI race. This is the big thing happening just behind the scenes. You might hear about AI and CNN and the merger a little bit. But the guy sort of behind or just to the left of the curtain here is hugely powerful, and he wants to be number one.
1: You want to be the number one software company in the world. Right. You want to prove what?
2: Well, again, it's like the Sydney Hobart race. I'm curious about myself, whether I can lead Oracle to be number one. That's a personal issue.
3: Where do you go from here?
4: Well, we want to make sure we beat Amazon and Cloud Database.
3: So, it's yeah. Funny to hear you say that.
4: That's simple.
3: It's very simple.
4: It's very simple. It's just like playing basketball. If you're playing basketball, you want to beat the Warriors.
0: You want to beat them. He likes being in the game. And Ellison's found ways to hook Trump into this agenda. We have been reporting on how this debt and AI investment could rival the last bubble, which means it would impact everyone if it's too much debt and doesn't pay for itself and we end up with a crash or bailouts. And as we've been reporting on this, we told you how on Trump's first full day in office, it was this man, Ellison, who's now pushing this debt, who wants to buy CNN, etc. He was with other AI leaders at the White House, and they were praising Trump and linking this huge debt AI spending to the Trump administration.
5: We wouldn't be able to do this without you, Mr. President, and I'm thrilled that we get to.
6: This is the, as you said yesterday, this is the beginning of golden age.
7: Golden age.
6: Of America.
8: He's so respected, and the group, and it's really an honor, but... for Larry to be here and do this is very unusual because he doesn't do this stuff. He doesn't need it.
5: Thank you, Mr. President. We certainly couldn't do this without you. It would simply be impossible.
0: That was false. It was possible. And the data centers that were discussed at that meeting had been underway, 10 of them under construction before Trump's election, which means they were already doing it. And as you heard, they want to win and spend this money. They were going to keep doing it regardless of who won. The debt matters because Ellison's using this big debt financing to pursue the agendas of technology, media, and MAGA control of CNN. And if some of this was going on, as I mentioned, a little bit behind the scenes, it has now caught more attention, more pushback from those Democratic attorneys general, and more questions about just how much money and power should be in this, basically in control of a very small group of people. And so when you hear that the government wants to cut any rules of enforcement, Trump saying he wants to make money on crypto and doesn't care what happens otherwise. Well, what happens otherwise could affect all of us, especially if Congress doesn't step up to protect you, the taxpayer. We will stay on these stories, including the debt that matters. When we come back, AOC and Mom Donnie are rewriting the playbook for how to meet voters where they are. We'll show you.

0: Before we get into that, could you help us pop a quick intervention on Charlie for his illiteracy?
1: The kid can't read or write.
0: Not a bit. It's no joke.
2: Come on, they've been riding me all day. I can read and write. I just don't like to read and write.
3: A little punchline on the fall of reading as people shift from books and long-form reading to watching and listening a lot more in terms of how they get information. Now, some of the biggest rising stars in politics already know about this. They're meeting voters where they are, on their phones, just like past politicians work with what was the then new media, like radio or TV. That's how campaigns are adjusting. But this wider shift has implications for our politics, our society, how we understand the world around us. In U.S. schools and colleges still assign reading and books, of course. But grown adults are actually reading far less than they used to with the internet and social media shifts we know about. Daily reading by choice has fallen from what was under a third of the public to now just 16%. Rose Horowitz confronts this shift in a new, widely discussed Atlantic article on the end of reading, noting in a recent year fewer than half of all adults reporting having reading a book of any kind. The shift spans all groups, by the way. She notes it cuts across generations, gender, education levels, retirees, women, college graduates. They've all seen, as she writes, a collapse. And so it is interesting to look around and see that we have new stuff, and we know by people's habits and choices they like it. Even people who criticize our phone-addicted world, if you ask them to show you their screen time, which most phones will show you, it's pretty high. Most people, it's higher than they like to admit. And so that's the new thing. But if it's crowding out one of the core things that we expect any informed society to know how to do, to read not only texts and little messages, but to read and think in depth, right, on a larger basis so that we can understand the larger issues around us. If we can't do that, well, that might speak to some of these very problems we have in our self-governing democracy these days. So with that in mind, I want to turn to something special tonight. That writer, Rose Horowitz, is from The Atlantic, author of that piece, joins us along with Michelle Goldberg. Welcome to you both.
4: Thank you.
5: Thank you for having me.
3: Rose, do we know if anyone read your article? Just kidding. Just getting that out of the way. You took a big look at this. What did you find, and why might it matter?
5: Yes. So, as you were saying, I found that reading is, declining by a huge amount in America, that, the share of Americans who read a book or an article on any given day has declined by 40% over the past two decades. And that in 2022, fewer than half of all Americans read a book of any kind in the prior year. And I think why this matters and what I tried to argue in the piece is that reading is not just, one way we communicate or one technology for spreading information. It's really structures, the way that we think, our politics and our culture. And so as reading starts to decline, we can expect to see kind of society-wide changes.
3: Michelle, where do you see that? Because I should mention, Michelle writes and reads. I actually know that. And when we look at wider themes, like misinformation, the way conspiracy theories are taking hold more, the push side of that's obviously social media rewarding that. We've covered that. But I wonder if the audience side of that is a slightly less literate, critical thinking group, Michelle.
4: Yeah, I mean, look, I'm a writer, so I have a vested interest in people reading. But I still, even, if I try to look at this objectively, I do really think it is catastrophic for a liberal democratic society, because I just think we really underestimate how much of our kind of democratic habits of mind rely on being a kind of illiterate as opposed to an oral society, right? It's kind of structures, as Rose said, how you appeal to authority, how you kind of synthesize information, how you, you know, kind of think linearly and are able to refer to history. And I also think that novels, more than maybe any other medium, are key to building empathy. I remember once reading a book by a scholar of the French Enlightenment who talked about how before the rise of novels, you know, many aristocrats didn't actually realize that their servants had interior lives, had their own feelings. And so, which is hard to believe, but I think that, you know, novels kind of condition us to inhabit other kinds of consciousness, and losing that is a terrible thing.
3: Really a deep point there, Rose. You also make an observation I think connects. People may not know the data, but it might connect with people. Certainly, I think we've got viewers who obviously follow the news, multiple mediums, read articles. But you make this point. Americans are probably reading more words than ever before, bombarded with emails, text messages, X posts, Reddit threads, Instagram captions. So you go through kind of the social media text space. And you say, quote, this explosion of textual fragments has come at the expense of sustained attention to longer written works that convey rich and complicated information. And while your piece isn't overtly politically obsessed, Rose, I wonder how you can apply that to, I think, a feeling people have, which is politics has gotten more emotional, even more sort of just throwing these bits of propagandistic words at each other. And feel a little less, perhaps, nuanced than 40 years ago.
5: Yeah, so what I found really interesting when I was reporting this piece was that, you know, I was reading media theorists who wrote half a century ago, and they were actually predicting a lot of the things that we see now. You know, they kind of predicted that there would be a return to this society that mimicked a lot of the conventions of pre-literate times, where, you know, people would speak and contradict themselves as though there was no prior record of their words. They would kind of speak, you know, very emotionally. They would speak, you know, simplistically. They would use, you know, epithets and repetition, almost in the way that these epic poets did. And I think that we see a lot of that, as I write in the piece, in the way that Donald Trump communicates. You know, I call him the first post-literate president, and he's really understood kind of how to communicate in this post-literate world and get his message out.
3: Totally. And then you have sort of what's coming up in the culture, because there's always some sort of ebb and flow. I want to show something that, interestingly, we have some from TikTok, but about sort of throwback to analog vibes. Take a look.
1: What if you went into a bar, but instead of just drinks, it was full of books and cozy places to read? I don't know about you, but that's kind of my dream.
6: Word on the For You page is that we're going analog in 2026.
7: Day one of 7 books in 7 days.
8: Thank you.
9: You're welcome.
8: I'm shaking. Oh my gosh, I have to go read it. Let's go.
3: Rose, any hope there?
5: Definitely. So it was fascinating. I spoke with the head of Cleveland's Public Library, and he was talking about how young people are really aligned with, you know, the older generation that goes, and that they prefer print books. It seems to be this kind of backlash against, you know, an age where everything is digital and feels kind of ephemeral, that people want to hold something that feels tangible. They want a print book. You know, we see vinyl making a comeback as a part of this. So there definitely are these kind of signs that people are pushing back against this against this moment.
3: Michelle?
4: I mean, I find that encouraging, and I hope it's true. But I also think that there are, you know, sort of institutions have to do their part as well. I mean, you said before that schools and colleges are still assigning books, but in many cases, not so many. I mean, I could tell you, as someone who has kids in middle school, it's actually shocking how few books they are assigned and how often they're assigned instead like short excerpts. And to some extent, you understand that teachers and administrators are adjusting to the world as it is. But, you know, I think there needs, it can't just be parents who are sort of, you know, trying to inculcate what are increasingly countercultural habits in kids.
3: Yeah. Rose, 30 seconds. Did you get any interesting responses to this piece? How did that go?
5: Well, some people said that after they read it, they were going to go read a book. So that was very encouraging. I know it was kind of ironic to write a 9,000 word article about how people don't read anymore. But, you know, I was very grateful to everyone who made it to the end.
3: There we go. Fitting. Rose, Michelle, thanks to both of you. We'll be right back.

People still read, although it is declining, something we got to discuss tonight. And my question for you, what's your favorite book of all time that people should still read? You can tell me at Ari Melber on any of the social media. We still use X there. We got Instagram. You can post it in a comment at Ari Melber on any account you use. Let me know what's a book still worth reading. We'll let you know some of your answers on a future show. Thanks for watching. The weeknight starts now.

0: to focus on high gas prices or anything to help them. And yet they refuse to condemn Trump's inaction. Texas State Representative and Democratic nominee for governor Gina Hinojosa joins the conversation.
1: And later, even more inaction from the president as he shrugs off horrific conditions on the USS Lincoln and has no solution to the war with Iran. This is despite the ceasefire coming to an end tonight. Using air quotes for the people listening at home. But we begin tonight with a dangerous moment for the rule of law. Attorney General Todd Blanche is working overtime to convince the American people that there is nothing wrong with the president putting their thumb on the scale of justice. Just take a listen to this striking but predictable moment on Meet the Press this weekend.
2: Can you pledge that the Justice Department will always act independently of the White House?
3: Well, there's a big difference between saying we will always do our job and investigate any case and act independently of the White House. No, I'm not going to pledge that. And no attorney general should ever pledge that. The president, I mean, if I were to pledge I will be independent of the White House, what that means is that if President Trump says, I want the Department of Justice to go after every violent criminal in this country, which is what he has said, what you're saying to me is I should say, no, sir, not going to do it.
1: Okay. Unlike what Blanche just suggested, this is not about ensuring a president can lay out broad law enforcement priorities for their administration, okay?
0: Instead, Blanche is shattering post-Watergate norms that protected the country, y'all, from a president who wants to weaponize the Justice Department for personal or political gain. And Blanche has been laying the groundwork for this moment for months, years maybe. Back in April, then acting AG Blanche boldly asserted that Trump has a, quote, right and duty to influence individual investigations. And over the course of Trump's second term, the Justice Department has weaponized the institution to target the president's perceived foes.
4: Of course, Trump's to-do list for Todd Blanche expands well beyond the president's petty retribution campaign. Y'all know that. He's also pressuring the DOJ to sow doubts in our elections ahead of the midterms. During that same Meet the Press interview, Blanche said he's ready to take Trump's push to obtain states' voter rolls as all the way to the Supreme Court. In fact, just today, a federal judge in Minnesota dismissed another attempt by the administration to access state voter rolls. This comes hours after Trump's DOJ appealed three similar rulings. In total, the Justice Department has lost 23 of these cases so far, winning zero, none. Tonight, Angelo Corazon and Ankush Kadori are with us. And it is telling that the effort by this administration through its Justice Department to browbeat, manhandle, push, cajole, interrogate, demand that states give up something that the Constitution says they should not have to give up because it's in their purview to keep, maintain the voter rolls, tells us a lot about the determination Donald Trump has to upend this year's elections. And I don't know how much clearer we can be at this table. I don't know how much clearer the evidence in front of the country can be that is the end game here. So y'all need to wake the hell up and understand what's at stake here when there's such a persistent effort to go after your vote.
1: You know what? People at home, first of all, I've been watching y'all. Put some order back on this tape, okay?
0: Chaos over
1: put
0: there.
1: Some chaos. Get some order back on this tape. People at home should not confuse normal-sounding language with normal government. Todd Blanche has a superpower, if I, you know, could say so. And I think his superpower is making the extraordinary sound ordinary and run-of-the-mill. He does this very, very well. He sounds like a very boring, normal, like, good old boy lawyer that's just trying to tell the people what's going on. And, oh, my goodness, these Democrats are so snowflakes and they're blowing everything out of proportion when, oh, Kirsten, what do you mean? That's ridiculous. No, Todd Blanche is ridiculous. And people need to be very well aware, just like the chairman just laid out how they're trying to steal the election. They have re-engineered what this Justice Department was meant to do and have done it using normal sounding language describing extraordinary actions that we should not just gloss over, Eugene.
0: Yeah. When you watch him compared to Pam Bondi, Pam Bondi does feel more political when she's talking, right? He feels like a lawyer. That is your point. And I think the thing that's so interesting about watching how he is going to be operating as the attorney general is there's the explicit, the heavy-handed stuff that we hear from Donald Trump. Go out there and go get him, Pam, or whatever that tweet said. Someone could fact check me. He did say it. But then there is the implicit, right?

0: There's the fact that at the end of the day, there have been 10 years of Donald Trump talking about his perceived foes. And there have been 18 months of this administration. Todd Blanche knows his marching orders. He knows what Donald Trump wants. So he doesn't have to wait for any actual orders. So it's our job as folks in the media and the folks that care about these kinds of things to watch and pay attention, because I think it's going to get a lot worse.
1: So, Counselor, you had a reaction. I really wish the mics were on during that soundbite of Todd Blanche blathering sheer lunacy and stupidity, because we know that all he was doing was trying to placate Trump. But I'll give the floor to you, sir, because I loved your response. And you may share whatever aspect of that response you...
0: You may make a TV friendly.
2: I'll make a modified. I'll give you a modified.
1: Modified, but so much. It's just 7 p.m.
2: Okay. This was a particularly inane version of a position he has expressed before. Simone is exactly right. He's been saying this for a long time. He even said it under oath at his confirmation hearing, that essentially that he is obligated, he feels obligated to take the president's instructions because he's the head of the executive branch. Now, when Kristen Welker asked him about acting independently, he seems to have wholly misinterpreted the question as if she asked him, will you always say no to the president? And he says, well, what are you asking me? I'm going to always say no to the president. Like, no, that's not what she said. It's not what anyone's proposing. And let me just so that folks are prepared, he does this a lot. So be prepared. He strawmans other side's arguments. He can't really work out on the fly good hypotheticals, which good lawyers are supposed to be able to do. But we saw it right there. He can't do it. And, you know, look, the point that people have expressed and that we've largely hewed to in terms of the relationship between the president and the Justice Department over the years is that, of course, the president should be able to express or direct policy priorities and resources at the department, but we draw a line, or we hope to draw a line at the president directing specific investigations and specific prosecutions in order to preserve the independence of the department and the fairness of the system.
1: Right.
2: Because, of course, anything that the president even implies is going to carry some weight with the attorney general, particularly if the president happens to be someone who likes firing people.
1: Right. Mm-hmm.
2: And you're exactly right. Because one other thing that Blanche said during that interview was, you know, the president's never told me to prosecute anyone. He would never do such
0: a thing. You know, we have that. Let's play E2.
3: Mm-hmm. If the president asks you to do something that you feel crosses an ethical or legal line, would you do it?
4: The president will never ask me to do something unethical or legal or illegal. He never has. He never will. And no, I swore to the Constitution of the United States, like every cabinet secretary has done and like every attorney general before me has done.
0: Has he never met Donald Trump? That Donald Trump would never ask him to do something unethical? We've seen it over and over again.
2: He already did something unethical, illegal when he authorized the creation of that slush fund. Mm-hmm. That he then had to walk back, which is something that the president wanted to happen and that Todd Blanche was very happy to go along with up until the point that it was briefly an impediment to his confirmation. And by the way, I hope the Republicans who were taken in by the dog and pony show are feeling really good about themselves now that we've got a grand total of 1 week of remarks from this man. He's totally made fools out of Bill Cassidy, John Cornyn, and Ann Tom Tillis.
1: Y'all didn't see that coming.
5: I wish I could say I'm shocked,
2: right.
5: But it's like we knew this. Angelo. The Atlantic's Arthur Schlesinger Jr., about 50-some years ago, a little over 50, more than 50 years ago, actually, almost 50 years ago. Somebody get my math together. 1973.
0: I'm not a mathematician.
5: This is what he wrote in November of 1973. This was after Watergate. The headline was The Runaway Presidency. Corruption appears to visit the White House in 50-year cycles. This suggests that exposure and retribution inoculate the presidency against its latent criminal impulses for about half a century. Around the year 2023, the American people will be well advised to go on the alert and start nailing down everything in sight. Now, I don't think Mr. Schlesinger had a crystal ball and could see the future, but his point was, how many years ago? His point was that 53, as I'm being told in my ear. Thank you. That this is, Watergate was really about power. Mm-hmm. And we often talk about, I think the American people are now seeing the difference between actual rules and laws and norms.
2: Right.
5: And frankly, the lesson we took from Watergate should have been the things that they changed that became norms that everybody just adopted because what we all just witnessed was unacceptable. The lesson should have been those norms need to be codified into laws. But instead, the lesson was, oh, we just need to make some tweaks and then we're going to make sure we elect good people that know better and this will never happen again. But in 1973, Mr. Schlesinger at least knew that that was a bunch of BS.
6: I think what you said is extremely important for a few reasons. One, it shows that they look at things over a long haul. And as the chairman was noting before, this is a fight that, you know, it's not going to just end at the midterm elections. They are in this for the long haul. And they think of things in these terms. And it's not just this corruption part of it. One thing, a lot of their worldview that we're dealing with now came out of post-Watergate. So, for example, a memo that Roger Ailes wrote was the birth of Fox News. It was a designing a network that was that is explicitly contained within it an explanation about how you need to build a media power so that what happened to Richard Nixon can never happen again. And I can go through a laundry list of other types of ways.
5: Can
6: in
5: you
6: which
5: give us some more?
6: That's right. Let's get into it. So what Project 2025, for example, right, which everybody knows about at this table, which talks about the very thing that Todd Blanche was designed to do, was eliminate this one of many post-Watergate norms about the separation and the apparent independence of the DOJ and the presidency, which now, you know, has been finally put to rest this weekend with Todd Blanche. That is not the first time the Heritage Foundation did it. They started doing this post-Watergate. It was to start to conceptualize power. And what we're seeing with Trump, just to put a bow on it, is sort of this revanchism, this reclaiming what they feel like they lost. And as Schlesinger noted in there, to build an apparatus not just built on revanchism, reclaiming, taking back what they think they lost, that pride, that sense of power, but inoculating themselves from accountability going forward. And that's the real key here, because it allows them to operate and act with impunity moving ahead. That's what this media apparatus is about. It's about building political power and winning elections. But see, that's where Democrats get it wrong. They think it's just about winning elections. It's not. It's about shifting culture and power itself so that you can continue to operate with impunity. Why do you think they can go out there and do all this stuff with the elections and think they can get away with it? Because they can consistently, that is their worldview, and they are aligning with it, just like the pardons with January 6th, just like all the stuff that Todd Blanche has been doing at the DOJ already, and all the stuff that he's promising to do, like continue to sow doubt about elections all the way up to the Supreme Court. They're not trying to win. The doubt itself is the deliverable here, because they are in this for the long haul, and we'd all be wise, and everybody at this table is there, to not forget that, because they have the stomach for this fight. That's what gives Steve Bannon his confidence.
1: You just had a master class in understanding what the build up to this moment has been. And as someone who's been inside the belly of the beast from time to time, you are exactly right in how Republicans have come to understand power. When I've said before and talked about the 1960s and the media at that time telling stories and narratives about the economy, the war, the culture, without the voice of conservatism in it, that's where this emanates from. That's what it's all about. A frustration that was built over a long time that a lot of conservatives felt, they're not telling our story, so we'll have to tell our own story.
7: That's where the fair and balance came from.
1: And that's where the whole fair and balance concept comes from. So that is what Angelo just described is the pig. And what you see happening from Todd Blanche to others is putting lipstick and a nice dress and some makeup and all the other things to disguise this as much as possible. And what is important to your point, sir, is what Jordan Rubin, MSNBC's Jordan Rubin, noted about how Blanche is taking those marching orders, which goes back to the point you were making, which I'd like you to address. With all of that said, because you've already touched on this, when it comes to what Blanche called the false narrative, that the president is going to pull me aside and ask me to do something illegal, the bigger issue may be that Trump's former criminal defense lawyer who rode the president's coattails to the top of federal law enforcement knows what to do without having to be asked. Because that's everybody in this orbit. They know what to do without having to be asked. That Project 2025 project is the piece everybody knows. So I don't need to ask you to break the law. You know already that's your mission.
2: Yeah. No, I mean, look, the president has been very clear, including while he was campaigning for re-election, that he wanted retaliatory prosecutions to occur, from Jack Smith to James Comey to on
7: and
2: on.
7: Anger retribution, he said.
2: Right. Mm-hmm. But he campaigned on it. Right. So it's not Todd Blanche had to do was be present. And he was present for a lot of it. And he has certainly learned to take the marching orders without having to hear them. I mean, speaking of putting lipstick on a pig, to the point about like sort of the personalization from the of the Justice Department around Trump's whims, I can't help but thinking about the Justice Department going to the Supreme Court on Friday to try to get Trump's ballroom immediately cleared for construction. They are now claiming, remarkably, after for months telling the truth that it was supposed to be a ballroom, that it's an integrated military complex. There just happens to be a ballroom on top of it. That's
5: and
2: the
5: to be
2: argument
5: clear,
2: now.
5: That's the truest thing that they have said about it yet, because where the, and I know we have to go, but where the East Wing is situated, under the East Wing is the Presidential
8: Emergency Operations Center.
5: Okay, I know people have seen it in the movies. It really does exist. And when they started ripping up the East Room, I kept saying, who is talking about the bunker? Did these corporations buy access to the bunker? We have to ask more questions.
1: Well, we can ask more questions because they're going to have their logo outside the door. Angelo Corazon and Ankush Kadori, thank you both very much. Again, you've had a master class here this evening, folks. Stay with us. There are less than 80 days until the midterms, and polling shows critical races in Texas. Texas! Y'all heard me. Texas are within the margin of error. Now, it's polling early, but it's nothing that we got to pay attention to. Just a moment, we'll be joined by Democratic gubernatorial nominee and Texas State Representative Gina Hinojosa. And later, sailors aboard the U.S. Abraham Lincoln have spent 9 months at sea, my friends, facing grueling conditions while fighting Donald Trump's war with Iran. The president is now calling reporting on those conditions fake. But our own reporters tell a very different story. We're going to talk about that, too, right here on The Weeknight.

0: Tonight, the average price for a gallon of regular gas, folks, just regular gas, has once again topped $4, and that's according to AAA. Republican Senator Jim Justice tells MS Now, quote, if you're not concerned and sympathetic about gas prices for people, we're not thinking very right, because we got a lot of people that are really hurting. Well, that is a message Donald Trump apparently missed on Friday.
1: For you to pay a tiny little bit more for your gasoline, just remember, you're doing it so that a very evil country cannot have a country. Really, it's the number one state sponsor of terror in the world. We don't want to have them have a nuclear weapon. So remember that when you have to pay a little bit more, you're at $4. It's OK. I mean, it's I'm not I'll never apologize. I did the right thing.
0: Okay, well, the midterms, folks, they are just 78 days away. I know it doesn't sound like that, given what you just heard from the president. And the price spike has put Republicans in a political bind, forced to defend Trump's economy and his war with Iran, all while voters feel the pain at the pump. Joining us now is Texas State Representative and Democratic nominee for Texas Governor, Gina Hinojosa.
2: Well, good to be with you.
3: Welcome, welcome, welcome.
2: Thank you,
3: Michael.
2: So good
3: to have you at the table. So let's just get right into it, folks. Since we're talking, Simone, as you noted coming into this, about just a little bit more for everybody. Let's look at what a little bit more translates into in the great state of Texas.
2: Uh-huh.
3: All right. So our friends over at AAA have given us a per gallon price for gas today.
0: How much is
3: today? Regular is $3.64 a gallon today. Last year, 1 year ago, it was $2.76 a gallon. Mr. President, that's 88 cents more per gallon for a family. Mid-grade, $4.14, $3.23 a year ago, 91 cents increase. Thank you, Mr. President, for that. Premium, oh, Lord, for y'all driving those cars that require premium gas. $4.51 a gallon was $3.58 a year ago. That's 93 cents. And Lord help you if you're using diesel, because a lot of your small business owners out there are using diesel, as you know. $5.04 a gallon, $3.17 a year ago. That's $1.87 a gallon per gallon. Lord help you if you have more than a 5 gallon tank, and nobody has a 5 gallon tank.
4: Exactly.
3: So how do you see Texas?
2: Yeah.
3: And Texans dealing with Mr. President's just a little bit more.
2: Yeah, listen, Texans are struggling in a big way. I called for Governor Abbott to waive the gas tax when these prices started spiking. James Tallarico also called for some action at the federal government to waive the gas tax, because Texans are hurting in a real way. These gas prices, we have a lot of people who drive diesel trucks in Texas, right? That hurts. And that's just on top of everything going up. Groceries going up, housing, electricity in a big way in Texas, and property taxes under Greg Abbott. Mm-hmm. People pay more, they get less in taxes. It is because Greg Abbott is doing the bidding of the corporate interests and not the people of Texas. So we pay more and we just benefit corporations and not people.
4: It would be great if it was just gas, the American people that Texans were paying more for. But it's everything. Yeah. Everything is higher, and they are watching as the folks here in D.C., some of the folks in these state houses around the country are doing nothing. Also something they don't seem to be doing much about are these data centers, which I think is an underrated, under-talked about political force in this election, because it melds together a lot of the issues people have.
3: It's also driving costs.
4: It's driving costs.
2: Yes.
4: It is affecting the water supply and how much water you can have if you live by one of these. They're ugly. They are loud. And more importantly, especially for people in Texas, I went to high school in Texas. We've talked about this before.
2: Yes.
4: I know the Texans do not like people invading them.
2: Yes.
4: And I think these data centers feel like

0: tech bros invading these neighborhoods, asking no questions with no regulation from the state or the federal level. This polling in Texas from Emerson, do you support or oppose data centers being built in or near your community? 60% oppose, 33% support, and 8% no opinion. Now, Mr. Abbott, the governor of your state that you're and your opponent, clearly saw this because he has, I think, put a moratorium and also requested an audit on data centers in Texas. They're going to audit up to 300 projects, mostly data centers, after this, I guess, executive order that he put through. Do you think that's enough? And how much are you looking at using data centers and these growing in Texas as a political tool?
1: Yes. Well, everybody is talking about data centers in Texas because Texans are big mad about data centers. And so the governor invited them all into Texas with very generous tax breaks, the most generous in the whole country. And so there is now this gold rush of data centers into especially rural Texas. And so Greg Abbott is messaging different, but his actions are the same. He is basically auditing himself. He is writing letters to himself. It's to the agencies where he appoints everybody. Everybody knows that come November 4th, the day after the election, he'll sing a new song, right? The only way we can have real protections in place for people is to pass laws. And so I've called on Governor Abbott to have a special session today. Remember when he had a special session last year mid-decade redistricting?
0: Donald Trump told him to.
1: That's right. Well, the people of Texas have been telling him that we need protections against data centers. He refuses to act in a meaningful way. And so people don't buy it. He is backpedaling on the data center issues, and people see it for exactly what it is. It is an election time political ploy.
0: What law would you pass if you were governor?
1: People want a seat at the table so that they can have a say in whether and how these data centers come to their communities. Right now in these rural areas, they have no zoning regulations. Their local officials have no say over anything with these data centers. So, for instance, they are coming into these rural areas that don't have paid EMS, they don't have paid firefighters, and there are these hyperscale data centers. Somebody was electrocuted building one. They don't even require licensed electricians on site. There are just no rules. And so there's all sorts of ways we need to protect Texans against what is happening, but they just want a seat at the table.
2: You know, I think Texas is the perfect example, if you will, of the national economic conversation and how it plays out locally in a state. And I think, frankly, Texas is a good laboratory to have like this conversation. There's been some polls. There's an Emerson polling that between Ken Paxton and James Tallarico has, latest Emerson polling has Paxton up 47% to Tallarico's 46%. Emerson also polled your race, that governor's race. Greg Abbott, 49%. You, 45%. Both of these polls with a margin of error, plus or minus 3%. Look, polls do not vote. People do. I think these polls are very close. The vibes are good, but again, vibes don't vote. People do. Here's my question. Because you take this economic conversation we're having, you have to apply it to the people on the ground. While the national economic situation may not be as great on the numbers, in Texas, they've been adding jobs, while nationally, jobs have been lost, non-farm jobs. One could argue that Greg Abbott can say, look, this is what we've done. Look what Republican leadership has wrought you. But if you just look under the hood just a touch, if you just peel the layer back,
3: you gotta open that thing up.
2: Mortgage rates are skyrocketing in Texas. Delinquency on credit cards and everything is up. People are hurting. The prices are up in Texas. You talk about gas. Texas is the energy hub. And you just laid out some of the issues that are befalling rural voters in your state. So when the governor says that, you know, this has been great in Texas, I think the question you have to answer is, great for whom? And why people in Texas should give you the keys to the state as opposed to going with Greg Abbott for another round?
1: Right. Listen, Greg Abbott is really good about inviting multinational corporations into Texas so Californians can come and take those jobs. Like, nobody has done more to California, my Texas, than Greg Abbott. That's what's happening with that. But you mentioned it. We have the most uninsured Texans, the most uninsured children, the most people being disconnected from their electricity because they cannot afford to pay their bills. We work more hours than the national average. We are a hard-working people. We have the most bankruptcies of any state, and it is small businesses who are having to shut their doors. So Texans are hurting. I'm coming across Texans who, as a second job, are having to give plasma 2 to 3 times a week. They stand in line, teachers standing in line before the doors open to the plasma center to give blood to pay their bills.
2: So how would things be different under Governor Hinojosa?
1: We need to invest in Texans and not the corporations. We need to a clean slate, fresh start. I am running on securing the American dream. The American dream I grew up with when I understood that in Texas, we were the land of opportunity. You could be anything you wanted to be if you put in the work. That is not the experience of too many working Texans. We saved the American dream by saving Texas schools. We have over 150 school districts operating at 4 days a week because they cannot afford to operate at 5 days a week. Our schools are in crisis. There can be no American dream without strong public schools. They provide the opportunity, the gateway to the American dream, and put money in your pocket. First, I'm saying send to every Texas household $1,500. It comes from a rainy day fund that is overflowing. People don't trust government. Government is not using it to better the lives of people. We send it back to the people. We start there to show Texans that government can do something, something to make their lives
2: Mr.
1: easier.
2: Mr. Chairman, okay, people like the checks. I remember when the Simmons got handed
0: they like
2: out.
0: Them Trump checks. They like
4: yeah, they
0: them.
4: Like we- the checks. They like the checks. But here's the last word on this. Everybody in this election cycle, especially in states like Texas, is not enough to be tribal. You've got to start considering who's talking your interest, because that's where the rubber's going to meet the road for families come next year. Because as you've already noted, Governor Abbott is going to go to the same old, and y'all don't like these little centers popping up now. Wait till next year with a Governor Abbott.
2: That laugh was very sinister.
0: Was
2: State Representative and Democratic nominee for Governor of Texas,
4: telling you.
2: Gina Hinojosa, we will be watching your race. Thank you.
1: Thank you.
2: Next, folks, sailors aboard the USS Abraham Lincoln have spent 9 months at sea facing grueling conditions and growing mental health concerns. And what's the president's response? Oh, he's just dismissed their concerns as fake news. This is The Weeknight.

0: The 60-day so-called ceasefire in Donald Trump's war with Iran has expired. But nearly 6 months into this conflict, there's still no permanent deal or long-term strategy from the president. Meanwhile, the 5,000 crew members aboard the USS Lincoln had been deployed for 9 months, facing terrible conditions and mounting mental health concerns. But like he has with Iran, Donald Trump continues to brush aside those concerns, showing little regard for the men and women, doing something Trump never had the courage to do, serve the country. Here's the president a short time ago.
1: Is there enough food on the USS Lincoln?
2: Yeah, there it is. That was a CNN fake report. The Lincoln has been out there for a period of time, good period of time. But over the years, we've had them out there much longer.
0: Joining us now is MS Now Pentagon reporter Priya Sridhar. She and her MS Now team have been at the forefront of reporting on the ship's conditions.
3: Welcome. Priya.
4: Thank you.
3: Priya, I'm looking at the end of what Donald Trump said. Mm-hmm. For a good period of time, but over the years, we've had them out there for much longer. You know who's never been out there? Donald Trump. Donald Trump has not served this country.
4: Yeah.
3: And yet, over and over, what we've seen is the rhetoric of how he talks about the troops, and then there's the actions that are taken. One of the reasons that these folks don't have what they need is because he didn't make a plan for what we were going to actually do with Iran. So I guess talk a little bit about the disconnect between what the president has said, what Pete Hegseth has said, mm-hmm. but them sending a new ship, them sending a leader of the military mm-hmm. to the ship mm-hmm. to check things out, and what they're saying right
4: yeah,
3: now.
4: Yeah, you know, and it wasn't just that comment. It was also his comment on Friday where he says that the deployment hadn't gone on long enough.
3: Right.
4: By the way, you know, what he said there when he said that we've had deployments that are longer than this, that's simply not true. The aircraft carriers that are being deployed right now in this administration are hitting record-breaking deployments. Aircraft carriers are only supposed to be deployed for six to seven months at a time, and they're now floating out there for 9 to 12 months. And a lot of this has to do with the fact, as you mentioned, there has been somewhat of a lack of strategy and not an understanding of what the end state is, what is the mission. And that is something that consistently came up when I spoke to a lot of these families. You know, I simply wanted to know, what is it like to be on a ship that hit a modern day record 208 days at sea with no port calls? I mean, that's got to be tough. And when I was talking to them about
5: no port calls, you mean no opportunity to get off the ship?
4: Yes, to step on land, to get off the ship, to have a chance for the ship to get resupplied, but also to have a little bit of rest and relaxation for the crew, because they have been in nonstop combat operations for months at a time. And what was so interesting to me was I wasn't even going into the political realm with a lot of these folks. They naturally brought it up themselves because the true result and domino effect of all of this is it was causing their loved ones' deployments to get extended and extended and extended indefinitely. And anyone who's ever worn a uniform knows that the one thing in your mind that you're constantly counting down to is that next port call, when you get a chance to have a break, or to when you get to see your loved ones again. So when that opportunity seems like it's going away, and then you're also monitoring the news on your phone, and you keep hearing from the administration, as you pointed out, that we've won this war, we have completely deteriorated Iran's military, then why are we still floating around out right. there, you know? And then on the flip side of that, we're also hearing we can impose this naval blockade on the Strait of Hormuz indefinitely. Well, if we're going to impose it indefinitely, that's going to involve the Navy, which involves people and $22 billion aircraft carriers, right? These are limited resources. They're not an unlimited supply.
5: You know, Priya, we're all very captivated right. listening to you, because it's like, it's crazy. And you hear these narratives coming out from the administration. This is what the U.S. Central Command said about the USS Lincoln. This is some reporting. The sailors and Marines of the Abraham Lincoln Carrier Strike Group remain resilient and resolved after more than 260 days at sea. No service members aboard the aircraft carrier have died, and the one sailor who fell aboard August 3rd was quickly and safely recovered. The rampant misreporting on Abraham Lincoln's historic deployment is a disservice to our men and women in uniform and their loved ones. That's what the government is saying about this reporting. But your reporting came about because you yourself have worn the uniform. Your husband has worn the uniform. Can you just tell us a little bit more about what you said in terms of these conversations that you have had with some of these families, because your reporting has been excellent. But for the people at home that probably haven't read it all, give them a little taste of how insane and crazy this statement from U.S. Central Command is.
4: Yeah, I think what's been so sad to me over the course of the past few days is when you're seeing some of these social message or social media posts from a lot of the political appointees who are in charge of our military, including the acting Secretary of the Navy and the chief spokesperson of the Pentagon, and also obviously our Secretary of Defense, is when they're saying that essentially we made all of this up. And no, the president said, these families are not concerned. Well, these were real families that I spoke to, and some of them had the courage to even speak on camera when they were terrified to do so because they were afraid that their loved ones would get retaliated on the ship. And what they told me about were food shortages, a lack of basic hygienic supplies like toothpaste, deodorant, and soap. Yes, their loved ones standing in line for 1 to 2 hours to get to the ship's store. And I think it's interesting the fact that, you know, Admiral Cooper said that no one has died. Is that our standard, that everyone is still alive on the ship? I mean, what about all the people who are suffering? I think that needs to be addressed. And so a lot of these families told me that those social media posts were really heartbreaking to them because they genuinely felt like they were being gaslit in a way. And so I think the other thing that's been so sad to see is veterans who have been attacking our current service members. And we saw Sean Parnell post it as well. Well, listen, I went on a deployment. I don't know what everyone's, you know, talking about here. The military is tough conditions. You guys didn't sign up for a Caribbean cruise. But as I said, what's occurring right now in the military is record-breaking stuff. And what happened, which caused this whole supply chain issue, was that Bahrain, which is the Navy's Fifth Fleet Logistical Center, got bombed by the Iranians. I mean, the missiles hit that port.
0: I thought they didn't have the capacity to do that.
4: Well, and I thought we defeated them, right? But no, I mean, so Bahrain essentially got blown up. We had to pivot to another military base in the middle of the Indian Ocean that was 2,200 miles away from where the aircraft carrier was. And then you add into the fact that we have no port calls, and that is what caused all of this. So again, what was supposed to be a few weeks mission where they didn't necessarily have to calculate all these potential issues that could happen that was going to affect the real human beings on the ship who are working 12 to 14 hour days every single day conducting combat operations. This is what happens as a result of that.
0: You know more about this than the man who's calling the shots for these operations, both in the White House and in the Pentagon. And that says to me a lot about why we are where we are. When members of our military like yourself, your husband, and others who do this, who know this, are expressing outwardly what is happening to them, what is happening to their families, and whether it's an admiral, a secretary of defense, or the president of the United States dismisses them, then they need to be checked. And I'm going to end with this. The words of the mayor, the governor of my state, I won't play the sound because it's a little bit long, so I just want to quote one piece of it. He says, I would have hoped that since, this from Governor Westmore, that I would hope that since he, Donald Trump, never been forward deployed, since he's never put on the uniform and sacrificed for his country, that he would have more compassion for the people who are willing to put on that uniform, that he would have more compassion for their family members who are willing to offer their loved ones to the country because they love this country so much. Like yourself, like your husband, and the men and women with whom you have served and who are serving now. So it's unfortunate for you and them that they're stuck with the leadership that don't get the assignment.
5: I'm happy Priya got the assignment, and she's a reporter with us
0: working.
5: Now because she's telling the stories. Thank you, Priya.
0: Priya Sreedhar, thank you so much for being with us. Innocent a moment, folks. Democrats have just locked in their 2028 primary calendar. Already? Is it 2028 already?
6: Our work to do.
0: Our thoughts on that when the weeknight returns.

0: The Democratic National Committee has just signed off on a new presidential primary calendar for 2028. Yeah, we're talking about it. It's a little early, but it matters. Under the newly approved structure, South Carolina will kick off the nominating process in January, followed by Nevada, New Hampshire, New Mexico, Michigan, and then Virginia. All of those states will vote ahead of Super Tuesday. Here's what DNC Chair Ken Martin told me and my colleagues on the weekend, on Saturday.
1: This is a historic calendar. Six states in the early state window process. It's never been done before. It will battle test our nominee with key parts of the country, key coalition groups, and it really reflects America.
0: Simone, you have been a voting member of the DNC,
2: not currently.
3: No Iowa.
0: What did you think of it?
3: So a couple things. First of all, justice for the Midwesterners. Iowa, I think they were. The reason Iowa is not on the list is because of how the stuff went down the last time.
0: It was terrible.
3: In 2020 specifically. That was crazy. And I just don't think they were ever going to come back from that. But look, a primary calendar, as the chairman knows, the reason you pick a calendar, at least for the Democrats, I wonder if it's different. If you make a different calculation for Republicans.
0: Yeah.
3: But for the Democrats, you want a calendar that has a nominee that at the end of the process, whoever emerges from this primary is as battle tested as possible, mm-hmm. right? And so you pick places and spaces that reflect various coalitions of not just the Democratic Party apparatus and the coalitions that make up the party, but also some moderate voters, people that don't necessarily consider themselves big D Democrats at all, maybe even places and spaces with some Republicans, but also the various different constituencies. So labor is represented in this calendar.
4: Well, you've got
3: Black folks, Latinos, all of that.
4: Bigger constituency that you've got to acknowledge. Republicans just have one, and that's white. So it doesn't really get complicated for them.
3: Okay, well, we just saying I appreciate.
4: Tell me what Republican nominee is going to kick off his campaign in Baltimore City?
3: No one. Well, can I just say one other point about that? Because a Democratic nominee has to be able to win all pieces of the Democratic coalition and then expand it.
4: And
3: no Democratic president can win without Black voters.
4: Right, and all Republican needs to make sure is that white suburban women understand the mission and that they show up and vote the interest that's in front of them. So let's just keep it honest and real. The primary calendar is why, when I was national chairman, I proposed blowing up the Republican primary calendar and the national primary calendar because it is a hot mess of stupid. You don't need to engage. You can set it like a national calendar, like we do the election itself. Everybody get everybody in the pool, and you run the campaigns across the country, and you have that conversation with every voter. Because as you just rightly laid out, this calendar for the Democrats is not a calendar that's going to work for Republicans. You will not see Republicans emulating the calendar that the Democrats mm-hmm. just put forward, even though Tim Kaine and I, when we were national chairman, tried to align. We added Nevada to the calendar, which wasn't there at the time. So there are efforts afoot to do some things like that, but you have to understand what the play is. And Simone just laid it out. And it don't include Republicans because we're just talking about white folks.
0: I'm just happy to be at the table with the experts. We'll touch the hem of your garments. Coming up next on All In, Congressman Jamie Raskin, the ranking member on the Judiciary Committee, joins to discuss how Todd Blanchard's installation as Trump's attorney general ratchets the corporate corruption issue to a new level. That's at 8 o'clock Eastern right here on MS Now. We'll be right back.
4: You run the campaigns across the country and you have that conversation with every voter. Because as you just rightly laid out, this calendar for the Democrats is not a calendar that's going to work for Republicans. You will not see Republicans emulating the calendar that the Democrats mm-hmm. just put forward, even though Tim Kaine and I, when we were national chairman, tried to align. We added Nevada to the calendar, which wasn't there at the time. So there are efforts afoot to do some things like that, but you have to understand what the play is. And Simone just laid it out. And it don't include Republicans because we're just talking about white folks.
0: I'm just happy to be at the table with the experts. We'll touch the hem of your garments. Coming up next on All In, Congressman Jamie Raskin, the ranking member on the Judiciary Committee, joins to discuss how Todd Blanchard's installation as Trump's attorney general ratchets the corporate corruption issue to a new level. That's at 8 o'clock Eastern right here on MS Now. We'll be right back.

that does it for the weeknight. We'll see you back here tomorrow at 7 p.m. Eastern. And a reminder, on Saturday, September 26th, we're hosting our annual live community event, Together in Texas, We the People 2026. 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All In with Chris Hayes starts now.